0: certainly behaving that way over the long holiday weekend in any event. In the latest, U.S. District Judge Jennifer Rochon told the Department of Homeland Security early Sunday evening it had to stop airing partisan campaign propaganda ads that $20 million of your taxpayer dollars were illegally used for in order to promote Donald Trump, literally using in several cases his campaign ads from 2024 as paid for with U.S. taxpayer dollars. Judge Rochon's order early on Sunday evening was short and sweet, ordering an immediate stop to the taxpayer-funded ads. Quote, defendants shall cancel or cause to be canceled any slot, placement, reservation, or arrangement for the airing or dissemination of the challenged advertising, including those placements for the evening of October 11, 2026. That was the evening in which she had delivered her order to DOJ. And yet, as Democracy Docket, representing one of the plaintiffs in the case, reports, the Trump administration continued airing taxpayer-funded ads promoting Donald Trump even after the judge had ordered the campaign halted, not just on Sunday night, but into Monday, with the DOJ blaming an internal email delay for the problem. According to data cited in a new filing, the government's ads aired in nearly 400 television spots on programs that began at 7 p.m. Eastern on Sunday after Rochon's order was already in force. One of the ads aired in 193 spots during CBS's 60 Minutes, while another aired in 198 spots during ABC's America's Funniest Home Videos. The ads continued airing on Monday. The plaintiffs, they note, are not yet seeking contempt sanctions. The Department of Justice acknowledged the delay in a separate filing on Monday, the delay in stopping these ads. DOJ told the court that the judge emailed the restraining order to the parties at 6:46 p.m. on Sunday, but government counsel did not send it to the agency counsel until 7:58 p.m. Agency counsel, DOJ said, did not see the email until Monday morning. Quote, the undersigned apologizes to the court and the plaintiffs, DOJ wrote. DOJ said the administration is now complying with the order, but of course the DOJ had already previously told the judge that the administration and their pro-Trump ads were already set to stop as of Sunday night. That apparently was also a lie, since several ran on Monday. The court's order now bars the government from using DHS funds to develop, distribute, or air the challenged ads and requires it to cancel existing placements. Whether the government complies, of course, is another question. This is a little trick the administration has become very fond of, where somehow other agencies just aren't in communication with the DOJ, so they just never learn about a court order and continue to violate it. Whoopsie-daisy. That is essentially what they are trying with a similar stunt over the weekend, where more than 400 mature trees were chopped down, cleared entirely as part of Donald Trump's plan to take the East Potomac Public Golf Course in D.C. away from the public and turn it into something that he says could host, quote, major golf tournaments, including the U.S. Open, the Ryder Cup, the PGA Championship, and other PGA Tour events, which the golfers of D.C. do not necessarily want and have not asked for. Judge Ana Reyes made the mistake of trusting the DOJ's assurances that they would follow the court's instructions to give notice before any irreversible work began at the course, but apparently, since it was only an instruction, the DOJ just couldn't have possibly understood that meant that the National Park Service could not chop down hundreds of trees. During a Monday hearing, the DOJ explained that they had learned from the National Park Service last Wednesday that the tree cutting would begin on Saturday, but it wasn't a, quote, conscious decision not to give the plaintiffs and the judge notice as required, as they claimed to have still been gathering details on the exact plan. The government also appears to be lying by claiming that the tree cutting plan has nothing to do with Trump's desire for a new golf course and instead is just the administration implementing changes from a 2019 cultural landscape report. If there was any question about the administration choosing to ignore the court order, administration ghoul Stephen Miller probably put an end to that idea when he tweeted out on social media in response to all of this, quote, "I missed the part of the Constitutional Convention that put federal judges in charge of golf course maintenance. 430 trees cut down in one single day in what must be the clearest violation of a court order by this administration ever, one would think." On Tuesday, in response, U.S. District Judge Anna Reyes ordered an immediate halt to tree cutting at the course. Are there any trees even left to chop down at this point? She put a further pause on the work at the historic D.C. course. She ordered issued an order that one day after a tense 3-hour emergency hearing in which she harshly criticized the government for having deceived her with its actions over the holiday weekend, describing herself as furious about what the government did. Reyes explained at the hearing, quote, "I have no faith that the government isn't going to cut them down unless there's an order in place not to do so. Violating her order, quote, by 2 seconds would prompt contempt proceedings," the judge said, adding, quote, "I am thoroughly unamused right now. I do not know how I could have made it plainer. I did not want what happened to have happened." At one point, Justice Attorney Marissa Ann Pirapato told Reyes that government lawyers, quote, "did our best." The judge responded with her voice rising, according to the Washington Post, quote, "No, you did not do your best. You did your absolute worst." But perhaps the most disturbing corrupt action by the administration, at least that we know of, is what they did on Monday, a holiday for many, when they raided the residence of a U.S. Congress member in broad daylight just 3 weeks from midterm election day, when she is up for re-election for a fifth term, with voting already underway in one form or another in all 50 states, including her own home state of Minnesota. It's easy to get tripped up by the sheer volume of all of these Trump II depredations, observes David Kurtz of TPM. The corruption, the retribution, the destruction, and the absurdity of it all, add in the proximity of the midterm elections. As Keith Barber detailed at bradblog.com yesterday, early on Monday morning, Donald Trump's Department of Homeland Security carried out a search of Minnesota Representative Ilhan Omar's D.C. residence. Federal officials described the raid as having, quote, executed a judicially authorized search warrant secured by the Department of Justice. In response, the furious Democratic congresswoman running for re-election for a fifth term in Congress vowed that she, quote, will not be silenced by the administration. She characterized the search as, quote, just the latest in Trump's campaign of political intimidation. The Somali-born Omar was one of the first Muslim American women to be elected to Congress and the first African refugee. She came here as a child, as a refugee, becoming a citizen after her father, when she was 12, obtained his own citizenship, which, according to reporting since Monday's raid, the Department of Homeland Security now seems to be suggesting was somehow fraudulent. Kurtz described the Monday search in D.C. as several things: an attack on elections, an overt investigatory step against a sitting member of Congress up for election in 3 weeks, is an astonishingly brazen abuse of power, noting the DOJ norm to refrain from such actions within 60 days of an election. Even though, since the advent of early voting, those 60 days would probably, arguably, be pushed back by several weeks, according to DOJ guidelines that were ignored here, even though we are now about 20 days from Election Day. Kurtz says this is also an attack on naturalized citizens. The purported basis for the investigation of Omar is immigration fraud based on a persistent but baseless far-right conspiracy that decades ago, when she was 12, her now-deceased father schemed his way into the country illegally. It's an attack on Somalis. Black women, see, for example, Lisa Cook, Fannie Willis, Letitia James, are a favorite target of Trump. Omar is black and Somali and from Minnesota, a trifecta of Trump race-baiting, smearing, and dehumanizing. It's also an attack on Congress, he notes, an executive branch enforcing the law against members of the legislative branch has always required a delicate balance of constitutional imperatives. There is nothing delicate or well-balanced about Trump's ongoing attacks on Congress's constitutional role. And finally, he notes, it's an attack on elected Democrats. The Omar search is made worse because it comes after President Trump targeted her for years and publicly announced in January that a criminal investigation of her was underway. It's part of his broader attack on elected Dems, not merely a rhetorical attack, but an abuse of his office to unleash the power of the federal government against his political foes. It is all of the above and more. The DOJ described Monday's raid as routine, just part of an ongoing federal criminal investigation. However, there are many reasons to suspect this search is corrupt, understates our friend Keith Barber on Monday. Joining us now for thoughts on all of these outrages just 3 weeks from Election Day is our friend Keith Barber, former U.S. captain, Army captain, former lifelong Republican, at least until Donald Trump came around. An attorney, and I'm honored to say now a contributor at the Brad blog of late. Oh, Mr. Barber, welcome back to the Bradcast, Counselor.
1: Thank you, Brad.
0: All right, brother. Delighted to have you here. There are just so many of these things going on right now. We'll try to stick to just three. I know there's many more, but first, let's start with these ads, because they're just so plainly, it would seem to me, unlawful to use taxpayer money for apparently campaign ads for Donald Trump and his administration. Do you buy the argument that DHS or whoever was in charge of buying those spots did not get the order to stop running the ads that was given on Sunday evening? They didn't hear about it till Monday. And more importantly, will the judge buy that argument?
1: No, the judge isn't that stupid. Judge will not buy it. When the judge gives an order, the attorneys involved in the matter are required to attempt to implement it with all appropriate diligence. And their entire argument now is that they did not implement it with reasonable diligence at all, that they dallied in it and delayed it. And it just consequently, you know, happened to end up allowing the very advertisements that the judge had prohibited.
0: Even after she issued that immediate stop order, and even after the DOJ had said, well, their argument essentially in this case was that, well, those ad buys, they stop as of Sunday anyway. So the whole thing is moot. We can just let that play out. This will all be over. But then the ads ran again on Monday, Keith. It seems like they were lying in their actual argument to the court, their initial argument.
1: They're getting caught lying a lot to courts recently. Uh-huh. And this is just a really another example of that. There is no way that I can see that the judge is not going to be very upset about this. I imagine, you know, it's going to be up to the plaintiffs to probably file a motion for sanctions, mm-hmm, and a request for, you know, contempt proceedings. The court could do it on its own, but if I was the judge, I'd wait for the plaintiffs to do it, or maybe invite them to do it. And, you know, that'll be the next thing.
0: I want to get into some of those details on that, on contempt and on the presumption of regularity that we've discussed with you before on this show. But let me just, for the moment, let me stick with some of the specifics here on this advertisement thing. If the DOJ DHS, whoever is it that's, you know, using our taxpayer money to pay for these ads, if they are ordered to somehow repay those tax dollars that have already been spent, how would that even work, Keith? who would pay it back? I mean, and to whom? I don't even know. It seems like they're just going to get away with this because who could you say, oh, well, it's $20 million. You have to pay that back. Who would that order even go to at this point? Do you have,
1: who Trump said was going to pick up the ads in the future was basically his PAC. So I suppose his PAC could repay the government. I don't think the judge would have jurisdiction to order the PAC to repay the government.
0: Right.
1: That's the problem. And and I suppose that the administration could volunteer to do that or, you know, do it as part of a settlement of all of this. But, you know, I would have to say, you know, unless interest was paid, that this was an inappropriate loan of the taxpayer dollars for political purposes of the midterm elections. That's what it was trying to influence.
0: You're saying that the government could go to Donald Trump's PAC and say, hey, do you guys mind giving us $20 million to pay back the taxpayers? I mean, that's essentially what it would be?
1: That would be essentially what it would be.
0: Okay.
1: I don't know. I can't predict that. I'm certainly not predicting that, but I'm trying to come up with something that could allow an appropriate resolution of this. But like I said, I don't think that the judge has the jurisdiction to order that the PAC do that. It's not a party to the case.
0: Right.
1: You know, it's not involved.
0: I mean, they could have said, oh, Brad was going to pay for those ads. Yeah. And they could come try to get the money from me. It buggers belief what they've done here and how they're getting away with it. And none of this appears to be some sort of an accident. You have written, Keith, and I believe we've discussed on this show, the idea of the presumption of regularity for the U.S. government in courtrooms, going back decades, I guess, in this country. Can you explain what that means, the presumption of regularity?
1: Well, it's a presumption. Yeah, it's a presumption that the government will act in good faith. The government attorneys, when they appear in court and represent things, are speaking in good faith and truthfully, that when they tell the court they will do things, they will do things, and that when the court orders them to do something, that they will do it. And they don't normally have to prove these things, you know, in court because of the presumption of regularity. And, you know, I think that really the stellar example of that failing was in the example with the trees that mm-hmm. they got cut down.
0: Well, let's talk about that. We talked about this briefly via email over the weekend. You mentioned you had gone through this transcript for that 3-hour hearing on Sunday in which the judge was irate after hearing that 430 trees had been mature trees, big trees had been cut down from the D.C. East Potomac golf course despite her orders. DOJ did not prevent that from happening. First, your reaction to that transcript and that hearing. What did you think?
1: Well, that's just it. It wasn't really an order that the judge gave. Plaintiffs went to the court and said, judge, you really need to issue an order that says they can't cut down the trees, otherwise they will. And the government attorney stood in front of the court and said to the judge, you know, apparently with a straight face, that, Your Honor, you know, this hasn't been finalized yet. No decision has been made to do this. It isn't necessary to give an order at this time because we promise that should a decision be made that we're going to cut down the trees, we will give the plaintiff in this court sufficient warning to address the issue.
0: Uh-huh.
1: And the plaintiff said, oh, don't believe them, Your Honor. You can't trust them. You know, they could be lying through their teeth like right now. Don't believe them. If you don't issue the order, there's no guarantee these trees won't be cut down. And the judge was like, no, come on. I am sure that these government attorneys who are standing here in the court are honest people and good officers of the court. And that if they say this, we can trust them to take them at their word.
0: And that's right there. That is the presumption of regularity that the government enjoys.
1: That's right. That is the judge giving the government the benefit of the doubt for its word. And then just like the plaintiff said, the government made a fool out of the judge. And the judge was obviously furious at that hearing yesterday. I have not heard ever heard in my life a judge raise their voice in court and scream at attorneys. I have not ever spoken to an attorney who has heard a judge do that, particularly a federal judge, and particularly against government attorneys. I mean, this just doesn't happen. And yet here we are. And, you know, the attorneys deserved it.
0: And I wonder, you know, as I've been hearing and learning myself about this so-called presumption of regularity that the government enjoys, that they seem to now be losing or, frankly, I want to say hopefully have lost at this point with many judges.
1: You know, yeah. I would, if I was this judge, and there's going to be more proceedings on this issue with the trees. The judge issued another temporary ban on them cutting down any trees today. But there's going to be more on this, and the judge is going to find out exactly why all of this fell apart, why the trees were cut down when the government had pledged to the judge that that would not happen without advance warning. And, you know, when that happens, I hope to see a decision from this judge in which the judge writes something to the effect of the United States government is going to have to earn back the presumption of regularity that this court was so foolish to grant it. Keith, I'd love to see words like that.
0: Well, I might as well, but I got to tell you, Keith, I'm wondering, whether it's this country, which this government, I should say, which is, you know, has completely lost the right to that presumption of regularity, or frankly, any other. I'm not so sure I like the idea of the government having this presumption of regularity. If I'm not the government and I come in and challenge the government and make a case, I have to prove my case to the government. They're not just going to take my word for it. Do we really want to simply take the government at its word? Because I have seen that become a problem, you know, over the past couple of decades that I've been, you know, covering these things, and I'm not sure I like it. I don't know that I want them to have that back, Keith.
1: Well, you know, I made my living suing the government, so I didn't like it either.
0: Right.
1: But, you know, you had to deal with it. And in general, you know, in my experience on dealing with the government, if, you know, particularly as they represented something to a court, I was sometimes felt like the government attorneys were less than honest, if you will, in their dealings with me. And I had some discussions with them about that. Mm-hmm. But that once they said something to a court or in court, you know, it was true. And, you know, my answer to you is that the presumption of regularity is not anything enshrined in a statute anywhere.
0: Right.
1: It's a judicial tradition is how I would describe it. You know, that was built by decades of government attorneys generally operating under principles of high ethics and standards in their dealings with courts. And, you know, so the government earned it. Well, you know, the funny thing is, you know, you only have to cheat once to be viewed as an adulterer for life.
0: Right, right. And yet, I see where you're going here, Keith. And yet, this government has lied over and over and over again against the court in case after case after case. I mean, we've so far just talked about two of them here quickly. But, you know, going back to the beginning of this second term of Trump, we can point out one case after another after another. And I'm wondering why, you know, judges have been quite conservative about issuing contempt sanctions here. They've been pretty good in deciding against the government, at least the lower courts, until the corrupt Supreme Court comes in and screws that up. But the lower courts have been pretty good. But they've been very careful about issuing contempt sanctions. I'm wondering why, especially in cases like these where the government is clearly and purposely violating court orders.
1: Yeah, the contempt sanctions are exceptionally rare, really, in all cases, but, you know, I've never heard them having been actually done against the government. They're even rarer for that. And I think one problem is that I think the judges realize that their hands are tied in a lot of ways, that they can't really bring criminal contempt charges, because if they do, Trump will just pardon them.
0: Mm.
1: And so that limits them to, you know, finding a civil contempt, which at best is a fine.
0: Well, you know what? Give them criminal contempt. Let them pardon him and see how that goes over at the, you know, their particular state law board, may not look at a pardon as get out of jail free.
1: And that is the other thing I think that judges can do. And I will be stunned if the judge in this Trees case does not do this. Is refer the attorneys involved to the bar for disciplinary action for a lack of candor to the tribunal.
0: That seems to be the least that these judges need to start doing, and start doing quickly, it seems to me.
1: Well, and that there has been some of that, you know, a slew of Trump attorneys were sanctioned and referred to disciplinary action by the bar. In association with, you know, the election fraud cases, that where the only fraud was the case brought.
0: The 2020 cases, yeah.
1: Yeah. You know, and a bunch of attorneys did receive, you know, Rudy Giuliani included, received disciplinary action. So, you know, there's precedent for that, and I think we're going to see it again, particularly in regards to this Tree case.
0: Let's talk about the Ilhan Omar case in the few minutes we've got left with you here. Keith Barber, which you wrote about at bradblog.com on Monday, where you noted you've got just a few questions. Before we get to the questions, let's discuss why you have them in the first place. As you pointed out, three things that seem to have immediately tripped your alarm bells here.
1: Well, in terms of whether or not this search is corrupt, of course, we've got, as we have just been discussing, the DOJ's long history of failed criminal prosecutions or attempted prosecutions of political enemies. You start listing them off and it just becomes ridiculous. The Broadview 6 case in Chicago, the six Democratic members of Congress for their video about what soldiers could do to disobey unlawful orders. Mm-hmm. There was the first criminal case brought against James Comey that collapsed, and the subsequent, you know, frivolous indictment for seashells on the seashore that I believe will be dismissed when the judge finally gets around to issuing decisions on motions to dismiss. There's the tourist scapegoated for Trump's own reflecting pond debacle, the ham sandwich guy case, and there's, you know, grand juries have been retracting Trump's cases that he's been trying to bring all over. So, you know, and then there's, you know, the Trump regime's prior unfounded claims of criminal conduct by Ilhan Omar, to include pushing the ridiculous theory that she married her own brother. Mm-hmm. And of course, the timing of this search warrant only 3 weeks before the midterms electives is highly suspect, and it's not routine. No. This nonsense from the Department of Justice claiming that a search of a sitting member of Congress up for reelection is routine is just complete garbage. It violates, you know, DOJ policies involved, and makes it all highly suspect. So, you know,
0: unless,
1: we don't even know what it's about. We're all just guessing what it's about.
0: You know, unless there's a ticking time bomb in her house or something that is, you know, immediately endangers the public.
1: Yeah,
0: we're years.
1: Told that this is supposedly, you know, immigration paperwork filled out decades ago by her father.
0: Right.
1: You know, this isn't a matter of national security. This isn't, you know, nobody's going to die as a consequence of not conducting this search.
0: Even if it is an issue of national security, it is not one that, you know, needs to be dealt with between now and November 3rd, you know, to save someone's life or something like that. It's just absurd. There have been many members of Congress who have been under investigation during election periods, but the DOJ stays quiet about that until after the election is all settled and done. This is highly irregular.
1: They stayed quiet about the investigation into Donald Trump in the 2016 election.
0: Yes.
1: They weren't quiet about the investigation of Hillary Clinton, by the way, but they were quiet about the investigation of Donald Trump. And we did not find out about that investigation until after the election.
0: So there are three things for a start that you said you would be looking at. Let's quickly step through those as well. Who is the judge that signed off on the warrant? Yeah, there was an actual warrant here. A judge should have presumably looked at this information and decided that the information was good, that a crime was in underway, I guess, and that it was okay to ignore the election just 3 days away?
1: The judge would be required to make a determination that there's probable cause that evidence of a crime will be found during that search. That's the standard. It's in the Constitution. And so, you know, who is the judge? We don't know yet, but frankly, Ilhan Omar should know because she would have gotten a copy of the warrant and the judge's signature would be on it. And, you know, if it's another Trump toady judge, then I think that would be another reason to suspect the legitimacy of this. And on the other hand, if it was a Biden or Obama appointed judge, then I think that it would, you know, be a comforting, you know, restoration of maybe a bit of regularity in this and suggest that, okay, maybe there is something there. But right now we don't know.
0: And we don't know. You know, there's been an effort to, for example, inform judges around the country about what to do when the government comes knocking on the door right around the election time to try to seize ballots and seize voting machines, and an effort to inform judges like the magistrate judge in Fulton County, Georgia, who gave the okay to come in and take away those ballots. Even though once we actually saw the warrant, we learned that it was filled with all sorts of, you know, preposterous, long ago debunked nonsense. Is it possible that you have something like that here where a judge, you know, I guess a lower magistrate judge doesn't know the difference between good information and bad?
1: Eventually, the defense should receive a copy of the probable cause affidavit, the affidavit sworn by the investigating officer. Usually it's an FBI agent, you know, where he itemizes what's creates the probable cause in the case.
0: Okay.
1: That won't be real soon necessarily, but eventually they should get that, and the defense will be able to see what the supposed evidence was that established probable cause.
0: It will also give us the criminal statute that serves as the basis for the warrant?
1: That should be on the warrant. That's something else that should be on the warrant that says that you're looking for evidence related to a specific crime cited by, you know, the title and section of the United States Code. That should be on the warrant, and it should be something else that Ilhan Omar should already see. And she could release that, just for the record. She's free to release the warrant with the judge's signature on it and that information as well. I imagine her attorneys are mulling that over at this time.
0: The New York Times described the warrant somewhat, saying it lists, quote, potential immigration crimes under investigation, including false statements and fraud in immigration paperwork, as well as a general conspiracy charge. That's basically all I think we know for now. And then finally, what was seized? What will that tell us? What they seized from?
1: You know, that's something Omar has either gotten or should be getting very shortly from the government is an inventory listing everything that was taken. That's also required by law to be given. You know, and you know when I looked at these things, is one of the first things as you're trying to, on behalf of a client, you know, speculate what the government's probably doing, you know, what their theory is, was look at what was taken and try and say, well, why would they take that? Why would that be of interest to them? Of course, in many instances, they take just everything they find. They take, you know, computers, you know, and whatever drives are laying around and so forth. And that's just it. I have a hard time imagining that for decades old, you know, immigration paperwork, that there would be anything in her District of Columbia home that would relate to that. But, you know, I'd still be interested in hearing what was taken, and you'd try and backfill that.
0: Before I let you go, Keith, does this, given what we know right now, does it feel to you as much as it feels to me, not just a fishing expedition, but even more so just a Trump harebrained scheme to try to harm Democrats, to try to harm Ilhan Omar in the run-up to an election? It's not an accident, in other words, that this is happening 3 weeks before the election. It's not a bug. It's a feature.
1: Yeah, it has to be a feature, not a bug. But, you do have the fact that a judge apparently made a probable cause determination on this. Mm-hmm. And we don't know what was behind that at all, and whether or not there were dishonest representations made to the judge. Mm-hmm. And that's possible. We've already seen that occur in other cases with dishonest presentations to grand juries and dishonest presentations to the judge. And, in the Tree case brings us back to another clear case of a judge just being flat out lied to. And, they would have to know that eventually the defense counsel is going to get that probable cause affidavit and attempt to pick it apart. We'll see what happens.
0: We will see what happens. And when it does, hopefully Keith will be writing about it at bradblog.com. You can find him at his own site, keithdb.medium.com, and you can find him on the Blue Skies also as Keith DB. He is, of course, a former lifelong Republican and attorney. Keith Barber, my friend, really appreciate you joining us today. 10 seconds before you go, I know you're down there in the Villages in Florida, the far right enclave, or at least previously far right enclave. Are they going to be having No Kings rallies this Saturday down there?
1: They will not be having a No Kings rally. They will be having four No Kings rallies. Oh, the one closest to me is an easy walk across one hole of the golf course to the street that that we look out on across the golf course, and I'll be there.
0: Nice. Let me know if they turn out to be as big and angry as those MAGA rallies we saw in the Villages back in the old days back in 2016. Hey, thanks, Keith. Really appreciate you joining us. Talk to you soon, my friend.
1: Have a good one, Brad.
0: You too. By the way, those No Kings rallies, No Kings early voting rallies,
2: yes,
0: are all over the country this Saturday, October
2: 17.
0: 17, yeah. Enjoy. All right, quick
2: break.
0: Be
2: there or be square.
0: There you go. Quick break, and we are back with, the sad, sad, hilarious story of Kimberly Guilfoyle. That's next on the broadcast. Then it's Desi Doyen in the Green News Report. I'm Brad Friedman. Don't touch that dial.
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0: Edith Kimberly. 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Brad Friedman from BradBlog.com. As you may have heard today, former Fox News host, fired by Fox, by the way, due to sexual harassment. Yes, even the women seem to do that over there at Fox News. And the former fiance of Donald Trump Jr. until he threw her over for someone younger and with less plastic surgery, I guess. At least she's got less plastic surgery for the moment. That would be Kimberly Guilfoyle, pushed out of her ambassadorship to Greece on Tuesday because apparently she was too corrupt for even this administration, which is saying something. Or she was just too dumb to not get caught at it in this case, largely by the Wall Street Journal, one of the newspapers owned by Guilfoyle's old boss, ironically. That would be Rupert Murdoch, owner also of Fox News. Anyway, it's a sordid, if hilarious, story, perhaps best told by a comedian. And in this case, since Donald Trump is working so hard to get Jimmy Kimmel off of your public airwaves, well, we might as well give him a little bit more time over those public airwaves today to explain what happened to Kimberly Guilfoyle, who near the end of this clip, you will, she is seen and heard in her old Fox News days pretending to be opposed to exactly what it is she appears to have been caught doing, among other things, taking handouts to pay for her extravagant lifestyle, or at least begging for them however she could, even if occasionally to little avail. Here's Jimmy.
1: Then we have the return of a character who seemed to have been written out of the cast. One of my favorite little subplots from this whole Trump experience was Kimberly Guilfoyle. Kimberly Guilfoyle was Fox News something. I don't know what the hell she did, but she was engaged to Don Jr. While Trump was running, she was everywhere. She was always out of sight. But then she and little Don broke up, and to get rid of her, get her out of the picture, the president made her ambassador to Greece. He shipped her off 5,000 miles away, which was a funny thing to do. So anyway, Kimberly, who's already under scrutiny for some of her shenanigans in Athens, now she is in deep fossilata because we've learned from the Wall Street Journal that as she was preparing for confirmation hearings last year, she was also trying to get a big Trump donor to pay her personal American Express bill. This is an exchange, text exchange, between Kimberly Guilfoyle and a guy named Eric Dieters, who's the owner of a pizza chain called Snappy Tomato. She asked him for $100,000. She wrote, you could just send it here. It won't show up anywhere if you wire money to American Express. That's all it will show. Please. He said, no. He said, my wife will divorce me if I do that. She said, stop putting things in writing. She wrote, what a nightmare. You literally cost me my ambassadorship. Stop writing. She asked him to stop writing in writing. And he, keep in mind, this is a major MAGA donor, by the way, is now going to the news.
2: Honey, please, I need you to get this done for me today.
3: Did you think that she was asking for that payment in exchange for something?
4: Oh, absolutely. She made it very clear, and the text messages make it very clear. She was so desperate for me to send that $100,000. She said, if you do this for me, and it's in the text messages, I will be your ride or die in Trump world.
1: Our ambassador to Greece was begging the owner of Snappy Tomato Pizza to pay her credit card bill. This person was asking for a handout.
5: Nobody likes freeloaders.
6: Give people, you know, a hand. They've been rewarded with higher salaries.
7: They want all of us, people watching across
6: the bills, from, yourself, work hard. Something once they get.
1: Everybody, we finally made America great. Now, in fairness to Kimberly, she has a lot of expenses. I mean, she's looking at around $30,000 a month just in eyeliner alone. Lip filler is not cheap. It costs a lot of money to look like a disappointed bullfrog. You know? She really does, by the way. I mean, this woman is physically evolving into the alt-right mascot Pepe the Frog. Don't worry, Kim. When they fire you and they make you come home, we got a nice green reflecting pond for you to live in, okay? I never thought I'd say this. Don Jr. might have been the smart one in the relationship.
0: So that was late last week, and guess what? Sure enough, they fired her.
8: Wow.
0: The White House publicly asked for U.S. Ambassador to Greece Kimberly Guilfoyle's resignation on Tuesday as she faced mounting accusations of improper conduct, and she announced within 2 hours that she was, in fact, quitting ending days of talk and speculation about her professional fate. Guilfoyle insisted that she would, quote, vigorously defend herself. You go, girl. Spill the beans on the whole Trump clan. Why don't you, if you want? President Trump's administration had said earlier on Tuesday that it had asked Guilfoyle to leave her post after she faced severe criticism over allegations she engaged in improper and possibly illegal conduct before and during her tenure in Athens. One of the things, by the way, that Jimmy did not cover is the fact that in Greece, as detailed in some remarkable reporting by Wall Street Journal, Guilfoyle appears to have taken up of sorts with a fetching young man who looks more than a little bit like Don Jr., by the way. Don't know if you noticed that, Des.
8: Yeah.
0: but this guy is apparently now an oil and gas company lobbyist who Guilfoyle has been taking with her into meetings with top officials and otherwise keeping by her side as she travels all over the world on someone else's dime. Guilfoyle addressed the accusations against her directly, despite how well documented they are, and otherwise keeping by her side as she travels all

0: aid, not in fact with the donor. She was begging for money, claims to be her promises to help him get out of a problem with the IRS, get an interview on Fox News, and yes, get a song that he wrote to has-been musician and Trump buddy Kid Rock. Bye-bye, Kimberly. All right, quick break, and we're back with Desi Doyen. With Hello, Desi Doyen, and the Green News Report. Straight ahead on the broadcast, I'm Brad Friedman. 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We talk about three hurricanes over the weekend here in the U.S. on our Green News Report. And, well, before we went to air, it looks like there's another one, a fourth on its way. Tropical Storm Trudy expected to become a major hurricane in the next few days. But let's deal with the previous ones in our latest Green News Report.
1: To say that 2026 Pacific Basin hurricane season is active is an understatement.
2: Multiple simultaneous hurricanes batter U.S. coasts and set a new record in the Pacific.
3: He needs to understand who the good guys are in this disagreement and who the bad guys are, and it's not even close.
2: Bipartisan backlash grows against Trump's surprise easing of sanctions on Russian diesel. Plus,
4: the National Park Service cut down 430 trees here over the weekend.
2: Furious judge halts administration's destruction of a public golf course in D.C.
0: All of that fury and more straight ahead. From BradBlog.com, I'm Brad Friedman.
2: And I'm Desi Doyen.
0: Stand by for 6 minutes of independent green news, politics, analysis, and snarky comment.
3: I do believe there's a legitimate case for saying the president's not following the law.
0: Oh, that's great, Tom Tillis. Please let me know when there's a legitimate case that he's following the law. This is your Green News Report. Okay, Desi Doyen, it has been quite a weekend with, I don't know, at least three hurricanes of various types affecting the U.S. in one way or another.
2: Yes, there is a whole lot of storming going on. First, Hurricane Isaias, feeding off record warm Gulf of Mexico waters, struck the Florida Panhandle on Friday as a Category 2 storm, killing at least 4 people and knocking out power to nearly 1 million as it traveled hundreds of miles inland. Then on Saturday, over in the Pacific, Hurricane Rachel made landfall in northern Baja California, triggering torrential rainfall and flash flooding in Southern California into Arizona, with some desert areas getting 1 to 2 years worth of rain in just a few hours.
0: Well, in truth, they can use it.
2: And as we go to air, Hurricane Simon is buzz-sawing its way up Mexico's Pacific coast. Now, if it seems to you that the Pacific Ocean has generated an unusually high number of storms this year...
0: It does seem that way to me.
2: You're right.
0: Oh.
2: On Sunday, the Eastern Pacific officially cracked the top spot for the most active Pacific hurricane season ever observed. 21 storms so far.
0: Wow.
2: That have caused major damage from Hawaii to Mexico to the southwestern U.S. 19 of those storms have intensified into a major Category 3 or stronger, fueled by record warm ocean temperatures, with the Super El Nino stacking on top of existing ocean heat due to man-made global warming. And the season isn't even over yet.
0: I think a lot of people think about hurricane season. They think about the Atlantic season. Hey, don't sleep on the Pacific this year.
2: Yeah, no kidding. By the way, Hurricane Isaias over in the Gulf of Mexico stopped work on nearly 3/4 of oil production in the region, further raising gas prices in the U.S. And speaking of high fuel prices, Donald Trump on Sunday announced he was suspending sanctions on Russian diesel fuel and a surprise energy ceasefire between Russia and Ukraine, while he demanded that Ukraine stop its defensive attacks on Russia's oil refineries.
0: And it doesn't seem that Ukraine knew anything about this ceasefire.
2: That's right. All of it was a surprise to Ukrainian President Volodymyr Zelensky, who noted that Russia has continued its nonstop missile strikes on Ukraine's energy infrastructure. Trump's surprise move garnered bipartisan

0: backlash from world leaders, Democrats, and even some Republicans who say it violates the Russian sanctions law that Trump signed just a few weeks ago and is helping to fund Russia's war machine. Here's Fox News host Brian Kilmeade.
1: Which is in violation, I thought, of the bill that they just signed, of Lindsey Graham's bill, that if you buy any energy from Russia, you're going to get sanctioned and tariffed. Are we going to tariff ourselves? It would be the biggest mistake of his administration to work with Russia. That is the modern Hitler of our generation.
0: And market experts say the move will do little to alleviate global diesel shortages that are primarily caused by Trump's war on Iran.
2: Yeah, there's that too.
0: In other news, the Massachusetts Attorney General's office, as part of its climate deception lawsuit against oil giant Exxon, last week released previously undisclosed internal company documents showing Exxon executives back in 1988 deliberated tactics to protect the company's revenue against any global efforts to mitigate climate change. And finally, a federal district judge in Washington, D.C. on Monday ordered the Trump administration to halt work on a project overhauling the historic public municipal East Potomac golf course in Washington, D.C. The judge excoriated the administration for chopping down 430 mature trees from the public's land over the weekend after the judge explicitly ordered the administration not to make any irreversible changes to the course. Preservationists and golfers sued to stop Trump from altering public parkland that he does not own, and that litigation continues.
2: For much more on all of those stories and the ones we couldn't get to today, check out our website at greennews.brandblog.com. I'm Brad Friedman.
0: And I'm Desi Doyen.
2: And this has been your Green News Report.
3: Can't stop, won't stop.
2: No, he won't. Neither will we, however. 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And on the social medias, I am TheBradBlog. See you there. Until we see you here tomorrow, I'm Brad Friedman. Good luck, world.
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0: David D. Hard Knock Radio hanging out with you this afternoon. Want to bring attention to a book that may capture your interest. It is Reframing Arguments Around Motherhood, Reproductive Justice, and Today's Incarceration System. The author is Susili Gurusamy, a sociologist, assistant professor of criminology, law, and justice at the University of Illinois in Chicago. Her research sits at the intersection of race, gender, incarceration, motherhood, and as I mentioned, reproductive justice, and probably more importantly, abolition. You have a remarkable book that covers a lot of ground, and I don't know where we should begin, but I guess the thing that stands out is looking at the incarceration and how women are seen who are in the system, and in particular, your focus is on Black women. So let's start with that. And I think it's important because, you know, we just had a trial with a woman who had postpartum depression, killed her three kids, and folks seemingly understood, you know, she needs help. We shouldn't convict her. And one person is like, nah, I'm not seeing it that way. It's catching all sorts of hell. Meanwhile, you know, there's a recent movie out. There's tons of stories about Black women who have done far, far less. You know, it could be something as simple as, let me take my kids out of this school district and put them in another. And they're looking at 5 and 10 years incarceration. And the point being is that this society has a different lens when it comes to the topics that I mentioned, and it involves women of color and Black women in particular. So let's jump into this and, you know, give us a little 101 about your book, and then we can really dive into the finer points around it.
1: Okay, thanks so much for the generous introduction and for the question. I really think that so much of what I found doing this work and while I was writing the book, it's exactly that thing that you mentioned where, you know, we don't live in a country, I think, that generally or meaningfully supports mothers, but there's still tremendous differences in the ways that white mothers are afforded innocence, grace, space, the ability to make mistakes, and the ways that Black women and mothers not only are demonized and criminalized for what we could look at as the same actions, right? But that they are often criminalized for trying to survive and trying to make sure their families survive. So much of Break the System looks at not just what happened to women when they were incarcerated or, you know, what they may have been incarcerated for, but how much of their life stories were about survival and the many different moments that they experienced punishment for that. So that punishment may have come from intimate partner violence or family violence, and then it is extended and really exponentially compounded by what the state does when it incarcerates these women and mothers. And I think that there's something really important to identifying that their care work for their families, for themselves, for their loved ones, is envisioned as that threatening by the state that it needs to be met with punishment. That it in so many ways really violates the foundational narratives. I think that the United States and particularly white America tries to tell about itself. And I think listening to the stories of these women, paying attention to also how those stories are not just the product of individual life circumstances, but they are, you know, they're historically built. We can see how this present moment didn't come out of nowhere. It comes from a devaluation of Black motherhood that we really saw enshrined into law and culture beginning with enslavement. And we can see how that's evolved and changed into this moment, and how the prison system is really a really important and critical way of actually of making that punishment legal in our supposedly colorblind legal system.
0: Cecily Gurusamy is our guest, professor, author of a new book, Broken Systems and Criminalization of Mothers. I didn't give the full title, but I'll have you do that in a minute. As you were talking, a couple of things came to mind. The devaluing of motherhood when it comes to Black mothers, that's a trajectory, because it was Black women that raised the mammy, the whole mammy thing. You know, I love my mammy, you know, I mean, to the point that you had folks after, you know, slavery was abolished and we're moving into a period where women are fighting for the rights to vote. You have a group of white women that want to have a statue on the mall in D.C. of the mammy. So I bring this up because Black motherhood, you know, quotations around it, were revered. I don't want to give up my mammy is basically what we're talking about. Fast forward, you know, damn near 100 years later, and Black mothers are seen as negligent, irresponsible. All the negativisms that you could think of are applied to them, and you lay it out in this book. So, one, I want you to comment on that trajectory and how we got there over the years, and why, when there was so much of a fight. For folks who don't know, this whole mammy thing went up into the Senate and Congress. This is something they were going to put you know, right next to Lincoln. So we were going to have this mammy thing going on. So to me, just to come from, like, we revere this particular person to, or caricature to where we're at now is fascinating to me. And then the second thing is, let's talk about how you went about doing this book. I guess you were down in LA and speaking with, Black women who were in, I, for lack of a better word, I call it a halfway house, you know, so let's talk a little bit about this.
1: Okay. So I'll start with your, first prompt. So thinking about the mammy, the figure of the mammy is one of what, scholar and, author Patricia Hill Collins calls a controlling image of Black womanhood. You know, she says that this is one of the kind of flat, one-dimensional ways that our nation has learned to think about Black women, that they are these mother figures who happily do this unlimited amount of care, labor, and love for white children. And slavery was foundational to that image, because it really took, I think, it is a tremendous feat of the white imagination to make Black women seem like they are incapable of mothering their own children, of having a right to care and love for them in the way that slavery really required. But then to turn around and say that then they needed to be charged with the well-being of white children. I think that really tells us the contradictions that are built into white America's constructions of Black women. You know, to say that they could only be valuable when they were caring for white children, that happened at the cost of being able to raise their own children. And if we talk about wet nurses and these women who then were also unable to nurse their own children, who died also because they weren't able to care for them, these were deadly things that then white America wanted Black women and Black people to be grateful for, right? And we can see that legacy now, saying that the figure of the mammy deserves recognition in this kind of in this way that has absolutely no critical element to it, right? That does not engage how much that has cost Black women and how much it continues to cost Black women. So what happens when Black women refuse to be that subservient character who's willing to just serve white domestic purposes, right? She is then transformed into a criminal, which is where one of these other controlling images of Black womanhood really comes from, the Jezebel, this woman who is hypersexual, criminal, looking to take advantage of white America, the welfare queen, right? And this is really key to how Black women and Black mothers end up criminalized. If they do things to care for themselves, if they reject these kinds of roles that white America seems to require of them, which includes raising their children and particularly raising them with the right to be autonomous, to make decisions about their own lives. And that's even leaving aside the troubles that they might have to deal with themselves, right? Recovering right. from the trauma of intimate partner violence or family violence or state violence, right? Because many of these women also had really traumatic encounters with police even before their formal entry into the criminal punishment system. So, you know, I think that kind of transformation, when Black women were no longer valuable as free labor for these domestic purposes, then they had to be demonized in order to still kind of fit this white imagination. They had to become these figures that were reviled, that became a so-called public responsibility, right? These drains on the system, the way that welfare queen, you know, trope, I think really infiltrates so many of our public systems and cultural ideologies. This has been a really big part of how Black mothers are made to not matter to, I think, the general public. And they matter tremendously, right? They matter tremendously to their children, to their mothers, to their partners, loved ones, and just they matter as people. And I think so much of this book was really about trying to name what are the costs of refusing to see that, and still, how are criminalized Black women still engaged in these caring and mothering practices that actually tell us this path that we're on is not inevitable. We have other options and a different way to live and pursue that's in our collective best interest.
0: A few concepts come up in the book, and one of them is that is doing away with the notion that the system is broken. You make the case that the system is pretty much working the way it's intended, which leads to, you know, another part of you as you were speaking. To me, it's like a big machine. You create conditions that are almost impossible to surmount. And then when people surmount those conditions, instead of putting out a helping hand, we point a finger and say, you're a lawbreaker, you know, and you need to be punished, or we put the notion of you made bad choices. So anecdotally, if you have a woman who is in a violent situation at home and decides to escape that violent situation, before we even lend a helping hand, we're pointing a finger and say, you made a bad choice in just the partner that you had. And then you made a bad choice in what options you opted to take to free yourself. You know, why are you living by yourself? Why are you in a hotel by yourself? Don't you have some family? Could you get, you know, things that we would, I guess, think are normal. Can't you get a loan from, you know, your parents? can't you get a, you don't have a friend who you could stay with for a few months? These types of things. Like, hell no, I don't. And no, hell no, I don't have, you know, a friend that I could stay with. But we collectively view things from that lens. And the next thing you know, you're thrust into the system. So can we talk about the notion of the system not being broken? And the tendency to try to reform the system, which I think you're pretty much against, if I'm reading things correctly, it's to reform it is to kind of empower something that we probably need to get rid of altogether. So let me have you break that down for us.
1: Okay, thank you. So where I'll start is actually by saying when I began doing this work, part of what I wanted to learn was how you fix this. What happens when women, in particular Black women, are released from prison? Where are the policy changes that we can make to get them the help that we need? How do we, you know, think about this rehabilitation process? I had read a lot of, I did this work. I did 18 months of ethnographic observations at this reentry home in LA. So I spent 18 months with women in their everyday lives.
0: Before you go on, what is ethnographic for everybody that's listening?
1: So ethnographic study, it's a method that's used often in the social sciences and humanities where you are spending a lot of time with people kind of in their everyday experience and life. And over the course of time, you look for patterns in what you see emerge. So it's not just about documenting what you see and repeating that back. It's about saying, okay, if people are experiencing this in their everyday lives, that tells us something about social structure when we see it happening again and again. It tells us something about laws. It tells us something about culture. It tells us something about our broader value systems. So how do we connect those individual experiences now to these broader kind of patterned structural conditions? I went into this with, I think a lot of what I had learned from the scholarship, which assumes reform is the way, which assumes that prison is inevitable for some people, and it's also where they belong, right? That they need this criminalized punishment system in order to achieve better life outcomes, and that system can be changed to target the right people. Maybe sometimes it catches the wrong people, like people who have drug addictions or people who are poor. But the fundamental assumption is that that system is there for a reason and that we need to make these tweaks and adjustments to make it work better. So I went in with this assumption I was going to learn something about that. Mm-hmm. And what I found was that was the wrong story. If this was a system that needed to be fixed and was just malfunctioning, it wouldn't on the order of decades and really, centuries, if we look at the ways that enslaved women actually ended up being criminalized, this is a system that consistently punishes Black women for trying to survive sexual violence, intimate partner violence, and state violence. It's one of the historical examples I give in the book is this woman named Elizabeth Key. And I give a couple of key examples of these women who were during enslavement, they had no personhood legally. And then the only way they could acquire legal personhood or the responsibility of the law was when they broke it in self-defense. And so, there's an example I give of a woman in the book who she was enslaved and she had been serially sexually assaulted by the man who legally owned her. And she killed him one day in self-defense. And the law deemed her not as having the right to self-defense, which is what the law had written for women, right? That they could defend themselves using lethal force in cases of sexual violence. However, for her, it found her criminally responsible for that act because she acted with free will, something that is only afforded to supposedly free people, but she had no free right by the law to defend herself from sexual violence. And we see this carried through into the present. Our women's prisons and jails are full of women who are survivors of violence. And I would say, based on my knowledge, I did not meet somebody who was not a survivor of sexual or intimate partner violence. Right. And that was also deeply connected to drug use. That was deeply connected to the ways in which they had these difficult relationships, often with themselves, with loved ones, or with their families who they didn't feel able to turn to for resources. And when we say that our prisons and jails are the right places to provide treatment for Black women who have suffered trauma, there's something tremendously wrong there, I think morally, but when it is so patterned, and we know, and we do know that this is the case for our women's prisons and jails, because this is the premise of gender responsive prison reforms and policies, is that women come into prison and jail and into crime through different pathways. They have trauma, and so you need to treat their trauma while they're incarcerated. Well, if we know that it's trauma, why are they getting that treatment in a place that where sexual violence is part of the punishment? And where punishment is even part of the picture at all. That tells us that this system was actually never meant to do any healing work. And trying to pour resources and energy and hope into this thing that just decimates and damages lives, and particularly with this intensity for Black families, this is one of, in my view, one of the biggest problems in our world right now that is framed through this lens of a broken system. This is not a broken system. We need to take this for what it is. It is a system designed to create violence and unsafety and to violate Black families. And I think we really have to come to terms with that if we actually want safety and wellness. That, and not all of us want that, right? But I think a lot of us do. And if we keep turning to the prison system in some fashion for that, I think we're going to just keep ending up back here.
0: That's the voice of Susila Dorasamy. She's a professor, the author of this book, Broken Systems. And as you were talking, a few things come to mind. You don't say this directly. Maybe I missed it in the book. But there's an entire ecosystem around, and a very profitable one, to maintain some of the conditions that you explained. You go through great pains to talk about the mass surveillance of Black women. I mean, I think when we hear the word surveillance, we're thinking AI and Peter Thiel and what's going on now. But there's a long history, and surveillance, you know, comes in the form of everything from social workers on down to the law itself. I often talked about, you know, just the whole plight of social workers. You know, we've heard these stories growing up in the 70s, you know, you got to pretend your father's not your father, you know, and somebody might come to the house and be like, you got new curtains, and how come the kids have new shoes? And if you're in violation based upon the observation of the social worker, maybe, you know, a particular thing that you need, in our case, it was Medicaid, you know, Medicare, is going to get taken away from you. And those types of things. So there's a tremendous amount of that on top of society continuously judging you, right? So there's all this surveillance that's going on. And to me, it's pretty profitable. You know, hire more police, and we need to build more jails, and we need more their kids correctly. I think we did a show where somebody was talking about the tremendous amount of observational in Black women disproportionately when they were living in quote-unquote impoverished situations. So you got three kids in a one-bedroom house, comes a whole thing onto itself. But I want to sum this up because you used the word warfare, you know, reproductive warfare. And can you break this down? And I guess in my mind from reading that, we are at war. And war has always been a profitable thing in this country. We think of it as something that's abroad, but it's war waged on people internally, you know, in various forms and fashion, Black women being one of the cogs in that war machine.
1: I think that that's spot on. You know, one of the things that really informed the perspective in this book is what's called reproductive justice. And mm-hmm. It is a framework of activism, social movements, and human rights that says everyone deserves three foundational things: the right to have children, the right to not have children, and the right to raise their family

in communities that are safe, healthy, and well. And I think, as you pointed out, there is a whole machine around making sure not only that Black women can't do that, but making sure profit can emerge from preventing them from doing that. The scholar Dorothy Roberts calls this the family policing system, and really names how Black families are, and Black mothers in particular, are really attacked through this whole set of supposed helping industries, right, and professions that claim to be surveilling, watching Black women and Black mothers as a way of caring for Black children. And the fundamental assumption there is that Black mothers are irresponsible and should not or cannot care for children, right? And we know, first of all, that wasn't the case when Black women were free labor. But we also know that that's not true, that these things that Black mothers are denied custody of their children for are things like poverty, like having an apartment that is supposedly too small for children. And one of the things that Dorothy Roberts was in apartment for

0: denying the law in foster care, and that children benefit from having a stable home. And so if a parent over a particular period of time, it was, part of it was dependent on age. If a kid, I believe, was under two, the provisions were even further accelerated than if a child was older, then parental rights would be permanently terminated. And for women who are incarcerated, that pretty much assured that they would have the legal rights to their parenthood not available, right? So if a woman was incarcerated went in pregnant and had her child while she was there, and because of a lot of different reasons, whether there's family on the outside waiting to take that child, or if there isn't someone available to take that child and that kid went into the foster care system, if that mother was not able to coordinate a visit with her child during certain increments, then she would never, ever be able to see her child again. She would have no legal access to knowing where that child is. And that child would have no legal access to knowing that their mother may have wanted to know them in the first place. And this is what I mean about warfare. Right? These are tools and tactics and technologies that attack the integrity and right of Black families to exist and to reproduce. One of the fundamental rights we have as people, and I think this is something that the abortion rights movement misses on its own. It is very important for people to have autonomy and the right to make decisions about their own bodies, and that includes the right to abortion and birth control. But Black families have also been subjected to forced sterilization, to forced use of birth control for a very long time. And yeah. So, we need to see all of these things working together.
1: Yeah, I was going to ask you about that. There's so much I want to ask you around this whole scenario, but I'll start off with the birth control situation. So on one hand, we have a movement where we want to abolish abortion, not to save Black babies, you know, but to increase the white population, right? That seems to be the genesis. Need to get those numbers up. I don't know if the abortion restrictions are particularly targeting Black women, because to your point about forced sterilization, and I didn't know that they were doing it here in California. That threw me for a loop. I was like, what? Here? Not in the blue state, you know, but yeah. So maybe you could talk on that. But it seems like on one hand, we talk about Christian values, taking care of the kids and all these different things, and then you create conditions where it's almost impossible, and then you have the sterilization thing going on, where some people know or some people don't know. And the line around protecting life seems to stop at that door. Well, go ahead, sterilize them all you want, but make sure Miss Tiffany down the street in Atherton or Palo Alto is having these kids, but we don't want, you know, Tanya in Oakland to overpopulate, or Luis, you know, or you know, Mary in the Fruitvale to overpopulate. So that's a harsh contradiction on itself, and I don't know if people spell it out that way, but it's like, stop these brown and Black babies, and you know, let's bring some more white babies in and sterilize everybody if we need to. That's warfare at its core.
0: That's warfare, and it tells us how warfare is about eugenics, right? And I
1: think I couldn't think of that word.
0: No worries. No, I mean, California was the leader of eugenics. Nazi Germany consulted with the state of California in order to advance its eugenics tactics. So, you know, and this part that I document in the book of Black women being forcibly sterilized while they were incarcerated. This also happened while, and I don't talk about this in the book, but other people have, how Latinas in California at California and Los Angeles hospitals were also sterilized without their knowledge. We have a long history in California of forced sterilization happening to women of color as part of this agenda to say they shouldn't exist.
1: But
0: right?
1: how does this happen on the watch?
0: But I think that it all...
1: I'm,

0: But walk with us for a minute. Because when we hear about this, we're thinking Louisiana, Texas, Mississippi, far red conservative places, right? But here you have, you had an attorney general, Kamala Harris. You have a guy who's taking on this sort of draconian policy, Gavin Newsom, the governor, right? And we can go down and replace the names and replace, you know, the people holding positions, you know, Kamala and to Rob Bonta and before that, you know, as somebody who we were told was watching the little hen house for us, that they were on watch to make sure these things wouldn't happen. And yet we have this history that's not going back to the turn of the century. It's kind of recent. So how does this happen on our watch, this great blue state called California?
1: Yeah, I mean, I think first it's important to establish that whether you're talking about forced sterilization or you're talking about the making it difficult to impossible for someone to get an abortion, all of this is about controlling reproductive life, right? Yeah. It's about deciding who gets to live, who gets to die, who is valuable, who is not. And what's actually, I think, really important about these laws that restrict abortion, even though they are in theory meant to increase the white population, they actually provide a really great cover for criminalizing, particularly those poor women of color who actually do seek out abortions or who have miscarriages or who are seeking medical treatment and are determined to be negligent. It provides another pathway to criminalization, right? Because it's all part of this broader narrative that Black women cannot responsibly reproduce. And this has been really important, not just in California history, but I think in the way a liberal state frames what women's rights look like. And we saw this in California with this enormous secretive campaign to sterilize incarcerated Black and Latina women, that these key medical actors in the California state prison system were claiming that they were empowering women by forcibly sterilizing them, saying that they were giving them the choices, the reproductive choice that's available to women outside of prisons, that they were also making sure they were acting as responsible citizens, right? Safeguards of the public coffers to make sure that these women wouldn't create dependence on the state. They essentially framed themselves as acting for the gendered empowerment of these women. And that is not insignificant, you know, and I think it's really connected to the ways these liberal states in particular, like California, and right now we're seeing this here where I am now in Illinois, where the governor is really pushing for the creation of what are called gender-responsive prisons and jails. And these are supposed to be jails and prisons that house women and treat them in ways that address their trauma. You know, sometimes they have yoga rooms and brighter windows and architecture that's supposed to be somehow empowering. And these are multi-billion dollar projects. And while this is happening, these governors, Newsom and Pritzker here in Illinois, have clemency petitions sitting on their desk for women who are survivors of sexual violence, of intimate partner violence, who have ended up in these prisons for reasons that have a lot to do with gender, right? So they have the option to actually take meaningful steps to provide justice to these women, to say, if we care about women, if we care

0: fact, punching and detriment and what have you are not only allowed to stay intact, but they seem to be enhanced. You know, we have a $1 billion state. You know, I mean, all these companies and all these billionaires, and before we put any money to make sure that kids can be whole, they're looking around, oh, half the population is black and brown? I don't think so. Let's fight against having to, you know, put money into that coffer. Let me ask you this. A couple of things that were fascinating in the book is when you're doing these interviews over and over again, these mothers who were formerly incarcerated and what have you, they really yearn for their kids and not in some sort of performative way. So I think the narrative of people making bad choices and not caring and all these other things that have been hoisted up, you know, seem to go by the wayside. And then the other thing that you talk about, which is which you alluded to about the incarceration of women who have defended themselves from, you know, violence in the home and maybe even being trafficked by pimps and what have you, but who are sitting in jail. A lot of people hear the one or two stories of people who got off, but most go to jail. It's a whole movie out about it right now, you know, that talks about that. But with that being said, what I thought was fascinating was like a lot of these judges and prosecutors talk about that defense as these women are the masterminds, right? Can you talk, I mean, talk about gaslighting. Like, you're being pimped, but you're the mastermind. you're being beaten or forced into something, but you, the woman, is the mastermind. It's almost like they're sirens. And going back to the days of enslavement where men said, I just can't control myself. Look what you made me do. That's crazy. And it's happening now.
1: It is, absolutely. Right. It is one of these. This was one of the most, I think, infuriating findings for me. This, like, you know, people actually said the words to me that prosecutors were calling them the masterminds of crimes they had supposedly committed alongside a partner who very regularly would threaten their life, and not just verbally threaten, but actually like send them to the hospital, end up within like inches of survival. And a lot of this, I think, really tells us about how our criminal legal system thinks about Black women and their survival. If they've lived, if they're alive, they can't possibly be victims. They can't possibly show intelligence. They can't possibly express anger. They can't possibly live their lives without that being suspicion in and of itself. And so, you know, these were some incredible fictions that these legal system actors managed to construct. And on the other side of that, you know, if a lot of people don't know that one of the ways our criminal punishment system works is that you can accept a plea deal if, you know, you, before even going to trial. So you may not have been determined guilty. There has been no trial yet. But if your defense attorney and, you know, the prosecuting attorney reach a deal, they can say, well, if you just take this plea deal, if you agree now that you're guilty, your sentence will be less than if you go to court and you are found guilty. And this is one of the fundamental ways that Black poor people end up disproportionately represented in our system, right? Because they are accused of things. There's so many people in our prisons and jails who have not been formally found, or who there has been no like kind of architecture of proof in the way that our courtroom dramas tell us, right? And so if those, if people are told or advised by their attorneys, like, hey, this isn't going well, do you just want to plead guilty? That is how they end up locked up for decades. And so many of these women were not told that they could talk about their experiences of, gender-based violence or domestic violence by their public defenders. They were not, that wasn't part of their cases. And one of the things that we can also see is later when some of these women, have advocates or try to advocate for themselves and make that part of their legal defense, they

0: often have to admit some measure of guilt for something. They have to say that they've repented. They have to say these things that admit guilt, even when something was not their fault or that they didn't do something, right? They didn't orchestrate a whole series of crimes. They did not imagine and carry out something, right?
1: Right.
0: The legal system kind of forces them to take on this role of perpetual apology.
1: Well, it seems like oftentimes you're overcharged, you know, if Susila, sorry, was to go out and protest, you know, and I come along and I arrest you because you were sitting in the middle of the street. While I'm arresting you, I'm going to be like, you were resisting. That's why they say, stop resisting, stop resisting. It's like, I'm not resisting, but now we got it on film and you heard that. And then it's like, and you assaulted me. So now you have the charge of obstructing traffic, but you also have an assault charge on an officer and you were resisting. And that's where the plea comes. Look, you know, you're looking at 20 years for hitting this officer. We can get you out in 5. You know, when you didn't do anything. And then the narrative is like, you as a brown woman, you know, she should have made better choices. She's a criminal and yada, yada, yada. And the next thing you know, you become part of the statistic. And you may have just been doing something very benign in the larger scheme of things. But all the things that you talked about, children being taken away, because you're away for a while, all these different things, you know, can happen. And we have this narrative that seems to, you know, fill a lot of political, economic, and social coffers, you know, to draw from. As we, you know, a couple of things. One thing. Can you talk about abolitionist motherhood or mother work? What is that about?
0: Yeah, you know,
1: you have a lot of terms. Yeah,
0: I do. You know, I think I'm very much an academic that way. But, you know, I think this abolitionist mother work term is something I wanted people to walk away from, to actually say, not only do we have these black mothers who are locked up or being told they're bad moms. And I want to also name that in many cases, these women will talk about the harm that they did to their children and to others. That's not untrue, right? They may have not been there for them in different ways. They may have, and that's, again, it's not that those things don't come with reasons, but those are true things. And women did not shy away from that either. Abolitionist mother work is meant to point out that these people who we have assumed will be bad mothers that cannot provide love and care are actually doing so much care work, not just, you know, as mothers to their children while they're behind bars, but also to other incarcerated women and people, to their own parents and community members and aunts and uncles and people who they adopt informally as their loved ones. And if we look at the ways that they are doing that in the face of tremendous state violence and repression, and how much these actions are about demanding dignity, personhood, love, and care for those who are deemed as not valuable, that actually, I think, gives us a real blueprint for building a world that takes everybody's value as a person seriously. What does it look like to say we are people who are messy and still we all still have our humanity? How do I encounter you and know you as somebody who may have caused harm and still say you shouldn't be thrown away? And I think that that's really what our criminal punishment system is never going to be equipped to do. If we look to it to solve these social problems that often are, you know, I think framed on behalf of women, like locking up people who engage in sexual violence, we actually know that the vast majority of people who engage in sexual violence will never see time behind bars. They won't. It's just the system cannot do that. And if we punish people for sexual violence by putting them behind bars, that does not actually do anything to resolve sexual violence.
1: Yeah.
0: So if we want to meaningfully address things, we have to look to other strategies. And I think abolitionist mother work, as practiced by these criminalized black mothers, is one of those other ways of saying, how do you care for people even in the absence of every resource? How do we actually direct our care practices, our imagining of what's possible, and our commitments to that instead of investing in parole and probation officers and social workers who surveil and criminalize people? What are the things people actually need to be well and survive? And we can look to these women and to these mothers to see what those things are.
1: The name of the book is Break the System, the Criminalization of Black Mothers and Reproductive Politics of Abolition. Sushila Gurusamy, appreciate you coming on. Is there a particular chapter out of that? What do you have, like seven chapters in there that you want people to really pay close attention? Like I said, for me, the thing about the mastermind in Memories, your first chapters were thing, but the mastermind thing was infuriating and very telling of this country, which I think is in the business of disrupting families collectively. That's what it seems like we're in the business of doing. This is a wholesale industry, you know, to break families apart while gaslighting the world and saying we're all about family and family values. That's my conclusion at the end of the day. But, you know, what do you want to leave? You know, what do you want people to really sink their teeth into?
0: You know, I think there are different parts of the book that are, it depends on who you are, right? If you were somebody who's like, I don't know, like, I think maybe reform's the way, or these women deserve to be locked up. I think the first half of the book, I think, tells us a lot about how that's a mistake in and of itself. I think if you have hope in the criminal legal system to fix anything, I think the chapter on reproductive warfare, chapter 4, is really the one to go with. But I think if you're someone who's on the fence about, I don't know about reform, but I also don't really know about abolition, this kind of seems like abolition is too much, I think, and where is personal responsibility in this? I think,

0: Shout out to Needin' Davey D. Yeah, right, feel me. Yeah. Honing down at Hard Knock Radio. Kinda crazy though. Oakland, stand up.
1: Yeah. Stand up.
0: Ensemble, Big Night Woo.
1: Yeah. Yeah.

I'm a no tight beat in a tight beat time. Anachronistic, out of time, traveling out of mind. When I'm at my best, I'm untethered. Lately, I'm tied down. So you get my atypic mid-type for now.

0: Welcome to 2026 Talks, where we're following our democracy in historic times.
1: I'm asking everybody to pretend, just pretend that I'm on the ballot, because in a way I am on the ballot, because they will try and destroy everything we've done, and the country has never done.
0: President Donald Trump made a campaign swing through Ohio yesterday, as polls show Republicans neck and neck with Democrats in races for the Senate and governor. The swing comes as former Democratic Senator Sherrod Brown has opened up a small lead in polling over Republican incumbent John Husted. The campaign swing marks yet another state that has trended toward the GOP in recent cycles, becoming more competitive. Fears are growing among Republicans of a sweeping Democratic victory, as polls show deep voter dissatisfaction with the war in Iran and tariffs. Department of Homeland Security agents raided the home of progressive Minnesota Congresswoman Ilhan Omar yesterday. Reports say the investigation is related to Omar's immigration paperwork. The move comes just weeks before the midterm elections, a rare move that federal law enforcement agencies have historically worked to prevent. But Omar is not the first vocal critic of Trump's to be investigated by the federal government. Voters in Ohio, meanwhile, will have access to an election protection hotline this cycle. The free, nonpartisan hotline will be staffed by trained volunteers who can answer questions and solve in-the-moment problems. Elizabeth Warner with the League of Women Voters of Ohio says states are anticipating more engagement than usual in this year's midterms. More voters are expected to mail in ballots, vote early, and cast in-person votes on November 3rd.
2: And so with all those extra voters, that's more voters with questions, a lot of new voters, a lot of voters who maybe haven't voted in a while. There are new laws in Ohio, so there are going to be new questions.
0: In the latest of PNS polls in the run-up to the midterms, a new poll finds Puerto Rico's statehood is a decisive factor in the Hispanic vote in New York and nationwide.

0: Edwin J. Vieira reports.
1: The McLaughlin and Associates survey finds more than two-thirds of Hispanic voters and Puerto Ricans support statehood as a means of reducing costs for the island territory's families. Other polls show most American voters support statehood, but this is mostly among Democrats and independents. Martin Rivera with the Puerto Rico Statehood Council says statehood can help with the territory's Medicaid cliff.
2: Puerto Rico is treated differently than the states when it comes to several benefits, including Medicaid. And instead of the amount allotted and the federal matching rate that's allotted based on poverty level, Puerto Rico gets a block grant.
1: Medicaid is the island's primary health care system, and Puerto Rico's current $4 billion block grant expires in September 2027. Without congressional action, the funding reverts to baseline levels, dropping federal contributions to less than a quarter of previous funding levels. I'm Edwin J. Vieira.
0: The chair of the Montana Democratic Party resigned yesterday and endorsed independent candidate Seth Bodner for Big Sky Country's Senate seat. The announcement comes as the Democratic nominee, Alani Bankhead, refused to drop out of the race, despite lagging behind in resources. Polls in a two-way race between Bodner and the Republican incumbent shows the dead heat, but support splits when Bankhead is added. I'm Zimon Perez for Pacifica Network and Public News Service. 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

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It is 7 o'clock. Coming up next, Flashpoints.

0: From Pacifica Radio in San Francisco, this is Flashpoints. I'm Dennis Bernstein. Today on the show, Armando Alanis, Secretary Treasurer of the United Farm Workers, blows the whistle on the growing numbers of violent ICE raids and roundups in California. Also, Haiti Action co-founder Robert Roth joins us for a frontline Haiti update as U.S. armed death squads roam the streets of Port-au-Prince, and Pink Notes looks at the war machine. What's new, huh? All this and more coming up straight ahead on Flashpoints. Stay tuned. And you're listening to Flashpoints on Pacifica Radio. My name is Dennis Bernstein. This is your daily investigative news magazine. We're coming to you every weekday from 5 to 6 over the Pacifica Radio Network. And we begin and turn our attention to the violence, the expanding, really the expanding violence of ICE as they land their troops untrained but heavily armed and full of racism into the streets of California, really coast to coast, but it is getting worse. And somebody who knows a great deal about it is Armando Alanis. He is the Secretary Treasurer of the United Farm Workers. He joins us from Northern California, I believe. And also joining us is our own Miguel Gavilan Molina. Welcome both of you to Flashpoints. And let us begin with you, if we can, Armando. We're hearing more and more reports about attacks on brown people, on farm workers, and the war against brown people in terms of deportation at all costs. You want to give us a sense of how this is reverberating within the farm worker community and some of the things, some of the actions that you're taking to try and counteract what's going on? And then I think Gavilan's going to want to jump in.
1: Sure. I mean, there's, first of all, good afternoon. Thank you for having me. It's a tremendous amount of fear, especially with farm workers, especially focused on, you know, in the San Joaquin Valley, such as Delano, Madera, where, you know, over the last week or so, we've been seeing a huge uptick in activities. And so it's really terrifying for the workers and for the,
0: Well, what does that look like? When you say an uptick, what are the kinds of things we're talking about now?
1: Well, I mean, this is above and beyond, simple. I'm going to go and enforce a deportation order, for example, where we see them actually, you know, targeting, folks based on the fact that they just look like farm workers, based on the fact that they're brown. They're not saying we're here to serve a warrant, or we're here to serve a deportation order. They're, specifically talking, you know, just trying to target anybody they see.
0: And obviously racism bubbling at the bottom, and it's getting worse given the kinds of provocative statements that the president is making and the sort of the racists who really want to please at all costs the requests coming from the highest office in the United States.
1: Yeah, it's, I mean, first of all, you know, I know they keep on focusing on saying that these are, that they're going after criminals, that they're going after folks, you know, people that are with active warrants and known criminal histories, according to, for example, Congressman David Valadao, who represents the area. And the UFW knows from the direct experience of our members that this is not only false, but, you know, it's insulting to say that because, you know, these are hardworking, long-term members of our community being unlawfully targeted simply for looking Latino and working class. You know, and we're seeing, you know, we've seen car windows being smashed, farm workers dragged from vehicles in the middle of the road,

0: or filing reports with you? Are you keeping, how many people, are affected? And you said you were documented, we documented the situation. Does that mean you're keeping track of how many people are filing complaints? How many people need assistance? Is the United Farm Workers offering legal aid, let's say, to a family that might have never taken?
1: Yeah, not necessarily documenting how many folks are picked up, but more focusing, because look, it's happening everywhere throughout the San Joaquin Valley, so that's pretty hard to keep track. We don't have the staffing for all that, but we are specifically documenting situations where we believe that workers' rights were civil rights were violated, so that we can therefore file for injunctive relief and stop this, this agency from taking these actions. That's what, when I say documenting, I say we're focusing on that specific type of activity. And of course we are educating. We have, like we have been doing for years, and we continue to educate our membership on what steps to do, because at the end of the day, the most effective thing to do is, for example, is having the Know Your Right card, because that allows the worker to remember. Because, just imagine in that situation where, all of a sudden you're confronted, everything you probably learned, you forgot, in that moment, right? We've all been in a situation where we just panic, right? So we've been making sure workers have Know Your Rights cards, which explicitly tells them what to do so that in case they forget. But the biggest thing is really making sure that they only provide the information that's necessary and not provide more information, or because there's all kinds of tricks that ICE has been engaging in to try to get workers to give them some information that they can use as a pretense to go and do more, right? For example, where are you all from? Of course, you answer proudly, I'm from Mexico. Well, okay, then that gives me a reasonable right to ask for this and that, right? And so, please don't present any kind of ID that it's not from California or the U.S., because then at the moment, if I present you my passport, even though it's a valid passport, then they're saying, well, okay, this is a Mexican passport, for example, so therefore I have the legal right to now ask you all these other questions, right? So it's about keeping that basic information that's going to protect the worker at that moment.
0: Well, let me ask you this. We know how the situation is. In a lot of ways, ICE decided to, pull away from, heavy populated metropolis areas, urban areas, because there's surveillance everywhere. Every store has cameras, gas stations, schools, everywhere there's surveillance. But out in the open, out in the agricultural zones where, the majority of farm workers are, you don't have that kind of surveillance. And it's a lot easier for ICE to cordon off an area, send in the drones, and be able to see people. So there's a concern over that. And one of the things that happens, that we know that ICE now that's been operating for what, going on 2 years, we know what they do. And that is, they've intensified this campaign. And, right now, the biggest task that they have is to, gather as many, many people as they can. No due process, no hearings, basically just, abducting, kidnapping workers. And then sometimes they disappear and end up in third countries. Have you got anybody, families that have maybe, reached out to the farm workers and said, hey, one of our members was taken? And if so, has a farm worker, do they have a plan, a process to assist
2: them? Yeah, is there legal? Is there legal involvement now? Do the farm workers have the level of legal support to take this on? Because clearly, this is a human rights violation, civil rights violations at so many levels. A lot of this is new, and the way it's being applied to brown people who do the hardest work in this country is pretty obvious in terms of what Trump is up to.
1: Yeah, no, and we've been successfully. I know some of our members have been released because thankfully they followed the advice, but unfortunately.

0: One of the tactics that ICE has been utilizing is as soon as they're in the system, they're automatically transferring them out of state. So yes. That by the time you're trying to, you know, go communicate with them and see what exactly you can do, they might be gone, you know, into another state. So that you don't have the ability to even communicate with that particular person that was detained, right? So speed is definitely of importance. And so, you know, again, that's why we focus on making sure that, that ICE doesn't have the reasonable doubt information to be able to detain somebody, if they don't need to, right? And I think that's that's one of the biggest, steps workers are being able to take, because if they're not answering the questions, if they're not giving them the basis, then it gives them less for them to grab onto.
1: Let me just re-intro here and let people know you're listening to Flashpoints on Pacifica Radio. We're speaking with Armando Alanis. He is the Secretary Treasurer of the United Farm Workers, and we're talking about the growing number of attacks and ICE actions that put farm workers and all the folks in that community in jeopardy and living in fear. I'm sorry, Gavilan. Please take it.
2: No, Dennis. I just wanted to ask, you know, Armando, because it's interesting. We know that the Central Valley and the San Joaquin Valley, and really, if you go down to Salinas Valley and so forth, they're very conservative. You know, it's in some ways it's called the California Bible Belt, Christian Belt. But some of those farms, some of those areas are, you know, conglomerates or major, you know, huge corporations that, you know, have taken control of the agricultural, you know, fields. And it's very Republican. It's surprising to me that, you know, the Republicans that are in those positions haven't spoke out. You know, have you heard anything from some of those, you know, major, huge growers on their position or how they see themselves?
0: No, it's not surprising. It's not surprising to me because, yeah, the agricultural industry and growers are staying very quiet, right? And so I think because at the end of the day, you know, what they're interested in is having labor, and they don't really, it's not about who or the individual. It's about, they just care about, you know, picking their crop and having labor, regardless of where it comes from or how they're being treated, how much they're being paid, et cetera. And so, yeah, they've been, you know, they're big time supporters of, these policies, but yet, right now they're being very quiet.
2: Well, in that quiet, you know, that silence of them, could that be because, Armando, I know that a few weeks back, the United Farm Workers won a big major victory when they sued the government because the federal government was trying to create another, you know, salary and really, you know, reduce the salary of farm workers and almost develop like a two-tier farm worker system of salaries. One, for foreign workers, you know, like the Bracero program, and then also, you know, of the workers that have been here for years or, you know, decades who are undocumented. That was a major victory, wasn't it?
0: Definitely a tool.
2: Well, a lawsuit and what that means for the regarding salaries.
0: That we filed regarding the H2DA. Yeah, I mean, it's obviously, you know, just last year, the federal government, in effect, reduced wages by approximately $7 an hour. And so that reduction, so that workers would be paid less. Those that are that are coming through the H2A system, but also workers that work alongside them. So that was on a national level. And they reduced wages and also allowed growers to charge workers an additional amount. It varies by state. For example, in California, it allowed growers to charge up to $3 an hour for the housing,

0: which a lot of this housing actually was built, has been built with state monies. And so now that they've actually built it, now they're allowing the new process allows them to basically charge them an additional $3 an hour, with no cap. And so we sued, the DOI, Department of Labor, alleging that this obviously was illegal and that it didn't, they didn't follow the process. And so a judge has ruled against them, and has determined that, first of all, the charging of the rent was illegal, that the methodology that the federal government used to determine the wages was improper, and has ordered the government to come up with a new methodology, I believe by December, and also has instructed the federal government to advise all growers that they may have to pay back wages or pay retroactive wages, for some of the wages already paid based depending on the new methodology. So that was a huge win. And because, you know, it's not just about the workers that are being brought in, but it's also about the workers that are here. Because, you know, for example, what happens in some areas in the Northern California area, like in Sonoma County, where a grower had H-2A workers, not only did they reduce the wages from 1997 to the state minimum wage for the H-2A workers, but also did the same for the local workers. And so it has a ripple effect. You know, so when we think it only impacts a certain group of workers, no, it impacts everybody, because eventually it trickles down to everybody else.
1: Can I, before we have to let you go, can I ask you about the multiple attempts or the multiple strategies that the big companies use to continue to break the unions? Would you say that the United Farm Workers is in constant jeopardy, and that perhaps there's more energy now than in the last 20 years to split the union, to destroy the organization, while the right wing has extreme control of the government? Is this a pitched battle now? Is this an important moment in the history?
0: We're seeing that across California, Washington State, New York, Oregon, wherever we see where they see that workers are starting to make advancements, the growers have been trying to block those advancements. And so I think it's definitely a key moment, and all I can tell you is that we're going to keep on pushing and focusing on improving the lives of farm workers. But I think that's always been the case where, once we figure out one thing, the growers are going to try to figure out something else to try to figure out how they're going to keep the workers down, or how they're going to keep the workers from fighting back and accepting whatever they give them. And so, but I think, you know, we're going to keep on pushing and organizing until we achieve what we think is fair, because unfortunately, you know, the cost of living in these agriculture areas is very expensive, and workers are having no choice but to accept certain conditions or to live in just terrible conditions because they're not making enough money, and with all the other expenses that they have. So of course we're gonna keep on fighting for that.
1: I don't want to get all gooey and all that stuff, but could you talk a little bit about the spiritual significance of a union? What it means for workers to know that they're not alone, to have a union behind them. How does that change the nature of work, and particularly in this context?
0: It's amazing. I mean, I can just give you an example here in Sonoma County when I was visiting a group of workers, and they had just learned that another farm had dropped the wages, like I said earlier, to minimum wage. And they had been given a leaflet saying, you're only guaranteed minimum wage. And they asked me, well, does this apply to us? I said, no. I said, luckily you have a union contract and, you know, you're making $21.36 an hour. Unfortunately, those other workers don't have a union contract. They are going to be dropped down to $16.90. But you're going to keep your $21.36. And just to look in their eyes, the relief for their families, for themselves. You know, they were like, oh my God, that's amazing. So it's just that you can't really put it into words, the relief that they express, you know, that they're not going to get their wages cut thanks to their union contract. And so, you know, it's definitely something that, you know, that once a worker feels that value, awakens that sense of pride, it's really hard to put it down.
1: Yeah. I like to hear that. Very nice. Gavilan and I do appreciate that spirit. And of course, we are a union shop. We thank you for taking the time out. Armando Alenas, you are the treasurer, the secretary treasurer of the United Farm Workers, which is an extraordinarily important, I still consider it a revolutionary organization, a beautiful union for farm workers, for some of the people who do some of the hardest work in this country. And we hope that we can continue this dialogue because we always learn a lot when we talk to you folks.
0: Thank you so much. You know, we're going to continue doing the work. We're very much, grounds up, grassroots organizing. That's always been the way we do things. That's the way we're going to keep on doing things, you know, and we're used to taking on big fights, and we're going to keep on taking on those big fights because the workers that we represent need it. And they're a valuable workforce, you know, and so we're going to keep on doing that work. So thank you all.
1: We'll talk flashpoints, you know, invest in, and they created this many workers. First

0: 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My name is Dennis Bernstein. This is your daily investigative news magazine. We turn our attention back to our drumbeat coverage of Haiti, a hell on earth, thanks in large part because of the United States government and its hegemony and its brutality in restraining the people of Haiti over so many decades from having their own right to self-determination. We have been covering the struggle for many years. Robert Roth, co-founder of Haiti Action Committee, welcome back to Flashpoints. Please take a couple of moments and outline some of the worst horrors that we really need to keep an eye on because the situation isn't getting better.
1: Yes, thank you, Dennis, as always, for the coverage of Haiti and for your consistent solidarity. Where do we start? You know, last Sunday, October 3rd, there was a funeral service for Pierre Damas Bell, the 20-year-old Haitian student who threw himself in front of a semi on a freeway outside Springfield, Ohio, after being fitted with an ankle monitor and threatened with deportation back to Haiti. And at the service, there was a statement read from his father, who said, "He was my everything. He was the son I fought for most of my life. Sometimes I have the feeling that I see him. I have the illusion that he is coming back one day." And, you know, as we start, I would, you know, urge us to keep this young man in our hearts and in our minds as we fight to abolish ICE and to end the deportations of Haitians and so many others right now. And, you know, I just read a report from the Haitian Bridge Alliance, which, you know, they issued a statement condemning the recent shooting of a Dominican immigrant in New York who was shot in his yes. car, and, you know, with his 5-year-old son in the back seat.
0: Shot in the throat. Yeah.
1: Exactly. And, you know, these atrocities are happening every day. And, you know, we have to, there have been 60 deaths of detainees in ICE custody from 2025 until today. 32 documented shooting incidents by ICE since 2025, 9 dead, 15 others injured. So, you know, what's happening to Haitian refugees here is also happening to other refugees, and we have to all join together yes. to make sure this has to stop. And, you know,
0: let's spend a little more time on that. What's happening to Haitians in this country based on the unleashing of a certain kind of violence that comes from the political will all the way from the top? This is a different time and a different level of violence, isn't it?
1: Yes, it is. And, you know, the violence is being directed right from the top of the Trump administration down to local officials, social media, you know, right-wing social media, you know, attacking Haitians, you know, for supposedly eating pets in Springfield, Ohio, Haiti for being like an S-hole country, can't say the word that Trump used, you know, ethnic cleansing of Haitians, of black and brown people who've been living in this country for decades. And, you know, I think that like for every report that we get, like from the Haitian community here, is that people are terrified. And that, you know, they've lost their work permits. So in order to work, and they've been here legally. They've been here legally with TPS or the humanitarian parole program. And so as those have ended, they've also lost, Haitian migrants have lost their work permits and are in danger of being picked up at any moment. And so they're avoiding public gatherings. Many of the children are staying away

0: from school. I mean, it's a human rights catastrophe inside this country produced by this administration, which is no surprise since they're doing this all over the world.
1: Again, you're listening to Flashpoints on Pacifica Radio. We're speaking with Robert Roth. He is co-founder of Haiti Action Committee. He works with Pierre Lebeausset and some of our other good friends who have been trying to keep an eye on this for a long time. It really is hard to convey the level of suffering and the decades of poverty that have left the Haitian people where they are now. And it blows my mind that the United States does appear to be sustaining decades-old policy of you got to keep them down and stupid because, you know, who knows what's going to happen. You might end. Aristide was their worst nightmare, right?
0: Right. That's right.
1: So they came and they stole him, they kidnapped him, and freaking threw him in jail. And they put their, I can't stop thinking about this. And when they did it, they took that hospital that the Aristides helped to create, and they put the U.S. Marines there to occupy the country. That's United States policy.
0: Right. And since the Aristides have come back to Haiti, which was in 2011, they have retaken that hospital site, that university site, UNIFA. And right now, they just opened for a new year. And in spite of every atrocity going on in Haiti, they now had 7,000 students show up,
1: wow,
0: you know, for to learn and to grow in, you know, an environment, you know, where they could really be proud of being Haitian and become doctors and nurses and lawyers and agronomists, et cetera, et cetera. And at the same time, the Aristides have also orchestrated the building of a teaching hospital that remains open in spite of the fact that so many hospitals have been closed because of the death squads, yes, that have infested Haiti. So, you know, in the middle of all of this misery, there is resistance. There are projects that are happening. Haitians will never stop attempting to recreate a democracy. They'll never stop aiding each other, you know, with mobile health clinics, with women's groups, supporting victims of gang rape. All of this is happening under, you know, even within a situation where over 8,000 people have been killed in the last year alone, where gang rapes are now endemic, where children have been unable to attend school, where half the population is suffering from extreme hunger, and where 1.5 million people, Dennis, have had to flee their homes and become internal refugees. They're living wherever they can, in schools that have been shuttered, in hospitals that have shut down under tents and tarps. And in spite of all this, there's resistance, community self-defense, mutual aid, like we talk about here, is happening all the time within Haiti. And so we have to...
1: You said 1.5 million on the run, 1.5 million in this tiny country.
0: That's right. This is a country of 12 million people. And, you know, so it's equivalent to what happened after that devastating earthquake in 2010, when about 2 million people were living under tents and tarps. So this is the situation that the U.S. has created by overthrowing democratic governance, overthrowing the most progressive governments in Haiti's history, and installing right-wing governments that have been in bed with these so-called gangs and with these paramilitaries. There was just a new human rights report from the UN that detailed, and obviously we have issues with the UN and its occupation of Haiti, which produced nothing good and many bad things for the people of Haiti. But the fact that even the UN is writing about the collusion of former and current government officials and business elites with these paramilitaries that have just been called gangs in the U.S. But these paramilitary death squads, which have been wreaking havoc in Haiti, have strong ties with sectors of the business elite and with the government. And so, like, I'll give you a couple of examples.
1: Praise.
0: There's a key paramilitary death squad leader who was appointed in May to a municipal commission established by the central government in the Cité Soleil shanty town. So they, on the one hand, they, the U.S. and, you know, and all of these other international agencies have identified this person as a paramilitary death squad leader, and yet he's now part of a municipal commission. There's been no enforcement of the arms embargo to Haiti. None. High-powered weapons continue to flow from Florida. How come? Where is the, you know, the U.S. has a lot of power all over the world, but they can't stop arms from flowing from Florida to Haiti. And at times in this report, they detail times where these arms have been routed to the death squads through corrupt police units and the Haitian army. And when they do arrest some of these death squad leaders or some of these politicians connected to the death squads, there's a lot of performatories, but the reason is Jimmy Givenchy death squad come out.

0: This is an old story. It's not just a Trump sort of thing, is it? Death squad structure, empowering people with big guns and a little extra money to control what's going on in the ground is old hat for the USA, right? So this is what we're seeing here.
1: Yeah. And like, you know, when you're talking about the bipartisan nature of these, of this attack on the Haitian people, you know, yes. like go back, obviously the coup was a bipartisan operation, you know, both supported by, you know, and like orchestrated by a Republican administration with Democratic Party support, you know, and the Martelly government, which was installed in 2011, was helped to be installed by Hillary Clinton, who came back from the Arabs from Egypt during the Arab Spring to tell the Electoral Council in Haiti that they had to include this total misogynist, total drug dealer and total right wing, you know, fascist, that he had to be included in the runoff. And it was his administration that empowered these gangs and turned them into weapons of the Haitian government. And so the U.S. bears tremendous responsibility for what's happening now in Haiti, you know, and it's consistent with what the U.S. is doing all around the world, whether it's in Iran, Lebanon, supporting the genocide and basically co-sponsoring the genocide in Gaza and the West Bank. So we shouldn't be surprised, you know, that this is happening in Haiti. And we can't just look at Haiti in isolation. We have to see it as part of an overall strategy, and we have to see the resistance in Haiti as critical to resistance all around the Caribbean, in Latin America, to the defense of Cuba, etc. We have to work together in a period when we can see the empire has a strategy of working everywhere together. We have to start working together.
0: Beautiful. Really want to thank you for taking the time out. We've been speaking with Robert Roth, co-founder of Haiti Action Committee, knows a great deal about the current political situation and the historical context that is important for us to understand. People on the left need to understand. We talk about responsibility, the kinds of torture that has been financed by the United States government and carried out and continues in Haiti, almost, essentially right below the radar.
1: Right.
0: We're going to keep going. We thank you for the work.
1: And Dennis, you just let me say that if people want to get in, you know, want to get more information, they can go to www.HaitiSolidarity.net. They can look for Haiti Action on Facebook and Instagram, and to support Haitian grassroots organizations, they can, and refugees, they can go to HaitiEmergencyRelief.org. And again, thank you so much.
0: Give that again, please. Give those details again.
1: All right. So it's for Haiti Action. 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
0: All right. Thanks for taking the time out. We'll be bothering
1: you again
0: soon.
1: All right. Thank you so
0: much. Stay safe. You're absolutely welcome. My honor. And you are listening to Flashpoints on Pacifica Radio. My name is Dennis Bernstein. The show is Flashpoints. You hear us every weekday from 5 to 6 over the Pacifica Radio Network, and we're proud to be there. We're going to take a short break, and we're going to come back for a few pink notes with Cynthia Papermaster from Code Pink. She's got some important information she wants to share with you. Stay with us.

0: 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My name is Dennis Bernstein, and we do this thing with Code Pink every week. Pink Notes. We love what Code Pink is up to. We feel we have a joint spirit here, Pacifica Radio, KPFA. Speaking for myself, of course, but welcome. Cynthia, I know that you got a lot going on, and I wanted to give you a shot. We've been busy doing all that other business, but there's some frontline business and actions planned. Code Pink has been in the middle doing wonderful work since its inception. So take it away. What's going on?
1: Oh, well, good to be with you, Dennis. The way this country got founded was some kind of taxpayer uprising, I believe. Do you remember that?
0: What?
1: There was a taxpayer uprising. That's the way we got our independence from Britain, right?
0: Yeah. Oh, yeah. We remember. Yeah, I remember that. Yeah.
1: It was like a Boston Tea Party.
0: I'm too young to remember that.
1: Okay. You know, we didn't like being taxed without being represented. No taxation without representation. Anyway, we're at that place again, aren't we? I mean, I don't know anybody who's happy about how their taxes are being used. And there's a lot of different issues around that. But we're unhappy that our taxpayers, that our taxes are being used to fund war now to the tune of $1.5 trillion they're asking for the war budget for next year. So we're having a taxpayer uprising. And we're going to go to Washington, D.C. to do this. November 10 through 12. We're saying we'd like people to join us in D.C. for 3 days of peaceful resistance. And we really want people to be part of this, to come to D.C. No more money for wars and militarism and the war on Iran and all wars and U.S. complicity in Israeli crimes. No more money for Israel. No integration of the U.S. and Israeli militaries. And that's really crucial. The National Defense Authorization Act, or the war budget, is being voted on, we think, right after the midterms in November. And the Senate and the House are going to be back in session, and we're going to be there too, because we don't want the U.S. and Israeli militaries to be merged. They already are, to a certain extent, as we know. This would allow the Israeli government to get funding for their military without an annual appropriation for that. It would just be embedded in our war budget. So this is not acceptable. We have to fight that. And we don't want to spend over $1 trillion on war. We need healthcare, affordable housing, green energy, sustainable future, stop destroying the climate with all the military action going on everywhere. So this is really exciting. I'm very excited about it.
0: And you're planning an action in Washington, D.C. from November 10th to 12th. Is that right?
1: Yeah, that's exactly right. We're going to be there for 3 days. We're going to have a lot of events. For people who can stomach it, we're going to be doing some lobbying. That means going inside, going in the House and Senate, going in the Capitol, and visiting legislators' offices. If you're coming from California, you can join us to visit California legislators. People are coming from all over the country, and we have over 20 organizations with us so far.

0: Just because you sort of like you can, it frees you to be down there for a little bit and do some serious lobbying. Is that the idea?
1: Yes, and that, and it's affordable. I mean, it's very expensive to stay in places in D.C., but we don't, and we are not wealthy in Code Pink, and it's going to be affordable. We'll be able to share the rent, share. Also, these are wonderful organizing spaces where people can get together, make posters, make props. We're going to be the usual Code Pink thing, and I am so excited about this because for many years now, over 20 years, Code Pink has used street theater, drama, costumes, humor, sarcasm, not sarcasm, that's not the word I'm looking for. Well, you know what I'm saying? We're out there. We're out there. We're
0: We love Code Pink. Can't you tell?
1: avant-garde.
0: That's why we have a little place for you at least once a week, to tell your story. Of course, we don't advocate. We're just here as
1: Yes.
0: a platform for free speech. I personally think that I love the invention of Code Pink, and I really do. I think in the West Coast they came to activism through Medea Benjamin and
1: Yeah.
0: through rescuing KPFA, which we almost lost because there were a couple of power-happy idiots who thought they had a better idea for free speech radio than a radio
1: Yeah, well,
0: station.
1: we prefer power with, not power over. So we are
0: Yes.
1: powerful. We are powerful. There's more of us than them. And we demand that our taxes be used for what we want them used for. Instead of endless war, genocide, occupation, we've got to rise up. So this is our opportunity to do that.
0: All right, and well, let me just let people know you are listening to Flashpoints on KPFA Pacifica Radio. We are talking with Cynthia Papermaster. She works with Code Pink Bay Area, and Cynthia, just remind people why Code Pink is important now, why it was founded, why it's important now, and what people get when they become a part. Which is
1: Oh,
0: easy to
1: wonderful.
0: do.
1: Wonderful question. Well, we are a feminist, grassroots, anti-military, organization. We're mainly women-led, but we absolutely welcome every gender. And we are non-hierarchical. We are anti-imperialist, anti-patriarchal, anti-all of the awful things, and we are pro-life. And pro peace, and we really are very fierce feminists. You'll see us quite often disrupting all kinds of things, hearings in Congress. If war profiteers are in a public space, you'll see us disrupting. So we're not afraid to speak out, and we are also very loving. I mean, we are based on love of life, love of our beautiful, beautiful paradise that we live on, this wonderful planet that we have. And we have to use that love to end these endless wars, end this horrible suffering, end the genocide. Everywhere, people should be living in peace. So this is what we do, and we do it in pink. So you can always see us. Jody likes to say, if you get five people together who are wearing pink, it looks like a whole room full of people.
0: Yeah.
1: So
0: That's
1: anyway,
0: it? No more?
1: I'm going to D.C. I'm renting a house there for folks. It's not a party, but we have a tendency to have fun.
0: Well, again, remind folks of the details in terms of the upcoming Washington
1: Yeah.
0: international action.
1: Okay. Taxpayer uprising starting on November 10, and it'll be 3 days of nonviolent, peaceful, advocating for defeating the National Defense Authorization Act, the war budget of $1.5 trillion, and that provision that merges the U.S. and Israeli militaries. That will be

0: game over. If that happens, our feeling about that is if that actually goes through, it's pretty much game over. We will never be free of Israel's influence on our government and military. We will never be free of this sort of death project that they are doing. And we can't let that happen. So we have to do an uprising now, and a peaceful one at that.
1: Thank you.
0: On the fact that we don't want our taxes going for that. Thank you.
1: Thank you. Thank you, Cynthia. Thank you, Code Pink. We will continue our collaboration with Code Pink that we are calling Pink Notes, and we're proud to be a part of any movement that Code Pink is a part of. You are. Thank you, Cynthia. You are listening to Flashpoints on Pacifica Radio. My name is Dennis Bernstein, and this is your daily investigative news magazine. We call it Flashpoints. Take it away.
2: And that does it for another episode of Flashpoints. Our executive producer is Dennis Bernstein. Senior producers, Miguel Gavilan Molina and Kevin Pina. Technical producer, Rod Akil. 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
1: Good evening and welcome to the Pacifica Evening News. Tonight, we bring you a special Indigenous Peoples Day edition. We'll spend the 6 o'clock hour bringing you an in-depth report from Southern Arizona, where tribal leaders and environmental activists have been leading the resistance to Donald Trump's expanding double border wall, which they say has already threatened sacred sites, cut off critical wildlife corridors, and even unearthed ancestral remains. Over the last month, KPFA News has brought you voices from the front lines of that resistance in Arizona. From Lochiel, where DHS contractors uprooted and destroyed ancient trees that predated the United States. And in the sovereign Tohono O'odham Nation, whose members are maintaining a fire and prayer camp along the proposed border wall route, located at one of the tribe's ancestral and present-day crossing points between what are now the United States and Mexico, a route their people have traveled since time immemorial. On August 25th, Tohono Chairman Verlin Jose announced that despite working with the Department of Homeland Security for decades, masked, armed federal agents illegally trespassed, violating tribal laws, and began staging construction at three different sites along the border, which cuts the nation in half. Since the report was initially filed in September, the Tohono O'odham Nation has been informed by U.S. Customs and Border Protection that it intends to remove thousands of saguaros, ripping out these protected plants that have lived in the Sonoran Desert for thousands of years, a cactus that the Tohono O'odham Nation sees as a relative, no different than a human family member. With construction beginning today, Monday, October 12th, the tribe posted a statement on its website, reading, quote, "The fact that this desecration will take place on Indigenous Peoples Day is disrespectful to all tribal nations," close quote. As of news time, it's unclear if the removal has begun, but members of Congress and other advocates have flocked to the border to bear witness, and no updates have been posted as of news time. But tonight, we take you on an audio tour of the land threatened by construction. For KPFA News, I'm Lauren Schmidt, reporting from the Tohono O'odham Nation. Stay tuned.

0: The Tohono O'odham Nation has been in a standoff with the Trump administration, and its plan to construct a 30-foot primary wall and secondary barrier along its 62-mile international boundary. The proposed wall would cut across the Tohono O'odham homeland that predates the United States and Mexico, further separating thousands of enrolled tribal members. The Department of Homeland Security, however, argues that the work sites are located within the Roosevelt Reservation, a 60-foot wide strip that the federal government claims as its own. But the nation cries foul and has filed a federal lawsuit challenging the project, and is considering further legal action after a U.S. district judge struck down their preliminary injunction. Customs and Border Protection say the wall is necessary to close what it describes as one of the Southwest's most dangerous smuggling and trafficking corridors. But Chairman Verlin Jose says the Tohono O'odham have cooperated with federal border security efforts for decades, including implementing vehicle barriers, surveillance technology, and tribal law enforcement. He argues those measures are working, and that security does not require destroying sacred lands, disturbing ancestral remains, and separating families. After a week of coordination, KPFA News was invited to ride along with Chairman Jose for a first-hand look at the borderlands the nation is fighting to protect. We met in Sells, Arizona, the nation's largest community and government seat, before traveling south to three sacred sites that tribal leaders say are threatened by construction. The first stop was at Sembagoyas Village, where, despite living in the Sonoran Desert, the tribe developed sophisticated agricultural techniques, using seasonal rainfall and floodwaters to cultivate the land.
1: This is one of the parent villages of the O'odhams. We were very mobile. We went where the food was, we went where the water was, but this community had a natural supply of water, and that's why it was one of the larger communities that were here. And a lot of ceremonies happened there too.
0: Currently, only a vehicle barrier exists, allowing you to see for miles into the desert, where green shrubbery and towering saguaros meet the blue sky, with mountains standing like monuments in the background. At roughly 4,000 feet above sea level, this is where the Sonoran thorn scrub meets the desert grassland.
1: The nation's eastern boundary goes right up on top of the mountains. So on the other side is Buenos Aires Wildlife Refuge. And so if you go over the mountains, there's not a road here, but if you go back up in here, there's a kind of wraparound road and bring you back to the border, you'll see the 30-foot wall. From there to Sesame, because it's National Wildlife Refuge, right? But this site, no, because the nation doesn't approve it.
0: The chairman explained that there isn't currently a 30-foot wall at this site because the nation used to collaborate with Border Patrol, saying they would try to accommodate the nation's request to protect wildlife corridors and culturally significant sites. But the chairman says that relationship has changed, and what was once a collaboration has now become an exercise of force.
1: Because of the president of the United States, he made a promise to his voters, and Trump won. And he wanted to follow through that. This wall, it's a political stunt. There is no real reason why a wall should be built.
0: While there's currently no wall, there are barriers, multiple types, approved by the nation, some of which are heavy steel beams crossed into a large X-shaped sections, designed to stop vehicles while leaving enough space for tribal members and wildlife to pass. Other vehicle barriers have wide gaps that animals can move between, or are low enough for wildlife to jump over. All very different from the continuous 30-foot steel wall DHS now plans to build.
1: What you're seeing right here is the Normandy-style vehicle barriers. They're not dug into the ground, they're just set on top. If you go further down, you're going to see the corral style or the post on rail. Those go down in the ground. You go a little bit further more where the camp's at, you're going to see the bollard style. Mm-hmm. That bollard style, they're in a good 8 to 10 feet in the ground. with plunges from there, and then they're filled with concrete. When we agreed to that, when the Border Patrol came and we had many meetings and discussions of it, one of the first things that the elders have always told us that as long as it's environmental friendly, we cannot interrupt the migration of the animals. It is important that we speak and we represent our brothers and sisters, the animals, because they were here first. They were here before us. And so we have to think about them, and we have to take care of them as well, too. And so if we agree to this, it has to be environmental friendly. And so people come here and they say, well, that ain't going to stop a person, or your cow or horse can just... It's not about domestic animal. It's about wildlife. It's not to stop a person. It is a vehicle barrier. That's all it is a vehicle barrier. So we agreed to a style. It's called the corral style because it looked like a corral. A corral is like a fence and fence where you have your animals. That's what the elders said. Okay, well, we can agree to this. We like it. You know, it kind of looks like a corral. They came back to us again. They said, you know what? We have another proposal. And this is going to be a lot quicker. We're going to be get this done a lot quicker. And we have this machine, and it's called the bollard style. There was a little bit of resistance. Then we planned, okay. So they have this big machine that pushes these bollards down into the ground and then fills it up with cement and so forth. That project, they were going a mile a month at the cost of millions and millions of dollars per day. Per month. They're running out of time and they're running out of money. The time to spend the money that they had. So they're like, we got to speed this up. We got to do it. We have this other proposal. It's called a post on rail. And we think this is going to be work better. We looked at it and we said, kind of looks like that corral style that we approved in the beginning. Well, you didn't listen to us. We knew what we're talking about. After wasting millions of dollars on something that's not going to work. So they abandoned that, and then they started going back to post on rail, corral style, whatever you want to call it, so you're going to see that. But the significance about these Normandy styles is that there's a lot of sensitive areas along this border. And they agreed not to intrude into the earth, not to go into the ground because of the sensitivity of those areas.
0: The chairman said the federal government's previous willingness to honor the nation's wishes proves that border security and tribal sovereignty do not have to come at the expense of one another.
1: There are a lot of sensitive areas on this, and it's not public information because you have all these pot hunters that are going to come out here and start digging up all these things and whatnot. There were human remains found on this when they were doing this vehicle barrier. Project stopped. Probably cost them $100,000 to stop the project. But they did. They stopped the project. We came in. Our folks came in. Our archaeologists came in. And we got the remains. And we took care of them in another area. I was the one who was asked to go find another place for them. That's why I'm aware that it went on. But we were thankful that they respected us to respectfully take care of those human remains and do something right with them. What we were instructed by our medicine people, by our spiritual people, advisors, and what they told us on how to deal with it. So we were thankful for that. Even though when they were doing this, Congress already had waived all those 30-some environmental laws, they still, because the nation demanded that they still need to do some surveys. Some of our tribe leaders walked this entire area. Before they even did anything, walked this entire area and flagged area and certain things where we said, right here is a no-fly zone. No, you can't dig. And you just got to respect us. We can't tell you, and we're not going to tell you, but you got to know. There's a reason why we're saying that.
0: President Trump ordered the expansion of physical barriers along the southern border on his first day back in office in January 2025. Congress had already granted the Homeland Security Secretary sweeping authority to waive federal laws for border wall construction. DHS later used that authority to bypass more than 30 environmental, public health, and cultural protection laws in parts of Arizona. The Center for Biological Diversity and the Tohono O'odham Nation filed separate lawsuits challenging the border wall projects. But in what's widely considered a loophole, DHS argued that the construction sites are located within a 60-foot-wide Roosevelt reservation and therefore are on federal land. The Nation disputes that claim. The Roosevelt Reservation is not a conventional reservation or 60-foot wall. It is instead a 60-foot-wide strip of land running along the U.S. side of the Mexican border in California, Arizona, and New Mexico. Then-President Theodore Roosevelt established the strip through a proclamation in 1907, which set aside federal public land within 60 feet of a border. But the controversy is whether the federal strip legally extends across the Tohono O'odham Nation. The tribe argues that its ancestral territory was never federal public land, and therefore Roosevelt's proclamation could not create a reservation across it.
1: Our position as the Roosevelt boundary does not exist on the Tohono O'odham Nation because in some of our agreements with Department of Homeland Security and some agreements that we have, they acknowledge that the nation goes all the way up to the international line. That the Roosevelt boundary does not exist on the Tohono O'odham Nation. And we say it doesn't, and that's one of the things that we're litigating, which the judge totally ignored.
0: The Nation argues that building the wall would amount to illegally taking tribal land and diminishing the size of its reservation. Actions, it says, DHS has no authority to take. Tribal leaders also warn that constructing the double wall barrier would destroy the natural landscape, not only by scraping and grading the earth, but by using dynamite to blast through mountainous terrain. CPB, meanwhile, has publicly promoted that construction. In a video pinned to the agency's Instagram page, heavy machinery tears through the landscape beneath the words, quote, "Witness the future of border security taking shape," close quote. The video looking more like messaging from the Department of War than CBP. The chairman agrees and calls it destruction.
1: If we go further west, you're going to see more beautiful land, more rugged terrain that they're going to have to blow up to get a wall through there.
0: After the Nation raised objections, contractors said they would build only a primary wall in an attempt to ease growing backlash. But the chairman says after reading the contract, it still calls for a two-wall barrier system, raising further concern about the growing distrust between the tribe and federal officials.
1: Yeah, I don't believe a word that they say. I don't believe a word that they say because, in good faith, we met with the secretary, Secretary Martin, we met with Commissioner Scott, we met with the local Border Patrol chief. Yes, we're going to work with you. Yes, we like to work with the Tohono O'odham Nation. At the end of the meeting and discussion, but we're building a wall, you know. And when they issued the, when they sent the RFPs, they put the RFPs, two walls, lights, ropes, the whole shebang. Commissioner Scott calls me and says, "Oh yeah, we just put that out there, but we're just thinking about just building one." Yeah. How many times have I heard your forked tongue? How many times has the U.S. government told us something and went against it? I don't have to tell you. History can tell you for itself. Oh, how many times they told us something and did the complete opposite of that. So we don't trust anybody. Trust is something that is proven by your actions.
0: But trust has already been eroded. The Tohono O'odham people buried their dead where they died, beneath the desert landscape. And Chairman Jose says previous border wall construction has already disturbed burial sites and unearthed human remains, which he found scattered among the cacti.
1: Back to Mother Earth. We were made for Mother Earth. And so that's why these mountains, and they wanted to build a road here, and the people said no, because there are burials here. There are areas here that is known to the people that is not known to everybody. And if you go, it's going to happen exactly like what happened at Monument Hill. they knew Monument Hill out there by Quito, Quito. They knew that that was sacred site. They knew that there were archaeological evidence there, and that there were burial sites there, and they still blew through that whole mountain. You know what our folks had to do? They had to go out there and collect pieces of bones that they saw out there. How would you like to go and pick pieces of your family up? How would you like it if I went to your cemeteries and I blew it up, and you had to go pick up the remains of your relatives, and they weren't whole? That is so sad and so disrespectful, and it's traumatizing. The judge said there was no irreparable harm. The irreparable harm has already been done. The irreparable harm has been done since they created this right here. We see no border. There is a physical thing there, but to us, there's not. The psychological, emotional, irreparable harm that has been done, you can't measure that. But you see that, you hear that, and you feel that, and the people. But you all wouldn't know. The judge wouldn't know. The president wouldn't know. The secretary wouldn't know, because they're not here. They don't hear the people. They don't hear the prayers of those people that are over there in that sacred fire. They don't hear that. The many young people and elders, an elder told me, I can't go down there. It's too sad. Last Sunday when we were here, a young person came up to me and was very emotional about this whole issue. She was hurting. She was angry. And so we see that and we hear that all the time. And that's why our people have already spoken, the people that went on before us, people here, and we speak for the people that are coming after us. This is total destruction. The destruction of our sacred land is happening. They come out here to do some pre-construction, but the damage has been done since they created this international boundary. A division right through the homelands of the Autumn. Cut our people in half. We are a federally recognized tribe with 37,000 members. 3,000 members live in Mexico. And those that are ones that meet the tribal enrollment requirements. There's so many more that have blood ties that don't meet the enrollment criteria that are descendants. And so I always tell people, you don't need a card to tell you who you are. You are who you are right here, whoever the Creator gave you. But I want people to know that this is not for the Tonawtom Nation. I have nothing to gain for Berlin, Jose. I have everything to gain for our people and for our animals and for our land. Protect the land and protect the people has always been my directive from my elders. And this beautiful land that we have here, all this that we have right here, that's food right there, that's shelter right there, that's medicine right there, everything that we have right here. And we want this to stop at the cost of billions and billions of dollars of your money, the people's money, our money. Why don't we get that money, and why don't we invest in education? Why don't we invest in rehabilitation centers? Why don't we provide free education for the American people? Third world countries are doing that. They're surpassing us. I thought we were a power country. I thought we were one of the most powerful countries. We're destroying ourselves. And it has always been the position of the United States government to destroy the Indian and save the man. And we will not allow that to happen. Not on our watch.
0: We then left the eastern boundary and headed towards the San Miguel Gate, which connects thousands of enrolled Tohono O'odham members in Mexico to the United States side of their nation. For thousands of years, the O'odham moved freely across the landscape, one homeland that would later be divided by an international line. Even in recent history, enrolled members cross the border relatively freely, traveling back and forth for family, religious, and cultural purposes. But security tightened after September 11th, and in 2006, President George W. Bush signed the Secure Fence Act. Over time, movement across the nation's 62-mile border became restricted just to three gates, the heaviest used, San Miguel. But those restrictions have profoundly changed daily life for members of a nation whose people and ancestral lands still exist on both sides of the border.
1: When they were doing the vehicle barriers, it was important that we told them if we agreed to it, that we need to have access to our communities in Mexico. And so we requested for three traditional crossings. So we got the, what they call the San Miguel gate, which is right here. This actually does open up. They got the Serapos gate, which is over the mountain. And they got the Papago Pines gate, which is further down the road. So they agreed to do that. They actually used to be open. I mean, it just, but then they started to put a lock on there because people started to abuse it. Not tribal, non-tribals. And so now they put a lock on there.
0: For the Tohono O'odham in Mexico, crossing at this gate means encountering the U.S. border before they ever reach a conventional port of entry. Each trip, north or south, becomes another act of what scholars call rebordering, the repeated enforcement of an international boundary across a people and homeland that long predate it.
1: So this is a traditional crossing only used by members of the nation. Are members of the nation who are not citizens of the United States, who are citizens of Mexico, can use this, but only to enter to the reservation, to get services, domestic services, healthcare, education, stuff like that. However, and they could do that at the port of entry too, they would request for something that's called an I-94 permit to come into the United States. And they coordinated with us. So we send them like, oh, so-and-so is coming over for this official business. They'll issue them a permit for a day or a couple of days or whatever, or if it's for healthcare, they'll issue them I-94. However, the President of the United States then put out an executive order and they said that anybody, those permits you have to pay $1,000 for. We don't have $1,000. It's even hard for our members, just people in Mexico, to even have $100. So it's very difficult. And so it got a little bit more difficult for our members to cross. We still cross here. Some of our members who are regulars here, they are allowed to cross. But the other thing is at the discretion of the agent, too.
0: Many O'odham fear a permanent wall will sever ties with their families and history on the Mexican side. The separation is already taking a toll. Some O'odham communities in Mexico are losing their language as elders and other fluent speakers become increasingly concentrated on the U.S. side. And President Trump's wall now threatens to further restrict access to essential services like health care.
1: In our Constitution, if there, and these are federally, we're a federally recognized tribe, and they've met all the requirements to be members of the nation, as it is right now, they won't have health care. And it's difficult in Mexico because the systems in Mexico are very difficult. The public health care in Mexico is zero to none. People die in the hallways. People die in the waiting rooms, you know. You know, Mexico has been trying to improve a lot over the years, but it's still very difficult, especially for our tribe members. We got community to get access to health care in one of the Mexican hospitals. It's a lot farther than able to come here and get to South. It's 28 miles to South from here. It's probably 6 or 8 miles to one of the communities right here, one of the ranches where people live. Going to Cahuarca, where there is some major hospital, is probably another hour and a half to 2 hours ride on very unimproved roads. And so it's difficult. So a lot of our members have to go without any kind of medical. But yet they're entitled to it. They're entitled to it. So a wall would mean it's already challenging as it is right now. Would be zero to no services.
0: 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We're bringing you an on-the-ground report from Southern Arizona, where resistance to new border wall construction is growing. The Tohono O'odham Nation says the Trump administration's planned 30-foot wall threatens sacred sites, ancestral remains, and wildlife corridors. For the past week, KPFA News has brought you voices from the front lines of that resistance. Tonight, Chairman Verlin Jose takes us on an audio tour of the land threatened by construction, showing us what is at stake if the project moves forward. I'm Lauren Schmidt. Stay with us. We now return to the Pacifica Evening News Indigenous Peoples Day special, where the Tohono O'odham Nation chairman says its tribal members have the right to travel across their ancestral land, and O'odham have done so for thousands of years. But the political escalation is leaving some tribal members afraid to exercise that right.
1: Because of the harassment through ICE and everything else, even they're here for just official business with the nation, that they could be deported and then they could be on a list that's banned for 10 years. So an elder tried to walk through the wash here, to walk to the ranch to get a ride, so they apprehended him and they deported him back to Mexico. They released him in Nogales. This guy doesn't speak English. He speaks a little bit of Spanish, but he just speaks O'odham. And he had no money. And Nogales might not seem far to some people. If you have money, you have a vehicle. To him, that was a whole world away. And he had to somehow managed to catch a ride to the next town, catch a ride to the next town, and finally, after probably a week later, made it back home. But this is an elder out there, you know, lost out there, and bad things happen out there, you know. So we have to go through that. But that's why we have to go through that, because of this political ploy to build these barriers here that separate our people, separate our families, separate our members. And I would say that, I mean, if I went to your home and built a wall right straight through the middle of your home, you wouldn't like that. If I separated your family and you couldn't see each other, you wouldn't like that. You know, so that's what it does to us. So this wall is total destruction, not only on the land, the environment, the animals, but the people. But I tell you one thing, These firekeepers here, an elder told me one time, he said, a wall cannot block our prayers. Nothing can block our prayers. Our prayers are stronger. And at the end of the day, that's all we got, is our prayers. Our faith in what we believe in, our faith in whether that's our religion or our culture, that's all we got, and we'll never lose that. The only way we'll lose it is we let ourselves lose that. We've been here since time immemorial, and we'll be here till our last breath on this earth.
0: And the chairman says the nation has already been threatened with losing access to its gate if it continues pursuing legal action against the Department of Homeland Security.
1: Commissioner Scott had said, if there's a lawsuit, if you guys are going to file a lawsuit, those courtesy gates go away. We're closing all those. And I think that that's a threat. In order for us to try to maybe agree with him or to support it, I said, that's a threat. So he's saying that they're going to go away. However, in the litigation, they kind of talked, once we mentioned about that, they kind of mentioned about the crossings. And so, God forbid, if that was to happen, we would hope that they will be still there. We would have to go around through the ports of entries, which is difficult because, number one, our members don't have a visa, passport to enter this country. They have a tribal ID. They don't qualify for an enhanced tribal ID, which we are now issuing out because they're not deemed as American citizens. They're only issued to tribal members who are American citizens. So they would not be allowed to come through though. I worked for over 25 years being in a group of Yaquis every year that come here to share their prayers and their ceremony. And it started out of a discussion of a woman who were talking about trying to get our young people to be back involved in the culture and tradition. And so we came up with this idea that maybe we should do a culture exchange. For 25 years, we've been doing that. And anywhere from 30 to 40, 50 of the Yaquis would come across. We get a whole list, their names, their date of birth. We process them through. They can't do that anymore. Even the Yaqui tribe of Arizona has been working on this issue because they bring a lot of their cultural participants down, that they will go down and get a real Yaqui and the communities down there and bring them to help them with their ceremonies here. They're not able to do that as well too because they're not citizens and they have to pay the high $1,000 per person per visit. It's crazy. It would be very difficult for our members.
0: DHS says the wall is necessary to combat drug smuggling and human trafficking along the nation's 62-mile border with Mexico, an area the agency described as one of the most dangerous smuggling and trafficking corridors in the Southwest. Chairman Jose responds.
1: Look at the numbers. Look at the years of cooperation and unification of addressing border issues on their own numbers, they indicate that the apprehensions are down by 95%. If you look at www.whitehouse.gov, they talk about having control of the border and redirecting enforcement and working together to reduce those numbers. I forget what the language is on there. But just go there and look at that. So the president or whoever is running his web page is saying, hey, we got control of the border. We reassess some resources and we're working together with the state, federal, and local, and you know, it's the numbers are going down. So that's working. When they built in Trump One, when they built the wall, and they said that the 62 miles here was going to create a funnel effect where there was going to be a gap in there and everybody was going to come through here. That didn't happen. That didn't happen. Yes, stuff was still coming through here, but on their own, again, their own reporting, increased seizures were coming through the ports of entries. On land, underneath, the immigrants were going over, under, and right through the wall. Not the tunnel automation. There was some, but not what they said it was going to be. So what does it tell you? It tells us that the nation working together, which I say we bent over backwards to work with the federal government all the way back from the 70s, from JTF-6 to the forward operating bases, to the vehicle barriers, to the access roads, to the integrated fixed towers that we have along here. And we were in the process of, they proposed to us the linear underground detection. I can't remember what it's called. Some fiber optic thing that they were going to put along the border that was can detect movement and can determine whether it's human, animal, or something. We were in the process of working with it. Then they put a stop to it. And so what does it tell me? Is that what we're doing by using technology? And there is not a one-stop solution to this. You know what the one-stop solution to this is? And people ask me all the time. If you could deal with all the border issues, what would you do? I said, there's two things I think we need to do. Number one, America needs to kick its drug habit. there's a demand for drugs here. There's a demand because you look at the structure of this United States of America. They're keeping the poorest of the poor down, and they're pushing the drugs to it. I believe the federal government has a lot to do with this. And so whenever there's going to be a demand, there's going to be a supply. A lot of marijuana was coming through here. The borders, marijuana got legalized. And so now they switched to something else. Now we got fentanyl. Cocaine went high. Now fentanyl's a high thing. You can make some pills, put them in a backpack, come across, get a drone to climb across. You know, the game's changing. And so we're trying to put some stops to this. But America needs to kick its drug habit. That's what I'm saying. If we're spending billions and billions of dollars on this wall, why don't we build rehabilitation centers? Why don't we build education centers? Why are we building more and more prisons and jails out there? We're breeding criminals. Second thing, so if I had a magic wand, I waved that out. America would be drug free. I don't know how that can be. Someone said, well, you go to the hospital, and then you come out with all this medication. He said, we're all drug addicts. We all depend on those medications that they give us because we don't use our traditional medicines that we have out here. So we can kick our drug habit with just some of the border issues. Number two, immigration reform. True immigration reform. And people ask me, what is that? I don't know, man. There's smarter people in the room that can figure that one out. But whatever we have right now, it's not working. Because people come to this country for a couple of things. They want to come here to work. They want to send money back to their families. They want to go back to... People have come through there and said, I don't want to come here forever. I want to come here to work, and I want to go back home. Other people are coming because they're fleeing war torn countries. Things that are going on in their country. And if you trace the journey for some of those folks that are coming here, you can trace it back probably to the United States of America that has their hand in whatever is going on in those countries. Whether that's Venezuela or other countries abroad. Everybody, they're saying that the Mexicans are coming. The Mexicans, you know what? I talked to some of these folks right here. They said, build the wall. We don't want to go to the U.S. We're fine with where we're at. Other countries south, other countries across the oceans that are coming through here to come to this. Why? Because America has its hands on some of those conflicts overseas.
0: Chairman Jose, you know, the Big Bend project was, you know, supposedly halted, will be halted, and they're saying that they're going to use some of the technologies you say is already here in the nation. Why do you think that's a solution for Big Bend and not a solution for this stretch in your nation?
1: Political. It is political. It's political because exactly as you stated, everything that they're saying here, we're already doing here. And that's why I said, why are my prayers not important? Why is my place of worship not important? Why is my religion not important? Why? Because in Texas, in a national park, where they have, well, not that I'm aware of, have no legal backing from building on there. Not like the Tonawanda Nation, where the Congress has, so you can diminish it. We have some law behind that, and they're allowing to put a pause there, but not here. Why? Look at the graphics. Was it like 11 sheriffs that have come up and opposed it? There are 10, 11 sheriffs that come up and opposed it. Their senators, their representatives, their federal senators and representatives have opposed it. Some of their state elected officials. Their governor came out and opposed it. You know, there's strong opposition to it. And that's why. Why? Because the guy up there knows that he's losing his footprint on his political base and is concerned about that. Well, let's go send the number two guy, the number three guy over there. Let's see what they can do to work something out. You know, let's put a pause on that. The Northern Nation, we don't matter to them. It's going back to what I said before. To try to erase the Native Americans from this country. Not on our watch. So.
0: Oh, quick follow-up, if you don't mind. You know, the Santa Cruz County Sheriff is opposed to the wall.
2: Have you been in contact with any of the other Arizona officials to build, possibly build that coalition to show that, you know, there's the quote, cross the aisle support against this? Or is that a different political landscape here outside the nation?
1: So we have been working very hard back in 2017. And so we worked very hard and we were very pleased with the support that we got back there. Fast forward to today, the city of Tucson, Pima County, board of directors, the 21 tribes of Arizona, National Congress of American Indians, other cities in town where their mayors have called me or text me and said, Chairman, we stand with you. Chairman, tell us what to know. I had a mayor call me up the other day and said, Chairman, I can get 100 people right now to come down and stand with you. You just tell me and we'll be there. So not only surrounding cities and town, but just grassroots people, just people that just want to come out here. We have to be strategically careful in how we do this, because as you can see right now, they came in, they came in to drill those holes. And I told these folks, if they come and they ask you to move, just move right over there. You know, don't be coming to just be careful. We need to save that fight when we need to. I would not encourage anybody to be in any harm's way. As a chairman of the nation, I will never tell you to go stand in front of that machine. Go stand there and block that. If I tell you that, I better be standing right there next to you. And so we have to be careful on that. So yes, to answer your question, yes, we have been building that network out there. We have been building, and there's so many people. I get calls from California, Dakota, everywhere else. We're ready to go. We're ready to go. If we can't come, we're going to do ceremony for you. We're going to do prayers. I said, that's what we need, is prayers right now. Because every day we pray for guidance. We pray about how we're going to move on this day, how we're going to move on the next day, how we're going to move next week, and how we're going to move down the road. So, complete strategizing all the time. And people always ask me, so, Chairman, what's your strategy? I could tell you my strategies, because if I tell you my strategies, there'll be no longer strategies, right? You're going to figure them out. So, we have to be careful with that. And so, when they were doing the pre-construction, they said there were like 30 vehicles coming there, blowing their horns. You had all these people sitting on here singing or praying. They said they just surrounded them. They didn't bother them. And then they moved on right up there, trying to intimidate them, trying to just, you know, just disrupt them and so forth. That, and they weren't doing anything. So again, to answer your question, yes, we're building that network and we appreciate all the outpouring of support that we got.
2: In terms of your strategy, in 2 months, there's an election and there's a chance Democrats could take control of the House and essentially take control of the purse. And with that, they could do what the GOP has been doing and have a rescission bill that claws back funding. Are you telling other people in the United States to get out and vote and encourage their representatives to seek rescission if they win, to claw back funding, the billions of dollars you say will potentially kill members of your nation if this border wall is built?
1: That bus is already rolling. That's one of our things, is to get out there and promote. Every voice matters. Every vote matters. And even when the Trump administration is trying to put these barriers before people in rural areas to vote, we still got to get out there and vote. Not only to tribal members, but just to the citizens of this country, how important it is. And I tell you right now, as you can see it in the polls and stuff, the polls are changing. The polls are changing because of their scene. What they thought that they believed in didn't happen, you know. But again, so that is part of some of the things that we're looking at. And so in a few months, but we're not waiting for a few months for the power to change. When the power changes over there, in the meantime, we still got day-to-day things that we got to deal with, and we will continue to stand our ground there. Once we start seeing ground being pushed, once we start seeing heavy machinery rolling, I kid you not, that's going to be a game changer. Don't ask me why, because I'm not going to tell you.
0: Contractors are expected to return for the next phase of work in October, although construction could begin sooner. And for the past 5 weeks, dozens of Tohono O'odham people have maintained a prayer camp at the San Miguel Gate, where a sacred fire is currently lit and where people have crossed since time immemorial. There, I caught up with Amy Juan about her efforts to stop the wall.
3: Kakash, Anyapchigik Amy Juan, Chapkamaya Amajit, Tohono O'odham Nation.
0: This time, we spoke with Juan at the prayer camp. At 40 years old, she can still remember a time before the border became militarized.
3: My little cousins and nieces and nephews, they don't know that life. So in some ways, not just for my family, but other families and ranching families all along the border have been displaced by the border, have been displaced by border militarization. And so, again, you have this generation of young people or young O'odham who don't know their family history or the history of the borderlands because we've been in some ways displaced from it. But the history is pretty deep all the way along the border and extending across what is now the Tohono O'odham Nation. Burial sites, significant cultural and ceremonial sites, and as well as, you know, families. And a lot of these places, especially for us as O'odham, you know, we predate the existence of the United States and Mexico in name, where old, you know, civilizational old people. And we know that, you know, we're proud of that. And basically, that's what we're protecting. You know, we're raised with the teachings that we're responsible for the next generation, and we're responsible for the caretaking of this place and the history that's here, you know, the things that make us who we are, and especially the teachings of our community, our elders, specifically the community that I was talking about earlier. We would have ceremonies there, and there's an elder who's no longer with us. His name is Felix Anton. The late Felix Anton, I still remember as a teenager, he would tell us, you know, we have to keep up our traditions. We have to keep up our ceremonies because in order to do that, we have to keep moving, having a presence along and across the border. Because as soon as we stop, you know, the governments can say, well, they don't visit those places anymore, or they don't, you know, live in those places anymore. You know, they don't take care of those places anymore, so they must not be important. And so that's what they're trying to do, basically. And, but we know, and now it's our responsibility, you know, my generation. And, that's something that's really encouraging for us, is to see how something as simple as our camp and our prayers bringing people together in a really, really good way. So it's been very powerful.
0: Before leaving for another site, we were told that federal officers had taken an increasingly threatening posture towards the people at the prayer camp. We asked Chairman Jose to corroborate that report.
2: You mentioned that the Border Patrol surrounded members of the prayer camp. And it reminds me of what happened at Standing Rock. And why do you think the federal government is scared of indigenous communities getting together to pray?

0: And that's why they're afraid, because they know that spirituality of indigenous people, of Native Americans, is strong. And when we get together, as we say, with the womb of the Baitiskuk, together we are stronger. If we're divided, we will fall. That's why they're afraid of it.
1: August's escalation with masked and armed officials has put many of the Tohono O'odham on alert. While they argued that the Trump administration's motives are political, theirs are personal, as the proposed wall threatens sacred sites, including Quitobaquito Springs, a desert oasis that provides critical habitat for rare, endemic, and endangered species, including the Sonoida mud turtle. Tohono O'odham Chairman Verlin Jose says the project is a waste of taxpayers' money that does not provide real security, but continues long-standing harms against Native people, tribal sovereignty, and the environment.
0: As we stand here right now, it is in process to destroy one of our sacred sites known as Arawaipia, Quitobaquito. Machinery is rolling right now. It's rolling right now, already damaged the 1,000-year-old Intaglio site, and right now is the damage of that natural resources where there's three species that have no other place in the world but right there. This is a natural environment that the Creator has given us that has been destroyed. Why? Because of someone's political agenda. Someone's political agenda. They built that first wall. Why are they building the second one? Obviously, that first wall didn't work. This strategy that they have is not working. To the American people, when are you going to wake up and realize this? This is not working. It's a waste of your money. It's a waste of the taxpayers' money. Give me that $1 billion and I'll invest in America. Right, free education and health care to everybody. So we can be productive members of this society. The rich get richer and the poor get poorer. What do the people that stand behind this stand for? Because it's not on the principles of this country. It's on the principles of a political statement that has been made. And when we win, if that wall is built, we will tear that wall down.
1: In a public service announcement issued Monday, October 12th, Chairman Jose said that despite plans to remove these sacred saguaros today, the nation has received no updates on the federal government's plans. But the nation asked the Washington Circuit Court of Appeals for an emergency injunction, hoping for a similar outcome to Big Bend National Park in Texas, with Lake and Jordal, with the Center for Biological Diversity, describing it as a historic victory.
2: The biggest victory that anyone has ever won against border wall construction in 21 years since the passage of the Real ID Act stripped away all legal protections from wall construction. And incredibly, from the bench, after 5 hours of arguments, the judge ruled in our favor, gave us an injunction, and stopped all construction across the entire region, not just the national park, but 517 miles of border. It was a truly historic day.
1: According to Jordal, that strategy behind the victory may be adopted by the Tohono O'odham Nation.
2: We brought some new legal arguments to the table in Big Bend. And in the past challenges to wall construction in Arizona, we hadn't yet concocted those arguments. So I will say that, you know, the victory in Big Bend certainly shows that the waiver authority is not bombproof. It's not endless. And it definitely casts doubt on whether or not these waivers elsewhere will stand if challenged by litigation. A lot is still left to be written here, but From Lokio to Big Bend, awareness around everything happening on the border is building and building and building, and our coalition is gaining power every day.

back at the prayer camp, the reservation remains closed to the public. However, activists have been encouraging outside land defenders to join them against the chairman's wishes. Today, they marched to multiple sacred sites to protect them from possible desecration. KPFA News reached out to the camp leaders for an update, but has not heard back as of this broadcast. In a statement posted to social media, they said, quote, "Trespassing is only for those who seek harm to the A'atham Nation," close quote. Chairman Jose, however, says the time for outside help has yet to come. But when it does, he says he will be in contact with KPFA.

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It is 9 o'clock coming up next, the best of the Tom Hartman program.

0: This is the Tom Hartman Program.
1: We have a lot to talk about today. Representative Pramila Jayapal with a national progressive town hall meeting, which will begin in just about a minute and a half here. Pramila Jayapal represents the 7th District of the state of Washington in the U.S. House of Representatives. She's on the House Judiciary, Foreign Affairs, Budget Committee. She's the former chair of the Congressional Progressive Caucus. Her website is Jayapal, J-A-Y-A-P-A-L, .house.gov. And her blue sky handle is Pramila Jayapal, P-R-A-M-I-L-A, Jayapal. And Representative Jayapal, welcome back. It's always so nice to have you with us.
2: It's so great to be with you, Tom, and I'm actually talking to you from Portland today.
1: Oh, very cool. What are you doing?
2: I'm doing a town hall on Medicare for All with Congresswoman Janelle Bynum, who just signed on as our latest sponsor of the Medicare for All bill that I lead in the House. Mm-hmm. And so we'll be at Portland Community College, the Community Hall Annex at 2:00 today. And we'd love for people to come by. It's 2305 Southeast 82nd Avenue. And we'll spend an hour and a half just having, you know, a conversation with people about why we need universal health care and why Medicare for All is the way to get there. And we're super excited about it.
1: Oh, that's great. Pass along our invitation for her to drop by the show if she'd ever like to come on and do what you're doing today.
2: I will tell her. I'll tell her how much I enjoy being on here.
1: Yeah, we this is open to anybody. Very few people want to take advantage of it, but you know, it's here it is.
2: Well, you know, one of the things I think is interesting about Medicare for All right now, and hopefully we'll get into it some more, but the people that are signing on most recently are not members of the Progressive Caucus. They are people that are in tough swing districts, Janelle being one of them, Shamari Figures in Alabama, another one. And I think it's too bad, Tom, that we had to get to this point where healthcare had to collapse in this country, where insurance company, private for-profit insurance company greed had to dominate everything, combined with Republicans cutting Medicaid, cutting the Affordable Care Act tax credits. But we are in this place now where this is the only idea for universal healthcare in Congress today, and the only one that actually takes profit out of the system and ensures that every single person is covered from life to death. And that's why I think we're seeing more and more people across the country embrace it. And our most recent polling had Medicare for All support not only at 94% for Democrats, not only at 66% for independents, 1 in 5 Republicans. And even in the toughest districts in the country, even after you attack it over and over again, the way private insurance companies do, it still has over 55% support in those tough districts. So hopefully this is a path to getting it done.
1: Yeah. And yet, because 5 corrupt on the take Republicans on the U.S. Supreme Court decided that it's just fine for big corporations and billionaires to essentially bribe judges and own members of Congress. We're not there. We're literally the only country in the developed country in the world that's not there.
2: Yeah, that's exactly right. And they've spent hundreds of millions of dollars lobbying every year. But I think that the public anger around the collapse of the healthcare system is now at a point where, you know, I think we're up to something like 58% of Democrats. That's still a far cry from 94% of Democrats in Congress that would match the public notion around this, but I do think that it's a real opportunity for us. And that's why around the country, I'm campaigning with Bernie, of course, and with other candidates who are big Medicare for All supporters, even in tough districts. And my Medicare for All PAC has been supporting them. Listen, we are going to get this done. We have to. It's not going to be an easy road, but, it is what people deserve. And it's what is both morally right and politically right. And that's what we have to convince people of now in Congress, not across the country, but
1: good,
2: in Congress.
1: Good stuff. I had one other question on my mind before we start picking up phone calls for you. Dr. El Sayed in Michigan has put forward an AI policy for the state of Michigan. And he said, we need to get AI development under control. He said, if we don't act quickly, we may get to the point at which we cannot act because it's too late. I'm curious your thoughts on that and how, in general, the Progressive Caucus is responding to the challenges that AI face.
2: I absolutely agree that we have to rein this in, and we have to rein it in comprehensively. And that's why 2 weeks ago, I released an AI framework, legislative framework myself. It's got great kudos from people like Lena Khan and Jonathan Cantor, and others across the country, big groups that are, focused on how we rein in AI. And it's the idea, Tom, that I think you would love because you followed all this stuff, but a public charter for AI companies to operate. And that way, we do not allow them to pick and choose, well, maybe I'll deal with the harms of this chatbot after the fact. But we actually regulate AI, and we require a public charter that puts the public's interests first. And in that charter, they have to agree to all of the conditions. They can't pick and choose. And we have very enforceable liability standards in there where we don't wait for a company to release a model that's harmful. It actually goes through the same kind of regulatory testing that we do for nuclear weapons. It has some of the great ideas that Abdul and others have talked about, from a kill switch to making sure that nobody can operate a data center. But it goes beyond that, a data center without the public charter, I mean. But it goes beyond that to get at structural separation. The reason that there's only three companies, essentially, in the AI business is because you have to control an enormous amount of data, which you steal and scrape knowledge from people and from the internet and from everything that's out there. You don't pay for it. You take it over. You store it in these massive data centers, and then you use that for these products. We say you can't do that anymore. You got to structurally separate the marketplace, change the incentive for profit within the marketplace, and we can do that by requiring this public charter. So very excited about our proposal and the attention it's gotten from people who are really in the know.
1: That is great. It's 15 minutes past the hour. We'll pick up your calls for Representative Jayapal right after this break. Stay tuned. Representative Pramila Jayapal, former chair of the Congressional Progressive Caucus, representing Washington's 7th District in the U.S. House, is with us for the hour in the National Progressive Town Hall meeting right here on the Tom Hartman Program. We'll be right back.
0: This is the Tom Hartman Program.
1: Bart, in Benicia, California, you are on the air with Representative Jayapal.
3: I am the director for Podcasting for Democracy. 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And also, is there a way we could work with your staff to present our findings and our work to you guys to see if you could help us reach other political leaders? 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
2: of
3: it.
2: Thanks so much, Bart, and that's why I come on Tom's show, because he reaches a bunch of people. We do have a podcast. It's called The Power You Have. It is on the official side of our work, and we're thinking about moving it over to the unofficial, or what we call the campaign side, just because we have more leeway to talk about election-related stuff that we can't do on the official side. So stay tuned, but check it out. And we would love to talk to you more about what you're doing and any thoughts that you have on how to continue to elevate that platform. So I know my comms director is listening to this, and I'm sure she'll be in touch with you.
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4: Thank you for the opportunity, Tom, and thank you, Representative Jayapal. You are one of my heroes. You're doing a tremendous job. Thank you so much. My question is, are we going to be able to hold Trump accountable financially for all the destruction that he has caused to the White House and all these other projects? Yesterday, he just destroyed a federal golf course, destroying like 300 trees against a judge order. That's my question. Thank you.
2: Yeah, thank you so much, Alfredo. And, you know, this is the thing that I wake up thinking about every night, or every morning, rather. We have to hold Trump accountable. And, of course, a big part of that is taking back the House and the Senate, and these November elections really matter. That's why I've been campaigning across the country for incredible candidates, including in California, like Randy Villegas and Aisha Wahab and others. But my concern is that what he has learned – from Republicans not holding him accountable and from the Supreme Court not holding him accountable is that he can just go ahead and do damage, and he'll continue to do damage. I mean, look at the way that he used taxpayer dollars to finance his campaign ads. The court told him to stop. And he didn't stop. And then the Department of Justice went to court to an irate judge just in the last 24 hours and said, oh, I'm sorry, we didn't know that you had told us to stop. That message hadn't made it over to us. I mean, this kind of outrageousness and the fact that he did the same thing with cutting down the trees at the golf course, the fact that he has continued to step out of line on so many decisions that the courts have made, the lower courts have made, and then the Supreme Court has refused to hold him accountable is what really troubles me, because part of our democracy has relied on the U.S. Marshals, the Department of Justice, actually coming in and stepping in to hold somebody accountable if they don't obey a court decision. But, of course, that DOJ reports to Donald Trump. So we're still working on all the ways to do that, but it is a real concern that we are contending with right now.
1: Yeah, it's a big one. It's a big one. Joe in Oklahoma City, Oklahoma, you are on the air with Representative Jayapal.
5: I was going to let you guys know there was a crypto data center here in Oklahoma in the middle of a drought that blew a water main. And for the small town they were in, they lost 3 million gallons of water. And then when they started looking into them, even though on their permits, they said they were like some medical research type unit, turns out they were just running blockchains for crypto. So that's a lot of these data centers are just running the dirty money. My advice to you is to work desperately to get the DNC to get rid of superdelegates. It's almost like we have two electoral colleges, one for the Democrats or two for the Democrats, because the Republicans don't even have superdelegates. I think it's a fix in case somebody too FDR gets through the first gates.
1: Great. Okay. Thank you, Joe. That's two different topics. So, Congresswoman, do you have any idea what percentage of these data centers out there are actually running, creating crypto?
2: No, we don't have that information, but we do know that a lot of them have been done with NDAs in place, non-disclosure agreements in place, so that we can't even get that information. We know that many of them have not gone through a permitting process. We know that they were given big passes by local governments around the country. And so this is a massive problem. The only thing I would say that is, hopeful to me is that communities understand why these data centers are so bad on every level and why they are not long-term job creators. They are going to take jobs away from people, even if there's some jobs involved in the construction. So the energy around data centers and around AI more broadly, the opposition, I've never seen anything like it, Tom, in places across the country, red states, blue states, doesn't matter where. Communities are rising up, and it is what has pushed both Democratic and Republican legislators who just a year ago were actively touting, that they were constructing data centers. All of a sudden now they're saying, no, we need to have some regulation. But the regulation that's been proposed is either moratoriums, which I'm in favor of immediately, or it is sort of an after-the-fact mitigation. And I think that's why I think we need to go at the heart of how the industry is structured, get at structural separation, and actually implement a public charter like I'm proposing.
1: Yeah, we had a crypto expert call into the show a couple of weeks ago, and he said that he believes, and it's just insanely difficult to find the evidence because these things are so proprietary, that virtually all of these data centers are generating crypto during low demand times, like overnight. And because you can, suck down $5,000 worth of electricity and produce $500,000 worth of crypto. And the crypto market is growing, and it's like nobody's even talking about the fact that that may end up being one of the main functions of many of these data centers, and nobody's even talking about it.
2: It's part of the reason I think whatever structure we set up, and I think my public charter structure does this, has to be able to deal with the things that we find out that we don't even know today. It can't be, and we've learned from the lessons of commissions where you have equal numbers of Republicans and Democrats. You get a president like Trump and he just fires a bunch of people. So this cannot be set up like that. This has to be, controlled by a regulatory framework that takes all of that into account and is able to be nimble. Because I think the harms we're hearing about today, and crypto just being one example of that, are just the tip of the iceberg, Tom. I think there's going to be a lot more that we find out over the next year, 2 years, 5 years about what has happened with these data centers and what they're actually doing and how they're scraping knowledge and stealing knowledge from all of us in ways that we don't even know today.
1: Yeah, I probably shouldn't have run down that rabbit hole. We just have 30 seconds here to a break, but you know, our airplanes don't fall out of the sky because we regulate the industry. I mean, you know,
2: that's right.
1: Our drugs are safe because we regulate the industry. Our food is theoretically safe. Bob Kennedy is doing his best to destroy that. It just seems like regulation is a rational thing to do.
2: I think so. And I think what we have to do is make sure that the regulation isn't taken over by corporate interests, right?
1: Yeah.
2: I mean, it can't be done by the very interests that are being regulated, which is what they're proposing right now. I mean, a lot of these proposals that the administration is putting forward, and unfortunately even some of the bipartisan proposals, have it so that the industry is telling us what they want instead of regulating it for the public good.
1: Yeah, not the way it should be.
0: You're listening to the Tom Hartman Program.
1: Representative Jayapal's website is jayapal.house.gov, and Pramila Jayapal over on Blue Sky Radio. 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
6: Hey, Congresswoman, you know this is Joyce Beatty's world, and we just all live in it. I'm just kidding. She makes me proud every day, as you do. But my point is, I might be wrong for the first time in my life, but there has to be some wickedly valuable minerals in the Donbass, because that's where Trump is. I mean, that's where Russia is. That's the land that Trump said, oh, here's a deal. Just surrender that land to Russia. There has to be very, very valuable materials there, and that's why they're there.
1: Ukraine does have rare earth minerals. I don't know if they're in Donbass. What do you think?
2: They definitely do. I'm not sure either exactly where they are, but I really think that a lot of this has to do, you know, and how Donald Trump has responded to Russia, most recently with the lifting of sanctions on Russian oil, has a lot to do with whatever leverage Putin has over Trump. And I think there's a lot of that. I'm not generally a conspiracy theorist person, but I really think the way that Putin has, you know, has basically puppeteered Donald Trump to do everything that he wants, to stand down on Ukraine, to release him from these sanctions, to lift him up as a leader in the world on the main stage. It is just, there's got to be a lot there that has to do with Trump's own personal fortunes. And so that's, you know, and even the way, yeah, Russian interference in our election, I mean, to ignore all of that to me is about something that is personal to Trump. And so, I think it's probably, I'm sure there's, you know, maybe there's some sort of a deal around those minerals. I don't know. But I think that there's definitely leverage that Putin has over Trump, whether it's personal or financial or other.
1: Chris in Littleton, Colorado, you're on the air with Representative Jayapal.
7: Yeah, good morning, Representative Jayapal and Tom. 75% of biodiversity, plants and animals on the planet worldwide, has been destroyed in the last 50 years. Extinction is forever. Sierra Club, State of the Living Planet Report, World Wildlife Fund, and London Zoological Society Scientific Studies.
1: So your question, Chris.
7: Okay. My question is, every year, worldwide, $7.3 trillion is spent by corporations and rich to destroy nature for their own personal profits.
1: So your question is,
7: what is our government doing to protect, regulate, and preserve nature?
1: Great question.
2: Yeah. Well, first of all, we got to get money out of politics. I think that is the crux of so much that we deal with, is the corporate capture by a small number of corporations and wealthy individuals who are destroying our planet, who are destroying our livelihoods, who are, you know, blocking us from taking massive progress forward. So I have the We the People Amendment to get money out of politics. We've put forward the For the People bill when we were in charge, and we intend to make that a number one priority for all of these issues. Secondly, I think that, again, we have to regulate the hell out of these corporations. And these two things are tied. Of course, we don't do that because they've captured our government. They've captured regulation. Look at the way that we passed the biggest investment in U.S. history to take on climate change, to keep fossil fuels in the ground, to make sure that we were really investing in a green energy future. And look at the way that Republicans immediately turned that back. I mean, the progress that we made was wiped out just like that by Republicans coming in and passing their big bad betrayal bill last year that stalled or eliminated so much of what we did in that legislation. So I do think that this is a massive issue, and Sebastião Salgado, who, you know, has since passed away, but famous Brazilian photographer, who also was involved in reforesting in Brazil, has these incredible photographs and a TED Talk of when he started his first project to do this, and just 10 years and what the difference can make if you actually invest in those kinds of efforts. And so that's what we need to invest in. But right now, the United States is helping to install dictators and really doing such damage to the efforts to move forward on essential issues like biodiversity.
1: Ed, in Chicago, you're on the air with Representative Jayapal.
8: Yeah, hello, Congresswoman. You kind of touched on this, but providing the elections go our way, is there any talk in the Democratic Party about having major hearings on Trump being a Russian asset? Putin has won in that he's had Trump and the Republicans destroy our relationship with our closest allies, and I just think it would be a huge mistake to ignore that.
2: 100%. I mean, I think that there are every committee chair and subcommittee chair, if all goes our way, I'll be the chair of the immigration subcommittee. We have all been making our lists and checking them twice and adding to them every single day as more and more abuses come out about the accountability hearings we intend to do, the investigations we intend to do, the people we intend to haul before us if they won't come and testify willingly under subpoena, and the ways in which we have to criminally prosecute both Trump, his family members, his cronies, and we really have to get to the bottom of this. Because the thing is, as we saw, you know, when we impeached Donald Trump twice in the House and the Senate refused to convict, if you don't have accountability, it will happen again, and the abuses will be even worse because the perpetrator takes that as license to do even more if he's never held accountable. So, yes, I think that is very much of, top of mind for us.
1: Maria in Philadelphia, you're on the air with Representative Jayapal.
9: A lot of people have been asking about it being accountability. I say prison because they're doing it out in the open, so investigation for what? But beyond that, I'm also asking that we have regulations around social media and these tech fascists, because they're stealing our taxpayer dollars, like Elon Musk. He belongs in prison too. And we also need to put some kind of regulations and laws around how these anti-social media platforms like Facebook, Instagram, X, how they operate. Because they are what has been causing all of the problems we're having right now, is that stuff. So thank you for your answer on that.
2: Yeah, totally, Maria, and thank you. In 2019, I was the vice chair of the Antitrust Subcommittee on the Judiciary Committee. We held a 16-month investigation into the four big tech companies, even though at least one of them is headquartered in my district, and all of them actually were part of the investigation that my constituents work for. But we passed a whole series of bills that would have broken up these companies, that would have regulated them on multiple levels, and they passed the committee with bipartisan support, and then, I'll be honest, people on both sides of the aisle, Democrats and Republicans, blocked them from getting to the floor. If we had done that back then, I don't think we would be in the situation we're in now. At the risk of pushing my AI charter bill again, what my bill does is it structurally separates these big tech companies. It does not allow a company to both collect massive amounts of data and then also from the social media platforms and then also use it to create products, both on social media, both in the marketplace and through their AI models. And if you do that, if you structurally separate, you take away the profit incentive for these companies to prioritize engagement over safety on the social media side. And so, because every time you use one of these platforms, they are taking all of your information. And because there's no competition for those platforms that reaches the same number of people, they end up dominating that marketplace. That's what we have to change. And we've got to get at the monopolization of social media, which is the basis for so much of the other stuff that they're doing around AI and around product stealing as well.
1: There you go. I'm curious how much Google is using people's Gmail content to train their programs.
2: I think we have to be suspicious of all of it, Tom.
1: Yeah,
2: I really do.
1: I agree. Morris in Inglewood, California. You're on the air with Representative Jayapal.
10: Congresswoman, let me start off by first of all saying that you are a beautiful woman. I find you to be very, very attractive. But the reason why I'm calling this morning is there's a gentleman who's a Green Party candidate. His name is Matthew Arndt, A-R-N-D-T. He's been arrested in Wisconsin on hate crimes because he spoke out against the Israeli government. He didn't speak out against Jews, you know. I love me some Jews. I love me some Mac Wilmoth, et cetera. But he didn't speak out against any Jews. He spoke out against the Israeli government, and he was arrested for hate crimes. I'm wondering, yes or no question, do you stand with Matthew having the right to exercise his First Amendment? And also, do you believe that the AIPAC lobby is part of the Epstein class, and anyone that accepts money from AIPAC is part of the Epstein class? They're surrogates of the Epstein class. And I'll take your comments off the air. Good morning, Tom. Didn't mean to ignore you.
1: Talk to you later. Thank you, Morris.
2: Thanks, Morris. I am a free speech person. I always have been, even when I disagree, and I don't know the particular case that you mentioned, Morris, but I will tell you that even when I disagree vehemently with the views of some of the speakers who come on our university campuses, I believe that we can't just be for free speech when we like what people are saying. So I think that any free speech issue has to be treated on the merits of the constitutional value that we have placed on free speech. And so the right to free speech has to be central in all of these discussions. And I think that what has been happening with, Israel and Gaza and the way in which Macklemore, who's my constituent, was thrown off the tour, Ed Sheeran's tour, is outrageous. And I think that this administration, as well as some in my own party, have decided that they think that on this issue, they've tried to conflate free speech with being anti-Semitic, and it has hurt the ability for us to actually speak out against real anti-Semitism that is very real and hate crimes that are happening that are very real across the country. And so that's just my view on it, and I'm going to continue to be a free speech absolutist, if you will, even if it really is very difficult sometimes to stomach what is happening.
1: Yeah, well said. Mike in Madison, we have a minute and 15 seconds, by the way. Mike, you're on the air with the representative.
11: Okay.
1: General.
11: My question is, will Jared Kushner's firm, private equity firm, Affinity Partners, which Kushner owns 100% of, be investigated by the Democrats? Kushner holds a 7.4% stake worth over $1 billion in Phoenix Financial, an Israeli-based firm that backs businesses linked to the Israeli military campaigns and operations.
1: Let's get an answer here, Mike.
2: I mean, I'll just say the list is long, and the Trump family members are at the top of that list because that is where the profit has gone. Trump himself, $2.2 billion in profits just in 2025 alone. And, you know, the way that Kushner and Donald Trump Jr. and all of them have been milking The U.S. taxpayers and the presidency for their own personal profit is disgusting, Tom. They need to be criminally prosecuted.
1: Yeah, absolutely. And his sons, I call them Uday and Kusay, because it's the same thing. I mean, it's the Saddam Hussein model of governance. It just
2: And everyone in their orbit. I mean, all these cabinet members, Kimberly Guilfoyle, now Mike Johnson's wife, you know, all of them are just looking at this and saying, well, if they can do it, we can do it. And Trump is encouraging it. So it's got to stop.
1: There you go. Steve in Charlotte, North Carolina, you are watching us on C-SPAN. You're on the air with Representative Jayapal.
12: What we used to have were checks and balances. That's out the window. The Justice Department needs to be independent. How can we get that out from under the president? Does it take a constitutional amendment, or can Congress pass a law? Same thing for appointees who have the advising consent approval of the Senate. Rather than the president be able to fire at will, can that be changed through a statute or what to make it that either the Senate would have to fire them or they'd be impeachment process, something like that? Thank you so much.
2: Yeah, thanks, Steve. I mean, look, this is the thing. Jamie Raskin and I, you know, have conversations about this all the time. Everything in our checks and balances requires that you have at least one branch of government that is accountable, even if the majority party is the same party as the president. And so I don't know how it would work, even if you put Congress in charge, if you have a Republican Party in Congress that refuses to hold the president accountable. We run up against the same issue. And this is what I've been trying to say. And we educate on resistance, you know, through my training, Resistance Labs, resistancelab.us. We've trained 32,000 people in all 50 states across the country on the ultimate check to power, the ultimate check and balance to any kind of authoritarian power has to ultimately come from the people, because even when you build in checks and balances, it requires that somebody wants to uphold those checks and balances. I mean, we are Article One, Congress is Article One, but have you seen Republicans hold this president accountable and actually stand up for our Article One powers? No. And without that, the minority party can't do anything. In the courts, if the Supreme Court is captured by these right-wing interests, then we have the same problem there. Now, of course, we have bills to expand the court, term limits, ethics and accountability. We need to pass those when we have control again. And I have that bill on ethics, transparency, and accountability with for the Supreme Court with Elizabeth Warren. But I do think that at the end of the day, we also just have to educate people and build a movement for a people's nonviolent resistance across the country that is going to continue to hold people that are in charge accountable, of both parties and the president and the Supreme Court. That is ultimately, I think, our only real check and balance. And it's discouraging, I think, sometimes for people to think about it. But I like to say to people, this is about returning power to the people, because power does not have to flow from the top down. That is how it has become. But power should flow from the bottom up. And we should be able to use our voices, use our electoral power, use our pressure power to actually change the dynamics of what is happening and hold people accountable in that way.
1: Devon in Twin Cities in Minnesota, you're on the air with Representative Jayapal.
13: There is a blockade on truth and information coming out of the Department of Defense. We haven't had a briefing since May. They refused Chris Murphy access, even speaking access to soldiers in Qatar. What are they planning in the military? He's fired all of the, you know, brass that was loyal to our Constitution. What are they planning in the military?
2: Well, I think you're in Minnesota and you know exactly what they're planning. I mean, they're trying to use the entire military apparatus, both at DOD, but also in DHS, within immigration, border security, et cetera, as a military force for Donald Trump, not for the people. They've shown this over and over again by sending in the National Guard, by sending in ICE, CBP, et cetera. And Minnesota did such an incredible job of standing up. But this is what he's doing. He's using the power. And the reason he's fired, you said it exactly right, the reason he fired all these people is because He wants people who are just going to be yes people, regardless of what the Constitution says, regardless of the fact that these are supposed to be entities that are wielded for the power of the people, not for the power of a president. And so I am worried about how he uses our military. You've already seen it, not just here at home, but internationally with the Venezuelan boat strikes, with the ways in which, you know, he went in and he captured a sitting president of another country. Now, granted, you cannot like that person. You can think that he's an authoritarian, but that is not the way we do business. And none of this with congressional authorization really impinging on the sovereignty of other nations. So it is a extremely dangerous situation because he controls the keys to the, you know, nuclear codes, and he can launch attacks, and he has launched attacks on other countries without any authorization from Congress. So that's, I think, what his goal is, and that's why we have to stop him, both in the election but beyond. Don't be content with winning the elections. We have to do that in November, but he is still going to be in the White House, and I hope everyone understands that our people's nonviolent resistance movement has to continue well beyond November.
1: There you go. Representative Jayapal, thank you so much for coming on the program and sharing your thoughts with us all. It's great the work you're doing. Thank you.
2: Thank you so much, Tom. I always love being on with you, so thanks for having me.
1: This is an amazing story. Apparently, this is what it took to get Donald Trump to say Vladimir Zelensky needs to go, right, which he said yesterday. He said it's time for a new president for Ukraine. Russia has been bombing data centers in Ukraine to disrupt Ukrainian, you know, traffic on social media and everything else, you know, and also, you know, their military uses their data centers. So Ukraine just bombed Russia's equivalent of Amazon Web Services, right? You know, or Google. It's called Yandex. And what happened when they did this was that the number of pro-Trump accounts on Elon Musk's sewer, what used to be Twitter, the number of pro-Trump accounts just vanished. I mean, you know, it's like people are posting anti-Trump stuff on X, and they're just openly astonished by the fact that that nobody's pushing back on them. You know, this is a raw story review of the 176 most relevant replies. This is to an attack on Trump that was posted on X. Found that only 19 backed the attack on Trump, backed the White House. 138 mocked the White House. And normally it's the other way around. You know, it would be hundreds and hundreds saying, no, Donald Trump is right. How dare you? But only 19 people did it. And one caller asked, where'd all the bots go? Another writes, holy crap, read the comments. The bots are completely gone. Another writes, LMAO, usually these posts are filled with bootlicking bots. They're all gone. So, you know, this little event, this, you know, Zelensky blowing up this data center in Moscow, is apparently really going to have an impact on Mark Zuckerberg and Elon Musk's profitability, because those bots, of course, generate traffic, which generates profit, which is, I'm guessing, the reason why they haven't done away with them, although maybe Zuckerberg and Musk also love Putin and love his form of government and would like to see it come to America, because that's the goal of the bots, after all, is to destroy small-d democracy in the United States. Meanwhile, yesterday there was a massive attack, Russian ballistic missile attack on Kyiv, and a lot of people died because the air raid sirens didn't go off. The air raid sirens didn't go off because the partners who have been informing Kyiv of incoming Russian missiles failed to notify Kyiv, failed to notify Zelensky. Now, who is that partner? It's us. We've got the satellites up in outer space that are watching the missiles being fired from Russia, so we can tell, Ukraine, here comes a missile. And we didn't do it yesterday. And, you know, we haven't said anything. So there's no, like, official notice of this. But a lot of people, including President Zelensky, are very worried that this is now Donald Trump openly taking the side of Putin and cutting off intelligence data to Ukraine in ways that will make it much, much easier, and did certainly did yesterday or today, make it much, much easier for Russia to kill more Ukrainians and damage their systems as we head into the winter. Mateo in Wilmington, Delaware. Hey, Mateo, what's on your mind today?
14: I'm wondering, has anyone given any thought to the fact that Trump has been taking a lot of money from Americans, and it should stop now, and should stop with suspending his retirement pension?
1: Oh, interesting. You know, he hasn't, or he's been saying that he's not been taking his paychecks. Several presidents have not taken paychecks, by the way. But I don't know if it's true. My guess is he probably is taking the money, you know, but who knows? I think the larger question is, you know, what about the roughly $2 billion? You know, he put these little coins, these collectible coins, and they're actually just little GIF images. You know, they're just, you know, digital images. They have serial numbers that are on a blockchain, right? But they're just pictures, and he's calling them Dollar Trump and Dollar Melania, the Trump and Melania so-called digital coins. He sold $2 billion worth of these things to his loyal followers when they were at $73 each. They're now about a dollar each. And they're sold as collectibles. Now, it's apparently the case that at least one foreign government, the United Arab Emirates, put hundreds of millions of dollars into these by way of just funneling money into Donald Trump's pocket. And, you know, which is what Zelensky failed to do. If Zelensky had bought, you know, $1 million worth of Trump coins, I'm guessing things would be very different right now. But he's been using them to get bribes from foreign governments, and he's ripped off his people. I mean, he's, you know, Americans who are purchasers of these Trump coins have lost arguably at least $1 billion. We don't know for sure because, you know, there's no transparency to this. But forgive me, Mateo, I just accidentally dropped you. I think when the day comes, we'll see where this all goes. But I don't think it's going to turn out well for Trump. Dave in Auburn, California. Hey, Dave, what's on your mind today?
15: Hi, Tom. This is for your graphic artists out there.
1: Mm-hmm.
15: A couple of weeks ago, you had a caller saying that Trump reminded him of the Pied Piper and everybody was following him. Well, I have an idea for a poster. Have the likeness of Donald Trump with a king's crown on his head and a bunch of megas, rats especially, wearing red hats and sunglasses, going over a cliff into the abyss.
1: Oh yeah, lemmings. Yeah, yeah. It's a sad but shockingly close analogy there, Dave.
15: Well, a 3x5 poster sent to 300 places around the country during the No Kings rally. I think if we saw him on MSNBC, all know that guy that called in. I think he was from Texas. Should be thanked for that.
1: Yeah. Yeah. The sad reality is that, you know, increasingly people are no longer saying, yes, I'm a Trumpster. Yes, I'm MAGA. They're getting embarrassed by it because it's so obviously been a con all along. And, really that what was underneath it was just white supremacy. And even the white supremacists are embarrassed by it because Trump is making so much money off it. Dave, thanks for the call. Chris in Raleigh, North Carolina. Hey, Chris, what's on your mind today?
16: Hey, Tom. I was just going to talk to you a little bit about the dangers of AI that people have been overlooking. And we're living in a very dangerous time in terms of people being fooled, in terms of people losing their personal touch. There is a clear and present danger to the slowdown of human, you know, cognition. That is a big one. But there's also the fact that AI is dividing us. There's something called the dead internet theory, which used to be somewhat of a meme for many years.
1: Mm-hmm.
16: But now it's very prevalent because an estimated 50 to 60% of all users on social media sites are actually bots. generating wealth for,
1: And AI is making it a lot easier to generate bots. I mean, you can just have an AI agent that itself runs 1,000 bots or 10,000 bots. Yeah.
16: Exactly. Sure. And people are using these bots in all kinds of fields. And the problem is that, like, humanity, we're moving into a pit. And the pit is, I say it metaphorically speaking, it is the danger that we are being dragged to, right? We have people like you and representatives that have defended our democracy and our very rights as humans that are at the back of the line, standing, feet dragging into the ground, you know?
1: Yeah.
16: And they're almost bloody stumps now. That's how.
1: Here's the other piece of this too, Chris. And this is the NewsGuard, I think, released this last week. It was just absolutely fascinating. Russia has put up hundreds of phony news sites, and they've created them in a way that they're not even for you and me. They're for the AI bots or for the AI training, you know, input. And when they started asking, when they looked at these hundreds of sites, most of them trashing Zelensky and calling Ukraine Nazis, but a lot of them on other topics too, trashing Democrats in the United States, for example, on behalf of Republicans and Trump. And what they found was that the AI programs now are getting their information from these Russian pink slime sites. And so they will give you lies because they've been fed lies. This is an attempt to bias the AI programs, even worse than Elon Musk did when he turned Grok into, you know, mecha Nazi. So,
16: exactly.
1: You know, it's like there's some really big issues here, Chris. You're absolutely right. Glenn in Fall City, Washington. Hey, Glenn, what's on your mind today?
17: Hey, Dom. I've been wanting to call in about this, and it actually layers in perfectly to your discussion of neoliberalism and a whole bunch of other callers. In fact, there is a podcast that I and probably millions of listeners around the world wait for every Wednesday, and it's called the Blind Boy Podcast. And he is a fascinating Irish writer. He's autistic. He makes the most amazing connections between subjects, and the one that always pops into mind when you mention neoliberalism is called Protestant Footsteps, and it discusses how Japanese knotweed is an indicator of Thatcher's policies, how it shows up in places that were once toxic, so in all the old mines and industrial sites that once everything was taken over.
1: Because the areas have gone wild, or because the areas have toxins that are nutrients for that particular plant?
17: Exactly, both. Uh-huh. So Japanese knotweed thrives in the volcanic soils of Japan and all the toxic stuff there, so it doesn't go quite as crazy as it does elsewhere.
1: Interesting.
17: Some of his other titles include things such as I Listened to the Rain and It Told Me a Story About Margaret Thatcher, how Wu-Tang Clan and Margaret Thatcher created the modern ice cream cone, teenage Margaret Thatcher turtles, etc. But like the rain one, he talks about how the privatization of the water cycle, how capturing the water on its way down and then selling it back to people is neoliberalism, in the sense that it's putting a toll booth in the regular cycle of things that we deserve as general humans. Yeah. But
1: what is his essential critique of neoliberalism?
17: That it's just a way of enriching
1: the rich
17: and the housing system in Ireland and the UK. He goes in, I've learned a lot about that and how the council houses have used to be a great system, but then once neoliberalism came in, they privatized them and suddenly they're no longer affordable.
1: Yeah.
17: And,
1: yeah, Maggie Thatcher like did some amazing damage, you know, during her tenure starting in, I think it was 78 was the year that she was elected, or her party won. It truly is remarkable. I'll have to check it out, Glenn. Thank you very much for the heads up on that. I appreciate it. Jeff in Cambridge, Minnesota. Hey, Jeff, thanks for listening to KTNF. What's up?
18: Yeah, I just wanted to comment. You're talking about Gavin Newsom and the billionaire tax.
1: Mm-hmm.
18: And I was reminded of a quote, which I'll screw up, but the same thing happened when Roosevelt wanted to have a billionaire tax. And I think he said something to the effect, I have lots of friends that are, at that time, millionaires, and they say they will leave the country. And I'll miss them sorely.
1: I've got that clip on my machine, but it's turned off right now, yeah. So I can't easily play it for you. But I've played it on this show, yeah, a number of times.
18: Where I heard it.
1: Yeah, he says, and I will miss them very much. And everybody just laughs, you know. So, yeah, I mean, you know, he just ridiculed neoliberalism. I mean, you know, even though it didn't have a name back then, you know, the philosophy's been around since the time of Plato, you know.
18: Yeah, and then where are these people going to go? I mean, if they're going to go offshore, they're not going to have the court protections. They're going to have to probably get private security depending on where they want to move.
1: Yeah, they don't go anywhere.
18: Yeah, go ahead and go.
1: I mean, Massachusetts did this. They raised taxes on millionaires. And, you know, the Bob Kraft, you know, who was the head of the Patriots, owned the Patriots, he was yelling and screaming about we're all going to leave and everything. Nobody left. In fact, more people left the year before the tax than the year after the tax. And Massachusetts this year made $3.3 billion that they're using to fund free junior college for everybody in the state. And, and these are people who have an income of over $1 million. This is not a wealth tax. This is an income tax. But if you got an income of over $1 million a year and you're squealing about, you know, losing 5% to taxes, there's something wrong with you. I mean, it's just that simple.
18: Yeah.
1: Jeff, I got to move on.
18: Yeah,
1: but thank you.
18: Yeah, you're not paying your fair share.
1: Yeah, exactly. Thank you. Paul in Minneapolis. Hey, Paul, what's on your mind today?
19: How critical this election is. And I'm 70 and I'm not the healthiest guy, but there's always something you can do. You know, so I'm going to pick up about 30 people. I've already got them on my list and bring them to vote. This is so critical.
1: Yeah. Yeah.
19: And I'm just worried about it, you know?
1: I think we all should.
19: But I want to thank you, sir.
1: Yeah. Okay.
19: Yeah.
1: Well, thank you, Paul. That was the essence of your call.
19: That's all right.
1: Okay. Thank you very much. Nice to hear from you. Steve in Santa Barbara. Hey, Steve, what's on your mind today?
20: Time for me to give you the most recent voter registration deadline update.
1: Okay, go for it. We have 1 minute.
20: All right. Today. Huh? I'm sorry, say again?
1: We have 1 minute.
20: All right. Today is the voter registration deadline for Kansas, Maine, Maryland, Minnesota, New Jersey, Oregon, does that sound familiar, and West Virginia. Tomorrow is Wisconsin, and then, let's see, in 2 days after and 3 days, Connecticut, Nebraska, Illinois. I should have written down which day of the week that was. And then on the 19th, Alabama, California, Iowa, Michigan, Pennsylvania, South Dakota, Wyoming. Folks, get out there and make sure you're registered.
1: Right, yeah. Yeah, for sure. You know, it's interesting. North Dakota does not have voter registration. Most of your European countries do not have voter registration. You're just, you know, if you're a citizen, you're automatically in, and they know that you're a citizen because they got a national health care system. By the way, both of those things are the consequence of progressives having run North Dakota in the early part of the century. You know, the progressive Republicans back in the Teddy Roosevelt era.

0: he's going to make a deal with J.D. Vance that he'll turn the presidency over to J.D. as long as he pardons Trump and his whole crooked family and problems.
1: You know, I'm a lot of the federal. It wasn't against him. In fact, he would have gone to prison on to that option. The second I doubt that a person can serve as president that don't count for the 2-year term, then J.D. Vance could serve for 10 years rather than just 8 years. But I'm not sure that Trump is willing to give that up unless, and here's the one caveat, unless Putin has already told him that his billion-dollar palace in Sochi on the ocean there is available for Trump to move to. You know, if Trump flees the country, then yeah, it would make a lot of sense. But I think if he sticks around, he's going to be facing some very pissed off state prosecutors.
0: Well, he could skip all that by going to Russia or retire like a king in Saudi Arabia.
1: Yep. I think those are all possibilities.
0: But my
1: guess is because he has this insanely high level of immunity, plus power, plus the ability to squeeze more billions out of his, I mean, I'm on his email list, right? He's still begging for money, and he's still offering to sell me stuff all the time. I mean, he's got watches for sale, he's got pins for sale, he's got badges for sale, he's got coins for sale, he's got crypto for sale. He's making money off his followers. I think as long as this grift continues and he's making $1 billion a year or more simply because he's president, and his sons are making, and his son-in-law are making tens of billions or multiples of billions of dollars a year as long as he's president, I don't think he's going to give it up. But, you know, time will tell. Time will tell, Michael. Thanks a lot for the call. Very thought-provoking one. I appreciate that. Steve in Hayden, Idaho. Hey, Steve, what's on your mind today?
2: One thing I wanted to go over with you about the Bible. I'm just a believer. I'm not a religious nut. But one thing you said, that the only way to get saved is Matthew 25.
1: No, I didn't say it's the only way. I said that that's what Jesus said was the only way to sit next to him, and you know, after judgment or at judgment.
2: Yeah, that was Old Testament. The New Testament.
1: Matthew 25 is in the New Testament.
2: No, it's not. The New Testament began in the Book of Acts, the second chapter. That's just somebody wrote the New Testament. When they broke the Bible up like that, it's not the New Testament. It's
1: the four Gospels
2: of the Old Testament.
1: The first four books of the New Testament are the Gospels, or the accounts of the life of Jesus, Matthew, Mark, Luke, and John.
2: I understand.
1: And that is the foundation of the New Testament.
2: But here's the verse I wanted to read to you real quick. That if thou shalt confess with thy mouth the Lord Jesus, and believe in your heart that God raised him from the dead.
1: Yeah, that was Paul. That was not Jesus.
2: Yeah.
1: That was Paul writing that, not Jesus. Steve, we have a fundamental difference of opinion here. I respect your opinion. Thank you for the call. And thank you for being with us today. We'll be back tomorrow, same time, same place. In the meantime, don't forget, democracy is not a spectator sport. It requires all of us. And that includes you. So get out there. Get active, tag your it. Have a great afternoon. Be good to yourself and the folks around you. Stay safe. Eat your veggies. Get your exercise. Go walk a mile or two today. Really, you need it. We all need it. And I'll catch up with you tomorrow.
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0: Hi, this is Arnie Arniston, and this is the Tuesday edition of The Attitude with Arnie Arniston and producers Dave Scott and Stephanie Collins. You know the drill. We're recording on a lovely Indigenous holiday today, Monday. I have two opening thoughts. One was based on a new book, 53 Days, How Hitler Dismantled a Democracy by Timothy Ryback. And there was a New York Times critical sort of evaluation of the book and its approach to history. But there was a paragraph that I will quote. Like Trump, Hitler was known for his coarse manners, oversensitive vanity, and needed to be the center of attention. Like Trump, he campaigned against the parliamentarian swamp. He sued to have the results of the April 1932 elections annulled. He subjected the civil service to a Doge-style loyalty purge. He justified his most extreme actions as retribution. And massed amnetized violent national socialist agitators, just as Trump did with the insurrectionists of January 6. Now, I just want you to think about it. The Nazis knew how to mobilize sentiments and overcompensate for feelings of inferiority. That, everyone, is the essence of MAGA. Oh, my God. I'm not necessarily saying you should read the book, 53 Days, but the level of comparison is, it's not surprising, all right? It's in some ways predictable. And then I'm going to share a poignant moment for me. Now, I want to remind everyone, I started going to church because they had the homeless shelter in the basement of my church about 10 or 13 years ago, and I went to volunteer. And during the course of volunteering, someone said to me, you know, Arnie, this is your church. And I said, I don't do God. He said, but you do do community. And this church is your community. And he was right. And he was right. So here's what happened on Sunday. I posted it on Facebook. Poignant Sunday morning. The atheist that goes to church raised her hand when they asked if folks wanted to share joys and concerns with the memberships. I, of course, raising my hand to share the news that they had found a nodule on Pope Leo's lung, and surgery was planned for midweek. And they reminded them that Leo was one of the most important moral voices on the planet. And I asked them to keep him in their hearts and their heads, because the world can't lose him, especially at this time. As I got in my car that early Sunday morning, I spoke to my dead husband, who, after being groomed to be an altar boy, thoughts of the priesthood may have even been part of the plan, left the Catholic Church over policies he could not subject his children to and never looked back. And here was his non-believing wife asking a Protestant church to pray for the health and well-being of the Pope. As I sat in the car, a ray of sun poured through the window. He approved. He approved. Oh, my God, I'm still shaking. I'm still shaking. Just sort of, it just shocked me. Anyway, an old friend, a reporter, someone I have known for decades, is very kind because he's always willing to join me. John Nichols is the executive editor of The Nation. He previously served as the magazine's national affairs correspondent and Washington correspondent. He has written, co-written, or edited over a dozen books on topics ranging from histories of American socialism and the Democratic Party to analysis of U.S. and global media systems. His latest book was co-written with Senator Bernie Sanders. It's a New York Times bestseller. It's okay to be angry about capitalism. And I just want to let you know that I went to The Nation magazine, and there were so many great stories this week. Just let me just give people like two, all right? And then we'll go to what you and I want to talk about. And this, I thought, was really powerful. Does America first really mean Israel first? Mike Huckabee's aide shows how an extremist agenda dominates Trump Middle East policy. Oh, Jeet, I love you. It's just like, just the headline alone was like, oh, my God. And then this is one that I think is really important. And, John, I want to plant this with you because you're on MS Now all the time. You know who else is on MS Now all the time? I think his name is Rahm Emanuel. He's been on so many times it makes my head spin. And I started asking public questions about why is he on all the time. And then I found out that his brother is a big sort of Hollywood guy who, like, you know, places, like, he reps for important actors, he reps for everyone. But it also turns out that Ari Emanuel also is the representative for whom? For Stephanie Rule. For whom? For Mika and Joe. For whom? For Rachel Maddow. And what I was doing is I was looking at who he was repping for. There was an article at Puck in 2022. And the article at Puck, John Nichols, said that Ari Emanuel now owns, at that time it was MSNBC. So I just want people to understand that the reason I even mentioned the connection between Ari and Emanuel and Rahm Emanuel is this headline. Here comes the inevitable backlash to DSA's rise. The Democratic elites are wary of the insurgency. And the person who spews that out more than anyone else in most extreme terms is who? Rahm Emanuel, John Nichols. So the next time you're on MS Now, I just thought I would sort of connect the dots between who is being repped at MS Now and the fact that Ari has showed up. And I kept going, why is he there? Then why is Rahm there? And now I feel like I kind of know the backwater. So with that, I will apologize, but I had to say it because I see you on there all the time. But when I saw that headline and I listened to Rahm, I feel like he is the essence of that headline. Welcome to the program, Mr. Nichols.
1: Well, it's a pleasure to be with you. And what I will say is this. I do think that Rahm Emanuel is running for president.
0: Oh, God, yes.
1: And so as a result, I think he is turning up, frankly, on a lot of networks of late. And whatever relationships, whatever might be in play. And I think the interesting thing about Emanuel, is about Rahm Emanuel is that I think a lot of networks and major newspapers, et cetera, like having him in the game.
0: Okay.
1: Because he explains a certain, frankly, not particularly popular establishment view, very aggressively, right?
0: He does. Absolutely.
1: He essentially suggests that if you disagree, you're really a fool. And I think there are a lot of people at all kinds of media outlets and frankly, in the political elites of the country who really like his voice.
0: When he was working for Barack Obama, he tried to talk him out of the ACA, that it was too aggressive, it was too expansive. And my favorite line from Jonathan Alter's book is where Barack Obama turns to Rahm Emanuel and says, I'm here to do more than school uniforms, which was a dig against Bill Clinton because Bill Clinton wanted public schools to do school uniforms. Mm-hmm. I mean, he was run out of Chicago. Okay.
1: Well,
0: I mean, practically. Mm-hmm. And so when you actually dissect who he was and how he behaved in virtually every administration he worked for, it is not a celebration of leadership. It is not a celebration of preparing us for what is a very, very fragile moment. In fact, he delivered this moment in so many ways more than anyone else. And I understand that he does. He's incredibly articulate and he's very abrasive. But here's the problem. You hear this articulate, abrasive man on MS Now, and there's very little pushback. So in a lot of ways, I feel like it's more of an embrace of his.
1: Well, this is what I'm saying, though, but I want to emphasize that I'm seeing this I think maybe you do yourself a bit of a disservice in your message.
0: Okay.
1: Only by imagining that there's, some reason that he's on a particular network. What I would tell you is, he's been written up in the New York Times. He's appearing all over the place. And here is, I'll make an argument for what it's worth. Mm-hmm. Okay. Mm-hmm. And that is that I think it's great that he's out there.
0: Okay.
1: Right.
0: Okay.
1: And I'll tell you why, as somebody who fundamentally disagrees with him. I think that this forces progressives to get their message clearer.
0: Okay.
1: And to hone in on it, because I watched what happened in Chicago when he was mayor. Mm-hmm. Initially, when he was mayor, he kind of rolled over everything.
0: Everything.
1: And then in time, people started to figure out how to debate and talk about all this. And at the end of his mayoralty, yeah, he could, I don't think he could have possibly been reelected.
0: Never.
1: And I think also that the lingering memory of his mayoralty and of some of his past politically led to an opposition from a lot of the party base that it undermined his efforts to get a big role in the Biden administration.
0: Right.
1: And so, but again, if we're going to have a discourse and a 2028, which, and now we're going to talk about 2026, right, which is great. But if we're going to have a discourse about, you know, in 2028, I am hoping that that discourse has clarity, right? And that people actually disagree with it, like clash, right? And rather than a lot of people who are sort of a murky, you know, middle left message that doesn't get him very far. And so anyway,
0: And that's probably why he doesn't like the Democratic Socialists, especially people like Zoran, people like Bernie, because what are they? They are, but here's what's beautiful about what Bernie has sort of shown and role modeled, what Zoran is doing, and now what we may see, for example, in Providence, Rhode Island, because so is that they don't just have an articulate message, okay? And the message is so important. They specify what it is they believe, and what it is they believe really touches the lives of the people that they are asking to have vote for them. But then what Bernie showed and what you're seeing right now with Zoran is that they sprint to deliver. And they can't deliver everything because they're handicapped by the feds, they're handicapped by the state, they're handicapped by their budgets. You and I both know that.
1: Yep.
0: But they manage within all those straitjackets to find a way to still improve people's lives, showing them over and over again, this is what I can do with more support and a bigger sort of, you know, spectrum of people understanding why this is so important. Look what we could do not only for New Yorkers, but for the country.
1: And think about this. Think about what a compelling debate
0: might
1: have between Rahm Emanuel arguing for the, I don't know, the genius of the compromise of the Clinton era, and somebody like who is thinking about running for president, one of many, Chris Van Hollen, the senator, longtime senator from Maryland, who has Van Hollen, who I've interviewed recently, is fascinating because he says, absolutely, we made a lot of mistakes.
0: Yeah.
1: We got a lot of things wrong. Mm-hmm. And as party going forward, we have to acknowledge that. And what a fascinating contrast that becomes then, right? Between the person who's sort of arguing on so many levels for, you know, what was, and somebody who's saying, no, that just isn't going to cut it. So, I mean, I without going too far down
0: this rabbit hole,
1: I will tell you that, I think there's going to be a lot of people running. And I think that's healthy, especially in the early stages, to have, I think the first stage of the 2028 presidential campaign should not be, oh, we all hate Trump, right?
0: Oh, I totally agree. I completely agree. Yeah,
1: it should be, how do you make a Democratic Party for, this point in history, right? Mm-hmm. How do you advance beyond, not just go back to the watchwords. And you know me, I'm the easiest person in the world to go, you know, you say, well, what do you want? So FDR, he was great on, you know, all these economic things, failed on, you know, he had some errors and on some elements of domestic policy, but you know, economic bill of rights, stuff like that. Great. Okay. But that's too simplistic. Even when I say, you know what I mean? That's too simplistic. We're in an age of AI. We're in an age of, you know,
0: climate crisis. Can I hear that too?
1: Yes. Wars, like wars all over the place, a military industrial complex that's bigger than it's ever been. And real kind of fundamental domestic challenges that have gone unaddressed now for so long under so many administrations. So end of the day, I think that wrestling for the soul of the Democratic Party as a starting point for a presidential campaign is a great idea. Mm-hmm. And I don't mind having people in that discourse who I fundamentally disagree with, because I think if you don't address those, you know, kind of retrograde ideas right up front, you run the risk of them being slipped into the game.
0: All right. So, but just before I let you go to go on to the 2026 election, someone posted on Blue Sky the following: a year from now, when groceries don't cost less and gas doesn't cost less, we're going to remind you all that you traded the lives and dignity of your wives, daughters and sisters and mothers for the promise of cheaper goods that they're not going to get. So here's what I responded. Ready for this? Because Trump will veto the increase in the minimum wage. Because Trump will refuse to end the war. Because Trump will veto any change in our healthcare system that makes it accessible. Because Trump will continue to promote that climate change is a hoax and alternative energy should be dismantled. And the reason I said these things, John, is that I want Democrats to actually pass everything if they get control of the House and Senate. Let him veto. Let him veto.
1: Yeah.
0: Because that is the best setup for 2028. The reason you still have expensive goods is because of him. Look what we did. They could have brought the price down. Look what we did. They could have. And that again goes back to what Zoran is doing, is that he is doing what he is capable of doing. And when he can't go farther, he shows them, this is where my hands are tied, but this is what we could deliver.
1: And what a great transition to talk about 2026.
0: Yeah.
1: Because one of the things that I think is really important in this cycle is not which party wins the cycle.
0: Okay.
1: That's one thing. Mm-hmm. Obviously, the most important, because we have a competition for power between two major parties. But if we accept that as baseline and we don't have to dig into that, then what's the thing that we should really be thinking about? Where do we go to that deeper level, right? And it is the quality of the individuals who come forward. And this is at the state level for governorships. Remember, a governorship can deliver more immediately for people than probably a Senate seat. But it is also the quality of the people you send to the Senate, because how will they communicate in those debates that you are setting up on the fundamental issues? And, you know, I think there's two things you look for possibly in a senator going forward. One, who's an incredibly able communicator, somebody who can actually get the message out about what the Democratic Party wants to be about, even if it doesn't have, you know, full power. And two, yeah, if you've got, you know, kind of a bulldog, old school investigative, you know, somebody who's really, if you will, almost a prosecutor, very good at digging into, those are the two sides of dealing with the moment, right? Dealing with Trump's corruption, all the issues there, but also providing a vision going forward. So when you look around the country, you can see quite a few people who fit into those categories. It's a very interesting moment. The governor races, I just thought about that. The governor races is, the governor races in many ways interest me as much or more. Not that I think it's a higher priority or something like that, because I think checking and balancing Trump becomes incredibly big priority. But I think the governor's races interest me more because I'm looking around the country and I'm saying, who's actually got a plan, right? Who would come into a governorship and maybe be a transformative figure and kind of that the whole nation might look there and say, wow, something is going on there that matters. And I think you got to look at, I think what Gina Hinojosa is doing in Texas.
0: Yes, I agree. I was hoping.
1: Not just in, you know, that she's a dynamic candidate, things like that, but she actually has a plan.
0: She does.
1: She's got ideas for what she wants to do with the state's budget, rainy day fund, things like that. Very creative. I find her, and also Phil Weiser in Colorado, attorney general out there is running for governor, very likely to win. He is very smart and dynamic on how to achieve things at the state level, even if the feds aren't with you.
0: Mm-hmm.
1: And so anyway, I'm looking around the country with great interest. And of course, you know, I look at Keisha Lance Bottoms and David Jolly, Keisha Lance Bottoms in Georgia, David Jolly in Florida. These are pretty interesting figures.
0: And a lot of these figures that you're talking about have a real history in the politics and the people that they are representing. So Gina, for example, she didn't come out of left field. She's not a former CEO. She's been in a member of the Texas House for a number of years. So she knows the state. She knows Greg Abbott. She knows the corruption of Ken Paxton. So when she speaks, she isn't just a phenomenal candidate, but because she's been around for so long, John, again, this is where I want people to understand you percolate from the bottom up.
1: Yep.
0: Because you get seasoned candidates. You know, people keep saying, oh, but politics, I'm not a professional politician. Excuse me, you don't want a professional doctor? You don't want a professional lawyer? I mean, there's a difference between a corrupt politician and someone who's really good at their job. And that's what you're talking about.
1: Yeah. And you also just, by the way, flipped us over to the Senate races to some extent, because you had if you watched the debate with Annie Andrews and Senator Graham the other night, Annie Andrews actually almost paraphrased you there. She literally said, you know, if you are hiring someone to do a job, your question is, are they skilled to do it? Are they ready to do it? That's what a campaign is about. Unfortunately, in American politics today, what our campaigns have been about is saying your opponent is a really bad person, right? That you find some dog whistle issue, you find some deviation. The amount of money currently being poured into negative ads against Democratic candidates, and Democrats run some negative ads against Republicans, but the amount of money being poured into negative ads against Democratic candidates this year is unprecedented for midterm. And I think what's significant about it is that especially in the Senate races, I think in other races as well, but especially in Senate races, whether you like him or not, and I often disagree with him, but Chuck Schumer had a recruitment triumph. He's got a tremendous number of great candidates. Some of them just stepped forward and he accepted, you know, he said, yeah, go for it. Some that they actually recruited, and there's some examples of that. And then some who won primaries that Schumer didn't even necessarily support in that primary fight. But once they came through, Schumer said, okay, you're it. We're going with it. And the result is that the Democrats have a very, very strong bench of Senate candidates. The Republicans have one of the weakest benches they've had
0: ever. I agree.
1: And so why are they pouring the money into negative ads against the Democrats? Well, that's very simple, right? They don't have candidates who they can say, yeah, let's put this incredible person in the Senate, right? This person's contribution will be immense. And so what they're saying is just be afraid of the other person, you know, like stop the other person from coming in. And that's one of the truly damaging realities of money in American politics, is that it's not a clash of ideas. It's a clash of ideas versus fear. And this brings us to the question of, in this moment, is this immense amount of Republican money sufficient to keep a Senate majority? We're talking off air about the notion of, you know, saturation. And I don't think that it will be sufficient. But this is a testing moment on money in politics, one of the most epic testing moments on money in politics that we've ever had.
0: So I'm going to go back to something from 25 years ago. 25 years ago, I'm reading Governing Magazine, and the publisher of Governing Magazine said this 25 years ago, John, all campaigns can be dumbed down to two sentences. You ready? Me, citizen, him, crook. I've never forgotten it. I've never forgotten it. Now take that and put millions and millions of dollars behind that statement, okay? Which is to a large extent, and the Republicans aren't even talking about them being citizens, just him being a crook, okay? That's all they care about at this point in time. But as I reminded my audience, we actually have the best free media strategy ever, ever, ever we've had. And you know what that free media strategy is? There are 150,000 gasoline stations in America. And every single one of them is a free media strategy. I just want people to understand, you cannot avert your eyes because you have to fill your tank.
1: It's so brilliant. Right.
0: Oh, I know.
1: Can I say a funny thing? Back in the Biden years, it was amusing. I didn't necessarily think it was great, but it was amusing. I spent a lot of my time in rural areas and rural Wisconsin especially. And I'd pull up to a gas pump and some people would put stickers above the price and they'd have a little image of Joe Biden and pointing to the price and it would say, I did that. Right?
0: Yeah.
1: They're trying to blame Biden for the gas price. Well, now that has been extrapolated into the current moment. And in some places when you travel around the country, you'll see a little sticker with like a Republican member of Congress arrow saying, I did that. And I don't think you need the stickers, frankly.
0: No.
1: I think at this point, it is so starkly clear. And I have to tell you something. I'm a Quaker. I tend to be pretty anti-war most of the time. But and my opposition to war tends to be very rooted in belief that diplomacy can actually work and also the human costs, et cetera. But one of the things that's fascinating to me in covering politics at this moment is that I don't know if I've ever seen a war's economic costs become such a central part of a political debate.
0: Right.
1: There's across the country, people are putting the two pieces together in a way that I just haven't seen quite at this level, at least in modern history. And I don't think that the Republicans can undo that.
0: They can't. And even though Trump strikes a deal with Putin to get diesel, okay, and this is what's so interesting, and I don't know if this is actually accurate, but I heard this morning. So there's a bipartisan bill, John, that basically doesn't want us to purchase Russian oil.
1: Right.
0: What I
1: no,
0: hear,
1: law,
0: no, no. But what I hear is that the Russian oil is already here.
1: It could that, be. I'm no expert. But what I can tell you is this simple reality.
0: It's not enough.
1: If we're counting on Russia for a lot of oil and stuff, there are gas lines in Russia.
0: Yeah.
1: You know what I mean? They have real problems and internal concerns. Right. And so the notion that this is going to be the solution, there's so much being said right now about gas prices by the Trump administration that sounds an awful lot like just throwing things at the wall. Yeah. Can we say anything that will stick?
0: Right.
1: And the fact is, you know, the only thing that will stick, honestly,
0: and the war.
1: Well, ending the war, yes, that's the policy thing. But what will stick on an electoral politics side is dramatically lower prices.
0: But they could, because the oil companies are seeing profits like they have never seen before, quadruple from the year before.
1: And I will tell you, whether you like it or not, that's the only thing now is dramatically lower prices. And frankly, they would have to hit very soon.
0: Like yesterday.
1: To be an impact on the election.
0: John Nichols is the executive editor of The Nation magazine. He previously served as the magazine's national affairs correspondent. We've been hanging out together for decades, and now you know why. Thank you so much for joining me, John. I appreciate it.
1: No trouble at all. Talk to you soon.
0: Take care. This, everyone, is the Tuesday edition of The Attitude. We will be right back.

0: Welcome back to part two of the Tuesday edition of The Attitude with The Attitude with my two great producers, Stephanie Collins and Dave Scott. If it is the second part of the show, you heard her yesterday. You're going to hear her today. I had her on Rethink the Week, and she was talking about the Cornell 7 or whatever we want to call it. And I realized that I needed more. Okay, it wasn't enough in that four-way conversation. So we have invited back Jamie Rowan. She's a professor of legal studies at the University of Massachusetts Amherst. She's the founding director of UMass's Center for Justice, Law, and Society. Her work focuses on both domestic and international criminal law. Her award-winning book, Worthy of Justice, The Politics of Veterans Treatment Course in Practice, was released by Samford University Press in December of 2025. But we're not going to be talking about the politics of veterans treatment, but we are going to talk about Cornell. But as I was thinking about Cornell, and off the air, we were talking about the fact that young people have a great amount of difficulty even figuring out how to form relationships. They're not even sure what a healthy relationship looks like. They don't know how to approach it. They don't know how to have it. I'm going to share a very, very quick story about my daughter. My daughter's in Shanghai, and this is about 10 years ago. And for those of you who don't know, there's a changing demographic in China. And the changing demographic isn't that it's getting older by leaps and bounds. It's that they have no girls. They have no girls. Because when they had the one-child policy, what happened over and over again, the baby they aborted was a girl. The baby that was sent to be adopted overseas was a girl. Okay? And my friend was a doctor who for 15 years would go with families from America that would go to China to pick up an adopted child. Not once in 15 years was one of those adopted children a boy. Not once. Okay? So that has become a problem for all the young men. So here is the story, Jamie Rowan. So my daughter does not speak Chinese. In fact, what's interesting is she worked for all these sort of elite international schools. They did not want her to learn Chinese because she was there to teach these kids English, and they were afraid that she would sort of slide into the Chinese. So it was a value to them for her only to be able to speak English. So here she is at a gym, and there's a guy that's always standing, you know, sitting next to her. And every time she shows up, the same guy would be at the bike next to her, and he would be translating for her what the instructor was saying. And by the like third, fourth, or fifth week of him always kind of being there, she finally looks at him and she said, "Would you like to ask me out?" And he gets quiet and he goes, "I think so." She said, "Okay. Well, what's stopping you?" Now listen to this, Jamie. And he says, "Well, there's something you need to know, Melissa. I'm a virgin." Melissa looks at him and she smiles and she says, "Well, then there's something you need to know. I'm not." All right. That's how the relationship started. He didn't know what to do. He didn't know how to make the approach. He thought somehow that the fact that he was a virgin was his huge liability on top of everything else. But as I'm thinking about what's happening now, what's happening at Cornell, what's happening with young people, I go back to that story about an inability to understand how to form relationships and even how to begin the conversation. So, Jamie, you pushed back on a lot of what people are saying about the Cornell 7. Not that you're disagreeing with everything, but there's a sort of an immediate analysis that you think needs a little more texture and time. And that was one of the reasons why I wanted to invite you back. But one of the expressions that you used on Monday was you talked about slut shaming, all right? And that never left me, all right, which is one of the reasons why I called you and said, please come on. I'd love to get you to sort of talk a little bit about your reaction to what you saw happen, the media coverage, and even some of the conversations you've had over the weekend as we try to figure out what are we seeing here? And more importantly, what are we learning from this? And what can we do different? So thank you for joining me.
1: Thank you, Arnie. And I just want to say my background is in law. And in college, I taught a sexual health class for years. I taught a course called Female Sexuality. And in that course, I saw every single woman in the class have a sexual violation story. And I saw by the end of the class how talking about our bodies and sexual pleasure empowered women in a way they didn't even know was possible. And so I come to this story with a deep desire to have healthy sexualities. I also took a class at the same time called Male Sexuality and learned how differently many men see the same situations and the conversations around consent in these different environments. I have no idea what was going on in Jane Doe's mind. And I think that we have every right to be outraged, especially about the text that was sent out in the middle of this group sex. It was abhorrent and should be strongly condemned. The question for me that keeps coming up is this the type of behavior that we should criminalize, and what are the trade-offs of doing so? And second, what happened to this woman after this incident that brought her to feel such deep humiliation and shame and trauma associated with it? I do not know whether or not the men brought her into that room intending to invite more men in to sexually violate her. We don't know that. But what we do know is that when she went home the next day, she was upset, but there were two things that could have happened. One is that everybody said, "That's your business." And then she could have made sense of the experience on her own with her own sense of boundaries and her own sense of right and wrong. But what happened was her sorority sisters shamed her. They started using the word gangbang, which is a horrific word that brings terror to all of us. And the men in the fraternity similarly started to talk about it, and she was totally humiliated. I don't know, nor do I necessarily believe that those facts caused her to reinterpret the events around it being consensual to suddenly not consensual sex. Frankly, that's not relevant to my thinking. But what is relevant to my thinking is this woman was shamed, and she was publicly shamed, and she was humiliated, and everyone in that campus contributed to that. And this reflects a broader conversation in the 70s, 80s, and 90s feminisms. There was a pocket of feminism that was deeply sex negative. We can call it the Catherine MacKinnon. She's a famous purveyor of this, who said, sex is inherently violent. It is, given patriarchy, it's just violent, and we should look at it that way. And there was a big pushback to say, women need to learn how to own their sexuality and enjoy their sexuality and say yes to things that even people think are deviant and potentially morally wrong. And that those who suffer from this purest ideal of sex are oftentimes women. They get shamed when they break out of that ideal and they can't own their own sexuality. So again, this could have been a rape. I'm not saying it's not. But when I hear the stories of how she was shamed, I keep thinking back to the fact that how are women trying to explore their sexuality going to look at this particular story? And how are men that are trying to explore their sexuality going to look at this particular story? Is all group sex necessarily violent?
0: I don't know. Yeah. So you mentioned just before we came on the air that you were talking with someone who does sexual counseling and thinks about this a lot. And we have seen more and more that we are now all in our little silos, okay? We've never, to some extent, been so, and the pandemic only aided and abetted that. We knew that was happening with social media, okay? So you have this social media backdrop. Then you have the horrific pandemic. A million people die. People are afraid to be with each other. Literally, they're afraid to be with each other. And then I will be honest with you, Jamie, it took me probably 2 years to come out of that. If I'm really out of it, all right? I am not as social today as I was before the pandemic. I'm also older, so I'll give myself a little bit of credit for that. But, and then on top of that, we have the illusion of relationships. And I'm going to talk about the illusion of relationships, not only with what Aaron Rosenthal talked about the other day about what AI is doing to the, with the sex bots, but we have Facebook, and we're beginning to realize now what Zuckerberg has done to us, which is one of the reasons why the fear of AI has gotten even more intense, because we were slow to the draw when it was social media. But on Facebook, what does Mark Zuckerberg call people that follow us on Facebook? They call them friends. And I hate that term. I hate it. You are not my friend. You may have acknowledged me on Facebook. You may want to connect with me on Facebook, but I don't know you. And my definition of friend is not Facebook. Okay? So look at what they've done. They've taken that term even away from us. We don't even know what a friend is anymore, let alone a partner, let alone a sexual relationship. And all of those things have really sort of created this sense of atrophy in our ability to even understand how to relate to each other. Not that these stories didn't happen before social media, but I feel like the level of intensity and the level of instant gratification, think about it. Things are happening even faster. And I think that's what's so scary for me, is the swiftness in both the actions and the behavior.
1: Well, I also want to talk about the swiftness of the reaction.
0: Yes.
1: So what struck me so much about this story was when I first heard it, and I mentioned this yesterday, is I immediately assumed that seven men violently raped a woman by the way that this was being spoken about. The voluntary over-intoxication of all her time in relation to the humiliation she was experiencing around campus. I came to where I was by these men and on Cornell boys. They said, you in our community, you're out. That is a punishment law to basically take away the liberty of these seven men who all did very different things. Without the facts, without knowing what two of them did at first, what two of them did later, and what three of them did later, or that Cornell expelled two of them, suspended three others, right, was really disturbing to me. People were voluntarily ignoring those facts, or they just didn't know them because people were sensationalizing the story. And so, again, when I, as a student of criminal law, one of the things I think about is we have due process and the Bill of Rights because we have deep instincts for mob justice.
0: Yes,
1: when we think a harm has been committed, and we think this woman was wronged, and that text was wrong. There is no question that inviting the men into a room was wrong. The next step is, should he be criminally liable for that? He was expelled for it. So ask yourself, should he also be criminally liable for that? But we need to think about our urge to punish these people requires that we have safeguards in place so that we don't punish people unfairly. And we try to consider various interpretations, her interpretation, their interpretation, and a reasonable person's interpretation. And when I see people who I know care about justice and I know care about defendants' rights jump on the bandwagon of the harshest punishment possible, what are the implications of that? Black men have been punished over laws around sexual assault and violence so much because we can't imagine that a white woman consented to have sex with
0: them. So let me throw something back at you, though. So we have the backdrop of the Epstein files, okay? And the Epstein files is about very powerful.

0: powerful rich men in positions of authority who probably raped thousands of little girls. And over again, there has been no justice, okay? There has been no disclosure. There has been cover-up after cover-up after cover-up. And if there's been anything in the way of justice or disclosure, it happens in England. It happens abroad, but not here. So there is this frustration that positions of authority and power, they get to play a different set of rules than the black men that you were just describing. And now you have Cornell. Not that Cornell is the Epstein files, but you also have a place where people assume that universities, Cornell, very well-known school, where these young men came into a situation, and instead of the guy who was trained, remember he was a monitor at the fraternity, to stop it, he's a participant in it, Jamie. And that's the part that makes me nuts, because I ask, what was he trained to do? Why was he chosen to be the person to stop events when he's a participant? And then I'm going to go back to one thing that Bill Maher said. I can't believe this. I'm going to quote Bill Maher. Bill Maher calls for the abolition of frats amid Cornell 7 saga. And this is what he says. Any place that's all male, no girls allowed, just doesn't function without depravity. And again, I want to talk about sort of the immediacy and the speed and the lack of ability to sort of step back and think. So take AI, take social media, take the text chain, take all these things together, and then be in a fraternity where they don't have the person in the room next to them being a woman. It's another guy. And maybe there is this kind of interesting sort of group think that's being aided and abetted by the instant gratification that we're living in right now. And I worry about that. And I think that that's part of it too. And then I look at what Pete Hegseth is doing to the military. Who is he taking out, Jackie? He's taking out the women. He's taking out the men. He's taking out the trans. And then he's telling everyone over 30 to be tested for testosterone and they should have a certain body weight. Look at the military and then look at Cornell's frat. And I look at them and I'm going, what's wrong with this picture? It's not life. And it doesn't produce, I think, rational results.
1: Well, I completely agree. And it's not just AI, it's social media.
0: Right,
1: and young people are not having sex and they're not having romantic relationships and they're not learning their boundaries and they're not learning how to attune to another person. They're not learning that you can give and then remove consent. They're not learning to consistently check in. So I agree completely that there is a toxic masculinity story here that we should be having. The question that I have about this story and that I don't fully understand is that the transcripts suggest that the boys walked in and saw her conscious and voluntarily consenting. And I don't know what they saw. We do know what she says, which was she was too intoxicated to consent. And that's against the law. The law does say if she was voluntarily intoxicating herself, then she can't claim that she couldn't consent as long as she was conscious. So this is an extremely difficult criminal case, which again is why Cornell held 12 days of hearings after interviewing 50 people and expelled the people who had sexual contact with her. And so I look at that story and I think to myself, how are we going to teach consent? How are we going to teach people to say it's okay to say yes and you need to consistently check in? And what are we going to do with the messiness of this story when, you know what, there's some other stories that aren't messy, like an Arizona congresswoman who was violently raped at 2 a.m. in the morning while she was setting up her signs.
0: I know.
1: Why are we focused on this, which divides people so greatly because it's deeply confusing and it's really hard to explain right and wrong and fairness and justice and what to take away from this, when we have violent rape and we have Donald Trump, who we know doesn't believe in respecting people's bodies? And so I completely agree that the Epstein files and the injustice are swirling around and everybody with their own sense of vulnerability and their own experiences with sexual assault are relating to this. And I just keep wondering, is my perspective on this, is the potential for consent in that setting, because there is potential, not that there was in this case, But there is potential for that to be consensual in an environment where there is egalitarianism, equality, empowerment among both sexes. And perhaps that is not possible in frats.
0: Okay, so
1: I went to one frat party in my life. This is not a space, but I've been in other spaces where people were experimenting and it didn't have that same sense of the men are here to be predators.
0: Okay. So I posted on Facebook right after the storybook, how are we raising our boys? Now, let me share a quick story because it's a political story, but it's a boy's story about this. So our governor, Kelly Ayotte, in 2016, she's a Republican. She decided that she could not endorse Donald Trump in 2016 because of the comment about grabbing them by their pussies, okay? And she said, I have a young daughter. I need to role model. This kind of behavior is unacceptable. But by 2020, after more stuff came out about his sexism, his misogyny, I mean, it wasn't like it ended with just grabbing by the pussies. We learned more in 4 years. But now she said her daughter was older and it was okay and she could make up her own mind. She would endorse him. Now, can I share something with you, Jamie? Guess what she had? A young son. She had a young son. Her young son was, you know, just starting high school in 2020. All right. He's now at the Air Force Academy. And I am screaming, going, wait a minute. So you could not endorse him because of the behavior that was so over the top because of your daughter. And you ignored what that behavior was suggesting and role modeling to your young son. Right. And I want to scream this at the top of my lungs, Jamie, because she got away with it because no one even mentioned it. And it wasn't until after talking to you on Monday and thinking, I suddenly realized, look at the double standard. What are we telling our young sons versus what we're telling our daughters? We're telling our daughters, you will be raped. Keep your knees together. It'll be your fault. You will be the slut. And what are we saying to our young sons? No big deal. No big deal, because she had a young son in 2020 and not once did it occur to her she needed to role model for him. That to me, that tells the whole story. And this is someone who's running for governor as like, you know, she's not MAGA. Yes, she is. Look at the choices she's made right there. And look what she did. She would embrace him because now it was convenient, but it wasn't convenient because of her son.
1: I think we selectively ignore the qualities of people and the situations that are uncomfortable for us. And so in this conversation about what happened at Cornell, I just want to elevate the conversation. I want people to be repeating the facts about what we know happened, what we don't know happened, and how they were punished, and what we should be using criminal law for, and what the dangers are. What I see, and this is a trade-off, is a request for people to say they didn't consent if they were at all intoxicated. And that is the trade-off that the military has made.
0: Please talk about that again. This is amazing.
1: The trade-off that a woman cannot consent if she has had any alcohol. The challenge with that, there might be a lot of good things. When talking to somebody who engages in sexual health counseling, it's a well-known fact that alcohol can help reduce inhibitions in ways that people think is good for their sexual connections. It's a trade-off. I don't know the trade-off. I see the value in saying if you don't know the person and you don't have a clear sexual history with them, then they can't consent if they have alcohol. But we need to accept the trade-offs of that. It might be good for the university environment when issues like this happen, just like banning fraternities, which is what a lot of you don't have a clear sexual history with them, then they can't consent if they have alcohol. But we need to accept the trade-offs of that. It might be good for the university environment when issues like this happen, just like

0: be going to give men a sense of identity and community and fraternity that doesn't involve predation.
1: Again, I feel like the story just gets worse. It doesn't get better. I go back to being an RA. I'm 73, everyone. And I found a young girl in the bathroom, and she was suicidal. And why was she suicidal? Because she was pregnant. Okay. And she was raised in a Christian family, and she was told not to have sex. And of course, because she was told not to have sex, in a heat of passion, because she really liked the guy, she had sex. And of course, she was not prepared, and either was he, and she wanted to kill herself. And I remember looking at her and I'm going, we need to talk to your family. They have to make a choice. Do they want you to kill yourself because you're pregnant? Or do they want you to be alive because they love you?
0: Right.
1: All right? Because they love you. Please, please understand. I understand the overwhelming guilt given how you were raised. I get it. I get it. But if you kill yourself, you've left them with guilt too. All right? You haven't relieved the guilt. You've just intensified it. And that was how many decades ago, Jamie? And then I look at this moment and I keep thinking, in a lot of ways, it feels more fractious, it feels more frightening, and it feels more real. And I want it to be better. But with a role model like our president, all it is basically a license. What did he do immediately? He did the opposite of what the AG in New York did. He supported the boys at Cornell, and she supported the female. Both of them should have said, wait for justice. Wait for justice. Jamie Rowan, I'm so glad I found you a couple of months ago, but it's great. Jamie Rowan is a professor of legal studies at the University of Massachusetts in Amherst. We've been talking about the events swirling around Cornell, but about much bigger conversations. Thank you so much for doing this. All right, everyone. We will schmooze tomorrow. This is The Attitude.

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1: Hi, I'm Brian DeShazer, director of the Pacifica Radio Archives, the oldest and largest collection of public radio programming in the United States. And welcome to From the Vault, where we take that history out of the vault and back onto the radio. In this week's episode of From the Vault, we offer an insider's glimpse into a true American iconoclast, Miss Jane Fonda.
2: I just keep thinking how much better people become as human beings and artists when they're involved in something. You know, when they know what they want to say and when they know or beginning to think, why is this character socially doing what they're doing? It was a big lesson for me, moving from superficiality, not just in terms of the content of the film, but the way I acted. It's really incredible. Very interesting.
1: Jane Fonda was born in 1937 to famed Hollywood actor Henry Fonda. Jane is probably now equally known for her acting, positions on critical, ethical, moral, and feminist issues, and her instructional fitness and workout empire. Fonda started her acting career in the lead role alongside Anthony Perkins in the 1960 film Tall Story. From there, she would be cast in almost two films every year throughout the 60s, including her memorable roles in Cat Ballou alongside Academy Award-winning Lee Marvin, the film version of Neil Simon's play Barefoot in the Park alongside Robert Redford, the cult favorite Barbarella, and her first Academy Award-nominated performance in They Shoot Horses, Don't They? In 1968, Jane Fonda would attend her first anti-Vietnam War protest, and her civic life would be changed forever. In 1970, she would form the FTA, or Free the Army, anti-war roadshow with Donald Sutherland and many others. She would take the vaudeville show on the road to military towns along the West Coast until she met up with opposition from base leaders at the Travis Air Force Base in 1971. We're going to take you there now.
2: The show that we bring to these bases, or try to bring to these bases, is not trying to tell the people on the bases anything that they don't know. We are coming in response to what is probably the most powerful movement going on in this country, the movement of the men inside the military and women who are beginning to understand how they're being used.
1: We'll hear more from Jane Fonda speaking from the Travis Air Force Base in 1971 later in the show. With boundless energy, Jane Fonda would find time for her first Academy Award performance in the 1971 crime thriller Clute alongside Donald Sutherland. Jane Fonda then became more selective in her choice of roles and would famously turn down leading roles in two iconic films of the day, Rosemary's Baby and Bonnie and Clyde. But nothing would deter Jane from her activism. She would make a high-profile, fact-finding trip to North Vietnam in 1972 with her future husband, Tom Hayden. But her effort to help bring peace to the almost 20-year-old conflict was reduced by her retractors to a condescending moniker, Hanoi Jane. Jane Fonda would go on to make many more films, including her second Academy Award-winning performance in the 1978 drama Coming Home with John Voight, a vehicle to address the tragedy of war on the big screen. Another Academy Award nomination for 1979's The China Syndrome with Jack Lemmon and Michael Douglas about the dangers of nuclear energy. The 1980 comedy hit 9 to 5 with Dolly Parton and Lily Tomlin about sexism in the workplace, and the 1981 Academy Award-winning film On Golden Pond with her father, Henry Fonda, and the incredible Katharine Hepburn. So today we step back to 1975 as Jane Fonda was honored at the San Francisco Film Festival. I'm honored to present this as we digitized this for the San Francisco Film Festival's 50th anniversary a number of years ago, and this is the first time we've been able to put it back on the radio. And here, before a live audience who had just viewed some of her films, Jane Fonda takes the opportunity to talk about being part of the film industry as it transitioned out of the old studio system, where actors were locked into one studio for their career, being a woman in the film industry, and the causes she has been passionate about. And we're proud to present Miss Jane Fonda with San Francisco Film Festival host Mark Chase.
3: A couple of things I've been waiting to ask you. Do you look back on your early films with compassion?
2: I'd have to, or I'd go crazy, right? I didn't see it from the beginning. I came in at the end of Barefoot in the Park, but I vaguely remember what happened before then. And I'm shaking. It's a very strange experience. I guess we've all changed a lot, me and all of you. And the difference is that I have to keep having my nose rubbed in it. And it's when you see it all laid out like that, it's very strange. And you know what I just keep thinking, how much better people become as human beings and artists when they're involved in something, you know, when they know what they want to say and when they know or beginning to think, why is this character socially doing what they're doing? It was a big lesson for me, moving from superficiality, not just in terms of the content of the film, but the way I acted. Oh. It's really incredible. Very interesting.
3: When you made a shift as an actress, were you aware going into the film that you were now finally going to do something different? Or was that like an organic thing going on in your life and your art at the same time?
2: Well, They Shoot Horses was the first political film that I ever made, and I made it in 1968. So there was such a correlation between what was going on historically and a film which was like a parable of American society. And I was changing in my personal life, and it was a new kind of context for me to work in as an actress, and it was a very important turning point.
3: Given the fact that you're known for work in other areas aside from acting, how important today to you is your identity as an actress?
2: Oh, it's very important for a lot of reasons. You know, during the Nixon administration, there was a real attempt to pull a McCarthy, to stop me from working. And I think that it's, I know that other people in my profession and other professions have been interested to see whether or not one can take strong political stands and still continue as a professional person. And the fact that I've done that and continued to do that, I think, is important for me and for other people, too.
1: And now we return 40 years ago in Jane Fonda's life at the Travis Air Force Base in 1971, where she met with personnel from the Air Force Base to talk about the war.
4: What is crucial for all of us, you people in the press and all of us who can get word out, people in the service and people who have access to the media, is that in fact the war is not being wound down. It's being changed from a ground war to an air war. It is these people at the most important air base in the country, Travis Air Force Base, which will be in a relatively short period of time responsible, potentially responsible for sending thousands and thousands of troops to any underdeveloped country which is struggling for self-determination to wage within a matter of days a guerrilla war. This is potentially what Travis Air Force Base stands for. That is where the wars of the future are going to be waged from. What Travis represents, what those airplanes represent, what the bombs represent, most of those bombs, not every one of them, but most of them, are bombs that according to international law are considered war crimes, anti-personnel bombs, napalm, white phosphorus, Agent Orange, all of the things that are dropping from the bellies of our airplanes made in this country are considered war crimes. So you have the military telling the soldiers, because they put on a uniform, they are no longer free to exercise their constitutional rights, when every day there are planes leaving from Travis Air Force Base that are breaking international law. And we find this reprehensible. The show that we bring to these bases, or try to bring to these bases, is not trying to tell the people on the bases anything that they don't know. We are coming in response to what is probably the most powerful movement going on in this country, the movement of the men inside the military and women who are beginning to understand how they're being used and what the nature of American foreign policy is. And we come there because they have asked us to. We come there because for the last year we have read in the newspapers from Vietnam, from West Germany, from Okinawa, from the Philippines, from Japan, what is this USO crap we're getting? This doesn't relate to our needs. What we want is entertainment. We want people who speak to how we feel, and the majority of us don't know why we're going over there. We don't know why we're being shot up. We don't know why our buddies are being killed. We don't know why we're killing those people. And so we want entertainment. We want literature. We want entertainers who speak to us along those lines. Our show is not an inflammatory show. Most of the contents of our show were taken from the newspapers written by the men and women on the bases around this country. And I think that if we, you know, the words are bandied around a lot about democracy, free enterprise, and this, that, and the other thing. If we're talking about democracy, then we should start exercising our democratic rights. And I am sure that if a poll were taken on the base, the majority of personnel on the base would want to see the show. The majority of people in this country want the war to end, for whatever reason. It may be because their pocketbooks are feeling the pinch, or whatever. But the point is that we, the American people, want the war to end. And so we should all do anything we can, everything we can, to support the people who are in a position to end the war. And God knows, the pilots, the WAF, the WACs, the Marines, these are the people that are in a position to end the war. What are we going to do? Continue holding our breath until the elected representatives do it? We can't do that anymore. So this is why we wanted to come to the base. This is what it means that we are not allowed to perform in Fairfield. It means that democracy is drawing to a staggering halt. It means that because people are in uniform, they don't have their constitutional rights. And to close, I'd like just to say that Richard Nixon is constantly saying he does not want to be the first American president to lose a war. Well, considering what these people here are doing, the men and women in the military, he may very well be the first American president to lose his Army, Navy, Marines, and Air Force. Thank you very much.
1: 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We're so proud to present these recordings, and as we produce this program, we discovered some more recordings of Jane Fonda in her early life from the late 60s and early 70s, which are now being entered into our new National Endowment for the Arts grant to preserve more arts and literature and culture recordings. And now back to our program.
3: When you made a shift as an actress, were you aware going into the film that you were now finally going to do something different? Or was that like an organic thing going on in your life and your art at the same time?
4: Well, They Shoot Horses was the first political film that I ever made, and I made it in 1968. So there was such a correlation between what was going on historically and a film which was like a parable of American society. And I was changing in my personal life, and it was a new kind of context for me to work in as an actress, and it was a very important turning point.
3: Given the fact that you're known for work in other areas aside from acting, how important today to you is your identity as an actress?
4: For a lot to, it's whether or not one can take a professional person, and the fact that I do.
3: Jane Fonda will by hands here.
4: The character of Gloris in the film did an enormous amount of research, not only the way people looked, but, you know, how did people talk about the Depression while they were going through it? We met people who actually went through the marathons, and we saw newsreels of the marathons. And then about a week before we started filming, Red Buttons and I actually did it for 3 days, danced on the set alone without stopping. And it was a very, very important experience for me, because I almost had a nervous breakdown, and, you know, Red and I kept talking about the fact that we were healthy. And, you know, movie actors, it was pretending. We didn't really have to do it. And yet it was, by the end of the second day, I was hallucinating. I was sleeping on him, and he's not a young man anymore. He was having to carry me. And, you know, when we thought about people who literally did that for 2 months at a time, some of them died in the process, it really brought home a lot to us. In the film, we shot it chronologically from beginning to end. And I started not going home because we all became so involved in it that it just became, my marriage started to break up, and I had to live there on the set all the time. And it was a very deep experience for all of us. And I, for those of you who like to read novels, the book, They Shoot Horses, is much better than the movie.

0: And I urge you to read it. It's one of the great American classics that's gone pretty well unnoticed by most people. It's Horace McCoy. It's a brilliant book.
1: Yes.
0: Are there any actors, actresses or directors that I haven't worked with that I would like to work with? Oh, yes. I just name a few that come to mind, not necessarily them more than others, but Coppola. I think Coppola is one of the most important directors in the world right now. And I like it because he's American. You know, he's he's out of our idiom. He's out of our history and deals with our history. I think Ellen Burstyn is a brilliant actress and a brilliant director and producer. And I would love to work with her and a lot. There's a lot of people. I personally am not an independent kind of actress. I'm as good as the script and as good as the director and people I work with. A lot of input from. There's a film that it started great and went downhill. A number of films that I thought were going to be, and I've made days on a shoestring budget with. I don't want to predict what Bluebird's going to turn out like. I want by Metterlink, but it's about kids that wish they were rich. And they fall asleep on Christmas Eve looking at the rich kids out the window who have all the presents, and they dream that a fairy comes to them and tells them that they should bring the bluebird of happiness to a sick child. And it's really their odyssey trying to find the bluebird of happiness. And in the end, the morale is, you don't have to be rich or travel far. You don't have to go very far to be happy. If you try to make somebody else happy, if you live for things outside yourself, that's enough. And I like that message, number one. And number two, I believe in détente. And I think that it can be strengthened by ping pong or movies or music or any of the threads that can bring countries together and break through the Cold War rhetoric is important. And I saw this film as a good way to do it. It seemed like the right sort of film to do. But it's hard because we're extremely spoiled. It's appalling how spoiled American actors and actresses and directors are. And things don't work the same way in the Soviet Union. Things are very slow and, from our standards, inefficient, and you're not catered to. And there were definite problems, but maybe it'll be very good. It'll be camp, if nothing else.
1: Yes.
0: There was nothing shown from Period of Adjustment, which was my only Tennessee Williams film, what do I think about it, and have I done anything else by Tennessee Williams? No, I haven't done anything else by Tennessee Williams, and I wish that something had been shown from Period of Adjustment, because I like the film very much. It was kind of advanced for its time. It didn't do very well, but I realized later that it really was about role-playing and what that does to human beings. Men stereotyped into the He-Man, John Wayne kind of roles, and women who were supposed to be, you know, very feminine. And I played the part of I sort of patterned it after an exterior of Marilyn Monroe, but she was iron inside, but couldn't really confront her own strength because it wasn't feminine, and she was from the South.
1: Yes, way up there in the dark.
0: I was asked about what I feel about a documentary called A Letter to Jane, which was made by Godard, which was, for those of you who didn't see it, and I didn't, but I read the script. It was what was it? I don't know what it was. It was an attack on me for being allowing myself, upper middle class, broad, is I guess how he sees me, bourgeois, would-be radical ripped off by the bourgeois press. I think that was the attitude Godard had about me. I think, I know what he felt about me. Godard is talking to himself nowadays, unfortunately, and it's too bad because I think he's had an enormous effect on 20th century cinema. I think he's a brilliantly talented director. But I'm not happy with the film we did together. I don't like its politics. I don't think the principal enemy of the world is the French Communist Party. I thought it was a sectarian film and simplistic. And I tried to get out of it. But just before the making of the film, Godard was run over by a bus, and I was told that if I got out of it, that it might kill him. And I was threatened with bodily harm by his co-director. I was told that I would be beaten up if I did not go ahead and make the film. And so faced with that and a possible lawsuit, I made the film much against my own feelings, and it was not a happy experience, and I don't think that the film, with some exceptions, is a very good film. And I think it's unfortunate that he finds it necessary to attack actors that he works with in that manner, and so I'm attacking him back.

0: Yes.
1: Was the part of Bree so complete and many-dimensional when I agreed to do it? No. I agreed to do it in the wake of a lot of... I needed a job, right? I was broke, and in the year that followed my agreeing to do it, I went through my own personal odyssey, including a very profound understanding of what the women's movement was saying to me. And I suddenly said to myself, what am I doing? I'm playing a prostitute, she's a victim, she's this, that, and the other, and how can we make this woman into something that begins to expose something about women who do this kind of work? And together with Pakula, who is a wonderful director, wonderfully sensitive and, really allows the actor and the woman to explore and gives you a lot of space to work in. And we rewrote an enormous amount of the script, from the woman psychiatrist to, the script that we accepted to do, we drove off into the sunset at the end. That'll give you some idea of the degree to which it was changed.
0: On the subject of Clute, pardon my paraphrase, seems to me it was roughly like this. The night you accepted your Oscar, you said something to the effect, there are a lot of things to be said, but this is neither the time nor the place to say them. Is that roughly accurate? Is this the time or the place to say some of them?
1: No, I mean, I think, I was super aware of the fact that not everybody in that hall that night or out there in the country that was watching the Academy Awards liked me very much or agreed with me. Some did and some didn't. And I didn't feel that it was the place to talk about what I was spending most of my time talking about, which was the war and why it should be ended. And I knew that just by virtue of my standing up there, everyone was waiting, and everyone knew what I'd been doing because I'd been doing it publicly, speaking out against the war, and so I didn't need to say anything, and so I didn't. It's different for Bert Schneider, because Bert's movie was about the war. He made the film to try to say to American people, those aren't our enemies. Even the soldiers who fought it didn't feel that. So it's fitting that he take another step in the process of winning an award, I think, to again say they're human beings and they send greetings to the American people. But it was a completely different situation for me.
0: Was it involved in any way with what George C. Scott talks about the fallacy of giving awards for artistic creativity?
1: Oh, I don't know. I mean... There's a lot of contradictions, right? You can't get away from, it's sort of contradictory that I'm an actress in Hollywood, too. But as long as I am, and as long as it's a word that actually comes from the people who work with me, not just movie stars, but the technicians, the grips, the electricians, it's a kind of vote of confidence from your own, from your peers. And while I don't like all of the stuff that goes on around the Oscar, I think it's wrong that people think about it so much and compete with each other like that. I think rewarding good work is important. You know, maybe one day we'll have a culture that won't quite pit each other against each other that way, but still reward talent and achievement. So I think it's a personal thing. Some people don't want to accept Oscars. Some people do. It's personal. I don't want to make any judgments about any of them.
0: Yeah.
1: What led to my making of A Doll's House? My own life. I identify with Nora. Oh, there's such a story in all these questions. I'll tell this one, though. It's kind of interesting. He came to me. Joe Lowe, was it my idea to do A Doll's House, or did Joe Losey come to me and ask me to be in it? He came to me and asked me to be in it at a time when I was about to tour the country for 3 months, and I had no time to participate in any way with the writing of the script. I said, I would love to do it. I think it's an important statement to make today. And are you going to do the play? And he said, yes, we're going to just translate the play onto the screen and we're going to do it that way. And time lapse, I arrive in Norway, and it's a different story. Turns out Losey doesn't think that the points that Ibsen made are valid anymore, and that the problems that were dealt with don't exist anymore. And he would jokingly wear a women's liberation pin upside down, And he would talk a lot about how there doesn't need to be a woman's movement anymore, and that in fact what the play should be about is a marriage, and much more, not Nora, but the conflict between the two people on another kind of a level. And he'd hired an English writer to write it, who arrived in Norway drunk, with a wife that he slapped. And I thought to myself, well, this is an interesting person to hire to write this play. And I read the script, and sure enough, you know, I couldn't find Nora in there anywhere. And, you know, it is, it's an old-fashioned play in terms of the wheels, that the mechanisms that make the story move forward. And if you don't have the depth and penetration of the character of Nora, there isn't very much there. It's real thin. And, well, there were three women involved in the film. Myself, Delphine Seyrig, who was a French feminist, and a woman that I brought with me, who because I didn't want to be alone. I was so right. And we didn't have any rehearsal time, and we had to try to salvage something of Ibsen. And, you know, you usually think when an actor or an actress fights over lines, it's because they want more words. Well, it wasn't that. It was that we wanted the content of the play to be put back in. I mean, the last scene, and by the way, I just discovered that voice that was coming out of my mouth is not my voice. I just found that out just now. I don't know. Talk about castration. It's a very bizarre experience. And the last scene, which is the peak of the play, it's this long scene. It was reduced to about a page and a half. It was completely aborted. And what happened was we were accused of, first of all, being lesbians, the three of us, as we would try to restore some of the dialogue. Lesbians. We wanted more lines for the women, a gaggle of bitches. I mean, these are just some of the ways that we were described, not only among Losey and the men working on the film, but afterward in the press. He talked to people like Rex Reed, and he said these things about me. And we would come onto the set. It was an English crew, and you'd see things written on the side of the camera, like the only place for Cleopatra was on her back. And it was like we were being baited. We were being baited. And we lived through this for 2 months, as every day Losey would say, but it's old-fashioned what Ibsen is talking about. The problems don't exist anymore. While meantime, they were being played out every day on a set. It was the most strange experience. It was classic. He would come to me and he'd say, you know, Delphine Seyrig is trying to steal your scenes from you. Divide and conquer, the old tactic, right? I feel perfectly free, like I with Godard, to say this, because Losey has said things in print that are just appalling. I can't believe it. And I think it's because he can work with very temperamental, neurotic actresses. In fact, he enjoys it. But actresses who have something that they want to say, he finds difficult to deal with. And Delphine and I took the brunt of it. Despite that, I think the film turned out okay. It turned out better than I would have expected. It's I urge you, however, if you have time, to see Claire Bloom's, because Claire Bloom's, I think, is much more faithful to what Ibsen was trying to communicate.
2: 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We're so proud to present these recordings, and as we produced this program, we discovered some more recordings of Jane Fonda in her early life from the late 60s and early 70s, which are now being entered into our new National Endowment for the Arts grant to preserve more arts and literature and culture recordings. And now back to our program.
1: Could I describe the experience of working on The Chase with Arthur Penn and Marlon Brando? It was so long ago. The only thing that I can remember was I had one scene with Brando. And it's a very strange experience to work with him, because it's like there's a lot of the time you can't get him, you can't focus on him. I'm told sometimes he even shoots with cotton in his ears so he won't pick up other people's rhythm. And it was like I felt like I was acting all by myself, until suddenly there was a moment when he turned to me and he was all there. It was like the roof came off. It was this incredible talent and intensity that was there for a moment, and it absolutely bowled me over. I've never had an experience like that working with any other actor. And that is almost the only thing that I can remember about, except they like it in Europe. It's so strong, you probably know, you're probably all movie buffs. In Europe, the darndest thing are considered masterpieces. It's amazing. Nicholas Ray was once thought of the best, well, maybe he was, I don't know, but some people think he was. People that I never even had heard of before when I went to live in France were, you know, were very, very much admired and respected by the French.
0: Yes.
1: She wants to know if it's true that I think that we need more women directors and producers, and do I think it's going to be happening soon? I definitely think that we need more women directors and writers as well as directors and producers. It's true that there is nothing being written for women today. It's appalling, and I read everything. All the scripts come my way, and they're it's tragically shallow. And the result is that I've had to become a producer, or that, or give up acting. And I know, you know, I say to myself, if I don't have the chutzpah to hire a woman director, who will? You know, why don't I? Well, you go in, you're trying to set up a $3 million film, and you go to the studios, and you tell them the story, and of course they're frightened to death anyway, because it's pretty political, and I'm in it, and they're worried, and then you go, if you say you want a director, I believe you're asking them to put up $3 million or whatever. You have to be able to say, Mr. Beagleman, I will stand and fight and live and die on this person. I believe absolutely that this person can bring in the film that I want. And to tell you the truth, I don't know any woman director that I can say that about. I know they're there. I just don't know them. And that's my own failing, that I just haven't taken the time to seek them out. I'm trying. And I think that one of the solutions is, it's like affirmative action. There should be an affirmative action thrust within the movie studios, the production companies, and the television studios, where for every first-time male director, they have to also hire a first-time female director. And that way, it takes the burden off whoever. You know what I mean? I could go to a television studio or a company and say, but you hired, you know, I have broken in 5 virgin male directors. Most of them have never been heard from since. You know, why weren't they 5 women? You know, so maybe they wouldn't be heard from since anyway, but such chances are taken on the men. So you could say, well, you hired this new male director. Now, it's not my idea, but the law says that you've got to hire a woman now. And I think that kind of legislation would help a lot, and we're trying to start discussing that in the area, in the political arena where we could get it pushed through. Start with Ellen Burstyn. Right on. I went to the American Film Institute, has a women's program where they provide all of $350 for 15 women to make a half hour or an hour long films with videotape. And, you know, it's not, obviously it's not a lot, and it's not, but it does give women a chance to have something on the camera, that on the screen, that they can show people. And I saw a number of them. And Ellen Burstyn is a wonderful director. I am happy to tell you. Gooseflesh time. She is brilliant. And so is Lee Grant. She's just a wonderful director. And what's so moving is that you can really sense that they were women who directed it. There's a whole other kind of sensitivity, a whole other place that they take their women characters into with such compassion and depth. Very, very exciting. It strengthens so much my feeling that they're there. They are definitely there. And I'm told that Ellen Burstyn is planning to direct and is planning to produce many films that she will, you know, and Lee Grant as well wants to and plans to direct.
0: Have you seen the film we're showing at 4:30 today, Legacy?
1: Oh, no, no. I'm so sad. I have a sick child, and I have to go home, but I hear it's wonderful.
0: Yeah.
1: It's written.
0: Written,
1: it's
0: produced, directed, and starring Joan Hotchkiss and
1: Joan
0: Karen
1: Hotchkiss.
0: Arthur. It's
1: great. I've heard wonderful things about it. There's another woman, too, another director who made Hester Hill. I don't know how many of you have seen it, but it's also a very interesting, moving little film that's playing in New York now.
0: Yeah.
1: Have I ever talked to Lena Wertmüller about working with her? I think she's a brilliant director. I've seen all her films, and I got a message last week that she wants to write a movie for me, and I'm very, very happy. Yeah. I hope it's true.
0: Yes, way up high.
1: About 10 or 11 years ago, she saw a film called Joy House, which she thought was a very interesting artistic film and never went anywhere. That's right. You're the only other people that I've ever have ever come up to me and said they liked it were junkies. I swear to God. Hey, man, I really like that film. So I'm glad that you liked it. I don't even remember it too well, but it was made by the director, René Clément, who did Forbidden Games. And it was with me and Alain Delon, and we wrote the script as we went along. It was a very interesting experience, and I couldn't speak French then, so I didn't really understand what it was about.
0: Yeah.
1: Is there any one film that I like over all the others? Not really. I feel very strongly about a couple of films for different reasons. I think the film that I'm the proudest of, which wasn't shown, was Introduction to the Enemy, which was a film that Haskell Wexler shot and my husband, Tom Hayden, and I made just after the signing of the Paris Peace Agreement when we traveled from North Vietnam into South Vietnam. And I think They Shoot Horses is probably the best overall film that I've done. I think it's the most important film. Brie is the most thorough character that I've played. I have a few up my sleeve, though.
0: Can you tell us about the film you're making with George Segal? No, huh?
1: I accepted to do a film called Fun with Dick and Jane. It was a comedy about middle-class Americans going broke. And it's been rewritten. It's now called Dick and Jane. And I've just started to read the rewrite, and it's a whole different movie. So I don't know what to say about it yet, because I don't know. I don't know what the movie is, except, well, it is about upper-middle-class Americans who get laid off, go broke, have to try to deal with getting food stamps and getting on welfare, and then end up robbing banks and grocery stores, ending up, I think, with a heist of Disneyland, getting arrested, going to jail, getting a shorter term because they buy off the judge with a couple of Laker tickets, and then become extremely rich in prison because he becomes a... Well, it's Watergate is what it is. I hope it's funny. I don't know. Do you know that I was telling someone who's organizing the Hayden campaign in Orange County is a policewoman, and she processes a lot of criminal cases, and I told her about this movie, and she said that it's not reported in the papers, but in Orange County there's an average of 5 bank robberies a day, and the robbers are never caught because they have no previous criminal records. Apparently they're white males between 30 and 50 years old, with no previous upper sort of class, middle class people, for whom the American dream just doesn't seem to be around the corner, so they take to holding up banks and don't get caught. So I feel that, you know, for better or worse, the film is social realism, Dick and Jane.
0: Yeah.
1: Do I think that the American Film Institute is the answer for women getting into the film profession? No, I don't think so. I don't think that, women have had to fight. I mean, fight. I've been on the picket lines in front of the American Film Institute just to get women on the board of directors there. And it's been a struggle to get a women's program there, you know, and find George Stevens Jr., that you've got it now, but, you know, 5 years too late. Why not in the beginning? I think it's an institution. It's good that it's there. It's biased to upper class males, white. I think that women with clout in the profession like me have to fight for getting other women in, and then women have to organize like any other area of society. Women have to get together and get their materials together, organize together, and make demands. The fact that there's a woman's movement helps, I think, thrust women forward in every area of life, including movies. I truly, maybe some of you have an understanding of why it is that there aren't parts being written for women anymore. There used to be, you know, in the 20s and 30s and 40s, there were very, you know, strong Rosalind Russell and Kate Hepburn and all those women, and I don't know why there isn't anymore. Do you? Anybody have any ideas? Yes. Where was my head when I did Barbarella? Under my armpit. I don't know. I mean, I can't even believe it. I know people have come up to me, even women, you know, have come up to me and said, you know, it wasn't really all that bad. So I was sort of looking forward to seeing a piece because I thought maybe I'll be pleasantly surprised. I wasn't. I mean, my voice sounded like it was coming out of my ear. I was so self-conscious through the entire... Huh? Oh, I was. It's no fun acting with birds and dry ice and ammonia and machines that don't work and sitting around. I mean, I'm from the actor's studio already. What was I doing in Italy in Dino De Laurentiis' studio with my clothes off and this wing attached to my ribs breaking my back? I mean, it was painful. I had bruises every day. I hated it. I've never seen it either. I've never seen it.
0: Yes.
1: She says that my former husband, Roger Vadim, the director of Barbarella, was in town recently promoting a new film and said in an interview, apparently, that he was happy to say that I'd mellowed if only he knew. No, I just know when I'm up against a stone wall. What was it like working with Elizabeth Taylor? I didn't work with her. I had a, what they call politely, a cameo role in Bluebird. It's really a bit part. I wish it were smaller than it actually is. I could have telephoned it in from Santa Monica. Bad. Oh, God. I play the Queen of Night. And she played the Queen of Light. And the Mother and the Witch. I was almost finished with my part when Elizabeth Taylor and Henry arrived in Leningrad. And although I didn't work with her, it was quite an experience to watch her arrival in Leningrad. And I'm not exaggerating. 2 tons of overweight, $5,000 worth of food from Fortnum and Mason, a whole separate room in the hotel for her clothes, and a safe for her diamonds. And I remember the maids, the floor, you know, in every Russian hotel, there's a desk on every floor with a woman, like a house mother, you know, who deals with what goes on there. And the house mother and the maids came over to me and said, "Are there many people like that in the United States?" And they would watch. She never left her room. She went nowhere in Leningrad. She had an entourage around her. Is this what you call a millionaire? They said. It was very, very interesting. Actually, I didn't believe that she would stick it out, and she did, and I take my hat off to her. And she did because she understood, I think, the political importance of the film. She really was committed to having it happen and to seeing it through to the end. And it was a very difficult experience for her because she's used to, you know, much more easy circumstances, and she was very, very ill. And I have enormous respect for the way she handled herself in the Soviet Union.
0: Yeah.
1: It's true. George Cukor has always been called a women's director, and I think that it's true. It's true of other directors as well, and some directors, like Sam Peckinpah, are men directors. He's very sensitive and understanding of women actresses. Pakula's another.
0: Yes.
1: What did I think of the film called Walk on the Wild Side? I have very fond memories of that. It was about 25 years ago, I think, that I made that film. And I liked it because up until then, I was Henry Fonda's daughter. They always wanted to cast me as the nice, you know, Dick and Jane, the girl next door. And after Tall Story, I said, I don't ever want to go back to Hollywood because I don't want to be cheerleaders. And, you know, that's not what I want to do. I'll do plays on Broadway. And then somebody offered me the part of the hooker in this Walk on the Wild Side, and I'd read the book, and I liked the book very much. Again, the book's better than the film, but anyway, it gave me a chance to be somebody else, and I really got into it. I enjoyed it very much. I think we had 3 different directors in the course of the film, and there were a lot of problems. It didn't come off as well as it could have, but it was, had moxie in it. I liked it.
0: Yeah.
1: Oh, that picture was taken in Hanoi. It's a picture of Tom Hayden and our son Troy and a North Vietnamese film actress, I believe. Is there a North Vietnamese woman there? Yes, and a North Vietnamese. She is the leading movie actress in North Vietnam, and she had a child the same age as mine, and I had met her before when I was in Hanoi in 1972, and I had written her many letters and thought that she was dead, and I found out that she was alive and had had a baby since, and when that picture was taken, we had just had a reunion.
0: Yeah.
1: What are my up-and-coming film projects, and why did I agree to do Dick and Jane from what I described? Well, I didn't mean to put down Dick and Jane, although I'm a little interested to see what it is that I've agreed to do. I like the idea, in the middle of an economic crisis, to do a movie about it, and better that it be a comedy, because I think people can sometimes allow themselves to see painful things easier when they're in the context of laughing instead of crying, and it gives me an opportunity to talk about issues that I think are related to the film and related to people's lives today in the course of making the film, and I need a job. I am in the process of trying to get written and produced. I'm producing a film about the American Revolution called A House Divided that will star me and my brother and my father. It's being written by Michael Wilson. It's going to be a very difficult film because it's not sexy. I mean that in the broad sense. It doesn't have any violence particularly. It's got none of the ingredients that Hollywood usually likes in a film. It's an odyssey. It's an epic. It's a 20-year period from the point of view of a working-class family who don't support the revolution in the beginning. And it's really, you know, why did people eventually, some of them, come to support the revolution, and how did it affect their lives, and in what way didn't it affect their lives? And then I'm doing a film, also producing it. It's an original story about a Vietnam veteran, and it takes place in 1968 in a VA hospital on a military base. And it's a love story between a paraplegic and a conservative woman who's married to an army officer. It's not a comedy. And then I'm doing a film that I'm not producing but acting in, written by Lillian Hellman, or the story was written by Lillian Hellman. It's called Julia. And it's being directed by Sidney Pollack and written by Alvin Sargent, and it will be done next year, and I don't know who's going to play Julia. And then I'm also producing a film that I'm going to also star in that's inspired by something that happened to a woman named Karen Silkwood. It's not her story. We're not doing the story of Karen Silkwood, but she's a young woman who worked in a plutonium fast breeder reactor plant in Oklahoma, and she began to uncover and expose the fact that there was falsification of documents and x-rays of the materials that were being fabricated in the plant that was potentially catastrophically dangerous, and someone tried to poison her with radioactive plutonium, and then she was killed. And I'm doing it because it's a wonderful melodrama, and because I think that people have to become aware very quickly of the incredible danger of nuclear energy.
0: Yes. Yeah.
1: Did Grapes of Wrath affect my family very strongly at the time it was made? I was born. Then. I don't know. I don't know. My father has done a number of very, very progressive films. Oxbow Incident, Grapes of Wrath, Young Mr. Lincoln, really a number of them. And he hasn't changed. He's remained the same person, and I think that he thoroughly believed. The person who changed was the guy who directed them, John Ford, who towards the end of his life became a right-winger for reasons that I don't understand. But I think, you know, Dad did a lot of research and became very involved in all of those films, and I think was deeply touched, as he's been very affected personally by doing Darrow. That's a play that he's done on the stage recently.
0: Yeah.
1: Have I personally thought about directing, and if not, why not? Because I'd be a lousy director. No, I think it's very important for people to understand what their shortcomings are, and I am very definitely more comfortable when I'm told I can deal with a character, but I haven't got the overall. I haven't got the capacity to deal with the whole thing. And I like having a director who's extremely strong and tells me what to do, so then I can say, well, what if we try this? But I get to be a coward if I'm the one that has to say, let's try that. Then I become terribly conservative in my thoughts.
0: Yes.
1: The question is, if you sign a contract and then the script is entirely changed, can you get out of the script without a lot of legal hassles? If you haven't received any advance payment, or if you have enough money to be able to, you know, to say no, I'm not going to do it. In the case of Dick and Jane, I think that I want to do it. I don't want to get out of it because I think that it's, maybe I was sounded to be putting it down too much. I think it's going to be a very interesting picture. It's not the picture that I agreed to do, but I think I still want to do it. And if I didn't, it would be a problem because I've already been paid. Am I saving? Are you kidding? Are you? Would all those in the audience, seriously, who have been able to save money, raise their hands? 1, 2, 3, 4, 5 people. 6 people. I mean, you know, I haven't worked for quite a long time, number one. Number two, I have a family that I support. Number three, I have a husband who's running for the Senate. Those are the reasons that I haven't been able to save. I know you all have other reasons why you haven't been able to save.
0: Yeah.
1: Oh, I'm so glad you asked me that. She says there have been rumors that I'm going to do a movie about Patty Hearst based on something or other, Shana Alexander. I wouldn't dream of making a movie about Patty Hearst. And please, all journalists who are here, write it down. This has been haunting me. For 6 months. It started in the San Francisco Chronicle, and then you hear it on the radio, and then I call the Chronicle and I say, would you please stop saying it? I have nothing to do with Patty Hearst. I'm not going to be doing her story. And then it appears again, and you want to know what I think? I think it's organized. I think somebody is planting the story in order to harm me and my husband's campaign. I think she's been exploited enough. I'm much more interested in doing films about why people like her and the people she was with and people like you and people like all of us are so frustrated that in acts of desperation we get in trouble. Some of the root causes, but not a story about Patty Hearst. She should write her own story and not let F. Lee Bailey write it for her.
0: Yeah.
1: Way back up there. With your hand up in the blue sweat. You, yeah. The question is, why not Barbara Loden? Barbara Loden directed a remarkable film called Wanda, and she was also, and perhaps still is, an actress, Splendor in the Grass, All Fall Down, and a number of other films. I have thought about contacting her. I don't know why I haven't, except that I haven't yet got a project that I think would be one that would appeal to her, from what I know about her. I don't see her directing an epic about the American Revolution or a film about veterans, which John Schlesinger is going to direct. Sidney Pollack is going to direct the film about the American Revolution. But I think that she's a very, very talented woman, both actress and director. And

0: that I didn't win for They Shoot Horses for political reasons, I don't believe that's true. I don't think that it was the best performance that year. Not that the best performance always does win. I don't know. Okay. Can I tell some of the experiences making the Vietnam film? Oh, boy. We went to Vietnam with a 9-month-old baby, and we had never been apart from him. And we were told that we were going to have to drive south, and it would be a very arduous trip, and that we were to leave the baby in Hanoi, which we did for 2 weeks. And just for our benefit, they'd set up a phone communication system so that every night we would stop at a different village, and we'd get a phone call. And they'd say, today he ate well, and by the time we reached the 17th parallel, he'd gained a kilo, and by the time we got back, he was toilet trained. Because they don't use diapers in Vietnam. There's one story.
1: Yes.
0: I think the question was, am I an actress because I love acting or because I like how much money can be made? Well, God, it's true that people earn a lot of money making films. It's outrageous. I mean, it really is totally out of proportion to common sense. Something that's always bewildered me. That's not why I make movies. I mean, if what concerned me was making money, then I would have been much more careful about how I led my personal life, because all along the way I've been told, oh my God, don't do that, you'll ruin your career. And my attitude has always been so, you know, I have to live with myself. Maybe the reason I'm an actress is because it's the only thing that I can do. I don't know how to type. Maybe it's because I need masks to hide behind. I mean, I don't think too much about it. I'm not a cerebral actress. I became an actress rather late in life compared to most people. I was 23 years old. I just think that I'm like most alienated youth. I didn't know what to do. I graduated from something or other, and I didn't know what to do with myself, and someone said, why don't you go to the actor's studio? So I did, and Lee Strasberg told me I had talent. And that was it. It's as silly as that.
2: 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This program is written and produced by Mark Torres and Brian DeShazer. 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
1: With the help of Almighty God, the armed forces carried out four qualitative operations over the past 24 hours, using a number of ballistic and winged missiles, as well as drones. The first operation targeted King Khaled Airport in Riyadh in three phases, starting the evening before yesterday, resulting in the disruption of air navigation at the airport and its complete closure.
0: Houthi fighters from Yemen have targeted the Saudi capital of Riyadh for the third time in recent days. On Saturday, a Houthi missile strike at the Riyadh Airport killed at least 12 and injured over 300 in the deadliest attack on Saudi soil in over a decade. President Trump's weighing whether to join the Saudi fight against the Houthis in Yemen. We'll speak to Yemen scholar Helen Lackner. Then as the world's richest man, Elon Musk, spends an astonishing 300

0: $166 million to help Republicans in the midterms. We'll speak to Oscar-winning filmmaker Alex Gibney about his new nearly four-hour documentary, Musk.
1: Elon Musk is one of the most controversial figures in the world. So I decided to make him the subject of my next film. But it soon became clear Elon would not participate.
0: All that and more coming up. Welcome to Democracy Now!, democracynow.org, The War and Peace Report. I'm Amy Goodman. A leader of Yemen's Houthi movement has warned the U.S. will face a swift and painful response if it joins Saudi Arabia's attacks on Houthi-controlled territory. The warning came after President Trump said he's considering joining the Saudi-led counteroffensive aimed at ousting Houthi fighters from Yemen's Red Sea coast and the strategic Bab el-Mandab Strait. Yemen's Saudi-backed, internationally recognized government says Houthi strikes over the past 24 hours killed at least five civilians and left over a dozen wounded. That includes an attack on a hospital in Yemen's third largest city of Taiz, which is encircled by Houthi fighters. Residents there are reportedly rationing food and essential goods amidst growing warnings of a humanitarian disaster. Elsewhere, the Saudi-led coalition in Yemen said it had intercepted missiles fired by Houthis towards southwestern Saudi Arabia and the capital Riyadh, where Houthi attacks on King Khalid International Airport in recent days killed 18 people and injured over 300. The continuing attacks came as the U.S. Embassy in Riyadh said U.S. citizens had been arrested for taking photos of recent events in Saudi Arabia, though it did not specify how many people were detained. Meanwhile, the UN reports at least 139 people are dead and 84 others remain missing after an overcrowded boat capsized while sailing from Djibouti to Yemen. The International Organization for Migration said in a statement, quote, "Despite the violence in Yemen, migrants are still making the perilous journeys hoping to make it to the Gulf countries." This is UN spokesperson Stephane Dujarric.
2: This tragedy is yet another stark reminder of the dangers people face in search of safety, in search of work, and just in search of a better life for themselves and their families. Since the fighting escalated on Yemen's west coast, more than 217,000 people have been displaced from their homes.
0: We'll have more on the violence in Yemen after headlines. In the Persian Gulf, the UK's Maritime Trade Operations Center reports an oil tanker was struck by a projectile while exiting the Strait of Hormuz Monday. All crew members are reportedly safe and accounted for. Iran's Islamic Revolutionary Guard Corps took credit for the attack, saying it was the third ship it had struck in 2 days. Since the start of October, there have been at least 18 attacks on ships in or around the Strait of Hormuz. In Ukraine, a Russian strike on a residential high-rise in a Kyiv suburb killed at least two people Monday evening, while Russian attacks on other parts of Ukraine killed another six people. The deadly strikes came as Ukrainian officials said Russia continues to bomb energy sites, despite President Trump's insistence Saturday that Moscow and Kyiv had agreed to cease such energy attacks. Both sides denied Trump's claim, though Ukrainian President Volodymyr Zelensky said he was willing to halt attacks on energy infrastructure if Russia reciprocated. Meanwhile, 11 sailors went missing in the Black Sea today after an apparent drone attack on two cargo ships off the coast of Bulgaria, one of which sank. It was the second deadly attack of its kind in the past week and prompted Bulgaria to summon Russia's ambassador. This is the Bulgarian Prime Minister, Roman Radev.
3: We do not possess solid, clear evidence to level an accusation against any specific party. However, logic suggests that the outcome works to the advantage of the Russian Federation. For this reason, I am summoning the Russian ambassador for a meeting today.
0: A bipartisan group of senators is calling on President Trump to reverse plans to purchase diesel fuel from Russia as part of an effort to lower fuel prices ahead of the midterm elections. In a statement, the senators wrote that Trump is violating a 2022 law that explicitly bans Russian energy imports, adding, quote, "The United States should not provide Putin with a financial lifeline while Russia continues to kill Ukrainian civilians. The administration must immediately reverse course," unquote. Four Republican senators signed the statement. Susan Collins of Maine, Alaska's Lisa Murkowski, Tom Tillis of North Carolina, and John Curtis of Utah. On Monday, President Trump defended the Treasury Department's waiver allowing Russian fuel imports through next April, writing on Truth Social, quote, "I made the right choice for the American people. Always America first," Trump wrote. Federal agents from the Department of Homeland Security raided the Washington, D.C. home of Democratic Congressmember Ilhan Omar of Minnesota Monday. The raid came less than a month before the midterm elections. The Justice Department has traditionally tried not to take public investigative actions involving a candidate in the 60 days before a primary or general election. In a statement, Congressmember Omar said, quote, "For 10 years, Trump's targeted me with baseless lies and smear campaigns. This is just the latest escalation in his campaign of political intimidation. I will not be silent," she said. Ilhan Omar was born in Somalia, came to the U.S. as a child. She became one of the first two Muslim women elected to Congress in 2018. Trump has repeatedly attacked her and Somali Americans as garbage. Over the weekend, President Trump signaled he'd push for the federal raid of Omar's home. He said, quote, "She comes from Somalia. J.D. Vance and our people are looking at it very strongly," he said. Trump also posted on Truth Social, quote, "The Somalians should not be allowed to get away with what they are doing. They view you as weak and stupid people. Fight back, Minnesota, fight back. If you need the federal government, we'll come to your rescue," he wrote. Trump's apparent call to violence drew condemnation from religious and interfaith leaders. This is Abdullahi Farah, an imam at a Bloomington, Minnesota mosque, which was bombed by a far-right militia in 2017.
4: "Instead of bringing Minnesotans together to find solutions, President Trump chose to make sweeping accusations against my Somali American community and telling people to fight back. Fight back against whom? What exactly is the president asking people to do? These words are reckless, they are dangerous, and they have consequences."
0: The richest man in the world, far-right trillionaire Elon Musk, has quietly funneled $276 million into Republican groups and his super PAC since the start of July to boost the GOP in the midterms. That's according to reporting by the New York Times. He gave $158 million this summer to the Senate Leadership Fund to help Republicans hold on to the Senate. It's one of the largest political donations in American history. It's more than the Democrats raised from all of its donors that quarter for its efforts in the Senate. In total, Musk has given Republicans $366 million in campaign contributions during the 2025-26 election cycle. Meanwhile, corporations that have benefited from the Trump administration's cancellation of federal enforcement actions have given more than $210 million in contributions to MAGA Inc. and other Trump-aligned super PACs, according to Public Citizen. The group tallied the Trump administration's cancellation of 212 federal enforcement actions involving 205 corporations. We'll be speaking with the Oscar-winning filmmaker Alex Gibney about his new almost four-hour film called Musk later in the broadcast. Republican Senator Darlene Graham of South Carolina, the sister of the late Republican Senator Lindsey Graham, sparred with her Democratic opponent Annie Andrews for their first and only debate on Sunday, likely. The GOP's Senate Leadership Fund is directing $5 million into the contest, signaling surprising Democratic strength in the race. The polls have tightened in recent weeks. This is Graham defending Israel at the debate.
5: "I fully believe that we need to stand with Israel. The same people that want to hurt and attack Israel want to come after us, the terrorists that were close to getting a nuclear weapon will come here. So we need to stand with our strongest ally in the Middle East, where there's a lot of unrest.
0: Meanwhile, Dr. Andrews blasted Graham for her support for the U.S.-Israeli war in Iran.
6: My opponent is the only one on this stage who had the opportunity to vote to end the war. But three times in a row, she voted to continue it. And several days after one of those votes, she had the audacity to walk out onto this stage and admit that national security isn't really her thing. South Carolina, if your surgeon said that appendectomies aren't really his thing, would you still hand him a scalpel? No. So why would we hand Darlene Graham a full term in the U.S. Senate? She is unserious and unqualified.
0: In the occupied West Bank, Israeli forces today raided the offices of several Palestinian NGOs in the courtyard of the Palestine Medical Complex. The NGOs raided include the Union of Palestinian Women's Committees, the Admir Prisoner Support and Human Rights Association in Ramallah. Israeli snipers were also reportedly dispatched around the entrances to the Palestine Medical Complex in Ramallah. Meanwhile, in Gaza, at least four Palestinians, including a four-year-old child, were killed in Israeli attacks Monday. Since last October's so-called ceasefire, Israel's killed over 1,400 Palestinians in Gaza. Israeli Prime Minister Benjamin Netanyahu has directed Israel's Attorney General and Domestic Intelligence Chief to identify the soldiers and officers who appeared in the award-winning investigative documentary Naza and to bring charges against them for allegedly damaging Israel's security interests. The Israeli government has also attacked Naza filmmakers Yuval Abraham and Rachel Soar, threatening to strip them of their citizenship. In a statement, The Guardian, which produced the documentary, said, quote, "These moves are all attempts to distract from the urgent questions the film asks about the mass killings of Palestinian civilians in Gaza. Journalists should be free to pursue public interest investigations without threats or harassment," The Guardian said. Meanwhile, Haaretz is reporting after the October 7th attacks, the Israeli military drastically loosened its rule for confirming and targeting Hamas members, allowing strikes to kill hundreds of Palestinian civilians to target even low-ranking members of Hamas. For example, on October 31st, 2023, IDF warplanes dropped 2,000-pound bombs supplied by the United States on the densely populated Jabalia refugee camp in northern Gaza in order to kill one Hamas commander. A veteran of the IDF told Haaretz, quote, "I remember being stunned that we were bringing down several densely populated buildings, killing and injuring hundreds of people, to kill a battalion commander who just a few weeks earlier hadn't even been someone we were supposed to gather intelligence on," unquote. And the Israeli academic and independent analyst Ori Goldberg has died at the age of 50 after a long struggle with colon cancer, a frequent contributor to Al Jazeera English. He also spoke on Democracy Now!, writing and commenting on Israeli politics, Israel's regional security plans, and most recently, Israel's reaction to the documentary film Naza. He was one of the few critical voices from Israel willing to speak to international media. Here he is on Democracy Now! Just before of the so-called U.S. ceasefire in Gaza.
7: There are Israelis who, especially religious ones, who celebrate overtly the killing of Palestinians. And they, of course, are disappointed. They wanted a total victory. They wanted Hamas destroyed. But the great majority of Israelis enable the genocide and support the genocide by not talking about the genocide.
0: To see his interviews on Democracy Now!, go to democracynow.org. And those are some of the headlines. This is Democracy Now!, democracynow.org, the War and Peace Report. Coming up, we'll speak with Alex Gibney, the Oscar-winning director of the film called Musk. But first, Houthi fighters are continuing to attack the Saudi capital of Riyadh. Back in a minute.

0: The Sorrow by Mohawk artist Daniel French, part of the new Contra Ice compilation album for immigrant rights across the country. The song is a cover of Violeta Parra's original indigenous rights anthem of the same name. This is Democracy Now!, democracynow.org. I'm Amy Goodman in New York with Democracy Now!'s Juan Gonzalez in Chicago. Hi, Juan.
1: Hi, Amy, and welcome to all of our listeners and viewers across the country and around the world.
0: Houthi fighters from Yemen have targeted the Saudi capital of Riyadh for the third time in recent days. On Saturday, a Houthi missile strike on a Riyadh airport killed 13 people and injured over 300 in the deadliest single attack on Saudi soil in over a decade. The Houthis have hit the airport at least four times. All flights out of the airport are currently suspended. Saudi Crown Prince Mohammed bin Salman has not been seen publicly in a week. Is reportedly shuttling between palaces with heavy security and bunkers. Riyadh is 500 or so miles from Houthi-controlled areas in Yemen. This is Houthi military spokesperson Yahya Saria speaking Monday.
2: With the help of Almighty God, the armed forces carried out four qualitative operations over the past 24 hours, using a number of ballistic and winged missiles, as well as drones. The first operation targeted King Khalid Airport in Riyadh in three phases, starting the evening before yesterday, resulting in the disruption of air navigation at the airport and its complete closure.
0: In Yemen, a leader of the Houthis, also known as the Ansar Allah movement, warned the U.S. it would face a swift and painful response if it joined Saudi Arabia's attacks on Houthi-controlled territory. The warning came after President Trump said he's going to look at joining the Saudi-led counteroffensive aimed at ousting Houthi fighters from Yemen's Red Sea coastline and the strategic Bab al-Mandeb Strait. In September, Reuters reported Houthi leaders met secretly with U.S. officials in Oman and assured them U.S. ships in the Red Sea would not be targeted, even as a blockade was underway on Saudi-linked ships. Yemen's Saudi-backed, internationally recognized government says Houthi strikes over the past 24 hours within Yemen killed at least five civilians and left over a dozen wounded. That includes an attack on a hospital in Yemen's third largest city of Taiz, which is encircled by Houthi fighters. Residents there are reportedly rationing food and essential goods amidst growing warnings of a growing humanitarian disaster. Meanwhile, the Yemen Data Project reported more than 250 Saudi air raids on Yemen last month, the highest number since 2022, killing at least 66 civilians and injuring 90. For more, we're joined by Helen Lackner, author of several books on Yemen, including Yemen in Crisis, The Road to War, and Yemen, Poverty and Conflict. She's been involved with Yemen for over 50 years and lived there for a total of more than 15 years between the 70s and the 2010s. Her next book on Yemen will be out next year. She's joining us from Oxford, England. Welcome to Democracy Now!, Helen Lackner. Thanks so much for being with us. Do you see what's going on here? Saudi Arabia has been at war with Yemen for over a decade as kind of Saudi Arabia's, you know, U.S. war in Vietnam. And talk about who the parties are in Yemen. Who is the internationally recognized government in Yemen that's supported by Saudi Arabia? And who are the Houthis?
3: Well, thank you for inviting me. Do you want me to start with the Houthis or with the government?
0: Your choice.
3: Right. Well, the internationally recognized government is the descendant of what was the government of Yemen until 2014 when the Houthis took over the capital, Sana'a. And since then, the government has been based mainly in principle in Aden, which is the major city on the southern coast, and also some of its main leaders and usually the presidents have been based in Saudi Arabia, in Riyadh, and various other people have been all over the place. The basic issues to do with the internationally recognized government is its failure to operate as a functioning, operational government, and in particular of having a united and effective military. Its military are composed of different groups which are largely rival to each other and have different commands, and they have been unable to operate as a single unit. And that is really one of the main reasons why the Houthi offensive last month that took over Mocha and the Bab al-Mandab succeeded so quickly, basically because the people opposing them were far too disorganized. And it's also true that the Houthis are and were still the stronger military element throughout Yemen. So very briefly, to get into who the Houthis are, they are a group that was initially created in the 1990s to oppose the rise of Salafi Muslims in the far north of Yemen. Their heartland is the absolute far north of Yemen, a city called Sa'ada. And they were created, and they are a group of Zaydis. Zaydis are a branch of Shia Muslim, but they are not particularly different from Sunni Muslims in terms of theology. But the Houthis are very much a fundamentalist group, a very extremist group when it comes to their way of ruling and their ambitions. And many people tend to compare them with the Afghani Taliban. And I think that comparison does have some validity. And for people who don't know Yemen well, it will give them an idea of what kind of group they are. They are extremely repressive. They are also very ideologically motivated. They've now for 15 years or longer been educating and enforcing their ideology onto children throughout their school and education system, as well as adults. But certainly we now have a generation of young adults who have known nothing else but Houthi ideology, and at least many of them must be expected to believe them. And I think it's worth pointing out that Houthis now control approximately two-thirds of Yemen's population, if not more. So at least 20 million people are living under their authority. So although they only control about a third of the country's territory geographically, in terms of the population, they control basically two-thirds approximately. So
1: And Helen Lakhna, your history in terms of Yemen goes back five decades. Most people are not aware that in the period after Yemen emerged from English protectorate or colonial status, there was actually a socialist government for a period of time in Yemen. Could you talk about that and how it evolved then into a dictatorship and eventually to where we are today?
3: Yeah, well, I'm glad you're interested in the People's Democratic Republic of Yemen, because that's when I first went to live in Yemen, was in order to help build socialism, which certainly sounds a bit, if not comical, certainly sad when we look at the world as it is today. So indeed, you had a socialist regime. I mean, you had two states in Yemen. You had the state that emerged from the British colony, which was the People's Democratic Republic of Yemen, and you had the Yemen Arab Republic with the capital in Sana'a, that was based on, that had previously been the imamate, and which was a republic largely in name, but basically was a military dictatorship for the vast majority of its period from 1962 until you had Yemeni unification in 1990, when both states united into the Republic of Yemen. And after that time, I think one has to say that the socialist element that had been active in the PDRY really vanished. The party, the socialist party, the Yemeni Socialist Party, really got very much weakened, but partly by a civil war that happened in Yemen in 1994, but also very much because it was unable to maintain the support it had had because of the differences between the people who wanted to return to the pre-1990 borders and who basically wanted to separate Yemen into two states, and those who believed in Yemen as a single state. So I think, you know, in terms of the history of socialism, although I think even today you have people who think or wonder or are interested in what life was like in the days of the socialist period, it's really very much more of an imagination or hoping or thinking. And basically what people are interested in, what people are missing very much, are the basic social welfare and the basic social democratic aspects of that regime, which was the fact that it provided, you know, good health systems, good education systems, basic infrastructure, and basic salaries that people could live on. Not in luxury, but they could live on them. And these things basically vanished largely very rapidly after 1994 and under the Saleh regime, which was, you know, Saleh had been president of the Yemen Arab Republic from 1978 onwards, and he became and stayed president of the Republic of Yemen until he was ousted after the 2011 uprisings, and that also gradually led to basically the civil war that started in 2014. I mean, I don't know if you want me to spend time discussing the 2011 to 2014 period, or if you want to focus more on the current situation.
1: Well, yeah, I'd like to ask specifically in terms of the ability of the Houthis to resist this, the military onslaught of Saudi Arabia. Most people are not aware that Yemen actually has a larger population than Saudi Arabia. What's been the impact of their ability to strike at the Saudis, and especially in terms of the power of Mohammed bin Salman?
3: Yeah, I think it's important to remember that, you know, yes, the Houthis are attacking Saudi Arabia with airstrikes, but there is now actively a real ground war going on within Yemen. And that is a far more relevant and important issue for the Yemenis on a day-to-day basis, because they're now back into a full-scale civil war. And the Saudi intervention is, yes, it is airstrikes, and the Saudis are supporting the government to some extent with material and also, I suppose, you know, all kinds of other elements of technology, etc. But the fundamental war that's going on now is not a war in Yemen, is not a war with Saudi. It's a war between Yemenis, between the Houthis and the government, and basically what I would call the non-Houthis or the anti-Houthis. So the Saudi element is really, for Yemenis, it's part of the war, but it's not the war. And, the airstrikes at the moment by most Yemenis are considered airstrikes that are supporting them against the Houthis. So the fact that the world attention is focusing on a few airstrikes on Saudi Arabia is not something that is the top priority for Yemen and Yemenis. The top priority for Yemenis is dealing with the Houthi, anti-Houthi war, and the fact that after the defeats they suffered in early September, the anti-Houthis have pull themselves together to some extent, and now there is a lot of confrontations going on a daily basis around Taiz, around the Bab al-Mandab, around various other fronts, even in the far north, and around Maghreb and Jouf. And this is an ongoing war, i.e. the war that went on from 2015 to 22 and was interrupted for the last 4 years has now basically resumed.
0: And where, Helen Lochner, do you see this going? We have these reports that last month Houthis secretly negotiated with Washington in Oman, saying they wouldn't target U.S. or Israeli ships in the Red Sea, only Saudi ships. And where you see this heading in the future, with President Trump saying he's looking at whether to get involved with this.
3: Well, thank you for bringing this up, because, you know, the basic Houthi slogan, which is shouted and it's known as the scream, you know, starts with death to America, death to Israel, curse upon the Jews. So the number one item is death to America. And the fact that the Houthis have made this deal with Washington, you know, demonstrates that the ideology may be an important element for mobilizing people within Yemen, but it certainly doesn't seem to prevent them from being totally opportunistic when it comes to dealing with the U.S. The reason they've said this, I'm sure, is because the, you know, there was a 52-day air strike, series of air strikes last year in 2025 from March till May from the U.S. against Houthi areas. And although this ended with this apparent agreement between them to cease fire, it certainly did cause quite a lot of damage to the Houthis. But I think the problem about, you know, you're asking what happens next, I think, unfortunately, I think the war within Yemen, between Yemenis, is going to go on. I'm very sad to say this, and I hope I'm wrong, but my belief and that of most other people I've heard and spoken to is that this restarting of the war, renewal of the war, is going to last until one side or the other gets close to winning. And the Saudis are currently supporting the government, and they are really in a very bad dilemma because they know from previous experience, they did, you know, aerial bombing for 7 years and it got nowhere. Trump did aerial bombing for 52 days and it didn't really go anywhere either. So it's quite clear that and it's been demonstrated elsewhere in the world, that, you know, airstrikes on their own do not win a war.
0: Helen Lacher.
3: And so the situation, the future for the Saudis at this point is they have to either decide to make a deal with the Houthis, which I think is increasingly difficult, even though they almost had such a deal in 2023. But I think the situation between then and now has changed, and particularly with the recent attacks, it would be extremely difficult for them to make a deal with the Houthis or to continue with the war. I mean, I haven't seen anyone who has found a solution for this current situation other than a continuation of, you know, very considerable disasters at the humanitarian level. I'm really glad you mentioned earlier the displaced, and you also remember that the humanitarian situation for Yemenis in general is absolutely disastrous. And people have now suffered 12 years of war, and things are getting worse by the day. So, you know, the future is unfortunately, as far as I can tell, and I hope I'm wrong, is very bleak.
0: Helen Lochner, I want to thank you so much for being with us, author of several books on Yemen, including Yemen in Crisis, The Road to War, and Yemen, Poverty and Conflict. Coming up, the world's richest man, Elon Musk, spends an astonishing $366 million to help Republicans in the midterms. We'll speak to the Oscar-winning filmmaker Alex Gibney about his new film, Musk. Stay with us.

Arauco has a sorrow by Mohawk artist Daniel French. This is Democracy Now!, democracynow.org, the War and Peace Report. I'm Amy Goodman with Juan Gonzalez. The world's richest man is pouring hundreds of millions of dollars into the November midterm elections in an effort to help Republicans hold on to their Senate majority. Elon Musk, the world's first trillionaire, has reportedly funneled more than $366 million into Republican groups and his own super PAC, according to the New York Times. That makes him by far the largest known donor to this year's midterms. Musk and President Trump have appeared together at three events over the past 2 weeks, praising one another after a very public falling out last year. And Musk is doing all this while overseeing a sprawling business empire that's benefited enormously from federal contracts. We spend the rest of the hour on a new documentary about Musk and the unprecedented power he's amassed in business, technology, politics, and beyond. The epic, nearly four-hour-long film by Academy Award-winning director Alex Gibney is called simply Musk. Gibney says he set out to answer two fundamental questions. How could Musk amass so much power? And why had we given it to him?

0: This is the film's trailer.
1: What are the odds that we're in base reality? Like, we're in a simulation.
2: Give it up for the greatest capitalist in history!
3: Oh! Elon Musk is one of the most controversial on the subject of...
4: Elon has been saying they will be doing. There is a big leap.
5: And Musk says that the future of...
6: That's... We started... You could call yourself...
7: Elon Musk.
8: This is a car that lies to you about what it's doing.
9: As a result, a young woman lost her life and a young man was forever injured.
10: Twitter is the place where Elon can tell his side of history.
11: Somebody on Elon's side referred to us as the breeders.
12: There's 14 that are publicly known, but people around Elon believe that there's many more.
13: This is an order creating a department known as DOGE.
14: The conflicts of interest are shocking.
15: The SEC, USAID, the FAA, a lot of these agencies are the ones looking at him.
16: He had told me, I can't be president, but I can help Trump beat Biden. I say, I think we're going to win. And he said, I have 10,000 lasers in space. I knew that hours ago. What are his actual motivations? Do we even know this man at all?
8: We have one person who's this chaotic and has this much power. It's completely insane.
0: The documentary traces Musk's early business ventures, the rise of SpaceX and Tesla, the role of government support for his businesses. It also examines Musk's acquisition of Twitter, which he renamed X, his political alliance with Trump, and his role in the Department of Government Efficiency, or DOGE, which eviscerated life-saving federal government programs like USAID. Givney also examines Musk's ambitions and artificial intelligence, including his company XAI, and the reported integration of its Grok chatbot and other AI models into U.S. military networks. For more, we're joined by Alex Givney, Academy Award-winning director, his new documentary called simply Musk. Alex's previous films include Enron, The Smartest Guys in the Room, Going Clear, Scientology, and The Prison of Belief, and the Oscar-winning Taxi to the Dark Side. Alex Givney, welcome back to Democracy Now! Thank you for joining us from Maine. Why don't we start off by talking about the resistance to even getting this film out as it's being released in theaters around the country this week. The Musk empire threatened to sue you. You had platforms saying they wouldn't run the ads. Explain what is at stake right now.
17: Well, even before the movie was premiered at the Venice Film Festival, Elon Musk's lawyer, Alex Spiro, threatened to sue us over something that they claimed was in the documentary, but it wasn't. In terms of the ads, it was really interesting. We produced the trailer you just showed, and then we wanted to run ads for that trailer on YouTube, Facebook, Instagram, TikTok, and X, of course, X. All of those platforms denied our ads. We appealed. They denied again. We appealed again. They denied again. They said that they were political advertisements, and on that basis, we were refused the ability to place them there. Then there was an article was written exposing this, and mysteriously, YouTube and Meta said, oh, gosh, sorry, just a mistake. TikTok still won't run the ads, and X claims they are, but so far as I know, they're not. What it does testify to is this enormous sort of shrinking of political discourse because these massive platforms, which are controlled by tech oligarchs, are limiting speech.
18: And, Alex, what is it that got you to decide to do a film on Musk in the first place?
17: It's a good question. Some people came to me and asked me to do it. This goes back to 2022, long before he had hitched his wagon to Trump. And I wasn't sure I wanted to do it initially, but I was convinced by a friend that it was about 21st century power, and so it was. I just didn't realize how much his economic power was going to fuse.

0: with political power at the time I started.
1: What I found especially fascinating in the film is I, like most Americans, assumed that what most people knew originally about Musk was a Tesla. And you tell a different founding story about Tesla than most people are commonly aware of. Could you talk about that and his battle with, Martin Eberhard?
0: Sure. I mean, it's interesting. Most people think that Elon Musk is the founder of Tesla and also the prime inventor of the technology at Tesla. And that just isn't true. He was an investor, not an inventor. The real inventor was a man named Martin Eberhard. He and his partner, Mark Tarpening, founded Tesla. They were the ones who came up with the original technology of the lithium-ion battery pack, which is the thing that gives Tesla so much torque. And they also had the original business plan of starting at the high end of the market, and as people began to adopt the car, driving costs down. Musk came in, invested in the company, and after a while, they had a falling out, and Musk engineered Martin Eberhard's departure. Eberhard sued for money he thought he was owed, and Musk would only agree to settle the lawsuit if Eberhard agreed to say that Musk was what he wasn't, which was the founder of Tesla.
2: I mean, this is unbelievable.
0: Which I find very interesting. I mean, to go to that...
2: I wanted to interrupt for 1 second because I wanted to go to a clip from your documentary that goes to this, the documentary Musk describing the origins of Tesla.
0: When Musk fired Eberhard, Musk refused to pay him what he claimed he was owed. A lawsuit followed, and it was settled only when Musk was able to claim that he was what he wasn't, a founder of Tesla.
3: What I learned in that process is there's no legal definition of founder. You could call yourself a founder. There's nothing illegal about that.
4: Really?
3: Sure. Why not? Right. You should be. You'd be a good founder. I have with me the incorporation papers for Tesla Motors, and you'll see his name is nowhere on them.
2: So, Alex Gibney, take it from there. It's really astounding.
0: It is astounding. And what's astounding is that Musk would go to such lengths to sort of embrace this lie. And I think there were a number of reasons for that. One is he wants people to know, or he really feels it's important for people to think that he's this polymath, this sort of Leonardo da Vinci-like figure, when in fact what he is a kind of a ruthless businessman, with some talents, we should all admit, but not an inventor. And the other thing that's interesting too is that when it comes to Silicon Valley, being a founder, is what entitles you to all sorts of money and the ability downstream, even when your company's economic fundamentals don't justify a big valuation, to pitch people on the idea that, don't worry, we may not be making money now, but in the future, you're investing in this man, Elon Musk, who's a genius, he's an inventor, he's all these things, which, of course, he isn't.
2: I wanted to go to the amount of government money, that's taxpayer money, that has gone into all of these businesses, ultimately all of these companies, recognizing that they get involved with the military. He's running, what, the future of war for Hegseth at the Pentagon now, that's where the biggest bucks are. But go back to the beginning, to how he positioned Tesla and then going into SpaceX and recognizing what would get him the money and what wouldn't.
0: Well, it's interesting because particularly with SpaceX, I mean, Musk has always positioned himself as this kind of freewheeling entrepreneur who did what he did just by the dint of hard work and independence. But, I mean, SpaceX, for almost all of its existence, has been more or less a socialist enterprise. It had one customer, and that's the government of the United States. Tesla benefited early on, particularly under the Obama administration, from a number of loans and subsidies for EVs, And also the state of California helped to subsidize Tesla early on. So Tesla itself as a company would be unimaginable without those subsidies, and never would have made it. The other thing that he's done, particularly at Tesla, is when he ran out of government subsidies and his ability to get money from venture capitalists, there was only one place left to go, and that was the stock market. So he started making increasingly bold, outlandish, and really fictional claims about his company in order to get a high valuation, which is what allowed Tesla to, you know, prosper.
1: And could you talk as well, in the film you go into the various situations where Musk really practically pulled a scam on government, the rechargeable, the swapping of batteries in Tesla that enabled him to be able to get a hold of all of these EV credits from California. Could you talk about that as well?
0: Sure. I mean, you know, very early on, in order to get this money from the government, he had to engage in a situation the most interesting of the essential problem of the, unlike this big demonstration, which said, oh, yes, you can. We have a thing called a battery swap. And he holds this big demonstration where something strange underneath the chassis of the car happens, and he claims to be swapping out a battery. And that for that, because he did it once, he was able to get an extraordinary subsidy from the government of California. But the thing is, you know, he claimed that he was going to try to do that on a grand scale so that people really could do this. He had one battery swap station. There was a journalist there who observed that it never happened. Nobody ever went in. Well, people tried to go in, but there were no battery swaps. Because you have to understand, the battery in a Tesla is 1,000 pounds, okay? And it's usually covered with sealant and stuff like that. But Musk, you know, sort of gulled the government of California into thinking it could be swapped out like AA batteries. So it was really an outrageous con.
2: What about the self-driving cars? What you describe here in this documentary, the information that Tesla would not reveal, the number of people who died, explain what took place and the settling of these lawsuits so that information would not come out.
0: I think the thing that we have to understand about Tesla's attempt to develop self-driving cars was that it was always a stock market play, because otherwise you were just an ordinary car company. But for years he was touting his technology, and his technology was basically a camera technology. The cameras in the cars take stock of what's going on around them. It feeds data to the system. AI then, you know, teaches the car how to drive on roads. That's the theory of it, okay? But he also never put in the redundant systems that Waymo has, radar and LiDAR and so forth and so on. So the problem came between the distance of Musk's hype and pitch and what the cars could actually do. There's a famous ad that they ran in 2016 called the Paint It Black ad from the Rolling Stones song that, you know, accompanies it, where you see a car driving itself and says, and it's touted as a technology that in fact exists. But really, at the time, that technology couldn't tell the difference between a red light and a green light, which is a pretty fundamental issue that you need to sort out for safety in a car. And as a result, as you say, over 60 people lost their lives as a result of autopilot failures. In the case of many lawsuits, they were able to be settled so that the information about all of this wouldn't come out. There was one very powerful lawsuit brought by a woman who died, who was a pedestrian, who was literally killed by a runaway autopilot Tesla. One of the things that was discovered was that Tesla was effectively hiding evidence from them, which they were able to obtain with the help of a Russian hacker, which showed that Tesla knew very well how and why the car malfunctioned, but they weren't sharing it with investigators. As a result, there was a rather large judgment against Tesla, the first one. And I think, you know, going back to the campaign contributions, if I may, I think that this issue of fraud at, or alleged fraud at Tesla is one of the investigations that he was facing.

0: when he hitched his wagon to Trump. And I strongly believe that one of the reasons he's flooding the political campaigns with so much money now is he wants to avoid investigations in the future.
1: This is a critical point, but I want to go back to your documentary, Musk, featuring rare interviews with people previously in Musk's inner circle, including Ashley St. Clair, the former conservative influencer, mother of one of Musk's kids. She says she was offered a non-disclosure agreement in exchange for financial support, but she chose not to sign it, saying she felt a moral obligation to speak publicly about her experience. Musk has disputed her account of a $40 million offer with $100,000 a month. This is a clip from Musk featuring Ashley St. Clair.
2: If you were to ask someone on the right what they think of Elon, he's a free speech god. And someone on the left, he's just someone who sends hateful tweets and he's lost his mind. Both are very comforting, but both are completely insufficient to the immense amount of power and influence he has.
1: And this is Ashley St. Clair from the trailer for Musk.
2: He had told me, I can't be president, but I can help Trump beat Biden. I say, I think we're going to win. And he said, I have 10,000 lasers in space. I knew that hours ago. What are his actual motivations? Do we even know this man at all?
1: So let's go to who spoke to you, Alex, and who wouldn't speak to you. I mean, Ashley St. Clair would not sign a non-disclosure agreement. And the fear of retribution that others had. And then go to your point that you're making about, I mean, it goes to DOGE as well. Taking out the very agencies and inspectors that would be investigating him if Democrats win.
0: That's right. So I think that, I mean, look, I talked to hundreds of people, or myself and my team talked to hundreds of people, many people off the record, some on background, but it was tremendously hard to get people to come on camera to speak. Over time, we were able to get some key people, Reid Hoffman, you know, who was part of the PayPal mafia, knew Musk early on, Justine Musk, his first wife, Ashley St. Clair, you showed, as well as a number of people involved in the origin of his companies. It took some doing, but I think there was a tremendous amount of fear that Musk would either sue them out of existence or would launch sort of vitriolic attacks on them on X, which has a kind of ramification. Because once you start the rage loop on something like X, all sorts of crazy people come out of the woodwork, and the next thing you know, you're being doxxed or you're being chased. It can be a very scary thing. But some very courageous people were, you know, did come forward, and it was tremendously helpful in order to give dimension to this character. But I do want to, you know, a lot of people have gone to sort of the ideological underpinnings of Musk, and I think to some extent, those are overdone. I think he's always behaved in a very pragmatic way. I mean, when he needed money from Barack Obama, he was, you know, liberal. but then when he, you know, in 2024, when he suddenly hitched his wagon to Trump, it seemed like this is the guy I believe in. It's his ideas that are so important. Well, he was also facing a tremendous number of civil investigations into his companies for abrogating workers' rights, for pollution, for all sorts of other things, and a criminal investigation into possible fraud at Tesla. Now, once Trump is elected, Musk is put in charge of the Department of Government Efficiency, which really had nothing to do with waste, fraud, and abuse. It's into possible fraud at Tesla. Now, once Trump is elected, Musk is put in charge of the Department of Government Efficiency, which really had nothing to do with waste, fraud, and abuse. Its two goals, as far as I'm concerned, were, one, to destroy the regulatory

0: which we all remember is these callow kids from some of Musk's companies going into federal agencies and literally knowing nothing about them and cutting jobs here, cutting jobs there, a little bit like, you know, firing the pilot while he's flying the plane without any regard to, you know, how damaging or dangerous that might be. So you could say that they were reckless and what were they doing and it was crazy. But actually, there was an ulterior motive here. All these kids were very savvy about how to access IT and data at these federal agencies. They had what's called super admin status, which meant that they could see data across the silos that are normally put in place either to protect our privacy or to protect classified information. And I'm told by heads of IT at those agencies that moving that data to SpaceX, for example, would have been as easy as a drag and drop, you know, taking a computer file and putting it into a folder. So that's a really terrifying idea. Now, I can't prove that that's what he did, but I strongly suspect it is.
1: Alex Gibney, we want to congratulate you on your film. Academy Award-winning director. His new documentary is Musk. We hope to do part two and post it online. Happy birthday to Miguel Noguera and an early happy birthday to Juan Gonzalez. By the way, steal the story, please. The documentary about Democracy Now! Will be viewable online for the first time in an exclusive special event starting tonight at 8 p.m. Eastern. If you live in the U.S. and Canada, you can watch the film in your own home and be part of the post-screening question and answer with me and the filmmakers, Tia Lesson and Carl Diehl, moderated by the Pulitzer Prize-winning journalist Maria Hinojosa. Find out more at stealthisstory.org. 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I'm Amy Goodman with Juan Gonzalez for Democracy Now!

0: those letters.
1: I particular kind of spell that thing. So women are a gen act somewhere outside, very, very deeply here.
0: A conversation about the 16th century Mughal princess Gulbadan, who was the only woman of her time to have left a memoir that we still have today. She led a fascinating life within a harem, and she led a journey with other women of the harem to the Islamic holy cities of Mecca and Medina, where they stayed for a number of years before they were evicted due to their acts of charity. Our guest for this conversation is Ruby Lal. She is the author of the book, Vagabond Princess, The Great Adventures of Gulbadan. That's next on Letters and Politics. But first, the news.
2: I'm Max Pringle with these headlines. The White House says President Trump's ambassador to Greece, Kimberly Guilfoyle, has been asked to resign after coming under severe criticism over allegations she engaged in improper and possibly illegal conduct before and during her tenure. Guilfoyle's requested departure comes after its possibility was previewed over the weekend and after Trump registered his unhappiness with reports about her alleged conduct on Monday. Democratic leaders are condemning the federal raid Monday on the Washington, D.C. home of Minnesota Congresswoman Ilhan Omar as an abuse of power by the Trump administration. Omar is calling it an act of intimidation. Ben Thomas has more.
3: A residential street in Washington, D.C. blocked off Monday morning as agents from Homeland Security Investigations carried boxes labeled seized property evidence from Democratic Representative Ilhan Omar's home. The scope of the investigation was unclear, though Republicans have in the past accused Omar of immigration fraud, an allegation she denies. An outspoken critic, she's been a rhetorical target of President Trump for years. So he maintained Monday.
4: I think she's a terrible person, but that's really up to the DOJ. I have nothing to do with it.
3: In Minneapolis, supporters held a rally.
5: She and her family are okay, and she will not be silenced.
3: Organizer Wintana Melikeen read a message from the congresswoman.
5: Thank you for having my back, and I'll be home soon to get out the vote.
3: 3 weeks before the midterm elections, House Democratic leaders are condemning the search as an abuse of power. Ben Thomas, Washington.
2: Iran-backed Houthi rebels said overnight airstrikes targeted the Red Sea island of Kamaran, the Onawis district north of the port city of Hodeida, and Jowf province. The Houthi-run Al-Masira satellite television network blamed Saudi Arabia today. The kingdom did not immediately comment. The reported airstrikes came hours after air raid sirens sounded on Monday in the Saudi capital Riyadh, where residents heard explosions. Also today, Qatar's emir called for greater security cooperation among Gulf countries. The head of Britain's MI5, Domestic Security Service, said Iran is trying to hit military sites in the UK, and the suspected plot to attack a US-run military airbase in September is not unique. MI5 Chief Ken McCallum said Tehran is seeking to intensify its attacks in the UK beyond the traditional targets of Iranians opposed to the Islamic authorities. That has included arson and sabotage attacks on Jewish sites that Britain says were carried out by Iranian proxies. Pope Leo has arrived at a Rome hospital today for surgery to remove a nodule from his lung. Doctors say the procedure is routine, and the pontiff will need about a week to recuperate. Sylvia Stellacci reports from Rome.
6: The 71-year-old Leo announced the surgery during his Sunday noon prayer and said that the nodule was found at an early stage and was small and well localized. Doctors don't know whether the lump is cancerous, and the removal will give them the opportunity to determine if it is. But given his overall good health, the Pope would be expected to have an excellent recovery, even if it were cancerous, since it was removed at an early stage. Leo, on Sunday, also said that the nodule was discovered during recent medical tests, and the Vatican confirmed on Monday that no particular health issue prompted the checkup, describing it as routine. Leo will undergo the surgery in the first days of this week and is expected to be hospitalized for about a week afterward to fully recover.
2: That's Sylvia Stellacci. The city of San Jose reached a tentative contract agreement with city employees over the weekend, averting a possible strike. The tentative agreement will cover more than 4,500 full and part-time city workers. Under the proposed three-year contract,

0: contract, workers will receive guaranteed 3% annual raises and an immediate 1% bonus to help offset inflation. That's according to the city. The deal also includes the potential for an additional 1% raise in the final year if the city hits budget surplus goals, alongside new workplace protections regulating the use of artificial intelligence. The agreement comes after members of the International Federation of Professional and Technical Employees and the American Federation of State, County, and Municipal Employees authorized a strike in August. Those are the headlines. I'm Max Pringle.
1: Good day and welcome to Letters and Politics. I'm Mitch Jezerich. Today we're going to be in conversation about the life and times of Gulbadan Begum, a 16th century princess in the Mughal Empire, one of the largest empires of all Asia. Gulbadan's memoir is the only memoir by a woman of her time that we still have today, and it is stored at the British Library. In it, she describes incredible tales about the early formation of an empire, the rivalry of brothers for the throne, the death of children in war, and her remarkable journey in which she led other women to the distant holy Islamic cities of Mecca and Medina, which after time they were expelled for un-Islamic behavior. But really, they were expelled due to their acts of giving alms. My guest for this conversation, which is also a story about migration, is award-winning university professor Ruby Lal. She is the author of a number of books, including her latest, Vagabond Princess, The Great Adventures of Gulbadan. Ruby Lal, it is a good pleasure to welcome you back to this radio program.
2: Thank you, Mitch. I'm delighted to be back. It was a wonderful conversation the last time.
1: Can you first outline for me what's important to know about the Mughal Empire? This is perhaps the largest empire at its height in its day.
2: That's absolutely right. The important thing to remember is that the dynasty was not in its early years or decades. It was not as we know the Mughals, which is the Mughals of popular text and memory, and very importantly, as the builders of the great Taj Mahal. But that was, of course, much later on. The important thing about the early years that I have, or the early decades that I have spent, the last two decades, laying out and spelling out, is the peripatetic or the itinerant character of the dynasty that is very much like other dynasties of this time. The Mughals moved through vast regions from parts of Central Asia through Afghanistan and then eventually to India. The movement and migration must be highlighted because this is the time of pre-nation formation. States were formed in this way, that is through movement, through conquest of territories, through laying homes repeatedly. Now, this didn't mean that they didn't stay for longer periods in other, wherever they established themselves. So, for instance, Babur, the founding figure of the Mughal dynasty in India, and the father of Gulbadan, who's the center of the book we are about to discuss, he had spent several decades running after the great seat of one of his forefathers, Timur or Tamerlane of history, and that seat was Samarkand. And he was defeated three times, and eventually then he lays his base in Kabul in Afghanistan, where amongst other children, Gulbadan is born in 1523. And once he has a more secure base in Afghanistan, he then starts looking towards the territories of northern India or across the river Indus al-Hind. So this peripatetic character of the Mughals is of the movement of the bodies, but also eventually of the minds. And this is something I've been very involved in thinking. What does it do to people when they are that itinerant?
1: Migration is a very old practice.
2: Yes, that's absolutely right. Of course, you know, in contemporary times, we know this, that is in our times, we know migration in one sense, which is the refugees. It's a very strident, very difficult problem because the nation states have been very harsh towards their own population, which is, you know, eviction from one nation, but non-reception from the other. But the times we are talking, which is the early modern times, as I was saying earlier on, people moved, you know, moving to Afghanistan, and they never lived in northern India. There are these emperors, there are families, there are traders times. So the third Mughal emperor, who then of Babur and the Badan, his land becomes a very persecution from Asia and other parts. So this migration really forms people. I don't want to, and we mustn't portray a rosy picture in this. These are very harsh circumstances in which people leave their homes and they crave for their homes. But the intermingling, the openness, the reception to being in many ways is very much part of this early modern history. So languages are mixed, ways of being and believing come to be mixed, all the while facing harsh circumstances and sometimes very brutal circumstances in these movements.
1: What's the significance of the word Mughal? Where does that come from?
2: The Mughals were the descendants of, as I was saying earlier, of Timur, 4 or 5 generations before Babur, on his father's side, and Genghis Khan, great Mongol warrior. And at some point, you know, the word Mughal, I mean, people also think it's Mongol or Mughal, but the Mughals are a dynasty that descend from both of these lines. That is really the origins of the word.
1: Is there a connection to the way we use the term Mughal today to describe sort of, you know, an extremely rich, powerful person who has dominance in an industry?
2: I think that is how the word has traveled in time. It has come to be associated with power, with wealth. From the late 16th century onwards, as you were saying in your introductory remarks, the Mughals were one of the wealthiest state, extremely powerful in the ways it built and institutionalized structures of power within northern India, for example. Splendid bureaucratic structures, administrative structures, but also a lot of experimentation with, you know, as I was remarking earlier, experimentation with different forms of being. So the third Mughal emperor, nephew of Gulbadan, called Akbar the Great in history, was making all these fantastic inroads as far as the bureaucratic, administrative, political, military structures were concerned. But he was also a very ecumenical, if you will, and an experimental emperor who, for example, on every Thursday nights invited people of different denominations and mindsets, say the Jesuits, the Hindus, you know, Muslims of many different leanings, Jains, Parsis, Christians, for conversations on philosophical thought. Then there's wealth, of course, the extraordinary wealth, both of the mind and actual wealth. So I think it's that's taken from, you know, the Mughal dynasty and then transplanted into, I believe, in a very narrow way, just simply with power and wealth.
1: Do you object to that as a historian of the Mughal Empire, the way we use that term today?
2: I actually play a lot with language, so I'm not, you know, that fast that there is a reference, as long as people are clear that there is a history to this.
1: Yeah. Now, Gulbadan, she's born in 1523 in Kabul, in modern-day Afghanistan. Is she growing? Is she living a life of migration?

0: She's an itinerant princess, so she's born in 1523, just when her father was beginning these inroads into early, early territorial acquisition. And in fact, he was away at that time. Where she lives, as I show in the book, it's the Bala Hisar Citadel, called Citadel simply because it was both a military base and also in the upper levels, the dynasty lived. And yes, the family was itinerant or very much prided in movement. So for instance, yes, they lived in the various sections of the Bala Hisar, but they also spent very long periods in gardens and tents, outdoors, which of course her father was a lover of. It was a tented society. And it was a garden society. So she grew up in this, very, homosocial society, that is, male, male and female, female, but intersecting society. So dominated, the dominant character of the life she was growing up in was with these formidable, ancestresses, but also really outdoors. And then she was the first Mughal girl to migrate to India, after her father wins Delhi and then Agra, defeating Ibrahim Lodi of Delhi. And he feels that, this is the territory where he would like to see more settlement, and so sends orders to his family in Kabul for moving. And Gulbadan is amongst the first caravan that travels to India via the dangerous Khyber Pass that I detail in the book.
1: Tell me about that.
0: She moves through it. It's the first caravan. Some of the elder aunts had already traveled to India at Babur's invitation and returned. Gulbadan was, of course, there was an in-house adoption by Babur's favorite wife called Maham Begum. She was the eldest matriarch. Gulbadan's mother was Dildar Begum. So Dildar Begum's children had survived during childbirth, a time, there was a great infant mortality at this time. And being a mother was extremely valued, was very, very important. And Maham's children, the eldest wife's children had died several children had died in infancy. And the only surviving child was Humayun, who becomes the second Mughal emperor and Gulbadan's stepson. So she takes in, so there's an arrangement with Babur and she takes in Gulbadan. But of course, we have to remember that, this is a time, not of the bourgeois sensibility of having, my child and your child, but the children are very much shared. So while formally, Gulbadan goes along with her older brother, Hindal, under the care of Maham. Her mother is still around and several other women of the dynasty are around. So she travels with Maham in this caravan to India. And, it was a long journey. And along the way, once they cross the Hindu Kush mountains, and come down to the Indus, several letters begin to be exchanged between Babur and his eldest wife, which Bibi Mubarika, an Afghan wife, was also there, who will have known all these areas. So I detail the structure of the caravans, the movement, the journey that I had to study various documents to. It was not an obvious. To me, the striking feature was Gulbadan going out. And this is the part of the journey she actually writes about in great length, including eventually the meeting and the delight in her meeting her father.
1: It feels important that women shared raising children. Yet this isn't something we usually talk about in history.
0: Yes, that's absolutely right. I think there are so many different forms, and I'll use my favorite phrase again, of being and being in a society and in a time in history. And I think Our idea in modern times has been that somehow, when we go forward in time, we are always, we are always progressing, that we are always getting better. In some ways, we are. I mean, you know, I think take the example of the language of rights, the rights legally that women have come to acquire. I think these have been great milestones in modern times. But I think we'll also do well to remember how communities lived, the care they gave, the forms of sustenance, with all the problems of the patriarchal arrangements of the past. So I think there are lessons here to learn. I mean, I'm not suggesting that we translate very quickly that those were the best or, ours are the best. But I think we need pausing. We need reflection on how human societies have lived.
1: It is important to think about that, because what we usually get from history are the wars, the generals, the leaders, the power struggles, the revolutions. But what we don't get told from history is how people actually used to live in community. And when you were just talking, I've heard modern day feminists describe, it's great that we have all these rights today and we're in the workplace, but we're also still having to raise families on our own, isolated, feeling alienated. You know, we live in more and more of an alienated world, and we don't think about how communities used to live.
0: Yes, it's a very important point to bear. I do want to reflect on this point of war that you mentioned. So one of the things that I show quite extensively in the book, and this is something I've been thinking about for several years. I've written my first book, Domesticity and Power in the Early Mughal World, and then about migration and settlement in the history is

0: But they do a lot more than just picking up the gun. So I think the war itself is a very important conception to bear in mind, exactly what's happening. You know, what are the women doing in those tents? I mean, sometimes children are being born in those situations. And of course, when Khanzada comes back, she doesn't have the stigma that is attached to what we call captured women today. She's a revered elder who continue to do, you know, diplomatic, negotiation, you know, almost the kind of duties of an ambassador, forging peace, building alliances within the family and all of those kinds of jobs. And then to this other aspect, of your question, you know, the alienation we have felt in modern times. I think that's absolutely right. The amount of struggle women have in forging their careers, in being women of work and also women of love, you know, mothers. The demands are way more, and the sustaining structures and the forms of structures are highly challenged.
1: This is Letters in Politics, and we are in conversation with Ruby Law about her book, Vagabond Princess, The Great Adventures of Gulbadan. Can you tell me about Gulbadan's memoir?
0: Yes, it is, you know, what led to this book. My journey with her memoir actually began, when I was a graduate student in the late 1990s. And basically, just very quickly, I, went to do graduate work in England, in Oxford. At that time, I'd been reading, Mughal history in India and was very disenchanted by what I read. These were superb histories, of course, but they were all male dominated histories. Economic, agrarian, politics, you know, always men at the center. There was some sense that they were women and their feminine experiences. You know, it was essentially not known. And when known, it was in the form of this, something called the stereotyped harem. It was at that point that I came across Gulbadan's memoir, which of course had been translated in 1902 by the very fine Victorian scholar called Annette Beveridge. The historians had discarded the memoir as classifying it as a soft society of women, and so on and so forth. So Gulbadan became the center of this first feminist history on the Mughal Empire called Domesticity and Power in the Early Mughal World, which was my first book, as I'd been saying. There were two things at the time that had struck me, but I hadn't paid attention to it. One was that the book breaks off mid-sentence on folio 83. And the second was where my first book ended, was that Gulbadan, who was an itinerant princess, as we've been discussing, at the age, in her 50s, in fact, comes to be invited to a harem life that her nephew, Akbar the Great, who also we've been discussing, builds. This was part of his institutionalization practices that I was detailing earlier on, mainly to make the women look elevated and respected. And it was a form of respect to make them go to live in the... At that moment, she discussed that I have long ago. And so he gives her permission to depart. Millennial was arriving. And like many other monarchs, of course, the women's of the voyage will be a crew. This desire, of course, pilgrimage is the language within which she expresses this. And she does, you know, perform the pilgrimage and is, you know, piety, senses of piety is deeply ingrained and important to her. But it is also the spirit of freedom, that she embodies as an itinerant princess. And so that is why she goes. And of course, you know, the voyage that I have now for the first time put together, what happened in the voyage, what was the scandal, all of

0: these were not known in the history of Gulbadan. These are things that brought me back. I should also mention that the book she writes, actually, she writes after she comes back, 6 years after she comes back from this pilgrimage, this very controversial pilgrimage, with a group of women, and writes this unique, unparalleled prose book, the only one of its kind, at the invitation of Akbar, because he wanted the first commissioned history of the empire to be written. Of course, he had, again, very different expectations. You know, he'd invited several people to record the memories of their forefathers, which would go in the Akbarnama, that is the chronicle of Akbar or the history of Akbar, so that posterity would remember him. But Gulbadan writes something quite unparalleled. So this long journey that she undertakes for 4 years, that is one point I began to pay attention to and began to think about quite a lot. Why did they stay 4 years? What happened? What were they doing? And this breaking of the manuscript mid-sentence, incomplete manuscript, you know, what was in the rest of the pages? What were the layers of action that surround the rest of the pages? These were the two things that, you know, I felt viscerally that there was a connection between the two.
1: I want to get more into this journey to Mecca and Medina and their time there. They had spent about 4 years there, and really dive into that. But before we do, I want to follow up on something you said earlier about Gulbadan living within a harem life. What is a harem? And I know how we use it, and you know, like we use Mughal today, probably has a different meaning from this time. Or what was a harem?
0: Yes, that's a very good question, and I think it's really important to clarify that. I mean, our modern assumptions, I actually teach a course called Harem Tales to freshmen, precisely for the question that you've asked me. My question is exactly that. Of course, harems continue to be, or the language called the harem actually continue to be used into the 19th century. So it's very, there are aristocratic harems. There are also, you know, royal harems, all of these. So it's context specific. It's, you know, it varies differently in different geographies. So the important first thing to remember is that there was no harem in Mughal life till Akbar the Great. And by that, I mean walled sandstone harem that was built in Fatehpur Sikri, his capital, just outside Agra. Now, this does not mean that forms of respectability, or I was saying earlier on, homosocial life, that is women and men arrangements, they were there. But this form of seclusion was not there. So the distinct residential quarters of women, as distinct from the public space, say the court space, these come to be formed in the time of Akbar. And in the gazetteer of the empire called the Ayn-e Akbari, which was an extension of this imperial history we were talking about, the Akbarnama, the women are declared, again for the first time, this is another first, the Parde-Gyan in Persian, or the veiled ones. So all of these are very different forms of sanctity and respect that is being accorded to women. So the harem physically then is structured as series of extensive quarters. Very extended quarters, actually, each person, each woman, and we are talking multi-generational women in the harem with their own apartments. These are exquisite designed. By the time the harem quarters are building under Akbar, he is also entered into several political marriages in order to facilitate peace with the regions that he had conquered, say with Rajput Hindus. So some of the artistic designs from those regions come into the Fatehpur Sikri quarters. Again, art historians have studied these very extensively, and I've detailed exactly what the harem is in terms of architectural and the ethical principles. And some I've been saying sacred, inaccessible space of respect. The last point about the harem is also that it does not mean, and this is also a stereotypical assumption that I challenged right from the start of my first book, is that it is not a space as it has come to be imagined, which is the space of the pleasure of the monarch and women are somehow submissive, you know, just residing. It's a place of extremely powerful people. It's a place of powerful women. It's a place where children live. They're surrounded by companions and caretakers. It's a place where the emperors visit. Young princes are trained here. Respectable, important courtiers can visit to a certain level. All of these things are taking place. It's a place where, at least for the Mughals, the great prize paintings are stored here. So it's a very dynamic place. Of course, it's not a place where the autonomy of an individual woman will shine. That doesn't take place. So these are all the richly layered characteristics, if you will, of the Mughal harem.
1: So a harem, then, just basically, is not the way we refer to it colloquially or dedicated to that.
0: No, that was not the underlining by the harem. It's a particular comic thought, the use of the word harem in Islam, and some of by the chronicler of the great history of Akbar, but clearly by the emperor himself in conceptualizing what kind of harem would he like to build. So these are things we have to remember. There was some great political action that takes place in the harem. Again, I've charted all of these things in my book. So women are agential, they're forceful, they are involved in political acts. So again, politics is not the way we think of politics as somewhere outside. Mm. The political and the private, if you will, intersect very, very deeply here. In other words, for this specific social formations, I would say the political and the social intersects very deeply.
1: Interesting. So Gulbadan's memoir, as you said, Ruby Law, abruptly ends mid-sentence. And this is sort of the part in which she would lead a group of women, again, on a journey to Mecca and Medina, to the holiest cities of Islam. Do you think it ends because she just stops writing mid-sentence, which doesn't seem to make sense? Or is just part of the memoir destroyed?
0: It doesn't make sense at all that the manuscript breaks mid-sentence. And then if you look at the manuscript as I consulted, some folios were out of order. We don't know exactly when the book was bound, although the British Library classifies it as a 17th century, binding. She begins to write. The invitation goes out in 1587. She begins the book with that. And basically the memoir breaks off before Akbar's reign. So since the 19th century, several experts and commentators have noted that the book went into the reign of Akbar. A couple of things need to be said. When somebody of Gulbadan's eminence wrote in the Mughal court, and so along with Gulbadan, other people were invited, there was always more than one copy of the manuscript that was produced. That was the practice. So a very important man in the life of the dynasty who saves Gulbadan's stepbrother, the second Mughal king, Humayun, this man called Johar, who was an ewer bearer, he was invited to write his account as a contribution to the imperial official history. his work survives in other manuscripts. There was another very important officer

0: called Bayezid Bayat, who Gulbadan had known. The copies of his work survive. So the important thing for me to think was, why is it that we have no other copy of Gulbadan's memoir? The other thing is also the censorial tendencies during Akbar's time, which I chart quite in great detail towards the end of the book, is something to bear in mind. There was a critic of the court, a man called Badayuni, who writes a counter to the panegyric official history, which he wrote in hiding because he was extremely scared of the wrath that, you know, that he might incur. And the book, you know, was found after Akbar dies. There were a couple of legal critics of the emperor's policies who were packed off to the holy cities, and so on and so forth. So it's this, and also again, you know, the book historians, have established that, the royal chronicler, Abul Fazl, was known to have, you know, sidelined, redacted lots of other passages of other works that were given to him. So all of this assembling, and that is why I say the layers of action that surrounds the book are really very interesting. Without question, I believe that she will have written. I mean, this voyage that she undertakes is a stunning continuation of the life she was committed to, which is as a mujavvir, you know, the language, this term is a very important term that is used in the 5 eviction orders of Sultan Murad III of Turkey, who was the sovereign of the Holy Lands at that time, who issues these eviction orders against Gulbadan. And Mujavvir, he says, these Mujavvirs, they've been here a long time. We need to send them back again from his orders. Mujavvir, I got into that history in understanding the importance of that. It's a stunning metaphor concept, in that there was a whole tradition of Mujavvir in Mujavviran in Western Arabia, people who spent, you know, years being in the Holy Land while they also did the pilgrimage, studying waterworks, looking at the architecture, understanding the beauty of Western Arabia or Hijaz. I mean, Gulbadan's sister-in-law, Bega Begum, who she was very close to, and one of the wives of his stepbrother Humayun, the second Mughal king, had actually spent several years in the holy cities. Of course, we don't have any document that gives us the details of that. So when she comes back, for example, she brings any number of Arab masons with her. And then right next to the mausoleum of her husband, it's called Humayun's tomb in Delhi, one of the most spectacular tombs. On the side, she also builds an inn with the help of these Arab masons called Mughal Ki Sarai, Arab Ki Sarai, that is the inn of the Arabs. So people were involved in these sorts of things. So Gulbadan spends a very long time as a Mujavvir in the Holy Land, and I believe some of these experiences will have gone into the book.
1: How important is Islam in this story?
0: I think again, it's very much on par with all the concepts that we've been talking about, and the fixity of those concepts in modern times, be it movement and migration, be it harem, be it progress, be it modernity. It's exactly the problem we are facing in this conception of Islam. We think it is fixed. We think, you know, that it's monolith somehow, that it's, you know, you know, people doing prayers 5 times a day, being very pietous when they go, you know, to the holy cities, they perform the pilgrimage and then they, you know, come back. But it's the time and the story that I've revealed here suggests to me such involvement on the part of Gulbadan and those around her with a deep curiosity, right? Play with senses of quote unquote freedom, right? Being in the raw country. I mean, it was a tough journey. And, it took a lot of delving into Ottoman Arabian archives, into the histories of Red Sea, into understanding what did pilgrimage look like at that time, even, right? So for instance, I'll give you one example, which is in the 16th century, when women and men performed the pilgrimage rites, the men wore the two-piece white clothing, the ihram. The women dressed as they were with some specifications. The travels to other holy cities in the region was very much part of this experimentation. And then, of course, Gulbadan gets locked in this very major declaration by Sultan Murad called Un-Islamic, which was basically extensive giving of alms called sadaqat, which is noted in every order of his. And it was a problem because the way in which he established his supremacy over the holy cities and the other parts of that area, which was taken by his forefathers or conquered by his forefathers since the 1517s, is that they declared themselves as protectors and servitors of the holy cities. And 1577, when Gulbadan lands there, was a very tough year, which was, there was grain shortage. There was any number of important structures were broken. Sultan Murad was also in a very precarious situation politically, because he had to negotiate with, the Bedouins for water arrangements when pilgrims traveled. He was dependent on grain from Egypt. So it was a deeply complicated economic and political situation. And he was away from this land that was supposed to be his. He was in Istanbul. He didn't visit the Holy Lands. So all of these things are very much part of the story of this woman, which is, in a way, if you like, the story of how she thought of herself as a Muslim princess.
1: I want to underline what you were saying there, though. She was evicted from the holy cities because of her acts of charity, because of the giving of alms?
0: That's absolutely right. But it was the acts of charity upon which the legitimacy of the Ottoman Sultan was founded.
1: So it was a threat to his power, or he perceived it as a threat to his power.
0: That's correct.
1: Yeah.
0: We should also clarify that in this distribution of alms, of course, Akbar had sent huge amounts of gifts, which is what many Muslim monarchs did when their representatives, so to speak, went to the holy cities. It was an important, significant act. But Gulbadan distributes and her party distributes these sadaqat for over 4 years, which is a very long time to be doing this act of great generosity. And I think this is viewed as a challenge because it also then animates Akbar the Great.
1: Well, I guess that's a question to follow up with that then is this just an act of charity or is it an act of politics and power?
0: I think, I would think that the journey that Gulbadan was on, she was doing, the Mughal women had done this forever. Their dynasty was very important to them. It was not the voyage is not just about herself. It's also the representation of she's also representing Akbar, her nephew. She was very important. She was very involved in that political project. But I also believe very strongly that her journey was also, in a way, a journey about her personhood and who she was. And the importance of sadaqat was that the underlying principle, unlike the mandatory alms that were given, the importance of sadaqat was that when you gave, it was you who was elevated. And I think in that succulent act of giving repeatedly, she found her freedom.
1: And it's after this, and she comes back home, after she's evicted, she comes back home, in which she's asked to write her memoir.
0: Yes, exactly after these acts, she begins. It's not immediately. By the time she comes to India, it's 1581, because, of course, they leave in the spring, late 1580, and their ship is wrecked near Aden in this constricted passage called the Babul Mandab. And they stay for another 7 months. And again, this is a story I chart very extensively. And then she comes back, and in 1587, 5.5 years or so into her arrival, she begins this new journey, this time from within, from behind the walls of the Lahore Haram where she is.
1: How are you able to chart her journeys, especially the ones that you couldn't find in her memoir?
0: Yes, so the Ottoman sources, five orders that are housed in the National Archives in Istanbul in Turkey were very key to understanding the problem, but also the Ottoman and Red Sea sources that I had to really train myself to study and to learn the geography, the economy, the politics. And it is through that kind of a cultivating a new field, if you will, that I was able to build, the really very important part of the story of Gulbadan. And we do have plenty of references, in fact, detailed chapter on her pilgrimage in the official history, the Akbarnama, but it's a highly sanitized chapter. And it's quite extraordinary. In the Akbarnama, I came across in the manuscript form one line that says on the side, the women did not want to return. So these are, extraordinary fragments, but also developing very close connections and learning and understanding the iconographies, if you will, of a very different historical tradition was quite vital to writing this book.
1: Ruby Lull has been our guest. She's joined us to talk about her book. It's called Vagabond Princess, The Great Adventures of Gulbadan. Ruby Lull, I've enjoyed our conversation very much, and I thank you.
0: Thank you very much. It was very enjoyable to be back again. Thank you.
1: That does it for Letters and Politics. The show is produced by Deanna Martinez. Kristen Thomas is the engineer. Special thanks to the KPFA social media team. You can find archives of our program online. Just go to kpfa.org and look for Letters and Politics. I'm Mitch Jezrich, and I thank you for listening.

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It is 2 a.m. coming up next, Against the Grain.

0: Today on Against the Grain, how should we organize while the planet is burning and authoritarianism is increasing?
1: There are real reasons to be fighting with great urgency right now, and in a mode that I think of as crisis-oriented, because in fact we are living through tremendous interlocking sets of crises. And this is the part where I think it gets tricky and we should be really deliberate. If we're only moving in that kind of emergency response mode all of the time, like only trying to react to the crisis that is most squarely hitting us in the face on a particular day, we can easily lose sight of a longer term vision and strategy of where we want to go. We should also be really intentional about how we engage in that emergency response work.
0: Chris Dixon reflects on lessons for the present, drawn from decades of activism on the left. For a moment where interest in left politics has grown significantly, yet while the organizational infrastructures of the left are greatly diminished. From the studios of KPFA in Berkeley, California, this is Against the Grain on Pacifica Radio. I'm Sasha Lilly. We're living in dire times in which organized movements

0: rights are essential to push back against the immediate threats of authoritarianism and the climate crisis at the very least. And while we've seen mass upsurges of protest mobilization, many are still grasping to figure out how to create sustained movements. At the same time, people often join together without the wisdom of activists before them and use tactics and strategies that might no longer be so useful. Chris Dixon is a longtime activist and social movement scholar. He's the author of Another Politics, Talking Across Today's Transformative Movements, and now, For the Long Haul, How to Stay in the Fight for a Better World, which grapples with the challenges of organizing at this historical juncture. Chris, welcome back to the program. What do you think are the most significant impediments to grassroots movement building?
1: It's a great question, Sasha. I want to stress, first of all, that I think the biggest impediment we face to building the kinds of combative grassroots movements that we need that can carry a vision and fundamentally transform society, the most significant impediment really is the ruling relations and institutions of our society. So here I'm specifically talking about settler colonialism, racial capitalism, heteropatriarchy, and ableism, right? Like there's a whole set of really, really sedimented relations and institutional arrangements that we're up against. And of course, there are people who have deep, in many cases, literal investments in sustaining a system that is based on immiserating, you know, the vast majority of the population and keeping us divided and demobilized while they make heaps and heaps of money. So that's the big thing that we're up against. They have tremendous resources and a tremendous amount of just like perseverance in sustaining their world. And we're trying to build something different. Now, I do think there's also a set of impediments that we face to building movements that maybe we have a little bit more control over. And here I'm talking about some of our, and here when I say our, I'm talking about on the broad left, some of our consistent habits of how we do things. Just to give a few examples of some of these kinds of impediments, like I think a longstanding impediment to building broad and strategic movements is the tendency toward replicating relations of oppression within how we organize, right? So there's long, long histories, and we can look in many, many examples of how this has played out in various movements in the United States of people replicating relations of racism, of patriarchy, class status relations, ableist relations, ways in which basically people end up sidelining others and reinforcing social hierarchies in ways that can be really, really debilitating for building the kinds of grassroots power that we need to build. There's also habits that I think we regularly replicate at, you know, as you already mentioned, of getting fixated on particular tactics and trying to repeat them over and over again without trying to place them in broader plans for achieving what we ultimately want. That's in some ways a way of thinking about what strategy is, right? So I think strategic thinking is a really hard thing to do, particularly in big movement-oriented ways. And it's often much more customary and comfortable to focus on doing the things that we know how to do over and over again. But I think that there's other kinds of impediments we face as well. Like, I mean, one that's particularly at the forefront of my mind as I was writing this book is the kind of generational segregation that is so often a part of left organizing in the United States. And by this, what I'm talking about is the way in which people of not even like broad generations, but actually even just people who are maybe 5 years apart in age can be deeply divided from one another in terms of the kinds of activist cultures they're connected to, in terms of the movements they're involved in terms of the political organizations that they're familiar with and gravitate into. And it really gets in the way, I think, this kind of generational segregation can really get in the way of building and learning across experiences and across different histories and even across different kinds of political outlooks in working to establish more resilient movements. In any case, those are a few of the kinds of impediments. I mean, I do think it's important, as you stressed, that we're facing a really very difficult situation right now with a lot of crisis and emergency wrapped up in it, and how we respond to crisis and emergency and our kinds of habits around responding to crisis and emergency, of course, play a really significant role here, and I think are also related to some impediments.
0: And we'll talk most definitely about some of those, but I wanted to ask you something which isn't the thrust of your book, the thrust of your book being about organizing and how to sustain organization for the long haul. We have seen quite a few people joining social movements in the last decade, but of course, there are many more people who are not in movements. And I wanted to ask you what you think tends to keep people out of movements in the first place.
1: This is a very difficult question, and I think if any of us had really clear answers, then we would have a recipe for building the movements that we need. But I mean, I think we can speculate, and many people have. And in fact, in the book, I draw on some of these kinds of exchanges and reflections about what's keeping people from getting more deeply involved in ongoing left-wing political work of one kind or another, or in grassroots movements organizing. I think that one aspect of it, and I think this is actually, this is something that has changed in character over the last decade, but I do think there still is a piece here that is true, is that movements can sometimes generate particular kinds of activist cultures within them that can become very inwardly focused and very uninviting to people who are maybe not familiar with some of the style, vocabulary, political outlook, organizational approach, and so on. And I think there are good reasons why we build activist cultures, because we're up against, as I said, you know, incredibly powerful enemies. And we're trying to develop a sense of shared identity and shared practice together while we're doing that. But I do think that there are some dangers in building those kinds of activist cultures in ways that do not actively welcome and recruit other people in, and actually invite their participation in changing even the character of what that activist culture looks like. So I think there is a kind of longstanding issue with left movements creating circumstances that actually uninvite people or push people away. Also, the fact that there is often a kind of pervasive moralism around left-wing politics and movements that suggests that you're either completely in and involved, or you shouldn't bother being involved at all. And so there's this kind of expectation that people should be available to participate in any and all ways, 24/7, right, at all times. And that does not fit with the realities of most people's lives, where people are contending with often multiple wage jobs, various forms of care commitments, forms of illness and disability in their lives, entanglements with different parts of the carceral state, right? Like there's so many kinds of ways in which people are not going to be able to devote every waking minute of their lives to participating in movements. And I think if we set up organizing in such a way that the expectation is that people will have to do that, then we're automatically pushing people away. I'm excited about forms of political activity and organization that can actually welcome people with the full range of ways in which they're able to participate and contribute. I think that's a much more resilient and sustainable way to build movements. But I do think that that's, again, part of what keeps people out. But, you know, I think the other thing, too, is, you know, we've been living through what I think of as a kind of class war from above for the last 50 or so years, right? Some people call this neoliberalism. I think in some ways it's better to just think of it as a kind of ruling class assault. And that has really taken a toll on left-wing infrastructure and movements more generally. And I think it has actually established a different kind of common sense. And that common sense is one that suggests that we're better off working as individuals, that the best way to affect change is through brand building of one kind or another, and that it's a silly idea to work collectively with other people to try to change anything. That's a kind of hopeless, naive pursuit. When we try to build movements, when we try to change the world, we're actually trying to upend that common sense, which in many ways has become hegemonic.
0: Well, and connected to that, do you think at least some of the contradictions that can play out within activist orientation to the rest of the world may even have to do with some notion of whether a mass social change is possible and building mass movements is desirable versus kind of striking out, maybe not on your own, but in small groups to try and affect change with almost an assumption that getting a much larger mass of people on your side is just off the table?
1: It's a good point. And of course, that's manifested, that sort of tendency that I think you're naming, which I think of as a kind of self-marginalizing tendency, right? Of thinking that we being a small group of self-assured activists have a kind of monopoly on the truth and a correct line about how the world should be and how change should happen. You know, that kind of self-marginalization has played out in different ways at different times, right? So if we look to the past, I think we can look at some of the forms of highly sectarian organization building that people have pursued as a kind of self-marginalization along these lines. Of course, some of that exists now. And at the same time, general tendency that takes the form of small group that things need to change and that they're the only ones who are going to be able to make that are sort of hopelessly. And I mean, I don't think that's a transformation. I don't think that there is a revolution. We need ways in which to bring is that they themselves are propelling and that actually build their capabilities for self-governance and change. I think any other possibility is a fantasy, which unfortunately is a fantasy that has so often affected the left, of a small group of people being able to make something happen without everybody else.
0: And that tendency, maybe we can call it vanguardism, although a lot of people doing it might be horrified to think of themselves as seeing themselves as a vanguard. But do you think that has bearing on one of the tendencies that you write about, which is within the subcultures of activism, what you've described is not always the most welcoming place, that there can often be a drive for ideological purity, and even, as I think you've alluded to earlier, you know, shared language, which for a lot of people is very jargony, can make people feel like this is not a place for me, I don't even understand what they're talking about. And so there's a very high bar that is being set for people's participation, their background in the left, their knowledge of the lexicon of the left, and so on. Do you see those things as connected?
1: I think so, and I appreciate you bringing them up. I mean, I do think there is this long-standing kind of purity-oriented impulse when we look at the history of the U.S. left, right? Like people really striving toward particular forms of political purity. And of course, at different points, people have interpreted what that political purity looks like in different ways, right? So, you know, if we were talking with people involved in the early years of the Communist Party, they would have a particular conception of what the sort of proper political line was and what political purity might look like. People involved in the radical wing of the women's liberation movement in the 1970s would have different ways of talking about the kind of best political line and establishing a kind of purity. But in any case, I do think that it's a long-standing impulse, and that we can see over and over again iterations of people developing new vocabularies and new ways of acting and practicing politics together. And I want to be a little bit cautious here, because I think there are good reasons why people do that, right? Like, I think that when we're trying to change the world, part of what we're trying to do is to develop ways of talking about the world, identifying the systems of power that we're confronting and trying to change, and also developing identities and struggle, right? Collective identities and struggle, and then forms of political practice and organization that are relevant to the particular moment that we're in and the particular structures that we're going up against. I think all of that requires developing ways of naming ourselves, naming our enemies, and naming the relations that we're in. And so I think there's good reason for all of that. And at the same time, I think that we should exercise some care in how we make use of those resources that we're developing and in ways that

0: continue to look outward toward other people who may not necessarily understand what we're talking about completely. And I think part of this is thinking about other people around us as possible allies rather than as necessarily enemies in the waiting, right? Like, I do think that we can identify that there are people who are deeply invested in the relations that rule our society. And we can say, and here I'm talking about people who are actually gaining tremendous wealth and power through these circumstances. I think we can name them as enemies, but I think beyond that, that we should think much more carefully about all the possible allies around us and the ways in which people are going to be talking about and thinking about their lives and the challenges they experience in their lives. Maybe not necessarily with the kinds of ideas and vocabulary that we are most accustomed to and feel most comfortable with. And that the question is how we can move together with other people in developing some shared understanding and, most importantly, moving into shared action together. So I think this is a tricky territory. I don't think that there are cut and dry answers here. It's more, I think, a question of organizing with care and consideration and always with this outward building orientation.
1: Chris Dixon is my guest. We're discussing For the Long Haul, How to Stay in the Fight for a Better World. I'm Sasha Lilly, and this is Against the Grain. So, Chris, we know that, you know, going back to the 1930s, the 1940s, the far right, the intellectual right, started planning their comeback. They really were seeing it as a long game. You know, this, of course, is in the moment where many things were taken into the public realm. You know, if we were to look at the right, we might say, well, they played the long game. It took decades, and now, you know, look where it got them. Incredible dominance. At the same time, that don't feel like a very viable strategy for us, given the urgency of the climate crisis. It's just one example. So how do you think organizers should think about these timescales, these questions of planning for a longer fight versus the immediate urgent demands to, you know, fight against authoritarianism in the here and now?
0: In some ways, Sasha, I believe this is the fundamental question. And I don't think that there is a plain and straightforward answer here. So I think that there are real reasons to be fighting with great urgency right now and in a mode that I think of as crisis-oriented, because in fact, we are living through tremendous interlocking sets of crises, right? And even you've named some of the dimensions of that here when you've talked about the climate emergency and rising authoritarianism, and not just in the United States, but globally, right? But we can also think about this in terms of the crises created by the carceral state. We can think about these in relation to the border regime in the United States. And we can also think about this in terms of the kinds of material crises in people's everyday lives, just trying to get by, right? So there's lots of urgency here. And there really is truth to the idea that we need to respond in ways right now that will have some mitigating effects on the scale of the unfolding crises that we face, whether that's whatever the Trump administration is trying to make happen on that given day, or it's the unfolding climate emergency. And this is the part where I think it gets tricky and we should be really deliberate. If we're only moving in that kind of emergency response mode all of the time, like only trying to react to the crisis that is most squarely hitting us in the face on a particular day, we can easily lose sight of a longer term vision and strategy of where we want to go. It's really, really easy to get caught up in the kind of moment by moment battles and lose sight of the bigger war that's happening. And so I do think that while we hold space for emergency response, we should also be really intentional about how we engage in that emergency response work. And for me, a significant part of this is about trying to cultivate greater intentionality in all of our political work, and particularly as we work collectively with other people. And significantly, I think that's about taking a breath, taking a beat before jumping into action every time, and reflecting carefully on what we're trying to achieve and where we're trying to go, and how whatever is happening fits into that. And sometimes I do believe that means that we don't jump into the crisis. We don't jump into the emergency response. And that is in significant ways about setting priorities, sometimes saying no to doing certain things, even though they feel really pressing. And the reason I bring up this kind of intentionality is that I do think that we're living through a period of intensifying crisis. I think things are going to get harder and harder in many ways. Some of this is just factual, right? Like how the climate emergency is going to play out in the years to come is clearly going to be greater immiseration and volatility in the world. And at the same time, our only hope for actually changing the trajectory of where things are headed is in building at a very, very large scale and a sustained way. There takes time, right?

0: of battle. But that raises the question of where does that planning take place and where does that strategic thinking happen? Because one of the things that is notable in this period is the paucity, I guess I would say, of many sustained organizations. You know, here we're talking about grassroots movements, right? We're not talking about organizations organized around electoral politics. But in terms of grassroots movement building, where do those conversations take place? And do you think that there is some ambivalence about sustained organizations becomes an impediment to kind of having that longer strategic plan, longer goal, longer theorizing around and acting about where we want to go?
1: Yes. I want to say that the organizational landscape of the U.S. left right now is really nothing like in much higher periods of social movement struggle, like particularly the period that we could think of as the 1960s and the period that we could think of as the 1930s, right? When there were just so many forms of organization. And of course, many of those organizations were in intense political fights with one another. But there was a kind of, I think of it as a kind of movement ecosystem that existed in those high points that just involved a tremendous amount of organizations and specifically membership organizations, right? Like organizations in which mass numbers of people participated in deliberating and acting together. I think that there have been some developments in the last several decades that have made many people on the left much more reticent about organizations. And specifically, I think that a lot of people have reticence around particular kinds of revolutionary party forms and the kinds of correct line politics and, you know, bitter political fights and a kind of elitist outlooks that tend to congeal into revolutionary party forms. And at the same time, I think a lot of people have become increasingly exhausted and wary of the kind of nonprofit organizational form and seen its limitations when it's so tied into grant cycles, funders, and paid staff. And I think, unfortunately, those two examples have meant that many people have kind of like put up their hands and stepped away from trying to pursue organization building on the left. I think I understand where some of that comes from. At the same time, I really do want to make the case for building organizations. And I do think that there are useful examples and important work happening right now to build organizations on the U.S. left. Democratic Socialists of America is a complicated institutional form, and there's much that we could talk about there, particularly in the way in which it's taken up electoral projects of one kind or another. But I think one thing is unmistakable, that there are thousands of people involved in DSA, and that in many places it has really become a viable vehicle for deliberation and action. I also think that Jewish Voice for Peace has been significant and has grown astronomically in the last few years. And I think that is a fascinating and exciting example of a left organization that's building in a major way. And so I do think there's other examples that we could go into here, but those are a couple. I think that organizations like those can be some of the most useful places for people to do this kind of strategic thinking, this kind of long game planning. Because I think the best kind of strategic thinking is not thinking that is about lone individuals coming up with plans for how we're going to miraculously change the world. I think the best kind of strategic thinking is when people come together and identify shared aspirations and goals and then try to start coming up with plans of how they're going to achieve them. And I think that the most important kinds of strategies we need right now are actually strategies that extend beyond a year or two and actually get into thinking about the kind of more fundamental kinds of changes and wins that we want to make in the period ahead. So I don't want to at all suggest that there are no organizations that are doing this right now, but I do want to suggest that we need more of it, and we need more people building those kinds of collective spaces to work together, to learn together, to hold accountability together, and to think together and strategize together. I think that we can look to the past.

0: past for some examples of how people have done that. I think we can look to some contemporary ways in which people are doing that. But this is a sort of key issue and priority for a time, I believe.
1: Although this may not feel urgent enough for many people, how do you rate the importance of creating a culture on the left that goes beyond just activist actions and planning that are

0: things and that kind of thing, which were often the legacy of. Do you think that that kind of organized spaces for people to come into that are planning a long-term strategy?
1: And back to the, you know, the early part of the 20th century with, you know, the industrial workers of the world building some of these kinds of what I think of as community-based spaces for people to congregate and build a shared, in that case, a shared multiracial working class culture against capitalism. I mean, there's so many other examples from throughout U.S. left history that we could look to here for inspiration. I actually think that the most successful movements in U.S. history, whether we're thinking about the long abolitionist movement against chattel slavery, or whether we're thinking about the kind of industrial union organizing activity of the early 20th century, or whether we're talking about the Southern Black

0: inspiration in some more contemporary movements that have done that. And here I'm thinking about the movement for Black Lives that I think has really, in some incredibly vibrant ways, built cultural spaces for celebrating resistance to anti-Black racism and building more resilient forms of community as part of that resistance project. I also really think that there's so much to learn from queer organizing of the last many decades that has centered celebration and joy and connection, and has done this through so many different ways, some of which I think that more straight parts of the left would be dismissive of. But I do think there's something to be said for bathhouses, for parties, and also for intentional chosen kin relations as ways in which people build some of the density of those cultures of resistance and solidarity. So I think we're in a moment where we need to be thinking about what are all the ways that we can be growing this and growing movements that aren't simply about protests, aren't simply about the campaigns, but are actually about holding people in a more robust way that can sustain us as we're engaged in these fights for years and decades to come.
1: I'm speaking with writer and activist Chris Dixon. He's been involved with social movements for more than 3 decades, and we're discussing For the Long Haul, how to stay in the fight for a better world. Well, one of the things that is one of the hallmarks of our time is the unpredictability of the terrain that we're operating on. There is an intensified sense of dynamism, much of it not in a positive direction, that the ground beneath our feet is shifting. And I wanted to ask you, how do social movements, how do activists within movements plan for that kind of shifting sands, or how should that enter into their calculations, especially since you're also emphasizing that people should build institutions, they should be building sustaining movements. At the same time, they should be making longer-term plans and strategies and orienting their activism today toward those strategies. And yet, of course, you know, what we're seeing before us, much of it, we actually can't fully predict.
0: It's true. It's true. We're living in such, sometimes the way I think about this is that in my lifetime, I'm turning 50 next year. In my lifetime, I have never experienced such a period of unpredictability and instability. And so that, I think, poses really challenging questions for us on the left. Because I do think that one of the best ways that we can contend with unpredictability, with volatility, and with likely increasing levels of conflict is by building collectivity together, right? And specifically by finding ways to come together in sustained collectivities like organizations. Because I do think that when we're with other people, we can actually offer each other a greater sense of stability in periods where everything feels really out of control and uncertain. Together, we can be assessing the changes in our circumstances around us and then making decisions about what our goals are going to be, what we're going to try and move toward, and how we're going to respond, like tangibly, how we're going to act in these moments. And I think, I think there's much that we can learn from the upsurge of anti-ICE organizing over the last year in places like the Twin Cities in Minnesota, but many other places as well, where people have very rapidly built some of this kind of infrastructure in the midst of great crisis and uncertainty. And I do think that collectivity has helped with dealing with the uncertainty, in many cases, the day-to-day uncertainty of what's happening. It's really difficult to navigate this stuff alone or just with a few of your friends. It's much easier when you're with other people and you're making assessments together and setting priorities based on those assessments, always with the understanding, right, that things can change again and you might have to change what you're doing again and how you're thinking about it. But I do think it's easier to hold yourselves and your actions in a sustained way.

0: when you're with others. Now, the other thing I want to say about this, Sasha, that I think is important, is that I do think that this kind of period of unpredictability calls on us to also really avoid dogmatism. I long have thought that this is an issue for the left to really focus on, is like, let's try to step away from feeling like we have everything figured out, and instead embrace more of a quality of openness and curiosity and inquiry into what's happening in the world around us and what other people are thinking and doing, how they're making meaning of situations, and what possibilities are unfolding. I think we're going to be better off if we can engage with this rapidly changing set of circumstances by being willing to sometimes reconsider things that we've taken for granted, sometimes reevaluate some of our assumptions about, you know, how an organization is supposed to appear or function, for instance, or what effective organizing looks like, or, you know, how to assess what the best and most effective tactics are, right? Like there's so many things that we need to be prepared to rethink as we're confronting the volatility around us. And I think we're going to get a lot further if we can engage with a spirit of openness.
1: Well, Chris Dixon, you know, when we talk about unpredictability, one dimension of that has been, of course, openings for the left. While, of course, there are many terrible things that are happening, some that are unforeseen, that are coming at us from the right, we're also seeing things that I think a lot of us did not expect to see. I mean, obviously, the movements of 2020, sparked by the George Floyd killing, is the largest social movement in U.S. history. And there have been all sorts of other things that have taken place that I think would surprise many people. And so the question then is, on a terrain where the unexpected can happen, and sometimes that unexpected thing that happens brings people into the left when organizations weren't anticipating that, how should organizers, movements prepare themselves for that kind of opening when they can be certainly very complicated moments? Because you're talking about planning for what you write about as sort of slow, steady growth over time and really keeping that long game in mind. But what happens at those moments where all of a sudden the floodgates appear to open and there seems to be an opportunity for the left?
0: That's an excellent question. So first of all, I really think, you know, earlier I mentioned that in my lifetime, this is the period with the greatest level of unpredictability and volatility that I've experienced. I also want to say that in my lifetime, this is the period with the greatest level of participation in the U.S. left that I have seen in my lifetime. You know, there are just, and I mean, you mentioned just now some of the examples and measures of that, right? So there are just so many thousands of people who are engaged in practical activity every day right now. And that's not even to mention all of the many more people who have sympathies, right? Who have been horrified by what they've been witnessing with the authoritarianism of the Trump administration, who have maybe had certain political commitments or values that have become really sharpened during this period of heightened strife and polarization and conflict, right? So that's, I agree. I think that is an opening, is a possibility. And I think part of what you're talking about, Sasha, is that, you know, in cycles of struggle, we can look at this historically, right? Like there are periods where more people move into motion on the left and engaged in social movements. And in those periods, there are all kinds of possibilities that emerge. And so part of thinking about long-haul organizing is actually planning for periods of upsurge. So I think particularly with what Paul and Mark Engler talk about as moments of the whirlwind. That's how they describe these periods of upsurge. And we can't necessarily control or even necessarily always predict when those kinds of moments of the whirlwind are going to begin. But I do think that we can, with our organizing and our organizations, make choices about how we're going to engage with those moments and how we're going to actually welcome in the many, many more people who move into action in those periods. So historically, I think an excellent example of this is the Student Nonviolent Coordinating Committee that came to be within the context of the Southern Black Freedom Struggle. They really oriented toward the lunch counter sit-ins, and they managed to pull together some incredible organizers that were engaged through that action. And they built an organization that I would argue made really consequential gains. And I think even here about a more recent example, which is Showing Up for Racial Justice, which has been explicitly organizing anti-racist white people for years now. And I think really offered an opening for so many people who were politicized in the midst of the uprising of 2020 after the murder of George Floyd. So I think, I mean, we could talk about the role that Jewish Voice for Peace has had in doing this more recently in relation to Palestine solidarity too. But in any case, I think that there are ways that organizations and also even people individually as organizers can orient toward reaching out and pulling in the folks around us as they're moving into higher periods of action. And of course, the part of the way that Moments of the Whirlwind work, part of the way that Cycles of Struggle go, is that there is some real dispersal and downturn that inevitably follows. People step back into their lives, they have pressing commitments and demands on them, and that makes sense that they do that. But part of what we want to be thinking is how we keep building, welcoming more people in, and holding on to some substantial portion of them in ways that are manageable for them too, right? That don't demand that they're committed at all times of day or whatever, but that we hold space for people's continued participation in a variety of ways so that we're actually continuing to build and hold our power in the context of transformative movements.
1: Chris Dixon, let me end by asking you about how, in order to plan for the long haul, playing the long game, struggling over time, how we actually think about our successes and our failures. You were mentioning earlier that, or cautioning us earlier, about, in effect, throwing out our ways of understanding the world that may be particular to a place. And in a sense, you're making an argument for the importance of theory around our practice. And for us to make plans, to strategize, clearly it depends how we think change happens and how we evaluate successes and failures. I mean, obviously different movements may do that differently. Is there an approach that you advocate or a way that you think we should engage with these fundamental questions if we are to plan ahead?
0: Yeah, I mean, so it's really important in doing long-term organizing to come up with our own metrics, our own ways of measuring success. And I think too often in movements, we rely on metrics that are maybe easily at hand, but not necessarily the most useful or actually even the most indicative of anything, really. So you know, just to give a couple of examples, I think that sometimes we tend to measure success based on how exhausted we are, like how just completely worn out we are from our activities. And of course, how exhausted we are measures how exhausted we are, but it doesn't necessarily measure what effect we've had in the world, right? Like we can be going all out, but actually having kind of minimal impact on the social arrangements around us. Another one of these kind of faulty metrics is looking to how much state repression we're receiving, right? And I want to be real, like there's a lot of state repression right now. Like I'm quite concerned with the war on the left that the Trump administration is really carrying out right now. But again, I don't think that state repression is a reliable indicator of our success. You know, we can be doing things that get targeted by the state, but it's not necessarily the case that those are the most effective things. And I think also that thinking about state repression as a metric of success also can fetishize a particular kind of political activity and invisibilize all of the tremendous support work that that goes into caring for and defending people when they get targeted by the state. So I don't want it all treat state repression as if it's like a good measure of things. So I do think we should be working on trying to build some of our own ways of measuring success. And part of how I think about this is in terms of what kinds of effects are we having in the world? Like, how are we tangibly changing material relationships and changing the ways in which institutions operate and creating more space for freedom and greater possibility for establishing more change in the future? And I also think that we should be thinking about metrics of success that have to do with what we're building, with who we're bringing together, with the ways in which we're deepening ties of solidarity and holding some resilience in the collectivity that we're building. I think these are in many ways actually more useful ways of measuring things. But I want to stress here that I think measuring success is also something that we have to do together with other people in specific circumstances. I don't think it's that easy to develop really general and abstract measures of success. But I want to just end this by saying that most of what we're going to do in movements is going to be somewhere between success and failure. Very rarely are we going to achieve everything that we want. Very rarely are we going to win fundamentally when we go up against ruling institutions. At the same time, very rarely are we going to completely fail, right? Very rarely are we going to have nothing to show for what we have done. And so I think the important part here is to inhabit this space between success and failure and realize that there can be some things that we do well and that we can replicate, learn from, celebrate. And there's some things that we're going to do not so well, that we're going to regret, that are probably going to make us feel some despair and demoralization, and that we should examine and learn from and evaluate. So I think we can be holding all of that complexity together, and we don't need to reduce it to simplistic ideas of just total success or total failure. I think that those kinds of simplistic ideas are actually really demobilizing.
1: Chris Dixon, such a pleasure to have you on.
0: Sasha, it's a joy to be with you on Against the Grain, one of the most important left institutions.
1: Chris Dixon is the author of The Long Haul, How to Stay in the Fight for a Better World. He's an activist and educator, also the author of Another Politics, Talking Across Today's Transformative Movements. You've been listening to Against the Grain. I'm Sasha Lilly. Thanks so much for listening, and please tune in again next time.

Little town of West Seattle on the other side of Puget Sound. Little tiny house. Little bitty kitchen. He was a Norwegian immigrant. Gave all of his life to the logging. And to the union. He carried his red card in the union every working day of his life. We sat in that little kitchen and he told me the story of the Spokane Free Speech Fight, 1910. I would not attempt to duplicate that rumbling baritone voice or that Norwegian accent, but here's the story the way he told it. He said, "Well, they boomed into Spokane and towns all over the West, looking for work in the silver mines up in the Coeur d'Alene or in the logging camp."

0: phasing out the tipped minimum wage has hurt restaurants. It's hurt employers. It's hurt employees. It's done more harm than good. And now, thank goodness, the city has paused this, and it's going to help everyone recover. And I look at this, and this framing is interesting to me, because they're trying to push it as a cautionary tale. If you do this, all your restaurants are going to close, you're going to lose jobs, and you're going to have to cook at home. That's kind of what they're saying. I'm here to share some thoughts on, well, what's reality in this world? Can we do away with a tipped minimum wage? Can we earn a living decent wage and still have, well, employers? So I've asked Saru Yaraman to come share some thoughts with us. Saru is the president of One Fair Wage. You can check out their website, onefairwage.org. Saru, thanks for taking time for us.
1: Thank you for having me.
0: So walk me through this D.C. scenario. I know that D.C. was phasing out the tipped minimum wage. I wanted to make sure that if you showed up to work, you got paid a decent wage. Now what the right-wing think tank world is saying, it was a horrible experiment, and it's the cautionary tale for everyone else. What happened?
1: Well, first I want to make sure everybody knew that DC voters voted for this three times, right? They voted for it in 2018. They voted again in 2022. They signed petitions in 2020. I mean, DC voters over and over and over again have said, we believe workers in the district should be paid at least the minimum wage with tips on top, tipped workers. And, then we won this in 2022, and the, DC budget office itself put out their own data. The district's own budget office put out data showing that in fact, the restaurant industry grew every year since the initiative passed. And two more things to that. We hit the highest number of restaurant industry jobs in DC in recorded history. In Washington, D.C. after this passed. Also from the D.C. budget office, not from us, from the D.C. budget office. A third entity also put out data showing that D.C. became the highest tipping place in the United States of America. So tips are higher, establishments are growing, and jobs are increasing. And the D.C. City Council, based on a few restaurants saying, we can't do this, we don't want to pay more, and using regular restaurant closures as evidence, you know, every year some restaurants close, using regular restaurant closures as evidence, convinced business-friendly corporate Democrats on the D.C. City Council to pause this increase that voters had voted on multiple times. And the truth is, if you look at the data, restaurants have continued to grow in D.C. both as the wage was going up and even after it paused. And because the D.C. Council did all of this, the person who led the fight, let's be clear, Rick, lost his seat and his race for mayor. And the person who won for mayor in Washington, D.C. is Janice Lewis-George, who was the champion of this issue for the last many, many years, and who always said this is good for the district and should not be paused. So not only was all of this a lie, and I honestly feel very proud to be attacked and criticized by the right-wing billionaire-led Washington Post. Let's be clear who owns and controls the Washington Post.
0: Jeff Bezos. Yep.
1: That's right. And so I'm very proud that they're coming after us because it means we got their attention. But the reality on the ground is even the district's own budget office has said there's been growth, the industry's doing great. And guess what? The person who fought for workers all along is now the mayor, is going to be mayor.
0: Yeah, but here's the thing. I read these articles in the Washington Post because, you know, we're the people's newspaper owned by a billionaire. And I had a conversation around this with someone who, you know, works in a shipping dock, makes $32 an hour. It's a good union job with good wages, good benefits, all of that, complaining that the person at the gas station down the street's making $18 an hour, which is pushing the price of everything up. So I look at this and, you know, I had to remind him. I know a guy who's working on a shipping dock making $32 an hour.
1: Yeah.
0: But you know, it's this kind of Hunger Games scenario where, I'm sorry, I would like you to do better, but if you do better, then I'm going to do worse. That we're continually fed. And this editorial piece by the Post really plays into that in pitting workers against one another. And I think that's something that

0: has to be discussed a little bit.
1: Totally. And I, Rick, I encourage you and everybody out there to look up this new booklet that's just come out called Markets for Humans, by an academic from Oxford and a business owner, Nick Hanauer. What it puts out, it's called Markets for Humans. Please look it up. And what it puts out is that the entire field of economics and these premises we all have bought, that somehow raising wages for one person hurts other people, that it kills jobs or it increases inflation, none of these things have borne out to be true in the data. And we keep proving it over and over and over again. Each time the minimum wage goes up, jobs grow, number of establishments grows, and they keep feeding us these lies that we keep buying. In fact, the Markets for Humans book indicates that the greatest period of economic growth in U.S. history was when we had the biggest middle class. So making people middle class, or join the middle class, able to consume, is really good for economic growth. It is good for jobs. It is good for businesses because people consume.
0: Yeah, no,
1: and
0: back
1: it
0: when
1: doesn't raise prices.
0: Back when we had an incredibly high top marginal tax rates, back when we had 35% union density, back when we had strong government policies, a strong minimum wage. Yeah, we had a strong, growing, burgeoning middle class of
1: That's
0: consumers
1: right.
0: who went in and bought stuff. And
1: That's
0: I just
1: right.
0: said this the other day, you know, we've given rich people all of the money, like a rich person's welfare. Whereas in
1: That's
0: the
1: right.
0: past, rich people had to actually work for it by providing things that we bought. The money
1: That's
0: gets
1: right.
0: to them eventually.
1: That's right.
0: They just
1: That's
0: had to
1: right.
0: work for it.
1: That's right. That's right. Look, the greatest steal of the last century has been all of our labor, all of the value of our labor being stolen by the 1% and by the billionaires and the corporations, and growth being them benefiting the most from growth and us not benefiting from the value of our own labor. And so I was sharing with you, I'm so frustrated at the idea that we're going to solve affordability by just reducing prices. That is another lie that we've been told over and over and over again, because they don't want to raise our wages.
0: Yep.
1: But the easiest solution to the cost of living crisis is to raise people's wages closer to the cost of living.
0: No, absolutely. And I've told this story 1,000 times. You know, my grandparents lived through the stagflation era of the 70s. They bought their house in the 60s when it was kind of hard to pay the mortgage. But by the end of the 70s, their mortgage was a day's pay. And why is that? It's because the unions had in their contracts cost of living adjustments, whereas inflation went up, their wages kept up, so their standard
1: That's right.
0: of living wasn't eroded away. And in fact, at the end of the 70s, their life had never been better because of their union contracts.
1: Yeah, and that's the way it should be for everybody. So we have launched a new national campaign called Living Wage for All. Every worker, that gas station attendant and that shipyard worker and the worker at Costco and the restaurant worker, the tipped worker, everybody deserves to be paid by their boss a wage that helps them meet the cost of living without working more than one job. One job should be enough. And it was in the day that you're talking about, in the period you're talking about, one job was enough. And it can be enough if we pay people closer to the cost of living. So we now have a federal bill, the Living Wage for All Act, that 30 House members have signed on to and Senator Murphy has introduced in the Senate, that would raise the minimum wage to $25 an hour for big businesses by 2030 and for smaller businesses over a longer time period. And it is about getting people closer to the cost of living. In my opinion, this is the number one thing that politicians can and should do to address the cost of living crisis.
0: Now, if you were to raise it up to, let's say, $25 an hour, I know other places have gone up to 30 that they're seeking potentially. How many people would benefit from that? Because, look, most of the people I know, they're not making more than $30 an hour. And if it is, it's only a couple bucks more. They're not making $100 or $200. And that's not what we're asking for. Because the ridiculous argument I get, well, if you're going to raise the minimum wage, why not just make it $100 an hour?
1: Yeah.
0: We're not talking about being that ridiculous. We're talking about being able to live and exist.
1: That's right. And actually, that was, believe it or not, Franklin Delano Roosevelt, President Roosevelt's original idea when he passed the first federal minimum wage in the country. If you go back and look at it, he said, we need a wage in this country that is the minimum any worker of any industry needs to meet the cost of living. That is the idea of a minimum wage and has been for 100 years. But now the cost of living is at minimum 25 and the federal minimum wage is $7.25. And again, that differential has been stolen from us by the people at the top.
0: Yeah.
1: And so it is time that we demand universally for all workers, regardless of industry, that our wages meet the cost of living. Hence 25 as a floor, but allowing higher cost regions like New York and California to go up to 30 is essential.
0: Yeah, no, but here's the thing, and this is where I get from the right, and I know the right-wing think tank people say, you know, the minimum wage was never something you were supposed to live on, Saru. It's a teenager's wage. The McDonald's is all teenagers, you know, while the teenagers are in school. It's all
1: That's
0: teenagers.
1: Right. They're not. They're working adults, and sadly, you know, at this point, 50% of working Americans, mostly adults in America, do not earn enough to meet the cost of living, which is a minimum of $25. So if we raise the minimum wage to 25, to answer your earlier question, you're talking about 50% of America, of working America, would get a raise. At least 67 million workers would get a raise. Because the cost of living has just exploded so greatly. We need that minimum wage, you know, we need that minimum wage to be closer to what people need to live.
0: So what do you say to the argument then? Because I know this is going to come. If you raise wages like that, inflation's going to skyrocket and you're not going to help those people anyway, because employers are just going to pass it on in higher costs because, hey, their profits are sacrosanct.
1: So we just did a thorough economic impact analysis of a $30 measure we're moving here in the Bay Area in California. Even for $30, economists said over the length of the increase, which is a full decade for small businesses, you're talking about less than 1% price increases, less than 1%. And that's for 30. You'd be talking about half of 1% if you're talking about 25. Over the period of the increase, and that is if employers pass on 100% of their costs to consumers, which they generally don't. And this is why, Rick, because when people are paid more, guess what? They stay longer. And so employers save money and they don't need to pass on 100% of the increase to consumers. But I do want to share with you, I am not finding that most voters in America are turned off by this argument of inflation. In fact, we're finding in a lot of places when we're polling, if we say to people, do you support a living wage for all? Overwhelmingly, 2/3 of Americans say yes, even in red states. And then if you say, but what about inflation? It's going to raise prices. We find most voters are saying back to us, what are you talking about? Prices have already gone way up. The only thing that has not gone up is my paycheck.
0: No, absolutely. Now, you brought up Costco a minute ago, and I'm a big Costco fan now. I'm a convert. They built one in our area and happy there because I'll be honest. I go there and I empty out my wallet every week or so, and I have never had a negative interaction with anybody that works there, from the person that hands me the hot dog to the person who's, you know, pointing me in a direction. Everyone there seems happy. Everyone seems helpful. I can't say that about a lot of other places that I've had to go shop. That to me is kind of like a shopper's miracle, if you will, of happy people wanting to be at their jobs.
1: That's right. Yes. In fact, there was a really great an article in another billionaire paper, the Wall Street Journal, but even they felt compelled to write it about a cashier at Costco who has worked there for 20 years and is now earning $33 an hour and has $1 million pension because Costco also offers their workers retirement security, and is so happy and so skilled at his job and has stayed at Costco this entire time with one job, not three, but one job, because he's paid enough to serve you, Rick, in a really happy, friendly way. And so Costco has proved what we've been saying all along, that in fact, increasing wages does not decrease jobs or growth or business expansion. It's just the opposite.
0: Yep.
1: Increasing wages increases your potential to get consumers who like shopping there to spend because your people are happy and do a good job.
0: No, look, when I was chasing nickels as a young man, working just above minimum wage, the argument was minimum wage, minimum effort. And that comes out. And I don't know, as an employer, why you would want that to infect your workplace. But I guess it is about greed control. I don't know. So walk me through, you know, how we get to a point to where we respect work again in this country, because sadly for too long, again, that Hunger Games mentality, I got mine, screw the guy behind me. How do we get to this point? Because look, I'm a union guy. You're a minimum wage person. Your club in the bag has raised the minimum wage. Mine's get everybody into unions to negotiate. I think the two of them should be.
1: It have to be.
0: Both in the same bag.
1: That's right. They have to be in the same bag. And I think both of us are facing a moment right now where so much of America is not just demanding this, they are kicking out incumbent politicians who don't deliver on this and bringing in people like Janice Luce George in DC who support living wages and support unions also. So I'm excited. We have a dozen states and cities where 25, 27 or 30 is moving on the ballot. I think it's really important through these local and state campaigns to show that democracy can deliver on cost of living. I think it's really important to create hope right now. And especially because, Rick, this is not just an affordability crisis. This is about a crisis of democracy.
0: Yeah.
1: And if we want working people to care about saving democracy, we have to prove that democracy is worth saving. And we do it by delivering increased paychecks, by organizing people to deliver increased paychecks.
0: Last line of questioning I've got for you on this, because, you know, increasing the minimum wage, me wanting stronger unions and a stronger minimum wage, obviously, now being framed as communist or socialist or some of this, because, you know, hey, there were some candidates in some places that ran on a DSA platform that included strong labor rights, strong minimum wage, strong workplace protections, you know, redistribution of wealth the way my grandparents, you know, the people who fought World War II fought for. Politically, do you see this as a killer, or do you see this as something that maybe voters are going to be smart enough to work around?
1: I don't think voters care, Rick. Voters right now are worried about the fact that they work three jobs and still can't make ends meet. That is their top concern. I don't think voters care about all of these names, frankly, whether it's fascism or socialism or communism. I don't think people care. I think people are focused on, will you deliver for me? And the people who've been in office all along have not delivered, honestly, in either party, because they are too tied up with their billionaire donors and their corporate donors and the National Restaurant Association to deliver. And so people are done with that. They're looking to get people in, get people out who haven't delivered, get people in who do deliver. And it is incumbent on all of us to organize, to win things so that, again, we don't, this incredible, I won't say disgust with the political system should not result in us losing democracy. The way we save it is by proving that it can deliver.
0: There you go. Saru, I appreciate you taking time for us. Give me a marching order. What should we be doing to make sure this gets going?
1: Please, everybody, go to livingwageforall.org, sign up to get involved, and to tell your Congress member or senator to sign on to the Federal Living Wage for All Act.
0: There you go. Saru Yaraman, I appreciate the time, as always. Thanks so much.
1: Thank you. Thank you.
0: Want to hear your thoughts? Email me, rick@thericksmithshow.com. What should the minimum wage be? Should it be $30 an hour? And do you remember when 15 seemed like an unfathomable number? I do. Back after this. I'm Rick Smith, and this is Labor History in Two. On this day in labor history, the year was 1917. That was the day more than 10,000 African Americans marched down New York's Fifth Avenue in what is known as the Silent Parade. The protest came in the aftermath of the July 2nd East St. Louis race riot and a number of lynchings in Texas. Organized by black scholar and activist W.E.B. Du Bois, James Weldon Johnson, and the NAACP, the Silent Parade protested lynchings and anti-black violence. Children led the march dressed in white. Women, who were also dressed in white, followed them. Men dressed in dark suits marched behind. It was considered the first public protest of racial violence in the United States. Alexis Newman describes the scene as the parade proceeds to Madison Square. The marchers carried banners and posters stating their reasons for the march. Both participants and onlookers remarked that this protest was unlike any other seen in the city and the nation. There were no chants, no songs, just silence. Some signs read, "Mother, do lynchers go to heaven?" and "Mr. President, why not make America safe for democracy. Protesters hoped President Woodrow Wilson would make good on his election promises to promote rights for blacks. But Wilson took no action. In fact, he opposed anti-lynching legislation and continued segregationist policies in federal offices. In an editorial for the New York Age, James Weldon Johnson pointed out, quote, that their brothers and sisters, people just like them, were Jim Crowed and segregated and disenfranchised and oppressed and lynched and burned alive in this, the greatest republic in the world, the great leader in the fight for democracy and humanity. Labor History in 2, brought to you by the Illinois Labor History Society and The Rick Smith Show.
2: Here's an interesting fact. Dinosaurs dominated Earth for 165 million years, and they assumed they always would. Which brings us to, well, us. We bipedal, far-ranging Homo sapien primates have certainly established our dominance over modern-day Mother Earth. And even though our reign has only lasted about 200,000 years, we 21st century humans grandly assume that we're ordained by the gods to rule ad infinitum over our planet and beyond. But oops, unfortunately, we've based our preeminence on the unsustainable consumption of our domain, rather than on stewardship for the ages. Under the global misguidance of corporate, political, religious, academic, and other powers that be, our large brain species has ended up making an awful mess of the nest we inherited. Elite plunderers and profiteers have imposed an ethic of greed, inequality, and even inhumanity that is devouring everything from Earth's climate to our basic human values of fairness and justice. Leading this careless assault is a clique of arrogant and abusive high-tech gabillionaires who consider themselves geniuses because, well, they're rich. Consider Elon Musk, presently the richest of the world's richest, who postures as an uber-brain deep thinker and whirling corporate dervish. But wait, strip away the hype, and Musk is just another self-serving plutocratic ravager, a cartoonish robber baron whose genius lies in, one, taking credit and profit from other people, two, demanding subsidies and special breaks from government, three, cheating workers and customers, and four, suing everyone for his failures. This is Jim Hightower saying, if billionaire humanoids like Elon really wanted to save us from extinction, they would do the honorable thing by going first.
3: Welcome back to The Rick Smith Show. 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
0: So, look, you know, we just talked about raising the minimum wage, but, you know, raising the quality of jobs, too. And look, as a union guy, I think, how do we make employers want to hire people? How do we make employees better qualified? And technical and career education in schools, I think, is a huge part of it. Look, when I was in high school, there was all kinds of options for vo-tech stuff. Machine shop, auto, woodworking. You go down the list, cosmetology, all of that. And as I understand, the high school that I went to, all of that's now gone. So this move towards bringing back some technical education, some career training, all of that stuff, not just a buzzword, but a real pathway to good jobs, higher wages, and upward mobility, especially for working class kids, well, like me. The folks over at the Center for American Progress have got a new report out. Career technical education policy, a multi-state case study on employment outcomes. And it looks at some of these CTE programs, the good CTE, and who's doing it right, who's doing it wrong, and maybe what we should be doing as a country to move in a direction to get people the skills that we desperately need. And that's why I've asked Veronica Goodman to come share some thoughts. Veronica is the Senior Director of Workforce Development there at the Center for American Policy. Veronica, thanks for taking time for us.
4: Yeah, of course. Thanks for having me on the show, Rick.
0: So walk me through this, because, you know, I'm a big fan of vo-tech. I'm a big fan of career training. I think we should be expanding high school to beyond 12 to 14 so you can walk out with an associate's degree or a really good, solid trade. But walk me through what this CTE is and maybe what we should be doing more of.
4: Yeah, absolutely. So career and technical education in schools, as you noted, has sort of taken a back seat. A lot of people, there's been this movement toward college for all and, you know, it's sort of developed a stigma But I think as a lot of young people are sort of looking at the economy and what sort of options they're going to have, they're thinking about what's sort of an AI proof opportunity. And so increasingly in high schools, they're, you know, taking a shop class, they're going, you know, as part of their high school experience, going to a community college, doing an apprenticeship, a youth apprenticeship or pre-apprenticeship. In things like, you know, welding, they're looking at healthcare, manufacturing, and all of that's really positive. There's, you know, been this increase in enrollment from, 10% between 2022 and 2023 school year and the 2023-2024 school year. So, you know, I think it's a great trend.
0: And look, we need people who can build stuff. We've gotten so far away from it. There's been such a brain drain of people, because my friends in the trades keep telling me people my age are retiring and there's not a lot of folks behind my age because it wasn't emphasized. People all went to college, all wanted to do that. And the trades have been suffering, especially in a time now where we're going to need to start building a lot of stuff, you know, reinvesting in our infrastructure. I know data centers are a big thing. There's a lot of really good kind of jobs here. So this education, this training, I'm all in favor of, but you know, I look at my building trades friends. I think they do it right with their apprenticeship programs. I think of the contractors, the ABC contractor folks, not so much. So what separates a good, strong CTE program from one that just looks like something on paper?
4: Yeah, so you're absolutely right. Unions are doing this right. They know how to do this training well. And, the young people and workers that are moving through these programs are coming out, without debt, which is a huge incentive. We're seeing a lot of people increasingly turned off from, colleges just because they're going to walk out with a ton of debt. And then, you know, they're coming out and they're making good money in a lot of these jobs. You mentioned, you know, some of the ones that have, a lot of people retiring. So, you know, electricians, that's one that's in huge demand, huge numbers that are, retiring soon. And that also sets you up. So, you know, you mentioned data centers. There's a lot of different opportunities, for what you can do, and you're making good money coming out of it.
0: No, I've got friends who are like, well, we don't want to be like Germany and, you know, in third grade tracking a kid into this direction because they're poor working class. Cause we see potentially this could happen. How can you avoid this, making these CTE programs the track that, you know, just this is what working class kids do? Cause this is where a lot of older people than me, you know, their parents were bricklayers or their parents were cement people, or, and that was where they went and they didn't have any other choice. How do we make sure that doesn't happen?
4: Yeah, so it's all about quality. You know, some states are, as I mentioned, doing it right. You have states like Pennsylvania. Governor Shapiro has been investing, he invested $65 million. That's, I think, a 50% increase while he's been in office. And that's going to making sure that these programs are good. You know, it can look even as early as elementary school, just like exposure to what different jobs are and teaching kids about what different options they may have, and then advancing to something in high school that's closer to like a pre-apprenticeship, a youth apprenticeship, that's setting them up to go to a registered apprenticeship program. Ideally, this includes dual enrollment. So say you're taking credits already in community college, and then you can go on after graduation into some of these programs, and then you're like saving money. It's more affordable because you've already taken some credits, and you're, closer to graduation and getting a paycheck.
0: Yeah. My son got into a building trades apprenticeship program that I got to tell you, I'm quite jealous of. I wish that would have been there for me, but a lot of his friends, when they were going to high school, especially in the electrician's route, some of them were doing just that. They were taking classes in high school, and then the IBEW program had like a junior apprenticeship program, I understand, that they got paid for and that they learned how to become an electrician. So when they graduated from high school, they went into the apprenticeship program and they're on the track to a career level wage benefit job, which is fabulous.
4: Yeah, you know, and I think more students are interested in those kinds of opportunities. I think just a lot of families and a lot of young people are not aware that these options exist. And so I think part of what makes a good program and what makes good policy is getting out there in the community and highlighting why these programs are good and why they're, something that should be on the menu and more young people should be aware of.
0: Absolutely. And, you know, to me, this is how we revive a prosperous working class. And for some, it's how we get the middle class that we hear so much about. But for me, it's about giving people hope and opportunity and the ability to get a good wage job and earn a decent living. But you know, you mentioned a moment ago the word registered apprenticeship program. And again, I don't mean to harp on it, but I'm seeing a lot of this coming out of the Trump administration where there's a lot of lip service going on that, you know, we've got these registered apprenticeship programs. I guess my problem then is who's overseeing these registered programs? Because I know some that don't have really good graduation rates. The apprentices never seem to get to the end of it. It just seems to be a way to get cheaper labor and exploitable labor in the door without giving them the skills that they eventually want and need. So for me, I guess the quality of these registered apprenticeship programs kind of important, and I guess oversight kind of important, no?
4: Yeah, you know, the great thing about the registered apprenticeship program, it's sort of like the gold star for quality for training programs. You know, they're successful, there's good standards. You know, they're made to keep people safe as they're going through the training. And what we've seen is the Trump administration has been proposing efforts to deregulate the apprenticeship program. So, you know, there's ways certainly to make it more accessible, but some of the things they're trying to do is move apprentices through faster in ways that could impact sort of the quality of the training that they're receiving. And, you know, sort of trying to cut corners in a way that's going to make them less effective. And ultimately, you know, employers and some of the folks who benefit from the talent of these programs could say, like, wait, you know what? What kind of training are you know, the apprenticeships really getting here? So,
0: yeah.
4: And you know, they're also cutting funding for a lot of these things. So there's a lot of lip service being paid. So we want to have this national talent strategy, but at the same time, they're cutting programs. They're trying to dismantle the Department of Education, which is, you know, part of this talent system that we have as a country. And so, you know, I think it's just bad policies that are coming out.
0: Now, what's interesting to me is this administration, the Trump administration, is, you know, through the Department of Education, is basically deprofessionalized a number of industries, a number of job titles, especially those that women generally do, like nurses and teachers and those kind of things. And that, I mean, that's a student loan thing. That's a whole other thing. But it seems to me the emphasis is not on that these are seen as mostly male dominated and a lot of white male dominated industries. Do you see that this is an opportunity for policymakers to maybe make it a little more equitable for women and students of color? Because, look, I know the building trades are trying. I have union presidents on all the time. We're saying, you know, we've got these programs. We're doing this outreach. Is there an opportunity to maybe use this education through our schools to maybe push some other folks in that direction?
4: Yeah, you know, I think we talked about apprenticeships. You know, often those tend to be white and male, and the Biden administration had tried to do this big push to try to get more women and workers of color to, you know, be able to access these programs. So that should absolutely be one of the goals. You know, the Trump administration just actually announced plans to get rid of certain, you know, reporting requirements around career and technical education that impact, you know, the students that have disabilities or, you know, some populations that sometimes see discrimination in these programs. So, you know, that's only going to lead to less, you know, access for these kinds of students in these programs.
0: Yeah. No, look, I went to high school in a solidly working class neighborhood. I was solidly working class, you know, high school. They had all these opportunities for all different trades, had all the academic stuff, but also had opportunities for, you know, industrial arts. And like I said, auto and machine shop and electronics and Cosmo and all that stuff. But every student had to take at least the industrial arts one to learn how to hold a hammer, just as every student had to take home ec to learn how to bake a cake. Is this an opportunity for schools maybe to come back to that? Because that hasn't been the experience, at least for my kids going to school. And this district's a little bit bigger than the one I went to. But does it seem like an opportunity here to maybe invest in this and maybe recreate what our economy looks like for the future, especially as AI and all these other scary things are coming down the road?
4: That should be the goal. And, you know, one of the things that we found in our report is that the funding for CTE has not kept up with inflation or population growth. And this is going back decades. It's just really face cut after cut. And that's made it so that it's not available to students everywhere. And I think that's part of why you've seen this disinvestment. I think states are, or some states are trying to fill the gap. I mentioned Pennsylvania is doing a fantastic job. Our report also looked at Colorado and Washington State and some of the investments that they're making. But I think ultimately the goal is to really have this increased funding so that's available everywhere. You know, we know that rural students especially face sort of challenges in accessing some of these programs. And so, you know, I think you need to put, the money into it if you really want to see the impact.
0: No, absolutely. Because that was my next line of questioning. You know, who's going to pay for it? Because we know the jobs of the future are going to be the ones, the blue collar jobs, the jobs that people are going to build stuff and be able to take, raw materials and turn it into something, that value added proposition. But who's going to pay for it? In this area where I'm at, there are a lot of for-profit kind of places. And that's my concern, that this becomes another one of those opportunities to get into the taxpayers' pocket and not provide the kind of training that we as a society need, but as individually students need. And it being more about the profit, more about just the dollars and cents, kind of like we've done to higher education. My concern is that we don't get the value that we should be getting if it were in our schools, our community colleges, and that we had better control of it. Is that something that we should be concerned about?
4: Yeah, I think there's definitely a role for the federal government to provide more funding opportunities and in that way be able to encourage states to have really quality programs that are available to all of their students. I think there's other ways to sort of incentivize this and to encourage states. So, you know, we talked a little bit about the stigma around CTE programs and shop class and some of these kind of classes. And I think there's even opportunities to say like, hey, like, you know, students have to graduate, with at least like one of these classes, or, you know, be able to count those courses for things like advanced placement, or, you know, toward college, in the way that like some of the other AP classes that students take. And so then that's kind of elevating them alongside the traditional academic courses and saying like, these are just as important. These lead to skills. And so I think that's another way to do it.
0: No, look, my grandfather always used to say, any idiot can tear down a house. It takes a craftsman to build one. And, you know, to be able to do some of these trades and to do it well takes training. And this is why I give the tip of the hat to the building trades. It is a continuing learning situation, but more importantly, it's not one that you end up going deep into debt over. So I'm a huge supporter of it. So let me ask you, last line of questioning. If you're building the system that you guys want to see, what would a worker-centered CTE system look like? What would we build that, and what long-term opportunities would we want to be getting out of it?
4: So I think you definitely want to lean on the role of community colleges, right? They're often the nation's largest training providers. They have relationships with employers. They have relationships with unions, and they sort of know their regional and local economies best. And so I think, creating more partnerships, putting more funding opportunities there so that they can align with high schools. I think it's also about making sure these opportunities are available everywhere and sort of how you get to that scale so that it's not just like one-off random, if a student knows somebody or if they live in the right place. And that's sort of how, to your earlier point about economic mobility, I think that's how you start to get to economic opportunity for everybody so that it's not just available to some.
0: No, look, when I was in high school coming out, I would have loved to have gotten into one of the building trade programs, but it was just what you said. You had to know somebody to get into the door. It had to be an uncle or your parents or somebody who got you to the meeting. You had to find the meeting. That was the key. We're in a much different place. I think our unions are much more inclusive. I think they're reaching out in ways that I haven't seen in my lifetime, and it's a good thing. The report, Career and Technical Education Policy, a multi-state case study on employment and outcomes. You can find that over at AmericanProgress.org. Veronica, I appreciate the time. I hope policy experts look at this and we do make a commitment to, rebuilding our country by rebuilding our workforce.
4: Yeah, no, thank you, Rick, and thanks for having me on.
0: Always great talking with you. I want to hear your thoughts. What was your experience like when you were in school? Did you take a shop class? And is it still there? I want to hear your thoughts. Rick at the RickSmithShow.com. Quick break. Break back. I'm Rick Smith. And this is Labor History in Two.
5: On this day in labor history, the year was 1932. That was the day that flames burnt in the U.S. Capitol. The U.S. Armed Forces set fire to a shanty town of unemployed World War I veterans. The veterans had come to the Capitol to demand the bonus that they had been promised for their service. The payment was not due until 1945. But the nation was in the throes of the Great Depression. Desperate veterans demanded the bonus be paid early. Walter W. Walters, a veteran and unemployed former cannery worker, called for his fellow veterans to go to Washington, D.C. and demand payment. From across the country, veterans answered the call. Many hopped trains to make their way to the nation's capital. They called themselves the Bonus Expeditionary Force. This echoed the American Expeditionary Force, the name for U.S. troops that had fought in France during World War I. In May, the veterans began to arrive in Washington, D.C. They set up tents and shelters in vacant lots and open spaces. The largest encampment was along the Anacostia River. Some in Washington began to warn that the 8,000 protesters of the Bonus Army were led by communists. But retired Marine Corps Major General Smedley Butler came to the camp to encourage the protesters. He said,
6: "I never saw such fine Americanism as is exhibited by you people. You have just as much right to have a lobby here as any steel corporation. Makes me so damn mad a whole lot of people speak of you as tramps. By God, they didn't speak of you as tramps in 1917 and 18. No."
5: But Army Chief of Staff General MacArthur was less sympathetic. He ordered troops to clear out the veterans. With cavalry, tanks, rifles, and tear gas, they ousted the protesters and burnt the Anacostia River encampment to the ground.
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0: So as I've said for years, I think the trades are a good place for young people to get involved. My own son, and I've said this, I've tried to push my own kids into it, because first and foremost, and this is, I think, the really important part of all of it, is it's an education. You know, we think of, you know, people who work in the building trades. I've had people tell me this, well, that's just, you know, grunt labor, and I don't, and look, you know, my grandparents, and my generation's parents, all said the same thing. You know, I want you to have an easier job, a better life than I've had. Cause every generation of parents wants their kids to do better. I'm one of those people as well. I want my kids to do better than I've done. I fear that it's probably not going to happen. I hope it does. But I think every generation of parents wants that for their kids. And they don't want their kids to have to go through what they've gone through. I don't want my kids to have to work as hard as I did. But I do want them to be able to feel successful. I want them to succeed in what they do. And these jobs, I think, are making kind of a comeback as people are now seeing the value in being able to have the ability to take something, a raw material, and turn it into something. I think it's incredible that someone can take a hunk of steel and with a couple of machines turn it into, you know, to auto parts or anything that we have that we take for granted. Now, societally, we've kind of diminished the value of work. Because we were told, and again, this was policy driven. We were told we could have trade policies that other countries would manufacture our stuff, and we were going to get the clean jobs, the office jobs. I was told I was going to have a corner office. I was going to wear a white shirt and a tie, and my hands would never get dirty. I could get manicures. And look, for some, that's great. Good on you. But for most of us, not so much. My grandfather told me that if I ended up driving a truck for a living, that I would be a failure. Because he truly believed, he bought into the rhetoric, he wanted his kids to do better, his grandson to do better. And to be honest, you know, did pretty well as a truck driver. Did pretty well, got a degree, did all of those things. And still going back to that blue collar job that I got some dignity and respect out of, led a pretty good life. And I want that for everybody. Especially my kids. So when my son said that, you know, he wasn't quite ready for college, I listened. And I go, you know, you're probably right. You probably do need to go out into the workforce a little bit. Let's see if we can get you into one of these building trades apprenticeship programs. And he got into a really good one. And even if he stays 5 or 6 or 10 or 15 years or whatever it is, he's going to walk away with a portable skill. He puts in the, like you would go to college, puts in 4 or 5 years, does the work, takes the classes, learns every day, going to walk away with some skill that for his entire life he's going to be able to fall back on, even if this isn't the job he does forever. Now, he's got it in his head, such a good job, never leaving. But who knows? He may want to go back to school to be the engineer that he wants to be. And in the trades where he's moving, good foundation. A good opportunity to learn real-world examples of what an engineer would need to know. And for me, this is all part of the education system that we should be fighting for. Because, you know, when I talk to people about my educational experience, and look, I was a terrible student. I'll be quite frank about it. You know, the high school years, not a priority. You know, my mother had passed before I went to high school. I was living with my grandparents. They couldn't control me. Wasn't really a thing for me. But even in that environment, that school was able to take me and give me some education. And the Votech stuff is the stuff I took with me forever. I still use stuff that Jack Chambers taught me in industrial arts. I still think of things the way he put it into my head. And that's important. Sure, I remember stuff from the very little from the classrooms, but it was that experiential stuff. It was getting my hands dirty. And as I go back, I now understand most of those programs were eviscerated. Budget cuts, you know, got to give tax cuts to rich people. Got to give tax cuts to businesses. Businesses are moving because another community is given massive tax abatement. And this beggar thy neighbor economic development has trickled down to kids getting less opportunities. That's the reality of it. And we talked about it the other day. The more money we give to the wealthy, the more we give to corporate America, the less that gets into classrooms, into healthcare, into infrastructure, into the things that we need. And I know, Rick, you just don't like tax cuts. And I don't. I don't like tax cuts for the very wealthy because it isn't a good investment. Because we were sold. Remember when we were sold? We were sold it would trickle down and that the benevolence of our billionaire class would equate into at every system isn't doing any better than our public education. Where we are going policy. And I asked Veronica, oh, look, the reality is there are the union.

0: My fear is we use a lot of tax dollars to prop up these career and technical education programs, and they become the kind of scams that, you know, you see on these, you know, like Trump University, for instance. Let's use the president's own university, which was, in essence, in fact, a scam. So am I surprised that he would be doing anything to make things worse? No, I'm not surprised. So I'm excited about the future. I'm excited about the possibilities for young people to find another path, to follow a passion, to learn a trade, and also to rebuild our economy, to make work pay again, and to give opportunity, especially for, you know, a kid like me growing up in the projects. Would have been amazing. Want to hear your thoughts, though? Email me, rick@thericksmithshow.com. Want to hear your stories. Did you get, have you been in one of these programs? Want to hear it. As always, thanks so much for being here. We'll see you back here next time.
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On this show, you'll hear solutions journalism for social justice, fueling action, not despair. I'm Sonali Kolhatkar, host and executive producer. This week, we'll go to Seattle, Washington, where La Resistencia, a local immigrant rights organization, has been tracking ICE detentions and ongoing hunger strikes inside detention centers, as well as documenting regular flights of detainees out of the state via King County Airport. Josefina Mora Chung, director of organizing at La Resistencia, will be my guest. Then, just weeks before the high-stakes midterm elections, we'll examine the dismal state of voting rights in the United States and how it got to this point, as well as how to get out of here. Michael Miller is professor of political science at Barnard College, and he'll join me to discuss the new book he's co-authored with Kevin T. Morris called An American Problem, How the Country Built and the Supreme Court Broke the Voting Rights Act. That's coming up in just a moment.

I'm Sonali Kohatkar, host and executive producer of Rising Up with Sonali, an independently produced subscriber-supported program nationally syndicated to radio stations, free speech, TV, and podcast platforms. 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When Donald Trump's administration in 2025 began sending ICE agents to cities around the United States to terrorize, round up, and deport people en masse, Seattle, Washington was not on the list of cities with dramatic headlines, in large part because of sanctuary laws. Instead, the Northwest region has become a quiet hub for the transfer of people imprisoned by ICE to detention centers around the country. At King County Airport, activists document regular flights transporting shackled people. Joining me to discuss efforts around tracking and stopping such flights is Josefina Mora Chung, Director of Organizing for La Resistencia, which is a local organization based in Seattle. Welcome to the program, Josefina.

0: Thank you so much for the invitation.
1: You and I spoke at Town Hall Seattle in September around the release of my book, Breaking Ice. And there I learned from you how and why we didn't see Seattle make headlines like Chicago, like Minneapolis, like Los Angeles. Tell that to our audience. What was it about the things that, you know, wasn't just, I think, an oversight from Homeland Security and Kristi Noem to kind of forget to add Seattle to the list? What made Seattle and Washington in general different?
0: Sure. So Seattle is a very protected place. Washington State in particular has some pretty strong sanctuary laws that has contributed to people in Washington seeing a very different type of ICE enforcement than we saw across the country, particularly in the summer of 2025. La Resistencia was one of the champions of the current sanctuary laws that we have called Keep Washington Working Act, which prevents almost all state enforcement agencies and agencies in general from collaborating with ICE, with Immigration Customs Enforcement. There are some exceptions to it, and it does not mean that some departments have not been working with ICE. They have been collaborating with ICE. But the enforcement that we've seen here in Washington, not only last year, but throughout the years, has been a very targeted form of surveillance and following of people who already have open immigration cases or people that have deportation orders who are then followed either to their workplace, to their home, or are usually stopped while they are driving in order to then be detained and detained in the detention center in Tacoma. This meant that we did not see people being detained on the street at large, as we saw in places like Minneapolis or in Los Angeles. That does not mean that it did not happen. We just did not see it at the scale that we saw it across the country, which then allowed for more organized rapid response networks to target specific neighborhoods rather than to go out onto the streets en masse and protect community members that were just being targeted, out in the open.
1: Right. And so certainly it was a very overt way for activists in other parts of the country to respond when ICE agents showed up, you know, like a paramilitary force in large numbers, staging their operations in parking lots. And it offered a good target, I think, for activists. And it almost seems as though what Seattle experienced and continues to experience is more of the kind of thing that we're now seeing ICE pivot to in other parts of the country, a surveillance-based enforcement that is, attacking people and targeting them and disappearing them in ways that are not so obvious to local community activists and make it harder to respond to. So before we get to the flights, how did your organization tackle this surveillance-based, less visible arrest architecture?
0: Sure. So one of the major ways that we see people falling into this form of surveillance that is oftentimes overlooked is this silent form of detention called alternatives to detention, which we call it digital detention. This is when people are placed on monitoring programs such as ankle monitors on their ankles. There have apps installed in their phones that they have to check in with and take a picture of their face, which has biometric like features, as well as home and site visits. So something that is really touted about alternatives to detention is that it's a better form of detention because it's not being placed in physical detention. But that's a really big myth because it creates a big stressor on families and on the people that are on this particular form of surveillance. And so we have since 2024, but especially in the past year, been really trying to connect with families and community members to inform them about the dangers of alternatives to detention and trying to support people on being de-escalated from it. The other piece that is really important about these particular forms of surveillance, of this like silent detention, is that it really impacts people's ability to be able to hold down jobs, be able to get housing, because or even be able to bring in income because of the stressors of suddenly you have to go in and check in with ICE, or suddenly you have to take time to be present at your home in case they come in and want to ask you questions, or you can't travel too far away from an outlet because your ankle monitor is starting to the battery is low. All of these things that could cause someone to fail to check in could cause them to be re-detained and potentially end up in the detention center. So this education around alternatives to detention or digital detention is something we are really trying to emphasize in the past year. And the other piece is trying to create a bigger support for people in detention to organize alongside them because of the worsening conditions and the amount of alarm, the alarming amount of hunger strikes that have happened in the past year and a half alone. Indicating just how bad the conditions are within the detention center in Tacoma.
1: And let's talk about where people are being detained. It seems as though most major cities in the United States have detention centers either within them or right outside them. Tell me about the Northwest Detention Center in the Seattle area, and what are some of the things that you're hearing about there? And let's also then use it as a jumping off point to talk about the ICE flights. Is it the Northwest Detention Center? I imagine that's where the those being detained are taken from and then made to board flights, right? So let's start with the detention center itself. What's happening inside there? Why are people on hunger strike?
0: Sure. So the Northwest Detention Center is about 45 minutes outside of the Seattle downtown area driving. It's in an industrial area, very hidden, away from any bus lines, any major roads. You would never know that it's there amongst the many factories and warehouses that it is really hidden in. We also know that the detention center here is private. It's always been privately owned since it opened in 2004, and it's owned by Geo Group, who is one of the major companies that holds contracts with ICE, not only to operate the detention center, but in addition, they have a contract to be able to transport people to and from the detention center. And so there are about closer to 1,900 people capacity that this particular detention center has. And unfortunately, there have been at least three confirmed deaths within the detention center since 2018, all of which have happened in solitary confinement. People have continuously complained about the food, not only that it is not good quality, but oftentimes there are things like foreign objects in the food, hair, bugs, or even late last year, we heard reports of potential rodent feces being present in the food. People complain about a lot of skin irritation, either from the bedding and clothes not being washed properly, as well as irritants from the soap that is given to them or sold in the commissary. Because of the issues that people have with food, they oftentimes have to spend hundreds of dollars a week in the commissary in order to get edible food such as instant ramen or snacks like cookies. There's also really extreme cases of abuse, physical assault, sexual assault, and medical neglect that have happened over the years that is very well documented, not only by us and La Resistencia, but by various reports of the University of Washington Center for Human Rights that has said there has been various cases throughout the years of these particular types of assaults on people detained. And so, it's not only this whole entity and structure that GEO has and is making money off of, but in addition, they make money off of driving people to and from the locations that they're being detained, as well as making money off of driving them to the King County Airport and from King County Airport, which is not our major airport. It is a smaller public airport that is oftentimes used for sports teams, private charter flights, that the ICE flights happen out of. So there are people that are deported on commercial flights at the SeaTek airport, which is our major international airport. But most people who are going to be deported or transferred facilities are oftentimes all put onto a private charter flight at King County Airport. And so La Resistencia has been observing these flights since 2023. We had been able to fully ban the flights in 2019. However, the Biden administration ultimately ruled that the county could not prevent the federal government from carrying out operations. And so they continued in 2023. And we have been having our team observe and document all of the flights that have happened since 2023 at the King County Airport.
1: I'm so glad you raised the fact that the Biden administration has been part of this, because people like to think that the attacks on immigrants and the dehumanizing conditions they face are simply something that the Trump administration engages in. And it's so important to point out that this has largely been a bipartisan affair. The Democrats have maybe sometimes been marginally less cruel. So let's talk about these flights and the ways in which they're being documented. Is it just organizations like yours that are documenting it? What sort of accountability can and does the state and the city have over these ICE flights?
0: Sure. So in 2019, groups like La Resistencia was able to push the then executive of King County, Dow Constantine, to fully ban the flight. So it is a county issue because it is a county-owned airport for King County. Although that was successful for some years, when the flights resumed in 2023 at the same airport, we were able to push the county to then pass an executive order around transparency and accountability for safety on these flights. When people are on these flights, they are both transported and boarded while being handcuffed. So folks have handcuffs not only on their wrists, but they're also handcuffed to their waist. So there's a chain around their waist and a chain around their wrists, which poses a lot of safety concerns, particularly because, Seattle, the Pacific Northwest, is a very rainy place. And so oftentimes when our volunteers were observing, they would say, it looks like people are having a hard time getting up the stairs to board the plane. Or sometimes someone looks like they're about to slip. And what happens if they slip and they can't catch themselves because they are handcuffed? We have also seen people who have mobility issues or use assistive devices such as walkers or canes and need to have extra people help them up the stairs to be able to safely board the plane. And so La Resistencia was able to push for some of these safety measures to be included in an executive order. However, the accountability portion has continued to be extremely difficult for the past 3 years that we've been really advocating for safety on the flights. One of the big things is that La Resistencia had been the only entity that was keeping track of how many people were being brought to the detention center on the flights, and how many people were being taken away from the detention center to be transferred or deported. There was no other entities that were doing the counting. And so we were saying, we were really doing King County's job for them. They should be the ones that are doing this. Finally, in the summer of this year, King County did hire a position to be able to help observe these flights and help publish this data. However, these flights have really changed over the course that we have been watching them for these past 3 years. It used to be that there was approximately one flight a week that would happen, and we knew it was always on a Tuesday, and it was always generally in the morning. And come June of 2025, these flights started increasing to two times a week, then three times a week on various different days. We in the past 2 months have seen it increase to sometimes even four times a week. And this includes days like Saturdays or sometimes even Sundays or holidays when county employees would not be able to actually document this data and sit there and observe. So although it is really important, it took many years to get to this point where there would be a position that would be hired. And it's still not the full commitment that is needed in order to truly be accountable. And that's just one example of some of the various issues we've had with actually enforcing some of the safety rules and measures that have been implemented thanks to pressure from groups like La Resistencia over the years.
1: Josefina, where are the flights taking people to? How are you, you know, able to track where these folks go? And can you tell me some of the stories of how loved ones are losing track of where their, you know, a husband or wife or mother or father is being taken? I imagine that ICE is not actually attempting to keep, you know, lawyers and family members apprised of where people are being taken?
0: Exactly. We say that oftentimes family members are being disappeared, not only when they're detained, but in this process of a transfer or a deportation, people are unable to keep track of where their loved ones are. La Resistencia has been able to partner with students at the University of Washington, Bothell, to map out and publish our data around the flights in 2025, both the numbers of people, as well as some of the major airports that the major hubs of where these flights go to. Most of these flights either go to Arizona in Phoenix, or they go to El Paso, which are two sites that oftentimes are the last stop for people before they're processed to be deported, either by bus or another flight to then cross into Mexico. And so that's available on our website, laresistencianw.org. We have a section around no ICE flights, no deportation flights, and that data is all available there. And, you know, it's really heartbreaking because oftentimes we publish all of our flight information on our social media. Every time there's a flight, we make it publicly available to people. And every time there is a flight, we get messages from people, both on social media or via text, who say, hey, I think my loved one was on this flight. And so oftentimes it is not the federal government that is a source for people to ask where their loved one is going. It's advocate groups such as us for families to know where their loved ones went, or to at least have an idea of where their loved ones went, because there are no rosters. There's no list of people that are provided. People simply look at pictures or videos and say, that looks like it could be my loved one, or my loved one was wearing a red jacket or was wearing, you know, blue sneakers. Do you see anyone who looks like this? And so they have to resort to community observers in order to get the answers that they need. One last thing that I think is really important to mention is that, you know, ICE has these fancy software and these systems that you can look people up in. But when people are transferred, oftentimes they show up in the system as, unknown. Call ICE for more information. And so people are forced to have to call and ask, and they usually don't even get the answers that they need. They're usually just say, well, it sounds like your loved one is being transferred, or it sounds like your loved one is in process. And so even for these fancy systems that the government is developing, people still don't have answers, and their loved ones continue to be disappeared.
1: Is this by design? This is, of course, a complete violation of people's due process. We know that ICE, you know, is capable of actually allowing people to keep track of their folks, and that it, often we've seen documentation that there's a deliberate withholding of information, because if you can keep a lawyer from reaching their client, it's easier to deport them. It feels as though all of this is by design, a complete ripping away of family and community.
0: Yes, it is exactly by design. And it's what La Resistencia has been saying for many years as well, is that every step of the immigration system, from the applications that people have to fill out to the detention system in itself, to the deportation machine that is created both in private and now public interest from the federal government, is really designed to make it complicated, confusing, extremely expensive, and to make people give up. I think one of the biggest changes we've seen over time is that people's immigration cases are either being very slowed down or very sped up. And so we sometimes have people who reach out to us in detention who, by the time their letter gets to us, they are already deported and they're not in our system. And so this particular immigration system has always been built to make people lose hope, to make them give up on any idea or hope of family and community, and even trying to build that here in the States if they have not had the opportunity to. Overall, it's not meant to truly support people in their immigration process. It's just built in order to break people's spirit, rip them from their community, and to get as much money out of families and loved ones as they can.
1: Yeah, just want to pick up on what you were saying earlier around the dehumanizing impacts of ankle monitors on people. This is very much reminding me of how people in our prison industrial complex are treated, right? Like largely people of color, disproportionately Black Americans who activists for years have spoken out about how ankle monitors are not necessarily much better than imprisonment, that architecture of incarceration, of criminalization and incarceration that has been perfected in this country, and you know, where that has targeted disproportionately people of color. It seems as though what we're seeing with ICE is just the same with a slightly different branding under federal jurisdiction rather than local. Make those links, because people would like to think there's a big difference between ICE and police.
0: Exactly. La Resistencia has always said that the immigration system has really been inspired by the incarceration system. There's a lot of parallels. I think the biggest connection that can be made is that both the immigration detention system and its privatization came not too long after the incentive to privatize prisons. When these private prison companies were really looking for a way in and being able to get these government contracts that brought in billions and billions of dollars to them. 9/11 and the creation of the Patriot Act was the perfect excuse in order to be able to push forward this agenda of private business having a big hand in our incarceration system and making money off of people's misery. You know, the development of technology around immigration enforcement are oftentimes the same companies that are also doing the same for our criminal system as well. So there are these big parallels that draw in. You know, I think the biggest difference is that there is a really big good immigrant, bad immigrant narrative that, especially, you know, our Democratic leaders tend to really lean on when we're talking about immigration. And so oftentimes we see people at the end of their sentence, they have completed it in a prison. And instead of being eligible for reentry programs, instead of being able to plan their reentry into their community, they are immediately taken into custody of ICE and are end up in the detention center in Tacoma, where many people say it is way worse than prison, and prison is pretty bad. And so, you know, there's these big links between criminalization of people of color, trying to create divides between not only ethnicities and nationalities, but as well through people who say, I don't want to be with these people. I'm being mixed in with the criminals, and I'm not a criminal. That is not my background. And this intentional creation of divide and conquer, right, where instead of many of our people detained coming together and realizing that the enemy is ICE and GEO, who's really holding them in and imprisoning them, it's really creating these divisions where people say, I don't want to be mixed in with the criminals. I'm a good person. I contribute to the economy. When groups like La Resistencia really focus on this political education of, you know, sure, this person was in prison, but aren't you all there for the same reason? It's not necessarily because of this criminal background. And unfortunately, the statistics tend to be true of most people who are in detention do not have criminal records. And so it's not anymore about this good immigrant, bad immigrant. It's just about being, you know, a foreign person, an other, and someone who is a threat to this idea of white nationalism that this presidential administration has really been normalizing.
1: Josefina, give out the website again for La Resistencia, as well as any social media platforms that people can follow you on.
0: Yes, our website is laresistencianw.org, and we are on Facebook and Instagram and Blue Sky as La Resistencia NW.
1: And we'll link to those from our website as well. Thank you so much, Josefina, for joining us today, and good luck to you.
0: Thank you.
1: My guest has been Josefina Mora Chung, Director of Organizing for La Resistencia, a leading immigrant rights organization based in Seattle, Washington. And I'm Sonali Kolhatkar, host and executive producer of Rising Up with Sonali, an independently produced, subscriber-supported program nationally syndicated to radio stations, free speech TV, and podcast platforms.

0: 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While the 15th Amendment to the United States Constitution gave black people in the United States the right to vote, it was another 100 years before the Civil Rights Movement forced Congress to pass the Voting Rights Act, cementing that right. But as the U.S. Supreme Court tilted further and further to the right, it set its sights on the VRA, chipping away at pieces of it, beginning in 2013 with its ruling in Shelby County versus Holder. The history of the VRA and its decimation is told in a new book by my guest, Michael Miller. He's a professor of political science at Barnard College and the co-author with Kevin T. Morris of the new book, An American Problem, How the Country Built and the Supreme Court Broke the Voting Rights Act. Welcome to the program, Michael.
1: Thanks for having me.
0: So first, let's begin with the 15th Amendment itself, which is a fitting place to start. We would like to think that most Americans know that story well, but history is not our strong suit in our educational system these days. Why do you start the story of the VRA in that place?
1: Well, I think you're right that we hope that everybody learns in school what the 15th Amendment does, which is stops the government from keeping people from voting based on their race. And I think people learn about the 15th Amendment and kind of stop there, but there are multiple sections of the 15th Amendment. And we think it's important to stress that the second section of the 15th Amendment explicitly gives Congress the power to regulate elections when states are infringing on people's right to vote on account of their race. And that's where we start. We take up the story of voting rights immediately after the Civil War, in the period of Reconstruction, where voters were, for the first time, people of color were voting in the South. But there's a lot of violence that's associated with that. And we thought it was fitting to really characterize that story and the long 90-year struggle that ensued leading up to the Voting Rights Act of 1965.
0: Right. So it's a multi-chapter saga going back to, you know, going back well over 100 years earlier, which I think really underscores the extent of the devastation that the Supreme Court right has done, right? Because first, the first wave of that fight was around even getting the 15th Amendment. And then the second part was the bloody and long battle of actually enforcing that constitutional amendment through the Voting Rights Act, which was its own chapter. So many decades of sacrifices and of battles. Why is that something that we really need to understand before we get into what the Supreme Court did? Because the undoing of it, I don't think many Americans understand how deeply serious it is.
1: I think the story here is one of Congress sometimes working to protect people's voting rights, the Supreme Court sometimes doing the same. And you know, this post-Reconstruction period, the book opens with a story that a lot of people, even in our space, that think about voting rights all the time haven't heard about, which is the so-called Colfax Massacre, which happens in Louisiana in the late 1870s. We have a disputed governor election, and you see Democrats and Republicans both claim victory. The candidates both set up governments, and threatened by what they saw as an illegitimate victory by, or a claim of victory by the Democratic candidate, we see a multiracial militia force, mainly black, but some white militiamen ring the courthouse in Colfax, trying to protect it from what they saw as an illegal seizure. And what ensues there is a bloody battle where almost all of the defenders, who by that time were uniformly black, were killed, more than 100 of them killed. in a literal military fight over control of the government, which in many ways tells the story of how a lot of people are feeling about the moment that we find ourselves in. But what comes from that is a Supreme Court case called Cruikshank versus the United States, where the Supreme Court effectively says, yeah, you know what, this is really not for us to look at the actions of these people at the courthouse and say that they violated the civil rights of these defenders. It should be the states who regulate this kind of conduct. And of course, the southern states were not in any hurry to do that, which in turn then sets the stage for what I also hope we learn about in school, which is the Jim Crow period. And a period in which a lot of Southern jurisdictions, but not exclusively Southern, are using tests and devices like the literacy test to stop people from voting, or the poll tax. And these are laws that on their face may look race neutral, but in their application, in some counties, we see no Black voters registered to vote at all. And that is what leads us to, through the civil rights movement, when we see Black veterans returning from fighting fascism and get back to their country and say, well, why can't I vote here, right? Which in turn fuels the civil rights movement into the Voting Rights Act. And I suppose I should explain what this part of the Voting Rights Act does. In the book, what we take on is Section 4 and 5 of the Voting Rights Act, which in 1965 looks backwards at jurisdictions that had stopped people from voting on account of their race and puts them on a list and says, if you're on this list because you've behaved badly in the past, any change that you want to make to your elections from now on, you have to send it to the federal government ahead of time. And when we review it as the federal government, we're going to assume that you're trying to disenfranchise voters. And this is every policy, no matter how boring or mundane, even just changing the amount of time that the polling place was open for voting. It's all under review. This is a process called pre-clearance. And pre-clearance was highly effective. I tell my students this is the most effective law I think that Congress has ever passed, because we see rates of Black registration and voting in the South surge immediately after, as states now have somebody looking over their shoulder, preventing them from doing these things, which of course came to a head in the 2013 decision that you mentioned, Shelby County versus Holder.
0: So these states that were that have been on this pre-clearance list, how were they chosen and which are the states? And how was it determined that they, you know, were being kept in check? Because I think that was part of this decision around the Supreme Court. It was one of those things where, oh, it's raining and you're dry because you have an umbrella, and since you're dry, you don't need the umbrella anymore. It's sort of like the law became a victim of its own success.
1: Yeah, in the original formulation in 1965, Congress establishes a formula called the preclearance formula, and they are putting jurisdictions on the list if they have used one of these tricks that they call tests or devices to stop people from voting. And at the same time, we see low rates of minority participation in that jurisdiction. So once they're on that list, they can bail themselves out of it by showing that they haven't discriminated. But effectively, this is very difficult to do. So these jurisdictions kind of remain on this list. Now, the Voting Rights Act is reauthorized several times, and each time it's actually strengthened by Congress. And we see over time the definition of which minorities are being protected expands. So we see jurisdictions that have disenfranchised Hispanic voters are added to the VRA. We see New York City added to the VRA. And so each time it reauthorizes the bill, Congress expands the reach of this bill. Now, there are a lot of ways we can measure effectiveness, and one of the most common ones is looking at the turnout rate of Black and white voters, or minority and white voters. And there's a terminology in political science called the turnout gap. And what we do is we look at these rates, and It's generally true that we see higher participation among white voters than minority voters. And to establish the gap, we literally subtract turnout among white voters, and then we subtract minority turnout from that rate. So as this gap increases, it means that more white voters are participating than black voters. And when it decreases, the opposite is true. So during the life of the Voting Rights Act, when preclearance was in effect, we do see increased participation in the form of high black turnout, which is a fact that the court cites in rendering Shelby County in 2013. Shelby County strikes down this list. It says that, you know, this list was established in its first iteration in 1965. Right now we see pretty high rates of participation. This, by the way, is a thing that has been cited in subsequent Voting Rights Act litigation, most notably in the recent decision in Calais. And so because we don't see the gaps that we used to see, says the court, we conclude that we no longer need this law, which, as you pointed out, was something that Justice Ruth Bader Ginsburg noted in her dissent in Shelby County when she said, this is like throwing out your umbrella when it's raining because you're not getting wet. In other words,
0: I knew I got that reference from somewhere because I remember when we covered that story when it first happened, when I covered it in 2013. And just to interrupt you here, so we saw, you know, the way in which preclearance was enforced, I think I hadn't really heard that detail before you just explained it. This had been a very systematic, mathematical, factual determination of whether people were being disenfranchised or not, almost sort of like a maintenance, right, of a country's electoral health. And so Congress had been doing its job till the Supreme Court essentially stepped in response to pushback from the right.
1: Well, Congress had established the framework for this. It was actually attorneys at the DOJ who were doing this work. So you would send your submission to the DOJ and they would read through it. And it's not a small number of this. We find hundreds of these done every month for the entire duration of the Voting Rights Act. Now, it's rare for DOJ to issue a rejection, and that's because jurisdictions know that the federal government is looking over their shoulder. And so the whole enforcement regime kind of acts as a prophylactic measure by which these jurisdictions know we shouldn't try to do what we once did. Let's try to administer our elections in a race neutral manner. So yeah, there was a lot of administration going on and it was highly effective.
0: And so when the Supreme Court in Shelby basically, what exactly did the Shelby County versus Holder decision due to preclearance, because the VRA is a big act, and the Supreme Court, I think, maybe realized, at least the right-wing justices in the Supreme Court might have realized that, you know, completely invalidating it might garner too much pushback, and of course it depends on the case before it, but it's been taking it apart bit by bit. Which bit was taken apart in Shelby?
1: In Shelby County, the Supreme Court strikes down not the idea that preclearance can work. They strike down the list, and they say this list that you're using to determine who must preclear their laws is no good, which effectively does end preclearance. Now, the majority in Shelby County says if Congress gives us a new list with more modern criteria, we might allow that. But since Congress has not produced one in 13 years, preclearance is a dead letter. In the Shelby County decision, we see a lot of things that for us in writing this book became testable premises. Justice Roberts says that in the South, compared to 1965, things have changed dramatically. Well, things have changed dramatically in the South, meaning that, you know, we won't see any kind of race-based disenfranchisement anymore. Then when we look at the effects of elections, of the administration of elections, when we look at black and white turnout before and after the decision, or what communities and counties have done with their districts, we should find no effects. But that's not what we find in the book. We find everywhere we look, in fact, negative impacts of this decision, retrogression, where representation, the ability to participate for minority voters is significantly less than it was before this decision was rendered.
0: How did that actually play out? What were the ways? I mean, this basically, I'm sure that, and I know there's been good journalism on this, so basically states individually have made it difficult, and there's certainly the voter ID laws, there's the reduction in voting in polls around where, you know, lower-income communities of color might be living. What, you know, what are the specific ways in which the states that had been policed by the DOJ on the preclearance list before took advantage of that lack of oversight?
1: There are more ways than I could possibly list. And most of what this is, the way that this happens is it's masked as a routine change that has no relation at all to race, but that in effect has a lot of implications for the way that people are represented. In the book, what we're very concerned about, you mentioned correctly that the role of journalists here is very important. Because as states pass omnibus laws that might disenfranchise certain segments of the electorate, or at least weigh more heavily on them, journalists are often on the front lines of this, trying to shed light on the problems. And they are very likely to do this for a statewide policy. But what we're worried about is what happens in smaller, more rural places where maybe the local paper no longer exists and there are no journalists looking over people's shoulders. And the answer is, usually whatever the town wants in that situation. And one of the classic tricks that a smaller community has used is moving away from neighborhood-based ward city council elections, where if you imagine you have a town with relatively segregated residencies, where you have maybe a majority minority neighborhood in one part of town. Well, they're going to get representation if we create a district out of that neighborhood. But if you end districts and move to at-large representation, that neighborhood isn't going to get representation because the town might be majority white, and that segment of the community is majority black. But overall, they cannot vote with sufficient numbers to get a minority councillor elected to their town council. So in theory, I might say to you, well, let's just go to at-large city council district. It's more efficient and it's easier to run elections. And people don't think about the racial implications of this. Another example, and one that we do find in the book, is we looked at how towns annexed outlying areas, right? So imagine you've got a community that wants to grow. For reasons, you know, there are good reasons to expand the borders of your town. You want to increase your tax base or whatever. We find that towns that were formerly subject to preclearance, relative to those that weren't, were more likely to grab large white outlying areas. And when you do this, again, cloaked in good arguments about expanding your tax base, you're literally diluting the minority population of your community, which again dilutes the political power of people who live in that town. And so I think what I would tell everybody is look under every rock. And I think the mechanism that was highly effective in the pre-clearance era was you had attorneys looking under those rocks and doing it with the supposition that discrimination is the reason. I think that's our work bears out that we need to look under all of the rocks with the same belief.
0: I want to just take an aside to pick up on what you were saying about journalists. And, you know, this is obviously an issue dear to my heart. And we have seen journalism be so decimated in the past two decades, you know, around the same time that over that same period since the Shelby County decision, there was one study that showed in June of this year that the number of journalists per capita in the United States has fallen by more than 80% since 2002, and that those jobs that remain are increasingly focused on sports and crime reporting, not on things like how voting rights are being decimated because of, you know, laws that seem on the surface to be about increasing the tax base. So those checks and balances that should be part of a healthy democracy are being eroded. And so let's talk about then the next attack that the Supreme Court wielded against the VRA. You mentioned Calais, the Calais decision, which is the more recent one. What did the Calais decision do? And, you know, what's left of the VRA?
1: Well, what's left of the VRA is not much. Calais does not have anything to do with preclearance, but what it does is it looks at another area of the Voting Rights Act, which was Section 2. The analogy that we use in the book with respect to the VRA is that preclearance is really the shield of the law, where you're shielding yourself from things that jurisdictions have done or are attempting to do. Whereas the sword of the law is Section 2, and we call it the sword because it empowers voters or other actors in a jurisdiction to bring litigation and say, this law, despite the fact that we have preclearance, and maybe you live in a state where preclearance isn't in effect, and you feel that districts have been drawn in a way that are unfair to minority voters, or some other practice has violated people's 15th Amendment rights, you can bring litigation. Now, litigation is highly inefficient compared to preclearance. And that's one thing that we should put out there. With the death of preclearance and putting everything into litigation, now advocacy groups and attorneys and everyone else has to sort of triage and pick and choose the highly visible things. So of course, less visible or actions that affect fewer voters might fall through the cracks in this world. Well, Calais makes it even harder to bring these Section 2 cases, because what the court is doing here is it's saying that you really have to distinguish between race and party. And in order to prove what Calais does is it comes out of Louisiana, where a second majority-minority district has been drawn. And there are people who challenged those districts. And in Calais, the court makes it harder for states to enact these majority-minority districts, because the court is conflating race and party. And it's saying you have to be able to show that race is acting independently of party, which these days is very difficult to do. And so effectively, in terms of districting, Calais makes it very difficult for majority-minority districts to be defended if states want to get rid of them.
0: What now, Michael? We started out talking about the Colfax massacre more than 100 years earlier and the lives lost. We didn't even really get into the civil rights movement, which, of course, more people are familiar with that more recent history. But so much sacrifice went into the movement that ultimately led to the passage of the Voting Rights Act. And in a few short years, you know, just over a decade or so, the Supreme Court has essentially gutted it. What needs to happen to restore the rights of people? Is it a matter of looking to Congress to restore the entire Voting Rights Act and overriding the Supreme Court? Is it a matter of replacing or expanding, you know, replacing the justice in the Supreme Court with term limits, or expanding the court and litigating those laws that decimated it? What do you say?
1: Well, I think solutions should flow through Congress. That's the way that the Constitution is designed. Congress is intended to be the preeminent branch. The problem is that we've become conditioned as voters and citizens to expect very little of Congress, and they've given us very little reason to expect them to do anything. I think we should demand action from Congress. We should care about these issues enough to talk to our members of Congress about them, for sure. But this transcends voting rights. I mean, we have lived in a world where Congress has taken a back seat to the president, for sure, and so much so that we now expect many policy solutions to come from judicial decisions. I think that's completely backward to the design of the Constitution. And so I think it starts with demanding accountability from our members of Congress, not just in voting rights, but in all things. And if they need to stand up to the court with court reform, then so be it. The Congress should be the preeminent branch of the federal government.
0: That makes, you know, sort of elegant sense, but in real life, it's one of these circular things, right? In order to force Congress to do the right things, we need to elect, you know, people who are willing to do what it takes. In order to elect people who are willing to do what it takes, we need to have voting rights. And that becomes an issue. And of course, we're hurtling toward the midterm elections as you and I are speaking. And so your book is more relevant than ever. Any thoughts on the fact that there seems to be a new progressive crop of people trying to push their way into Congress, coming up from the grassroots, largely young people of color? You know, of course, they're facing such dangerous times, such as Congresswoman Ilhan Omar, whose house was raided recently by federal agents for no apparent reason, what seems to clearly be an attempt at intimidation. So great sacrifices will have to be made. But are you hopeful with what you're seeing in the political climate today?
1: Anytime people are transitioning from citizen to representative or citizen to politician or citizen to community activist, right? It doesn't have to be running for office. Any kind of community building or network building, not in the digital realm, that's important, but it's not exclusive. I'm heartened anytime someone new looks at the system as it is and says, I could complain about it, but I think I'm going to try to make it better. And that's true of Democrats or Republicans. Anybody who wants to try to make government better through action, I think should be celebrated. I think you're right to point out we need to get back to good government, and we need to pay attention to norms and rebuild them in the coming years. And we need to be committed to that. But I am happy to see anybody who wants to run for office and is committed to any cause.
0: Well, I want to thank you so much, Michael, for joining us today. Really appreciate your time. Good luck to you and your co-author with the book.
1: Thank you. Thanks again for having me.
0: My guest has been Michael Miller. He's a professor of political science at Barnard College and co-author with Kevin T. Morris of the new book we've just been discussing, An American Problem: How the Country Built and the Supreme Court Broke the Voting Rights Act. I'm Sonali Kolhatkar, host and executive producer of Rising Up with Sonali, an independently produced, subscriber-supported program nationally syndicated to radio stations, free speech TV, and podcast platforms.

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1: Let's start with the U.S. Ambassador to Greece, Kimberly Guilfoyle. You might remember her as Don Jr.'s former fiance. Sadly, the relationship fell apart after they got to know each other. Or you might remember her from the Trump campaign where she gave this epic speech.
2: Ladies and gentlemen, leaders and fighters for freedom and liberty and the American dream, the best is yet to come.
1: Sadly, her sign language interpreter died of exhaustion.

0: Sam. 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I'm Brad Friedman, your friendly investigative blogger, journalist, troublemaker, muckraker, and all-around swell fellow, says me, from bradblog.com. Thank you very much for joining us today. We are now exactly 3 weeks, count them, 3 weeks from Election Day. But, hey, don't let that stop you from voting right now, as you are able to in really almost every state at this point, one way or another. Do not wait until the last minute this year. Now, not with this administration desperate to steal the election any way that they can come up with. And as our top stories today should make clear momentarily, they are pretty much willing to break any and all laws in order to do so, if they must. Finally, some accountability from someone in the Trump administration today, sort of. The U.S. ambassador to Greece has been fired, and that alone will likely tell you that she's a woman, because Donald Trump only seems capable of pushing women out of a job these days. In this case, the corrupt woman, who is both a former Fox News host and formerly Don Jr.'s fiance, Kimberly Guilfoyle. You heard her mentioned at the top. More on her in a bit. We will see if time allows for that. Also later today, Desi Doyen. Hi, Des.
1: Hey.
0: Desi Doyen and our latest Green News Report.
1: Yes.
0: Where, as usual, we've got nothing at all to cover other than three simultaneous hurricanes and Donald Trump announcing that he's violating his own sanctions against Russia in order to buy diesel from them. And I will note, just before we started here, I mean literally seconds, it looks like another hurricane has kicked up in the Pacific Ocean. We'll try to make sense of that before all is said and done today, along with Desi's Green News Report. But it has been a long holiday weekend for the Trump administration, lying to judges and committing other acts of corruption. So let's begin there today. There was a time, Lisa Needham observes at Daily Coast today, when it would have been wildly weird and unusual for the government to outright ignore or defy a court order. Those days, however, are now long gone, she argues, positing the case that we are now in the midst of a full-blown constitutional crisis where the Trump administration believes that no court order binds it. Well, I don't know if that's true or not. They were certainly

0: certainly behaving that way over the long holiday weekend in any event. In the latest, U.S. District Judge Jennifer Rochon told the Department of Homeland Security early Sunday evening it had to stop airing partisan campaign propaganda ads that $20 million of your taxpayer dollars were illegally used for in order to promote Donald Trump, literally using in several cases his campaign ads from 2024 as paid for with U.S. taxpayer dollars. Judge Rochon's order early on Sunday evening was short and sweet, ordering an immediate stop to the taxpayer-funded ads. Quote, defendants shall cancel or cause to be canceled any slot, placement, reservation, or arrangement for the airing or dissemination of the challenged advertising, including those placements for the evening of October 11, 2026. That was the evening in which she had delivered her order to DOJ. And yet, as Democracy Docket, representing one of the plaintiffs in the case, reports, the Trump administration continued airing taxpayer-funded ads promoting Donald Trump even after the judge had ordered the campaign halted, not just on Sunday night, but into Monday, with the DOJ blaming an internal email delay for the problem. According to data cited in a new filing, the government's ads aired in nearly 400 television spots on programs that began at 7 p.m. Eastern on Sunday after Rochon's order was already in force. One of the ads aired in 193 spots during CBS's 60 Minutes, while another aired in 198 spots during ABC's America's Funniest Home Videos. The ads continued airing on Monday. The plaintiffs, they note, are not yet seeking contempt sanctions. The Department of Justice acknowledged the delay in a separate filing on Monday, the delay in stopping these ads. DOJ told the court that the judge emailed the restraining order to the parties at 6:46 p.m. on Sunday, but government counsel did not send it to the agency counsel until 7:58 p.m. Agency counsel, DOJ said, did not see the email until Monday morning. Quote, the undersigned apologizes to the court and the plaintiffs, DOJ wrote. DOJ said the administration is now complying with the order, but of course the DOJ had already previously told the judge that the administration and their pro-Trump ads were already set to stop as of Sunday night. That apparently was also a lie, since several ran on Monday. The court's order now bars the government from using DHS funds to develop, distribute, or air the challenged ads and requires it to cancel existing placements. Whether the government complies, of course, is another question. This is a little trick the administration has become very fond of, where somehow other agencies just aren't in communication with the DOJ, so they just never learn about a court order and continue to violate it. Whoopsie-daisy. That is essentially what they are trying with a similar stunt over the weekend, where more than 400 mature trees were chopped down, cleared entirely as part of Donald Trump's plan to take the East Potomac Public Golf Course in D.C. away from the public and turn it into something that he says could host, quote, major golf tournaments, including the U.S. Open, the Ryder Cup, the PGA Championship, and other PGA Tour events, which the golfers of D.C. do not necessarily want and have not asked for. Judge Ana Reyes made the mistake of trusting the DOJ's assurances that they would follow the court's instructions to give notice before any irreversible work began at the course. But apparently, since it was only an instruction, the DOJ just couldn't have possibly understood that meant that the National Park Service could not chop down hundreds of trees. During a Monday hearing, the DOJ explained that they had learned from the National Park Service last Wednesday that the tree cutting would begin on Saturday, but it wasn't a, quote, conscious decision not to give the plaintiffs and the judge notice as required, as they claimed to have still been gathering details on the exact plan. The government also appears to be lying by claiming that the tree cutting plan has nothing to do with Trump's desire for a new golf course and instead is just the administration implementing changes from a 2019 cultural landscape report. If there was any question about the administration choosing to ignore the court order, administration ghoul Stephen Miller probably put an end to that idea when he tweeted out on social media in response to all of this, quote, "I missed the part of the Constitutional Convention that put federal judges in charge of golf course maintenance. 430 trees cut down in one single day in what must be the clearest violation of a court order by this administration ever, one would think." On Tuesday, in response, U.S. District Judge Anna Reyes ordered an immediate halt to tree cutting at the course. Are there any trees even left to chop down at this point? She put a further pause on the work at the historic D.C. course. She ordered issued an order that one day after a tense 3-hour emergency hearing in which she harshly criticized the government for having deceived her with its actions over the holiday weekend, describing herself as furious about what the government did. Reyes explained at the hearing, quote, "I have no faith that the government isn't going to cut them down unless there's an order in place not to do so. Violating her order, quote, by 2 seconds would prompt contempt proceedings," the judge said, adding, quote, "I am thoroughly unamused right now. I do not know how I could have made it plainer. I did not want what happened to have happened." At one point, Justice Attorney Marissa Ann Pirapato told Reyes that government lawyers, quote, "did our best." The judge responded with her voice rising, according to the Washington Post, quote, "No, you did not do your best. You did your absolute worst." But perhaps the most disturbing corrupt action by the administration, at least that we know of, is what they did on Monday, a holiday for many, when they raided the residence of a U.S. Congress member in broad daylight just 3 weeks from midterm election day, when she is up for re-election for a fifth term, with voting already underway in one form or another in all 50 states, including her own home state of Minnesota. It's easy to get tripped up by the sheer volume of all of these Trump 2 depredations, observes David Kurtz of TPM. The corruption, the retribution, the destruction, and the absurdity of it all. Add in the proximity of the midterm elections. As Keith Barber detailed at bradblog.com yesterday, early on Monday morning, Donald Trump's Department of Homeland Security carried out a search of Minnesota Representative Ilhan Omar's D.C. residence. Federal officials described the raid as having, quote, executed a judicially authorized search warrant secured by the Department of Justice. In response, the furious Democratic congresswoman running for re-election for a fifth term in Congress vowed that she, quote, will not be silenced by the administration. She characterized the search as, quote, just the latest in Trump's campaign of political intimidation. The Somali-born Omar was one of the first Muslim American women to be elected to Congress and the first African refugee. She came here as a child, as a refugee, becoming a citizen after her father, when she was 12, obtained his own citizenship, which, according to reporting since Monday's raid, the Department of Homeland Security now seems to be suggesting was somehow fraudulent. Kurtz described the Monday search in D.C. as several things: an attack on elections, an overt investigatory step against a sitting member of Congress up for election in 3 weeks, is an astonishingly brazen abuse of power, noting the DOJ norm to refrain from such actions within 60 days of an election. Even though, since the advent of early voting, those 60 days would probably, arguably, be pushed back by several weeks, according to DOJ guidelines that were ignored here, even though we are now about 20 days from Election Day. Kurtz says this is also an attack on naturalized citizens. The purported basis for the investigation of Omar is immigration fraud based on a persistent but baseless far-right conspiracy that decades ago, when she was 12, her now-deceased father schemed his way into the country illegally. It's an attack on Somalis. Black women, see, for example, Lisa Cook, Fannie Willis, Letitia James, are a favorite target of Trump. Omar is black and Somali and from Minnesota, a trifecta of Trump race-baiting, smearing, and dehumanizing. It's also an attack on Congress, he notes, an executive branch enforcing the law against members of the legislative branch has always required a delicate balance of constitutional imperatives. There is nothing delicate or well-balanced about Trump's ongoing attacks on Congress's constitutional role. And finally, he notes, it's an attack on elected Democrats. The Omar search is made worse because it comes after President Trump targeted her for years and publicly announced in January that a criminal investigation of her was underway. It's part of his broader attack on elected Dems, not merely a rhetorical attack, but an abuse of his office to unleash the power of the federal government against his political foes. It is all of the above and more. The DOJ described Monday's raid as routine, just part of an ongoing federal criminal investigation. However, there are many reasons to suspect this search is corrupt, understates our friend Keith Barber on Monday. Joining us now for thoughts on all of these outrages just 3 weeks from Election Day is our friend Keith Barber, former U.S. captain, Army captain, former lifelong Republican, at least until Donald Trump came around. An attorney, and I'm honored to say now a contributor at the Brad blog of late. Oh, Mr. Barber, welcome back to the Bradcast, Counselor.
1: Thank you, Brad.
0: All right, brother. Delighted to have you here. There are just so many of these things going on right now. We'll try to stick to just three. I know there's many more, but first, let's start with these ads, because they're just so plainly, it would seem to me, unlawful to use taxpayer money for apparently campaign ads for Donald Trump and his administration. Do you buy the argument that DHS or whoever was in charge of buying those spots did not get the order to stop running the ads that was given on Sunday evening? They didn't hear about it till Monday. And more importantly, will the judge buy that argument?
1: No, the judge isn't that stupid. Judge will not buy it. When the judge gives an order, the attorneys involved in the matter are required to attempt to implement it with all appropriate diligence. And their entire argument now is that they did not implement it with reasonable diligence at all, that they dallied in it and delayed it. And it just consequently, you know, happened to end up allowing the very advertisements that the judge had prohibited.
0: Even after she issued that immediate stop order, and even after the DOJ had said, well, their argument essentially in this case was that, well, those ad buys, they stop as of Sunday anyway. So the whole thing is moot. We can just let that play out. This will all be over. But then the ads ran again on Monday, Keith. It seems like they were lying in their actual argument to the court, their initial argument.
1: They're getting caught lying a lot to courts recently. Uh-huh. And this is just a really another example of that. There is no way that I can see that the judge is not going to be very upset about this. I imagine, you know, it's going to be up to the plaintiffs to probably file a motion for sanctions, mm-hmm. and a request for, you know, contempt proceedings. The court could do it on its own, but if I was the judge, I'd wait for the plaintiffs to do it, or maybe invite them to do it. And, you know, that'll be the next thing.
0: I want to get into some of those details on that, on contempt and on the presumption of regularity that we've discussed with you before on this show. But let me just, for the moment, let me stick with some of the specifics here on this advertisement thing. If the DOJ DHS, whoever is it that's, you know, using our taxpayer money to pay for these ads, if they are ordered to somehow repay those tax dollars that have already been spent, how would that even work, Keith? who would pay it back? I mean, and to whom? I don't even know. It seems like they're just going to get away with this because who could you say, oh, well, it's $20 million, you have to pay that back? Who would that order even go to at this point? Do you have,
1: Who Trump said was going to pick up the ads in the future was basically his PAC. So I suppose his PAC could repay the government. I don't know what, I don't think the judge would have jurisdiction to order the PAC to repay the government.
0: Right.
1: That's the problem. And, and I suppose that the administration could volunteer to do that or, you know, do it as part of a settlement of all of this. But, you know, I would have to say, you know, unless interest was paid, that this was an inappropriate loan of the taxpayer dollars for political purposes of the midterm elections. That's what it was trying to influence.
0: You're saying that the government could go to Donald Trump's PAC and say, hey, do you guys mind giving us $20 million to pay back the taxpayers? I mean, that's essentially what it would be?
1: That would be essentially what it would be.
0: Okay.
1: I don't know. I can't predict that. I'm certainly not predicting that, but I'm trying to come up with something that could allow an appropriate resolution of this. But like I said, I don't think that the judge has the jurisdiction to order that the PAC do that. It's not a party to the case.
0: Right.
1: You know, it's not involved.
0: I mean, they could have said, oh, Brad was going to pay for those ads and they could come try to get the money from me. It buggers belief what they've done here and how they're getting away with it. And none of this appears to be some sort of an accident. You have written, Keith, and I believe we've discussed on this show, the idea of the presumption of regularity for the U.S. government in courtrooms, going back decades, I guess, in this country. Can you explain what that means, the presumption of regularity?
1: Well, it's a presumption that the government will act in good faith. The government attorneys, when they appear in court and represent things, are speaking in good faith and truthfully, that when they tell the court they will do things, they will do things, and that when the court orders them to do something, that they will do it. And they don't normally have to prove these things, you know, in court because of the presumption of regularity. And, you know, I think that really the stellar example of that failing was in the example with the trees that mm-hmm. they got cut down.
0: Well, let's talk about that. We talked about this briefly via email over the weekend. You mentioned you had gone through this transcript for that 3-hour hearing on Sunday in which the judge was irate after hearing that 430 trees had been mature trees, big trees had been cut down from the D.C. East Potomac golf course despite her orders. DOJ did not prevent that from happening. First, your reaction to that transcript and that hearing. What did you think?
1: Well, that's just it. It wasn't really an order that the judge gave. Plaintiffs went to the court and said, judge, you really need to issue an order that says they can't cut down the trees, otherwise they will. And the government attorneys stood in front of the court and said to the judge, you know, apparently with a straight face, that your honor, you know, this hasn't been finalized yet. No decision has been made to do this. It isn't necessary to give an order at this time because we promise that should a decision be made that we're going to cut down the trees, we will give the plaintiffs in this court sufficient warning to address the issue. And the plaintiff said, oh, don't believe them, Your Honor. You can't trust them. You know, they could be lying through their teeth like right now. Don't believe them. If you don't issue the order, there's no guarantee these trees won't be cut down. And the judge was like, now, come on. I am sure that these government attorneys who are standing here in the court are honest people and good officers of the court. And that if they say this, we can trust them to take them at their word.
0: And that's right there. That is the presumption of regularity and that the government enjoys.
1: That's right. That is the judge giving the government the benefit of the doubt for its word. And then just like the plaintiff said, the government made a fool out of the judge. And the judge was obviously furious at that hearing yesterday. I have not heard ever heard in my life a judge raise their voice in court and scream at attorneys. I have not ever spoken to an attorney who has heard a judge do that, particularly a federal judge, and particularly against government attorneys. I mean, this just doesn't happen. And yet here we are, and, you know, the attorneys deserved it.
0: And I wonder, you know, as I've been hearing and learning myself about this so-called presumption of regularity that the government enjoys, that they seem to now be losing or, frankly, I want to say hopefully have lost at this point with many judges.
1: You know, yeah. I would, if I was this judge, and there's going to be more proceedings on this issue with the trees. The judge issued another temporary ban on them cutting down any trees today. But there's going to be more on this, and the judge is going to find out exactly why all of this fell apart, why the trees were cut down when the government had pledged to the judge that that would not happen without advance warning. And, you know, when that happens, I hope to see a decision from this judge in which the judge writes something to the effect of the United States government is going to have to earn back the presumption of regularity that this court was so foolish to grant it. Keith, I'd love to see words like that.
0: Well, I might as well, but I got to tell you, Keith, I'm wondering you know, whether it's this country, which this government, I should say, which is, you know, has completely lost the right to that presumption of regularity, or frankly, any other. I'm not so sure I like the idea of the government having this presumption of regularity. If I'm not the government and I come in and challenge the government and make a case, I have to prove my case to the government. They're not just going to take my word for it. Do we really want to simply take the government at its word? Because I have seen that become a problem, you know, over the past couple of decades that I've been, you know, covering these things, and I'm not sure I like it. I don't know that I want them to have that back, Keith.
1: You know, I made my living suing the government, so I didn't like it either.
0: Right.
1: But, you know, you had to deal with it, and in general, you know, in my experience on dealing with the government, if, you know, particularly as they represented something to a court, I was sometimes felt like the government attorneys were less than honest, if you will, in their dealings with me. And I had some discussions with them about that. Mm-hmm. But that once they said something to a court or in court, you know, it was true. And, you know, my answer to you is that the presumption of regularity is not anything enshrined in a statute anywhere.
0: Right.
1: It's a judicial tradition is how I would describe it, you know, that was built by decades of government attorneys generally operating under principles of high ethics and standards in their dealings with courts. And, you know, so the government earned it. Well, you know, the funny thing is, you know, you only have to cheat once to be viewed as an adulterer for life.
0: Right, right. And yet, I see where you're going here, Keith. And yet, this government has lied over and over and over again against the court in case after case after case. I mean, we've so far just talked about two of them here quickly, but, you know, going back to the beginning of this second term of Trump, we can point out one case after another after another. And I'm wondering why, you know, judges have been quite conservative about issuing contempt sanctions here. They've been pretty good in deciding against the government, at least the lower courts, until the corrupt Supreme Court comes in and screws that up. But the lower courts have been pretty good. But they've been very careful about issuing contempt sanctions. I'm wondering why, especially in cases like these where the government is clearly and purposely violating court orders.
1: Yeah, the contempt sanctions are exceptionally rare, really, in all cases, but, you know, I've never heard them having been actually done against the government. They're even rarer for that. And I think one problem is that I think the judges realize that their hands are tied in a lot of ways, that they can't really bring criminal contempt charges, because if they do, Trump will just pardon them.
0: Mm.
1: And so that limits them to, you know, finding a civil contempt, which at best is a fine.
0: Well, you know what? Give them criminal contempt. Let them pardon him and see how that goes over at the, you know, their particular state law board, who may not look at a pardon as get out of jail free.
1: And that is the other thing I think that judges can do. And I will be stunned if the judge in this Trees case does not do this. Is refer the attorneys involved to the bar for disciplinary action for a lack of candor to the tribunal.
0: That seems to be the least that these judges need to start doing, and start doing quickly, it seems to me.
1: Well, and that there has been some of that, you know, a slew of Trump attorneys were sanctioned and referred to disciplinary action by the bar. In association with, you know, the election fraud cases, that where the only fraud was the case brought.
0: The 2020 cases, yeah.
1: Yeah. You know, and a bunch of attorneys did receive, you know, Rudy Giuliani included, received disciplinary action. So, you know, there's precedent for that, and I think we're going to see it again, particularly in regards to this Tree case.
0: Let's talk about the Ilhan Omar case in the few minutes we've got left with you here. Keith Barber, which you wrote about at bradblog.com on Monday, where you noted you've got just a few questions. Before we get to the questions, let's discuss why you have them in the first place. As you pointed out, three things that seem to have immediately tripped your alarm bells here.
1: Well, in terms of whether or not this search is corrupt, of course, we've got, as we have just been discussing, the DOJ's long history of failed criminal prosecutions or attempted prosecutions of political enemies. You start listing them off and it just becomes ridiculous. The Broadview 6 case in Chicago, the six Democratic members of Congress for their video about what soldiers could do to disobey unlawful orders. Mm-hmm. There was the first criminal case brought against James Comey that collapsed, and the subsequent, you know, frivolous indictment for seashells on the seashore that I believe will be dismissed when the judge finally gets around to issuing decisions on motions to dismiss. There's the tourist scapegoated for Trump's own reflecting pond debacle, the ham sandwich guy case, and there's, you know, grand juries have been retracting Trump's cases that he's been trying to bring all over. So, you know, and then there's, you know, the Trump regime's prior unfounded claims of criminal conduct by Ilhan Omar, to include pushing the ridiculous theory that she married her own brother. Mm-hmm. And of course, the timing of this search warrant only 3 weeks before the midterms electives is highly suspect, and it's not routine. No. This nonsense from the Department of Justice claiming that a search of a sitting member of Congress up for reelection is routine is just complete garbage. It violates, you know, DOJ policies involved, and makes it all highly suspect. So, you know,
0: Unless,
1: we don't even know what it's about. We're all just guessing what it's about.
0: You know, unless there's a ticking time bomb in her house or something that is, you know, immediately endangers the public.
1: Yeah, we're told that this is supposedly, you know, immigration paperwork filled out decades ago by her father.
0: Right.
1: You know, this isn't a matter of national security. This isn't, you know, nobody's going to die as a consequence of not conducting this search.
0: Even if it is an issue of national security, it is not one that, you know, needs to be dealt with between now and November 3rd, you know, to save someone's life or something like that. It's just absurd. There have been many members of Congress who have been under investigation during election periods, but the DOJ stays quiet about that until after the election is all settled and done. This is highly irregular.
1: They stayed quiet about the investigation into Donald Trump in the 2016 election.
0: Yes.
1: They were quiet about the investigation of Hillary Clinton, by the way, but they were quiet about the investigation of Donald Trump. And we did not find out about that investigation until after the election.
0: So there are three things for a start that you said you would be looking at. Let's quickly step through those as well. Who is the judge that signed off on the warrant? Yeah, there was an actual warrant here. A judge should have presumably looked at this information and decided that the information was good, that a crime was in underway, I guess, and that it was okay to ignore the election just 3 days away?
1: The judge would be required to make a determination that there's probable cause that evidence of a crime will be found during that search. That's the standard. It's in the Constitution. And so, you know, who is the judge? We don't know yet, but frankly, Ilhan Omar should know because she would have gotten a copy of the warrant and the judge's signature would be on it. And, you know, if it's another Trump toady judge, then I think that would be another reason to suspect the legitimacy of this. And on the other hand, if it was a Biden or Obama appointed judge, then I think that it would, you know, be a comforting, you know, restoration of maybe a bit of regularity in this and suggest that, okay, maybe there is something there. But right now we don't know.
0: We don't know. You know, there's been an effort to, for example, inform judges around the country about what to do when the government comes knocking on the door right around the election time to try to seize ballots and seize voting machines, and an effort to inform judges like the magistrate judge in Fulton County, Georgia, who gave the okay to come in and take away those ballots. Even though once we actually saw the warrant, we learned that it was filled with all sorts of, you know, preposterous, long ago debunked nonsense. Is it possible that you have something like that here where a judge, you know, I guess a lower magistrate judge doesn't know the difference between good information and bad?
1: Eventually, the defense should receive a copy of the probable cause affidavit, affidavit sworn by the investigating officer, usually it's an FBI agent, you know, where he itemizes what's creates the probable cause in the case.
0: Okay.
1: That won't be real soon necessarily, but eventually they should get that and the defense will be able to see what the supposed evidence was that established probable cause.
0: It will also give us the criminal statute that serves as the basis for the warrant.
1: That should be on the warrant. That's something else that should be on the warrant that says that you're looking for evidence related to a specific crime cited by, you know, the title and section of the United States Code. That should be on the warrant, and it should be something else that Ilhan Omar should already see. And she could release that, just for the record. She's free to release the warrant with the judge's signature on it and that information as well. I imagine her attorneys are mulling that over at this time.
0: The New York Times described the warrant somewhat, saying it lists, quote, potential immigration crimes under investigation, including false statements and fraud in immigration paperwork, as well as a general conspiracy charge. That's basically all I think we know for now. And then finally, what was seized? What will that tell us? What they seized from?
1: You know, that's something Omar has either gotten or should be getting very shortly from the government is an inventory listing everything that was taken. That's also required by law to be given. You know, and you know when I looked at these things, is one of the first things as you're trying to, on behalf of a client, you know, speculate what the government's probably doing, you know, what their theory is, was look at what was taken and try and say, well, why would they take that? Why would that be of interest to them? Of course, in many instances, they take just everything they find. They take, you know, computers, you know, and whatever drives are laying around and so forth. And that's just it. I have a hard time imagining that for decades old, you know, immigration paperwork, that there would be anything in her District of Columbia home that would relate to that. But you know, I'd still be interested in hearing what was taken, and you'd try and backfill that.
0: Before I let you go, Keith, does this, given what we know right now, does it feel to you as much as it feels to me, not just a fishing expedition, but even more so just a Trump harebrained scheme to try to harm Democrats, to try to harm Ilhan Omar in the run-up to an election? It's not an accident, in other words, that this is happening 3 weeks before the election. It's not a bug. It's a feature.
1: Yeah, it has to be a feature, not a bug. But it... You know, you do have the fact that a judge apparently made a probable cause determination on this. Mm-hmm. And we don't know what was behind that at all, and whether or not there were dishonest representations made to the judge. Mm-hmm. And, you know, that's possible. We've already seen that occur in other cases with dishonest presentations to grand juries and dishonest presentations to the judge. And, you know, in the Tree case brings us back to another clear case of the judge just being flat out lied to. And, you know, they would have to know that eventually the defense counsel is going to get that probable cause affidavit and attempt to pick it apart. We'll see what happens.
0: We will see what happens. And when it does, hopefully Keith will be writing about it at bradblog.com. You can find him at his own site, keithdb.medium.com, and you can find him on the Blue Skies also as Keith DB. He is, of course, a former lifelong Republican and attorney. Keith Barber, my friend, really appreciate you joining us today. 10 seconds before you go, I know you're down there in the Villages in Florida, the far right enclave, or at least previously far right enclave. Are they going to be having No Kings rallies this Saturday down there?
1: They will not be having a No Kings rally. They will be having four No Kings rallies. Oh, the one closest to me is an easy walk across one hole of the golf course to the street that that we look out on across the golf course, and I'll be there.
0: Nice. Let me know if they turn out to be as big and angry as those MAGA rallies we saw in the Villages back in the old days back in 2016. Hey, thanks, Keith. Really appreciate you joining us. Talk to you soon, my friend.
1: Have a good one, Brad.
0: You too. By the way, those No Kings rallies, No Kings early voting rallies,
2: yes,
0: are all over the country this Saturday, October
2: 17.
0: 17, yeah. Enjoy. All right, quick
2: break. Be there or be square.
0: There you go. Quick break, and we are back with, the sad, sad, hilarious story of Kimberly Guilfoyle. That's next on the broadcast. Then it's Desi Doyen in the Green News Report. I'm Brad Friedman. Don't touch that dial.
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0: Edith, Kimberly. 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As you may have heard today, former Fox News host, fired by Fox, by the way, due to sexual harassment. Yes, even the women seem to do that over there at Fox News. And the former fiance of Donald Trump Jr. until he threw her over for someone younger and with less plastic surgery, I guess. At least she's got less plastic surgery for the moment. That would be Kimberly Guilfoyle, pushed out of her ambassadorship to Greece on Tuesday because apparently she was too corrupt for even this administration, which is saying something. Or she was just too dumb to not get caught at it in this case, largely by the Wall Street Journal, one of the newspapers owned by Guilfoyle's old boss, ironically. That would be Rupert Murdoch, owner also of Fox News. Anyway, it's a sordid, if hilarious, story, perhaps best told by a comedian. And in this case, since Donald Trump is working so hard to get Jimmy Kimmel off of your public airwaves, well, we might as well give him a little bit more time over those public airwaves today to explain what happened to Kimberly Guilfoyle, who near the end of this clip, you will, she is seen and heard in her old Fox News days pretending to be opposed to exactly what it is she appears to have been caught doing, among other things, taking handouts to pay for her extravagant lifestyle, or at least begging for them however she could, even if occasionally to little avail. Here's Jimmy.
1: And then we have the return of a character who seemed to have been written out of the cast. One of my favorite little subplots from this whole Trump experience was Kimberly Guilfoyle. Kimberly Guilfoyle was Fox News something. I don't know what the hell she did, but she was engaged to Don Jr. While Trump was running, she was everywhere. She was always out of sight. But then she and little Don broke up, and to get rid of her, get her out of the picture, the president made her ambassador to Greece. He shipped her off 5,000 miles away, which was a funny thing to do. So anyway, Kimberly, who's already under scrutiny for some of her shenanigans in Athens, now she is in deep fossilata because we've learned from the Wall Street Journal that as she was preparing for her confirmation hearings last year, she was also trying to get a big Trump donor to pay her personal American Express bill. This is an exchange, text exchange, between Kimberly Guilfoyle and a guy named Eric Dieters, who's the owner of a pizza chain called Snappy Tomato. She asked him for $100,000. She wrote, you could just send it here. It won't show up anywhere if you wire money to American Express. That's all it will show. Please. He said, no. He said, my wife will divorce me if I do that. She said, stop putting things in writing. She wrote, what a nightmare. You'll literally cost me my ambassadorship. Stop writing. She asked him to stop writing in writing. And he, keep in mind, this is a major MAGA donor, by the way, is now going in the news.
2: Honey, please, I need you to get this done for me today.
3: Did you think that she was asking for that payment in exchange for something?
4: Oh, absolutely. She made it very clear, and the text messages make it very clear. She was so desperate for me to send that $100,000. She said, if you do this for me, and it's in the text messages, I will be your ride or die in Trump world.
1: Our ambassador to Greece was begging the owner of Snappy Tomato Pizza to pay her credit card bill. This person was asking for a handout.
5: Nobody likes freeloaders.
6: Give people, you know, a hand up and versus a handout. 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
7: They want all of us, people watching across this country, hardworking men and women, to subsidize their laziness.
6: 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Nowadays, exactly. When you see people getting these entitlements, let me tell you something. Once they get it, they don't want to give it back.
7: The rules apply to thee, but not to me.
1: We did it, everybody. We finally made America great. Now, in fairness to Kimberly, she has a lot of expenses. I mean, she's looking at around $30,000 a month just in eyeliner alone. Lip filler is not cheap. It costs a lot of money to look like a disappointed bullfrog, you know? She really does, by the way. I mean, this woman is physically evolving into the alt-right mascot Pepe the Frog. Don't worry, Kim. When they fire you and they make you come home, we got a nice green reflecting pond for you to live in, okay? I never thought I'd say this. Don Jr. might have been the smart one in the relationship.
0: So that was late last week, and guess what? Sure enough, they fired her.
8: Wow.
0: The White House publicly asked for U.S. Ambassador to Greece, Kimberly Guilfoyle's resignation on Tuesday as she faced mounting accusations of improper conduct, and she announced within 2 hours that she was, in fact, quitting, ending days of talk and speculation about her professional fate. Guilfoyle insisted that she would, quote, vigorously defend herself. You go, girl. Spill the beans on the whole Trump clan. Why don't you, if you want? President Trump's administration had said earlier on Tuesday that it had asked Guilfoyle to leave her post after she faced severe criticism over allegations she engaged in improper and possibly illegal conduct before and during her tenure in Athens. One of the things, by the way, that Jimmy did not cover is the fact that in Greece, as detailed in some remarkable reporting by Wall Street Journal, Guilfoyle appears to have taken up of sorts with a fetching young man who looks more than a little bit like Don Jr., by the way. Don't know if you noticed that, Des.
8: Yeah.
0: but this guy is apparently now an oil and gas company lobbyist who Guilfoyle has been taking with her into meetings with top officials and otherwise keeping by her side as she travels all over the world on someone else's dime. Guilfoyle addressed the accusations against her directly, despite how well documented they are, in her resignation post on social media, in which she said, "These allegations are false. I intend to vigorously defend my name, my reputation, and my integrity." I know she still has a name. Those other two things, maybe less so. Not so sure about that. Her lawyers denied she has done anything wrong and claimed that the money that she was seeking from a Trump donor was payment for services like public appearances and speaking engagements that predate her ambassadorial nomination that had not been paid. Not, in fact, with the donor she was begging for money, claims to be her promises to help him get out of a problem with the IRS, get an interview on Fox News, and, yes, get a song that he wrote. To has been musician and Trump buddy, Kid Rock. Bye-bye, Kimberly. All right, quick break, and we're back with Desi Doyen. With Hello, Desi Doyen, and the Green News Report. Straight ahead on the broadcast, I'm Brad Friedman. 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We talk about three hurricanes over the weekend here in the U.S. on our Green News Report. And, well, before we went to air, it looks like there's another one, a fourth on its way. Tropical Storm Trudy expected to become a major hurricane in the next few days. But let's deal with the previous ones in our latest Green News Report.
9: To say that 2026 Pacific Basin hurricane season is active is an understatement.
10: Multiple simultaneous hurricanes batter U.S. coasts and set a new record in the Pacific.
11: He needs to understand who the good guys are in this disagreement and who the bad guys are, and it's not even close.
10: Bipartisan backlash grows against Trump's surprise easing of sanctions on Russian diesel. Plus,
12: the National Park Service cut down 430 trees here over the weekend.
10: Furious judge halts administration's destruction of a public golf course in D.C.
0: All of that fury and more straight ahead. From BradBlog.com, I'm Brad Friedman.
10: And I'm Desi Doyen.
0: Stand by for 6 minutes of independent green news, politics, analysis, and snarky comment.
11: I do believe there's a legitimate case for saying the president's not following the law.
0: Oh, that's great, Tom Tillis. Please let me know when there's a legitimate case that he's following the law. This is your Green News Report. Okay, Desi Doyen, it has been quite a weekend with, I don't know, at least three hurricanes of various types. affecting the U.S. in one way or another.
10: Yes, there is a whole lot of storming going on. First, Hurricane Isaias, feeding off record warm Gulf of Mexico waters, struck the Florida Panhandle on Friday as a Category 2 storm, killing at least 4 people and knocking out power to nearly a million as it traveled hundreds of miles inland. Then on Saturday, over in the Pacific, Hurricane Rachel made landfall in northern Baja California, triggering torrential rainfall and flash flooding in Southern California into Arizona, with some desert areas getting 1 to 2 years worth of rain in just a few hours.
0: Well, in truth, they can use it.
10: And as we go to air, Hurricane Simon is buzz-sawing its way up Mexico's Pacific coast. Now, if it seems to you that the Pacific Ocean has generated an unusually high number of storms this year...
0: It does seem that way to me.
10: You're right.
0: Oh.
10: On Sunday, the Eastern Pacific officially cracked the top spot for the most active Pacific hurricane season ever observed. 21 storms so far
0: Wow.
10: that have caused major damage from Hawaii to Mexico to the southwestern U.S. 19 of those storms have intensified into a major Category 3 or stronger, fueled by record warm ocean temperatures, with the Super El Nino stacking on top of existing ocean heat due to man-made global warming. And the season isn't even over yet.
0: I think a lot of people think about hurricane season. They think about the Atlantic season. Hey, don't sleep on the Pacific this year.
10: Yeah, no kidding. By the way, Hurricane Isaias over in the Gulf of Mexico stopped work on nearly 3/4 of oil production in the region, further raising gas prices in the U.S. And speaking of high fuel prices, Donald Trump on Sunday announced he was suspending sanctions on Russian diesel fuel and a surprise energy ceasefire between Russia and Ukraine, while he demanded that Ukraine stop its defensive attacks on Russia's oil refineries.
0: And it doesn't seem that Ukraine knew anything about this ceasefire.
10: That's right. All of it was a surprise to Ukrainian President Volodymyr Zelensky, who noted that Russia has continued its nonstop missile strikes on Ukraine's energy infrastructure. Trump's surprise move garnered bipartisan backlash from world leaders, Democrats, and even some Republicans, who say it violates the Russian sanctions law that Trump signed just a few weeks ago and is helping to fund Russia's war machine. Here's Fox News host Brian Kilmeade.
8: Which is in violation, I thought, of the bill that they just signed, of Lindsey Graham's bill, that if you buy any energy from Russia, you're going to get sanctioned and tariffed. Are we going to tariff ourselves? It would be the biggest mistake of his administration to work with Russia. That is the modern Hitler of our generation.
10: And market experts say the move will do little to alleviate global diesel shortages that are primarily caused by Trump's war on Iran.
0: Yeah, there's that too.
10: In other news, the Massachusetts Attorney General's office, as part of its climate deception lawsuit against oil giant Exxon, last week released previously undisclosed internal company documents showing Exxon executives back in 1988 deliberated tactics to protect the company's revenue against any global efforts to mitigate climate change. And finally, a federal district judge in Washington, D.C. on Monday ordered the Trump administration to halt work on a project overhauling the historic public municipal East Potomac golf course in Washington, D.C. The judge excoriated the administration for chopping down 430 mature trees from the public's land over the weekend after the judge explicitly ordered the administration not to make any irreversible changes to the course. Preservationists and golfers sued to stop Trump from altering public parkland that he does not own, and that litigation continues.
0: For much more on all of those stories and the ones we couldn't get to today, check out our website at greennews.brandblog.com. I'm Brad Friedman.
10: And I'm Desi Doyen.
0: And this has been your Green News Report.
13: Can't stop, won't stop.
0: No, he won't. Neither will we, however. Thank you very much, Desi Doyen. 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And on the social medias, I am TheBradBlog. See you there. Until we see you here tomorrow, I'm Brad Friedman. Good luck, world.

0: From Pacifica Radio in San Francisco, this is Flashpoints. I'm Dennis Bernstein. Today on the show, Armando Alanis, Secretary Treasurer of the United Farm Workers, blows the whistle on the growing numbers of violent ICE raids and roundups in California. Also, Haiti Action co-founder Robert Roth joins us for a frontline Haiti update as U.S. armed death squads roam the streets of Port-au-Prince, and Pink Notes looks at the war machine. What's new, huh? All this and more coming up straight ahead on Flashpoints. Stay tuned. And you're listening to Flashpoints on Pacifica Radio. My name is Dennis Bernstein. This is your daily investigative news magazine. We're coming to you every weekday from 5 to 6 over the Pacifica Radio Network. And we begin and turn our attention to the violence, the expanding, really the expanding violence of ICE as they land their troops untrained but heavily armed and full of racism into the streets of California, really coast to coast, but it is getting worse. And somebody who knows a great deal about it is Armando Alanis. He is the Secretary Treasurer of the United Farm Workers. He joins us from Northern California, I believe. And also joining us is our own Miguel Gavilan Molina. Welcome both of you to Flashpoints. And let us begin with you, if we can, Armando. We're hearing more and more reports about attacks on brown people, on farm workers, and the war against brown people in terms of deportation at all costs. You want to give us a sense of how this is reverberating within the farm worker community and some of the things, some of the actions that you're taking to try and counteract what's going on? And then I think Gavilan's going to want to jump in.
1: Sure. I mean, first of all, good afternoon. Thank you for having me. It's a tremendous amount of fear, especially with farm workers, especially focused on, you know, in the San Joaquin Valley, such as Delano, Madera, where, you know, over the last week or so, we've been seeing a huge uptick in activities. And so it's really terrifying for the workers and for the family.
0: What does that look like when you say an uptick? What are the kinds of things we're talking about now?
1: Well, I mean, this is above and beyond simple. I'm going to go and enforce a deportation order, for example, where we see them actually, you know, targeting folks based on the fact that they just look like farm workers, based on the fact that they're brown. They're not saying we're here to serve a warrant or we're here to serve a deportation order. They're specifically talking, you know, just trying to target anybody they see.
0: And obviously racism bubbling at the bottom. And it's getting worse given the kinds of provocative statements that the president is making and the sort of the racists who really want to please at all costs the requests coming from the highest office in the United States.
1: Yeah, first of all, you know, I know they keep on focusing on saying that they're going after criminals, that they're going after folks, you know, people that are with active warrants and known criminal histories, according to, for example, Congressman David Valadao, who represents the area. And the UFW knows from the direct experience of our members that this is not only false, but, you know, it's insulting to say that because, you know, these are hardworking, long-term members of our community being unlawfully targeted simply for looking Latino and working class. You know, and we've seen car windows being smashed, farm workers dragged from vehicles in the middle of the road while on their way to work. And so this is just, especially right now we're coming up to an election.

0: Now, in approximately 20, 30 days, we have an election coming up, and to be targeting those specific areas, you know, so it's, you know, of course we're going to be documenting and ensuring that everybody knows their rights, but definitely documenting any possible civil rights violations and taking appropriate action.
1: And say a little bit about the implications for the children in the community. Are kids afraid to go to school these days?
0: Yeah,
1: What's happening on the front there?
0: I mean, you have kids afraid to go to school. Parents afraid to send their kids to school because, I mean, they don't know, that just the fear of separation, you know, and in some cases where I know that, you know, some parents have been told, hey, you know, there's activity here. Don't come pick up your kid, right? And so that's just terrifying. You know, imagine not knowing whether you're going to come home, not knowing whether you're going to be able to see your child, or what's going to happen to them if all of a sudden, you know, they're picked up or you're picked up.
1: Gavilan, join us, please.
2: Oh, absolutely. It can be just a real terrifying situation. But Armando, let me ask you this. I know that the President Teresa Romero made a statement regarding the issue. And is the farm workers, are they doing any kind of outreach into the workers' communities, to tell people, you know, don't open your door, et cetera, et cetera? Have they developed any kind of sanctuary sites in the event that there's a mass raid where people can go, where they can, you know, find safety, protection? Are the workers, you know, making complaints or filing reports with you? Are you keeping, how many people, you know, are affected? And you said you were documented the situation. Does that mean you're keeping track of how many people are filing complaints? How many people need assistance? Is the United Farm Workers offering legal aid, let's say, to a family member taken?
0: Yeah. Not necessarily documenting how many folks are picked up, but more focusing, because look, it's happening everywhere throughout the San Joaquin Valley. So that's pretty hard to keep track. We don't have the staffing for all that, but you know, we are specifically documenting, situations where we believe, that workers' rights civil rights were violated, so that we can therefore, file for injunctive relief and stop this, you know, this agency from taking these actions. That's what, when I say documenting, I say we're focusing on that specific type of activity. And of course we are educating. We have, like, just like we have been doing for years, you know, and we continue to educate our membership on what steps to do, because at the end of the day, the most effective thing to do is, you know, for example, is having their Know Your Right card, because that allows the worker to remember. Because, you know, just imagine in that situation where, you know, all of a sudden you're confronted. Everything you probably learned, you forgot, you know, in that moment, right? We've all been in a situation where we just panic, right? So we've been making sure workers have Know Your Rights cards, which explicitly tells them what to do so that in case they forget. But the biggest thing is really making sure that they only provide the information that's necessary and not provide more information, or because there's all kinds of tricks that ICE has been engaging in to try to get workers to give them some information that they can use as a pretense to go and do more, right? For example, you know, where are you all from? You know, of course you answer proudly, I'm from Mexico. Well, okay, then that gives me a reasonable right to ask for this and that, right? And so, you know, please don't present any kind of ID that it's not from California or the U.S. Because then at the moment, if I present you my passport, even though it's a valid passport, then they're saying, well, okay, this is a Mexican passport, for example. So therefore I have the legal right to now ask you all these other questions, right? So it's about keeping that basic information that's going to protect the worker at that moment.
2: Well, let me ask you this. You know, we know how the situation is. In a lot of ways, you know, ICE decided to, you know, pull away from, you know, heavy populated metropolis areas, urban areas, because there's surveillance everywhere. Every store has cameras, gas stations, schools, you know, everywhere there's surveillance. But out in the open, out in the agricultural zones where, you know, the majority of farm workers are, you know, you don't have that kind of surveillance. And it's a lot easier for ICE to cordon off an area, send in the drones, you know, and be able to see people. So there's a concern over that. And one of the things that happens, you know, that we know that ICE now that's been operating for what, you know, going on 2 years, we know what they do. And that is, you know, they've intensified this campaign. And, you know, right now, the biggest task that they have is to, you know, gather as many, many people as they can. No due process, no hearings, basically just, you know, abducting, kidnapping people, kidnapping workers, and then sometimes they disappear and end up in third countries. Have you got anybody, families that have maybe, you know, reached out to the farm workers and said, hey, one of our members was taken? And if so, you know, has a farm worker, you know, do they have a plan, a process to assist
1: them? Yeah, is there legal? Is there legal involvement now? Do the farm workers have the level of legal support to take this on? Because clearly this is a human rights violation, civil rights violations at so many levels. A lot of this is new. And the way it's being applied to brown people who do the hardest work in this country is pretty obvious in terms of what Trump is up to.
0: Yeah, no, and we've been successfully. I know some of our members have been released because thankfully because they followed the advice. But unfortunately, one of the tactics that ICE has been utilizing is as soon as they're in the system, they're automatically transferring them out of state. So
1: yes.
0: By the time you're trying to. You know, go communicate with them and see what exactly you can do. They might be gone, you know, into another state. So that you don't have the ability to even communicate with that particular person that was detained. Right. So speed is definitely of importance. And so, you know, again, that's what we focus on making sure that, that ICE doesn't have the reasonable doubt information to be able to detain somebody if they don't need to, right? And I think that's that's one of the biggest steps workers are being able to take because if they're not answering the questions, if they're not giving them the basis, then it gives them less for them to grab onto.
1: Let me just re-intro here, let people know you're listening to Flashpoints on Pacifica Radio. We're speaking with Armando Alenas. He is the Secretary Treasurer of the United Farm Workers, and we're talking about the growing number of attacks and ICE actions that put farm workers and all the folks in that community in jeopardy and living in fear. I'm sorry, Gavilan. Please take it.
2: No, Dennis. I just wanted to ask, you know, Armando, because it's interesting. We know that the Central Valley and the San Joaquin Valley, and really, if you go down to Salinas Valley and so forth, they're very conservative. You know, it's in some ways, it's called the California Bible Belt, Christian Belt. But some of those farms, some of those areas are, you know, conglomerates or major, you know, huge corporations that, you know, have taken control of the agricultural, you know, fields. And it's very Republican. It's surprising to me that, you know, the Republicans that are in those positions haven't spoke out. You know, have you heard anything from some of those, you know, major, huge growers on their position or how they see themselves?
0: No, it's not. It's not surprising. It's not surprising to me because, yeah, the agricultural industry and growers are staying very quiet, right? And so I think because at the end of the day, you know, what they're interested in is having labor, and they don't really, it's not about who the individual, it's about, they just care about, you know, picking their crop and having labor, regardless of where it comes from or how they're being treated, how much they're being paid, et cetera. And so, yeah, they've been, you know, they're obviously they're big time supporters of these policies, but yet right now they're being very quiet.
2: Well, in that quiet, you know, that silence of them, could that be because, Armando, I know that a few weeks back, the United Farm Workers won a big, major victory when they sued the government because the federal government was trying to create another, salary and really reduce the salary of farm workers and almost develop like a two-tier farm worker system of salaries, one for foreign workers, you know, like the Bracero program, and then also, you know, of the workers that have been here for years or you know, decades who are undocumented. That was a major victory, wasn't it?
0: Definitely. And we're going to continue to use every available tool, you know, that we can to continue defending workers.
2: Well, in that lawsuit, could you just tell us a little bit the results of the lawsuit and what that means for the United Farm Workers and, for that matter, agriculture workers in general regarding salaries?
0: Well, if you're referring to the lawsuit that we filed regarding the administration's change to the AWER or the H-2A system?
2: Yes.
0: Yeah, I mean, it's obviously, you know, it's a huge win. This is where just last year, the federal government issued new guidance, new regulatory changes that, in effect, reduced wages by approximately $7 an hour. And so that reduction, so that workers would be paid less. Those that are that are coming through the H-2A system, but also workers that work alongside them. So that was on a national level, and they reduced wages and also allowed growers to charge workers an additional amount. It varies by state. For example, in California, it allowed growers to charge up to $3 an hour for the housing, which a lot of this housing actually has been built with state monies. And so now that they've actually built it, now they're allowing the new process allows them to basically charge them an additional $3 an hour, with no cap. And so we sued, the DOI, Department of Labor, alleging that this obviously was illegal and that they didn't follow the process. And so a judge has ruled against them and has determined that, first of all, the charging of the rent was illegal, that the methodology that the federal government used to determine the wages was improper, and has ordered the government to come up with a new methodology, I believe by December, and also has instructed the federal government to advise all growers that they may have to pay back wages or pay retroactive wages for some of the wages already paid depending on the new methodology. So that was a huge win, and because, you know, it's not just about the workers that are being brought in, but it's also about the workers that are here, because, you know, for example, what happens in some areas in the Northern California area, like in Sonoma County, where a grower had H-2A workers, not only did they reduce the wages from 1997 to the state minimum wage for the H-2A workers, but also did the same for the local workers. And so it has a ripple effect. You know, so when we think it only impacts a certain group of workers, no, it impacts everybody, because eventually it trickles down to everybody else.
1: Can I, before we have to let you go, can I ask you about the multiple attempts or the multiple strategies that the big companies use to continue to break the unions. Would you say that the United Farm Workers is in constant jeopardy, and that perhaps there's more energy now than in the last 20 years to really to split the union, to destroy the organization, while the right wing has extreme control of the government? Is this a pitched battle now? Is this an important moment in the history?
0: I think so. I mean,
1: yes, please.
0: We're seeing that across California, Washington State, New York, Oregon, wherever we see where they see that workers are starting to make advancements, the growers have been trying to block those advancements, and so I think it's definitely a key moment. And all I can tell you is that we're going to keep on pushing and focusing on improving the lives of farm workers. But I think that's always been the case where, once we figure out one thing, the growers are going to try to figure out something else to try to figure out how they're going to keep the workers down and how they're going to keep the workers from fighting back and accepting whatever they give them. And so, but I think, you know, we're going to keep on pushing and organizing until we achieve what we think is fair, because unfortunately, you know, the cost of living in these agriculture areas, it's a very expensive, and workers are having no choice but to accept certain conditions or to live in just terrible conditions because they're not making enough money, and with all the other expenses that they have. So of course we're gonna keep on fighting for that.
1: I don't want to get all gooey and all that stuff, but could you talk a little bit about the spiritual significance of a union, what it means for workers to know that they're not alone, to have a union behind them? How does that change the nature of work, and particularly in this context?
0: It's amazing. I mean, I can just give you an example here in Sonoma County when I was visiting a group of workers, and they had just learned that another farm had dropped the wages, like I said earlier, to minimum wage. And they had been given a leaflet saying you're only guaranteed minimum wage. And they asked me, does this apply to us? I said, no. I said, luckily you have a union contract and, you know, you're making $21.36 an hour. Unfortunately, those other workers don't have a union contract. They are going to be dropped down to $16.90. But you're going to keep your $21.36. And just to look in their eyes, the relief for their families, for themselves, you know, they were like, oh my God, that's amazing. So it's just that you can't really put it into words, the relief that they express, that they're not going to get their wages cut thanks to their union contract. It's definitely something that, you know, that once a worker feels that value, awakens that sense of pride, it's really hard to put it down.
1: Yeah, I like to hear that. Very nice. Gavilan and I do appreciate that spirit. And, of course, we are a union shop. We thank you for taking the time out. Armando Alenas, you are the secretary treasurer of the United Farm Workers, which is an extraordinarily important, I still consider it a revolutionary organization, a beautiful union for farm workers, for some of the people who do some of the hardest work in this country. And we hope that we can continue this dialogue because we always learn a lot when we talk to you folks.
0: Thank you so much. No, we're going to continue doing the work. We're very much, grounds up, grassroots organizing. That's always been the way we do things. That's the way we're going to keep on doing things, and we're used to taking on big fights, and we're going to keep on taking on those big fights because the workers that we represent, need it. And they're a valuable workforce, and so we're going to keep on doing that work. So thank you all for everything you do as well.
1: All right. Be safe. We'll talk to you soon. Power to the workers.
0: All right.
1: You're listening
0: anytime.
1: To
0: Thank
1: Flashpoints.
0: You.
1: Yeah. Fists in the air. You're listening to Flashpoints on Pacifica Radio. My name is Dennis Ferenczi with Miguel Gabriel Molina. This is your daily investigative news magazine over KPFA, this marvelous invention. You know, 1949, folks came together and said, we need free speech. And they created this mechanism. We're still keeping it alive. We're going to keep doing the work tonight, moving from the farm workers to the struggle with Haitians in this country and in Haiti. First, we're going to take a break. You're listening to Flashpoints. Stay tuned.

0: 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My name is Dennis Bernstein. This is your daily investigative news magazine. We turn our attention back to our drumbeat coverage of Haiti, a hell on earth, thanks in large part because of the United States government and its hegemony and its brutality in restraining the people of Haiti over so many decades from having their own right to self-determination. We have been covering the struggle for many years. Robert Roth, co-founder of Haiti Action Committee, welcome back to Flashpoints. Please take a couple of moments and outline some of the worst horrors that we really need to keep an eye on because the situation isn't getting better.
1: Yes, thank you, Dennis, as always, for the coverage of Haiti and for your consistent solidarity. Where do we start? You know, last Sunday, October 3rd, there was a funeral service for Pierre Damas Bell, the 20-year-old Haitian student who threw himself in front of a semi on a freeway outside Springfield, Ohio, after being fitted with an ankle monitor and threatened with deportation back to Haiti. And at the service, there was a statement read from his father, who said, "He was my everything. He was the son I fought for most of my life. Sometimes I have the feeling that I see him. I have the illusion that he is coming back one day." And, you know, as we start, I would, you know, urge us to keep this young man in our hearts and in our minds as we fight to abolish ICE and to end the deportations of Haitians and so many others right now. And, you know, I just read a report from the Haitian Bridge Alliance, which, you know, they issued a statement condemning the recent shooting of a Dominican immigrant in New York who was shot in his yes. car, and, you know, with his 5-year-old son in the backseat.
0: Shot in the throat, yeah.
1: Exactly. And, you know, these atrocities are happening every day. And, you know, we have to, there have been 60 deaths of detainees in ICE custody from 2025 until today. 32 documented shooting incidents by ICE since 2025, 9 dead, 15 others injured. So, you know, what's happening to Haitian refugees here is also happening to other refugees. And we have to all join together yes. to make sure this has to stop. And, you know,
0: let's spend a little more time on that. What's happening to Haitians in this country based on the unleashing of a certain kind of violence that comes from the political will all the way from the top? This is a different time and a different level of violence, isn't it?
1: Yes, it is. And, you know, the violence is being directed right from the top of the Trump administration down to local officials, social media, you know, right-wing social media, you know, attacking Haitians, you know, for supposedly eating pets in Springfield, Ohio, Haiti for being like an S-hole country, can't say the word that Trump used, you know, ethnic cleansing of Haitians, of black and brown people who've been living in this country for decades. And, you know, I think that like for every report that we get, like from the Haitian community here, is that people are terrified. And that, you know, they've lost their work permits. So in order to work, and they've been here legally with TPS or the humanitarian parole program. And so as those have ended, they've also lost, Haitian migrants have lost their work permits and are in danger of being picked up at any moment. And so they're avoiding public gatherings. Many of the children are staying away from school. I mean, it's a human rights catastrophe inside this country produced by this administration, which is no surprise since they're doing this all over the world.
0: Again, you're listening to Flashpoints on Pacifica Radio. We're speaking with Robert Roth. He is co-founder of Haiti Action Committee. He works with Pierre Lebossé and some of our other good friends who have been trying to keep an eye on this for a long time. It really is hard to convey the level of suffering and the decades of poverty that have left the Haitian people where they are now. And it blows my mind that the United States does appear to be sustaining decades-old policy of you got to keep them down and stupid because, you know, who knows what's going to happen. You might end. Aristide was their worst nightmare, right?
1: Right. That's right.
0: So they came and they stole him, they kidnapped him, and freaking threw him in jail. And they put their, I can't stop thinking about this. And when they did it, they took that hospital that the Aristides helped to create, and they put the U.S. Marines there to occupy the country. That's United States policy.
1: Right. And since the Aristides have come back to Haiti, which was in 2011, they have retaken that hospital site, that university site, UNIFA. And right now, they just opened for a new year. And in spite of every atrocity going on in Haiti, they now had 7,000 students show up,
0: wow,
1: you know, for to learn and to grow in, you know, an environment, you know, where they could really be proud of being Haitian and become doctors and nurses and lawyers and agronomists, et cetera, et cetera. And at the same time, the Aristides have also orchestrated the building of a teaching hospital that remains open in spite of the fact that so many hospitals have been closed because of the death squads, yes, that have infested Haiti. So, you know, in the middle of all of this misery, there is resistance. There are projects that are happening. Haitians will never stop attempting to recreate a democracy. They'll never stop aiding each other, you know, with mobile health clinics, with women's groups, like supporting victims of gang rape. All of this is happening under, you know, even within a situation where over 8,000 people have been killed in the last year alone, where gang rapes are now endemic, where children have been unable to attend school, where half the population is suffering from extreme hunger, and where 1.5 million people, Dennis, have had to flee their homes and become internal refugees. They're living wherever they can, in schools that have been shuttered, in hospitals that have shut down, under tents and tarps. And in spite of all this, there's resistance, community self-defense, mutual aid, like we talk about here, is happening all the time within Haiti. And so we have to...
0: You said 1.5 million on the run, 1.5 million in this tiny country.
1: That's right. This is a country of 12 million people. And, you know, so it's equivalent to what happened after that devastating earthquake in 2010, when about 2 million people were living under tents and tarps. So this is the situation that the U.S. has created by overthrowing democratic governance, overthrowing the most progressive governments in Haiti's history, and installing right-wing governments that have been in bed with these so-called gangs and with these paramilitaries. There was just a new human rights report from the UN that detailed, and obviously we have issues with the UN and its occupation of Haiti, which produced nothing good and many bad things for the people of Haiti. But the fact that even the UN is writing about the collusion of former and current government officials and business elites with these paramilitaries that have just been called gangs in the U.S., but these paramilitary death squads, which have been wreaking havoc in Haiti, have strong ties with sectors of a business elite and with the government. And so, like, I'll give you a couple of examples.
0: Praise.
1: There's a key paramilitary death squad leader who was appointed in May to a municipal commission established by the central government in the Cité Soleil shantytown. So they, on the one hand, the U.S. and, you know, and all of these other international agencies have identified this person as a paramilitary death squad leader, and yet he's now part of a municipal commission. There's been no enforcement of the arms embargo to Haiti, none. High-powered weapons continue to flow from Florida. How come? Where is the, you know, the U.S. has a lot of power all over the world, but they can't stop arms from flowing from Florida to Haiti. And at times in this report, they detail times where these arms have been routed to the death squads through corrupt police units and the Haitian army. And when they do arrest some of these death squad leaders or some of these politicians connected to the death squads, they're released within a month, you know? And so there's a lot of performative opposition to the death squads and the paramilitaries, but the reality is that there's complicity at every level, and this is what keeps them powerful. And this is why, like, a person like Jimmy Charizier, known as Barbecue, who's the leader of the Vive Ensemble Death Squad Coalition, continues to give press conferences and move freely around the country, you know? And this is the same government that took out, you know, the U.S. government took out President Maduro of Venezuela, along with his wife and colleague, Celia Flores, right? They've, you know, they have, when they want you gone, they make it happen. And obviously they are not committed to ending this paramilitary death squad activity in Haiti, because in the end it serves their interest. It destabilizes the country. It justifies foreign occupation, and it creates a situation in which the Haitian government can turn to war criminals like Eric Prince, formerly of Blackwater, you know, formerly of, you know, of an organization that committed massacres during the Iraq War. He now has a contract, a multi-million dollar contract with the Haitian government, supposedly to fight the gangs. And also he's in charge of his group is in charge of collecting customs at the port. All right. So mercenaries, foreign occupation, a new right wing, a more permanent right wing government is their strategy for Haiti. And, you know, a government that will give the U.S. total access to all the land and resources, you know, that Haiti has. And Haiti is a very rich country in terms of
0: that's the catch, isn't it? The poor Haitian people in one of the resource rich spots in the world.
1: That's right. That's right. And, you know, when we see how they're pivoting towards Cuba, when we see what they're threatening, you know, to do regime change against the socialist government of Cuba, we should realize that the end result is what's happening in Haiti. The end result of these regime changes, these coups, you know, are to create situations which are intolerable for the population that's living in these countries. You know, Haitians can't go to market right now. They can't send their kids to school. They can't travel on the roads, right? And all of this is like it harkens all the way back to the coup that they did against the most popular government in Haitian history. And this is the result. And this is the result of what they want to create in Cuba.
0: It's unbelievable. It really is. And if you have experience, Robert, you and I have been on the ground. We have witnessed the extraordinary love that the Haitian people showed for the Aristides based on their actions and involvement. And we've talked about this before, but the Aristides didn't need a private police force to protect them to walk the streets of Haiti. This is all created. And we have to say, right, that the structure that the United States superimposed on Haiti, this is an old story. It's not just a Trump sort of thing, no. Is it? Death squad structure, empowering people with big guns and a little extra money to control what's going on in the ground is old hat for the USA, right? So this is what we're seeing here.
1: Yeah. And like, you know, when you're talking about the bipartisan nature of this attack on the Haitian people, you know, yes. Like go back, obviously the coup was a bipartisan operation, you know, both supported by, you know, and like orchestrated by a Republican administration with Democratic Party support, you know, and the Martelly government, which was installed in 2011, was helped to be installed by Hillary Clinton, who came back from the Arabs from Egypt during the Arab Spring to tell the Electoral Council in Haiti that they had to include this total misogynist, total drug dealer, and total right wing, you know, fascist, that he had to be included in the runoff. And it was his administration that empowered these gangs and turned them into weapons of the Haitian government. And so the U.S. bears tremendous responsibility for what's happening now in Haiti, you know, and it's consistent with what the U.S. is doing all around the world, whether it's in Iran, Lebanon, supporting the genocide and basically co-sponsoring the genocide in Gaza and the West Bank. So we shouldn't be surprised, you know, that this is happening in Haiti. And we can't just look at Haiti in isolation. We have to see it as part of an overall strategy. And we have to see the resistance in Haiti as critical to resistance all around the Caribbean, in Latin America, to the defense of Cuba, et cetera. We have to work together in a period when we can see the empire has a strategy of working everywhere together. We have to start working together.
0: Beautiful. Really want to thank you for taking the time out. And we've been speaking with Robert Roth, co-founder of Haiti Action Committee, knows a great deal about the current political situation and the historical context that is important for us to understand. People on the left need to understand. We talk about responsibility, the kinds of torture that has been financed by the United States government and carried out and continues in Haiti, almost, essentially right below the radar.
1: Right.
0: We're going to keep going. We thank you for the work.
1: And Dennis, you just let me say that if people want to get in, you know, want to get more information, they can go to www.HaitiSolidarity.net. They can look for Haiti Action on Facebook and Instagram. 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And again, thank you so much.
0: Give that again, please. Give those details again.
1: All right. So it's for Haiti Action. You can follow us on Facebook or Instagram. 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
0: All right. Thanks for taking the time out. We'll be bothering
1: you
0: again real soon.
1: All right. Thank you so
0: Stay
1: much.
0: Stay safe. You're absolutely welcome. My honor. And you are listening to Flashpoints on Pacifica Radio. My name is Dennis Bernstein. The show is Flashpoints. You hear us every weekday from 5 to 6 over the Pacifica Radio Network, and we're proud to be there. We're going to take a short break, and we're going to come back for a few pink notes with Cynthia Papermaster from Code Pink. She's got some important information she wants to share with you. Stay with us.

0: 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My name is Dennis Bernstein, and we do this thing with Code Pink every week. Pink Notes. We love what Code Pink is up to. We feel we have a joint spirit here, Pacifica Radio, KPFA. Speaking for myself, of course, but welcome. Cynthia, I know that you got a lot going on, and I wanted to give you a shot. We've been busy doing all that other business, but there's some frontline business and actions planned. Code Pink has been in the middle doing wonderful work since its inception. So take it away. What's going on?
1: Oh, well, good to be with you, Dennis. The way this country got founded was some kind of taxpayer uprising, I believe. Do you remember that?
0: What?
1: There was a taxpayer uprising. That's the way we got our independence from Britain, right?
0: Yeah. Oh, yeah. We remember. Yeah, I remember that. Yeah,
1: it was like a Boston Tea Party.
0: I'm too young to remember that.
1: So, okay. You know, we didn't like being taxed without being represented. No taxation without representation. Anyway, we're at that place again, aren't we? I mean, I don't know anybody who's happy about how their taxes are being used. And there's a lot of different issues around that, but we're unhappy that our taxpayers, that our taxes are being used to fund war, now to, the tune of $1.5 trillion they're asking for the war budget for next year. So we're having a taxpayer uprising, and we're going to go to Washington DC to do this. November 10 through 12. We're saying we'd like people to join us in D.C. for 3 days of peaceful resistance. And we really want people to be part of this, to come to D.C. No more money for wars and militarism and the war on Iran and all wars and U.S. complicity in Israeli crimes. No more money for Israel. No integration of the U.S. and Israeli militaries. And that's really crucial. The National Defense Authorization Act, or the war budget, is being voted on, we think, right after the midterms in November. And the Senate and the House are going to be back in session, and we're going to be there too, because we don't want the U.S. and Israeli militaries to be merged. They already are, to a certain extent, as we know. This would allow the Israeli government to get funding for their military without an annual appropriation for that. It would just be embedded in our war budget. So this is not acceptable. We have to fight that. And we don't want to spend over $1 trillion on war. We need healthcare, affordable housing, green energy, sustainable future, stop destroying the climate with all the military action going on everywhere. So this is really exciting. I'm very excited about it.
0: And you're planning an action in Washington, D.C. from November 10th to 12th. Is that right?
1: Yeah, that's exactly right. We're going to be there for 3 days. We're going to have a lot of events. We're going to, for people who can stomach it, we're going to be doing some lobbying. That means going inside, going in the House and Senate, going in the Capitol, and visiting legislators' offices. If you're coming from California, you can join us to visit California legislators. People are coming from all over the country, and we have over 20 organizations with us so far, including Taxpayers Against Genocide, Palestine, Doctors Against Genocide, climate groups, CARE, Youth Climate Fund, Disability Justice for Eisenhower Media Network, Fellowship of Reconciliation, World Beyond War, Roots Action. I could go on and on. So if people are interested, they need to go to codepink.org. Codepink.org is our website. Click on events, and you'll see a calendar of events. Code Pink is doing things all over the country, and you'll see for November 10 through 12, the Taxpayers Uprising event, that you can get more details, sign up. And I'll also add that we are renting houses in D.C., so if people want to come and join us and stay with us, we would love that.
0: Interesting.
1: Yes, we would love that.
0: Just because you sort of like it frees you to be down there for a little bit and do some serious lobbying. Is that the idea?
1: Yes, and it's affordable. I mean, it's very expensive to stay in places in D.C., but we are not wealthy in Code Pink. And it's going to be affordable. We'll be able to share the rent, share. Also, these are wonderful organizing spaces where people can get together, make posters, make props. We're going to be the usual Code Pink thing, and I am so excited about this because for many years now, over 20 years, Code Pink has used street theater, drama, costumes, humor, sarcasm. Not sarcasm. That's not the word I'm looking for. Well, you know what I'm saying? We are. We're out there.
0: We love Code Pink. Can't you tell? That's why we have a little place for you at least once a week to tell your story. Of course, we don't advocate. We're just here as a platform for free speech. I personally think that I love the invention of Code Pink, and I really do. You know, I think in the West Coast they came to activism through Medea Benjamin and through rescuing KPFA, which we almost lost because there were a couple of power-happy idiots who thought they had a better idea for free speech radio than a radio station.
1: Yeah, well, we prefer power with, not power over. So we are powerful. We are powerful. There's more of us than them. And we demand that our taxes be used for what we want them used for. Instead of endless war, genocide, occupation, you know, we've got to rise up. So this is our opportunity to do that.
0: All right. And, well, let me just let people know you are listening to Flashpoints on KPFA Pacifica Radio. We are talking with Cynthia Papermaster. She works with Code Pink Bay Area. And Cynthia, just, remind people why Code Pink is important now, why it was founded, why it's important now, and what people get, when they become a part. Which is easy to do.
1: Wonderful question. Well, we are a feminist, grassroots, anti-military, organization. We're mainly women-led, but we absolutely welcome every gender. And we are non-hierarchical. We are anti-imperialist, anti-patriarchal, anti all of the awful things, and we are pro-life. And pro-peace. And we really are very fierce feminists. You know, you'll see us quite often disrupting all kinds of things, hearings in Congress. If war profiteers are in a public space, you'll see us disrupting. So we're not afraid to speak out. And we are also very loving. I mean, we are based on love of life, love of our beautiful, beautiful paradise that we live on, this wonderful planet that we have. And we have to use that love to end these endless wars, end this horrible suffering, end the genocide everywhere. People should be living in peace. So this is what we do, and we do it in pink. So you can always see us. You know, Jody likes to say, if you get five people together who are wearing pink, it looks like a whole room full of people.
0: Yeah.
1: So anyway,
0: that's it? No more?
1: I'm going to D.C. I'm renting a house there for folks. It's not a party, but you know, we have a tendency to have fun.
0: Well, again, remind folks of the details in terms of the upcoming Washington international action.
1: Okay. Taxpayer uprising starting on November 10, and it will be 3 days of nonviolent, peaceful advocating for defeating the National Defense Authorization Act, the war budget of $1.5 trillion, and that provision that merges the U.S. and Israeli militaries. That will be game over. If that happens, our feeling about that is if that actually goes through, it's pretty much game over. We will never be free of Israel's influence on our government and military. We will never be free of this sort of death project that they are doing. And we can't let that happen. So we have to do an uprising now, and a peaceful one at that, based on the fact that we don't want our taxes going for that. Thank you.
0: Thank you. Thank you, Cynthia. Thank you, Code Pink. We will continue our collaboration with Code Pink that we are calling Pink Notes, and we're proud to be a part of any movement that Code Pink is a part of. You are. Thank you, Cynthia. You are listening to Flashpoints on Pacifica Radio. My name is Dennis Bernstein, and this is your daily investigative news magazine. We call it Flashpoints. Take it away.
2: And that does it for another episode of Flashpoints. Our executive producer is Dennis Bernstein. Senior producers, Miguel Gabalon Molina and Kevin Pina. Technical producer, Rod Akil. Our theme music written and produced by Charlie Lang. For questions and comments, email Dennis Bernstein at dennis@kpfa.org. 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

0: Good morning. Today is Wednesday, October 14th, 2026. This is Upfront. I'm Jesse Strauss in for Brian Edwards Tekert. On today's show, in its fourth week of uprising, hundreds of thousands protested yesterday in France for improving education conditions for high schoolers. As the government fails to respond effectively, French police increase their reactionary violence, thus far arresting about 7,000 protesters, most of those being kids. We'll build context and get into the latest updates with Laura Wojcik, a journalist with Mediapart. Then, we return to the Saudi-Houthi war as both factions exchange attacks while U.S. President Donald Trump suggests that the Houthis are trying to, quote, drive up oil prices before our election in November. We'll be in conversation with Aisha Juman, president of the Yemen Relief and Reconstruction Foundation. All that and more coming up after the news.
1: I'm Max Pringle with these headlines. U.S. inflation went up last month as the cost of products like gas, clothes, and airfares got more expensive. It's yet more evidence that rising prices remain an economic challenge just a few weeks before the midterm elections. The Labor Department said today the Consumer Price Index rose 3.7% in September compared with a year ago. That's up from 3.4% in August. On a monthly basis, costs jumped 0.6% from August to September, up from 0.4% the previous month. The figure underscores the lingering impact of the Iran war on gas prices and the stubborn persistence of inflation, which fell sharply from a 9.1% peak in 2022, but this year has ticked higher since the war began in late February. The Vatican says Pope Leo rested comfortably overnight in the hospital in Rome after surgeons removed the lower right lobe of his lung to remove a cancerous nodule. Andrea Carlo reports from Rome.
2: Indeed, Pope Leo was quite candid by papal standards when he openly spoke about this specific health issue. So I suppose the more details will become clearer with time. I'm not a medical expert here, but what I do know of early stage lung cancer is that if it's operated successfully, usually the prognosis is good. But at the moment, we don't know if it is as early stage as claimed, if it could have spread. The report itself claimed the procedure was successful and the Pope is resting and that he is well. That is all we know for now.
1: That's Andrea Carlo. Saudi officials said today that the Iran-backed Houthi rebels in Yemen struck the headquarters of Saudi oil giant Aramco. There were no casualties. The strike was part of an intensifying conflict by the Iran-backed militants and Saudi Arabia that has reignited the Yemeni civil war. Reporter Simon Marks has more.
3: With FSN Spotlight, I'm Simon Marks, with more today on the growing conflict between Saudi Arabia and the Houthis. Iranian proxies lobbing missiles and other projectiles at Saudi targets from Yemen. Are the Americans about to get involved? President Trump says he's thinking about it. Dr. Elizabeth Kendall is an Arabist and Middle East expert and president of Girton College at the University of Cambridge. She is not so sure.
4: Saudi Arabia has asked several times for American assistance over the last few weeks in helping to push back against Houthi aggression, and the Trump administration has refused. It might change now because, of course, in this airport attack on Saturday, one of the civilians that was killed was an American. But I think it's unlikely that the U.S. will get stuck in any major kinetic way for a couple of reasons. One is that it really doesn't need another Middle East conflict so soon before the midterm elections. Second, U.S. munitions are running low and it needs...

0: needs to restock. And then third, and perhaps most important, it might not end well for America.
1: That's because last year the US launched an air campaign against the Houthis for 7 weeks and did not succeed in eradicating the threat they pose. But she does think some kind of limited show of strength US airstrikes are possible. The Israelis are also offering the Saudis military assistance in trying to combat the Houthi threat. With FSN Spotlight, I'm Simon Marks.
2: Ukrainian President Volodymyr Zelensky is calling for more assistance from allies as Russia continues to attack Ukraine's energy infrastructure. This comes despite President Trump's claim of a ceasefire agreement covering energy. The Russian military has targeted Ukraine's power grid for 3 consecutive nights. Zelensky has agreed to stop targeting Russian oil refineries. The Kremlin has not confirmed any truce. Ukrainian officials worry about declining U.S. support after Trump struck a deal with Russia to import diesel. Critics say the deal will help Russia fund its war effort at a time when Ukraine's allies are looking to isolate Moscow economically. Zelensky is in London for talks with British Prime Minister Andy Burnham to strengthen Ukraine's defenses. Meanwhile, Ukraine continues to push back Russian forces. Cornell University is suspending frat parties on campus and taking other similar steps following criticism over its apparent mishandling of rape allegations by a woman who said she was sexually assaulted at a campus frat party in 2024. Julie Walker reports.
3: The measures announced Tuesday by Cornell's president include a new zero-tolerance policy for violations that would result in immediate emergency suspension of a frat. And the university will work with state police to allow independent criminal investigations of sexual misconduct allegations and add a case manager to help those reporting sexual misconduct. Julie Walker, New York.
2: Anthropic said Monday that small AI models could soon develop the ability to replicate themselves across the internet-connected devices in the home. The warning marks the latest warning from the Frontier Lab about technology's potential safety risks. Anthropic described how AI models could potentially infiltrate internet-connected devices such as smart ovens or smart TVs and use their computing power to run themselves and spread to other devices without relying on expensive data centers. Anthropic said the AI model could be a challenge to shut down. Anthropic's latest research adds to growing safety concerns around AI, such as the ability for models to carry out cyber attacks and the technology going rogue. In September, improvements in frontier models sparked industry-wide warnings of existential risks to humanity. Pacific Gas and Electric Company said Tuesday it may have to shut power off to some 70,000 customers across parts of 29 California counties this week as dry, windy conditions raise the risk of wildfires. PG&E said it planned to activate its public safety power shutoffs protocols from today through Saturday to reduce the chance of its equipment starting fires. Sunny today in the San Francisco Bay Area, highs around 80, lows tonight in the 50s. In the Central Valley, sunny, highs in the upper 70s, lows tonight in the 40s. Those are the headlines. I'm Max Pringle on KPFA.
4: And the time is 7:08 in the morning. You're listening to Upfront. I'm Jesse Strauss. High school students across France are demanding better conditions in their schools. As the protests continue now into their fourth week, the numbers seem to grow. The French government reported 160,000 people protested on Tuesday. Meanwhile, the union estimated 500,000. Students are reportedly protesting over school conditions that include minimal resources, like staff shortages or having fewer chairs in the classroom than students, as well as terrible organization. In some areas, the school day starts at 8 a.m. and finishes as late as 6 p.m. Within those long days, there are hours-long gaps because of bad planning and staff shortages. This student uprising has heightened a contradiction between kids and cops, as police have used sometimes extreme force against protesting students, including literally blowing the hand off of a 15-year-old kid. More generally, about 7,000 people have been detained during the uprising, with the vast majority of those being children. Meanwhile, more than 700 police officers have been injured in the past 3 weeks of protests. Joining us this morning to discuss is Laura Wojcik, a video journalist at Mediapart, an independent French digital newspaper. She regularly covers urban issues, working class neighborhoods, gender-based and sexual violence. Laura, thank you for joining us.
5: Thank you for having me. Hello.
4: It's a pleasure and an honor to have you from across the world. We are now into the fourth week of this student uprising. At this point, what is the character of the uprising and what is the political force of hundreds of thousands of high school students in the streets?
5: I was at the protest yesterday in Paris, and it was quite impressive at the beginning because there was, I have to mention that, a lot of joy, a lot of energy, something we haven't seen for at least 3 years, I would say. A lot of people in the streets, and they had taken time to prepare placards with very precise messages for the government. And I have to say that it started all with joy and changed quite quickly afterwards during the protests. So there were clashes between protesters and the policemen, and this protest ended up pretty poorly in the 7th arrondissement of Paris, with I don't know, at least 1 hour, even more, of clashes between protesters and cops. But the energy was at the beginning amazing.
4: You mentioned that the protest yesterday showed a lot of joy and energy, something you hadn't seen for 3 years. Can, just for our context, because here in California, in the Bay Area, we're not as tuned into the French protest history. What happened 3 years ago? What's the reference point for these young people?
5: So these young people were maybe too young to protest 3 years ago, because I have to remind you that they are in between sometimes 15 and 18 years old. So 3 years ago, they were quite young. But 3 years ago was the big movement against retirement age reform. So there were months of protests in France, a lot of strikes to try to prevent the government from changing the retirement age from 62 to 64 years old. So there were a lot of people in the streets for months, and the government decided to go and implement this reform. So vote this reform, because it hasn't been implemented yet. It's been suspended until the next presidential election and the results. We don't know what will happen to this reform. And that was the last big movement. If you don't consider, you can consider also that there were a lot of people in the street for urban revolts after the death of a young man in the area of Paris. It was in June, but 2023 was a very big year of protests for different topics, going from this reform to social justice and also environmental issues in France.
4: And you said that retirement age issue has been postponed until the presidential election, which is coming up in this next year, next spring. We'll get more back into that. But I wanted you to take us back into the protests yesterday again. You mentioned that the day ended with clashes with police, and I'm hoping that you could describe kind of the character of those clashes and what those look like, because seeing images from some of those clashes has been shocking.
5: Yeah, of course, I was in the middle of these clashes, because there were people, some protesters that were, let's consider, more radical, that were trying to push the cops to go backwards, because they wanted to approach the prime minister, I would say, house, the where there is the minister, the geographically. So they tried to push the policemen backwards, and the policemen had a lot of ammunitions to try to push them away. So what you could see was In one side, protesters throwing objects on the police. You could see pavements, rocks, bottles thrown at the policemen. And the policemen had a lot of grenades in front of them, so they throw tear gas, but also stun grenades. They implemented, they made come to I don't know how to say, like, it was a truck that was throwing water. So it's a big, big truck with water cannon. I don't know who you say in America.
4: Yeah, water cannon.
5: Yes, of course. Thank you. So they had two of them around the center of the place where the riots emerged. And what I could see was that protesters, radical ones and much less radical ones, were kind of trapped in this place. And it lasted for a very, very long time. And it was very difficult to escape this place at the end of the protest. So that was very confusing when you were trapped in the middle, because you had like stones coming on from the protesters and grenades coming from the cops themselves, and at some point some water flowing over your head. So yes, it was very intense, but I have to say it was only at the end of the protest that things got more tense, and it was much more joyful at the beginning.
4: Yeah, the statement from French President Emmanuel Macron today on Wednesday about this protest yesterday was that the student protesters were being exploited by political forces. I'm wondering if you can respond to that. What are the political forces at play? And, you know, this is a common thing that we hear in the United States when protesters use aggressive tactics in the streets, it is suggested that protesters are often being exploited by some other force rather than bringing genuine protest themselves.
5: I would not comment this part because it's very common to hear from the government that this political party, which is called La France Insoumise, is quite responsible for a lot of things. But I would say that young people, they have their agenda. They don't need anyone to bring them towards a way to protest. They have their own agency, their own capability to understand what they are lacking in their daily life. So I would not give too much credit to this kind of declaration from Emmanuel Macron. Like I don't have much more to say about this. Sorry, sure. Just a political statement. And what I can see from the ground is that the young people, they have a lot of issues they want to discuss. They want to put some things in the agenda. And you can see that from the placards. They're claiming very precisely what their problems, and also they are emphasizing this divide, this gap that is growing between them and the government. Some of them consider that there is a lot of lack of empathy coming from the government when they try to assert their needs and their rights.
4: So let's get into it. Young people have their agenda. Let's start with their grievances. What are their grievances within the schools, and then what are their demands for change?
5: So what's interesting to point is that this protest started in the, I would say, the banlieue, so the poorer neighborhoods that are in the cities across Paris, in Saint-Denis, Créteil, and Sarcelles. So these are less famous cities for Americans. But these cities, they lack minimum stuff to study properly. So they were fighting for good conditions to study properly. So teachers, classrooms, and also something that is really interesting is that they say that they're too hot in the summer and way too cold in the winter. So there is a thermic, with climate change, they need much better quality buildings. And that is not the case for the moment. And also they're protesting a platform that exists here in France. When you want to go to the university, either private or public, you have to apply through a platform that is online. And so so you put choices and you, depending on your grades, depending on your profile, an algorithm will make you be selected for a precise university. And this system isn't working properly. It's been implemented during the Macron era and at the beginning, and it's still very difficult for some students to find a university at the end of their high school. So there is a lot of injustice, people that feel that they cannot study where they want. And the anger has been growing for years. And now they're trying to make the system disappear, to try to start a new system that would be more fair towards students. I would say that's the major issues they're fighting for.
4: Thank you. What are the, what's the new system? What's the character of the demands that students are making? I mean, of course, to make school conditions better, but what are the specific things that they're asking the government for?
5: That's the main things. And this platform, which is called Parcoursup, is a very important problem for the government, because Macron government at the beginning of his first term, implemented this system, and he has made major reforms for high school. For example, he has decided to suppress the system I've been studying in when I was a high schooler. You had some specialties that were with literature, economics, or scientific section, and he decided to suppress all of this to create more precise specialties with many more menus for each student. And now students, they have very, very large schedules. They start sometimes at 8 in the morning and finish at 6 p.m., which is very difficult for them.

I'd listen to some news for a while. I grabbed the knob, spun it around, got NPR. Here's what I found. Real news? Hardly a trace. Just one damn marathon marketplace. The NASDAQ's up, the Dow's in the cellar. NPR sold out to Rockefeller. Hostile takeover. Real hostile. Well, I hear all about the antitrust and all the day traders who bit the dust. Mergers, buyouts, and acquisitions. Low-down crooks and high positions.

The ruling class, well, the whole damn bunch can dot my com. This is a family show, folks. FCC says, watch your language. English, what's yours? I got tired of being treated like a veg, so I called up the station and canceled my pledge. And in a mighty act of liberation, sent the money off to my community station. I said, I love you. But if you blow it, I'll sure as hell let you know it. I'll knock the radio off the shelf, buy a transmitter, and do it myself. 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Signing off.

This is Bird Note. After dark, it's our ears that connect us to the lives of birds. And one of our most familiar connections is with the lovely and mysterious hooting of great horned owls. When a pair of great horned owls calls in a duet, the female usually hoots first. And the male replies at a lower pitch. Even though females average a third larger than males, the smaller male has a bigger voice box, or syrinx. Here's the female again. Now, the male. Great horned owls may also pierce the darkness with an eerie shriek, which may signal a hungry owlet begging for food or a female defending its nest. Adult owls also bark in response to threats. In fact, great horned owls have a lot to say. Female owls sometimes call out with high-pitched trills or hearty squawks. And great horned owls hiss, pop, meow, coo, and snap their bills. So, have a listen after dark. There may be a great horned owl in your neighborhood. Today's show brought to you by the Bobolink Foundation. For Bird Note, I'm Michael Stein.

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0: Folks, on today's show, the state of the economy, we bring Professor Richard Wolff, host of Economic Update, back to the airwaves to continue our conversation about the economy. We'll spend a fair share of our time discussing AI, the possible bubble bust, and what that would mean for you. We'll be talking about inflation, a slowing job market, and things like consumer price indexes. And we will be taking your calls. We're finna expose, agitate, and build. It's the economy for the people's session right after these news headlines.
1: I'm Max Pringle with these headlines. The District of Columbia is set to argue in federal appeals court about the National Guard's deployment in the city. Today's hearing follows a court pause on a ruling that deemed the deployment illegal. President Trump deployed the Guard in August of last year for crime fighting, but city officials argue it's unnecessary and militarizes the city. The case questions the Republican president's authority to deploy the Guard in heavily Democratic Washington, D.C., which has limited autonomy. A previous ruling suggested Trump might have unique power to mobilize the Guard. The appeals court has allowed the Guard to remain while the case is fought in court. U.S. inflation went up last month as the cost of products like gas, clothes, and airfares got more expensive. It's yet more evidence that rising prices remain an economic challenge just a few weeks before the midterm elections. The Labor Department said today the Consumer Price Index rose 3.7% in September compared with a year ago. That's up from 3.4% in August. On a monthly basis, costs jumped 0.6% from August to September, up from 0.4% the previous month. The figure underscores the lingering impact of the Iran war on gas prices and the stubborn persistence of inflation, which fell sharply from a 9.1% peak in 2022, but this year has ticked higher since the war began in late February. The Vatican says Pope Leo rested comfortably overnight in the hospital in Rome after surgeons removed the lower right lobe of his lung to remove a cancerous nodule. Andrea Carlo reports from Rome.
2: Indeed, Pope Leo was quite candid by papal standards when he openly spoke about this specific health issue. So I suppose the more details will become clearer with time. I'm not a medical expert here, but what I do know of early stage lung cancer is that if it's operated successfully, usually the prognosis is good. But at the moment, we don't know if it is as early stage as claimed, if it could have spread. The report itself claimed the procedure was successful and the Pope is resting and that he is well. That is all we know for now.
1: That's Andrea Carlo. Saudi officials said today that the Iran-backed Houthi rebels in Yemen struck the headquarters of Saudi oil giant Aramco. There were no casualties. The strike was part of an intensifying conflict by the Iran-backed militants and Saudi Arabia that has reignited the Yemeni civil war. Reporter Simon Marks has more.
3: With FSN Spotlight, I'm Simon Marks, with more today on the growing conflict between Saudi Arabia and the Houthis, Iranian proxies lobbing missiles and other projectiles at Saudi targets from Yemen. Are the Americans about to get involved? President Trump says he's thinking about it. Dr. Elizabeth Kendall is an Arabist and Middle East expert and president of Girton College at the University of Cambridge. She is not so sure.
4: Saudi Arabia has asked several times for American assistance over the last few weeks in helping to push back against Houthi aggression, and the Trump administration has refused. It might change now because, of course, in this airport attack on Saturday, one of the civilians that was killed was an American. But I think it's unlikely that the U.S. will get stuck in any major kinetic way for a couple of reasons. One is that it really doesn't need another Middle East conflict so soon before the midterm elections. Second, U.S. munitions are running low and it needs to restock. And then third, and perhaps most important, it might not end well for America.
3: That's because last year the U.S. launched an air campaign against the Houthis for 7 weeks and did not succeed in eradicating the threat they pose. But she does think some kind of limited show of strength U.S. airstrikes are possible. The Israelis are also offering the Saudis military assistance in trying

0: trying to combat the Houthi threat. With FSN Spotlight, I'm Simon Marks.
1: Ukrainian President Volodymyr Zelensky is calling for more assistance from allies as Russia continues to attack Ukraine's energy infrastructure. This comes despite President Trump's claim of a ceasefire agreement covering energy. The Russian military has targeted Ukraine's power grid for three consecutive nights. Zelensky has agreed to stop targeting Russian oil refineries. The Kremlin has not confirmed any truce. Ukrainian officials worry about declining U.S. support after Trump struck a deal with Russia to import diesel. Critics say the deal will help Russia fund its war effort at a time when Ukraine's allies are looking to isolate Moscow economically. Zelensky is in London for talks with British Prime Minister Andy Burnham to strengthen Ukraine's defenses. Meanwhile, Ukraine continues to push back Russian forces. Cornell University is suspending frat parties on campus and taking other similar steps following criticism over its apparent mishandling of rape allegations by a woman who said she was sexually assaulted at a campus frat party in 2024. Julie Walker reports.
2: The measures announced Tuesday by Cornell's president include a new zero-tolerance policy for violations that would result in immediate emergency suspension of a frat. And the university will work with state police to allow independent criminal investigations of sexual misconduct allegations and add a case manager to help those reporting sexual misconduct. Julie Walker, New York.
1: Pacific Gas and Electric Company said Tuesday it may have to shut power off to some 70,000 customers across parts of 29 California counties this week as dry, windy conditions raise the risk of wildfires. PG&E said it planned to activate its public safety power shutoffs protocols from today through Saturday to reduce the chance of its equipment starting fires. Sunny today in the San Francisco Bay Area, highs around 80, lows tonight in the 50s. In the Central Valley, sunny, highs in the upper 70s, lows tonight in the 40s. In the L.A. area, sunny, highs in the 80s, lows tonight in the 50s. Those are the headlines. I'm Max Pringle on KPFA.
3: And that takes us to 8:08 in the morning here on Lawn Disorder. I am your host, Kara Brooks, the economy man, the economy. They say unemployment is at a record low, but so many people I know and hear about are looking for jobs they can't find and certainly can't find at a wage that will allow them to pay their bills. And even more are what I just learned a new term, y'all, because I have to be smarter when I'm talking to Professor Wolf. People are more functionally unemployed. AI is driving the stock market, which is likely going to be all bad soon. People are dipping into savings they plan to use for retirement just to make ends meet in the now. Joining us to discuss is Richard Wolf, Professor of Economic Emeritus at the University of Massachusetts Amherst. Currently, he is a visiting professor at the New School University in New York City. Professor Wolf is the founder of Democracy at Work and host of the weekly national syndicated TV and radio program Economic Update that airs weekly on KPFA. He is the author of several books, including Understanding Capitalism, and his website is democracyatwork.info. In just a little bit, y'all, we are going to take your calls, so get your questions ready. Good morning.
4: Good morning to you.
3: You came back to talk to me again. Thank you.
4: We had a good time last time, so I'm looking forward to it.
3: We did have a good time last time. All right. Last time, though, I didn't get to really talk about the AI driving the stock market bubble bust on the horizon, and I need to talk about it because it's very important to my producer. She keeps putting it in the notes to ask you. I'm not going to ignore it again. Can you talk about, the words I was reading, the National Memo, I believe it was, they've got a commentary about what the economy in reality was like pre-Trump, what the economy is like right now, and I do want to get to that in a minute, but one of the way that they talk about AI is that AI, the AI bubble is crowding out sort of all other investment things and becoming the primary driver of the stock market. And that's not great for us peoples, right?
4: That's right. AI, artificial intelligence, what that means, really is just the latest in a long series of technological breakthroughs. If you go back 20 years, it was the internet. If you go back 20 years before that, it was computers. If you go back 20 years before that, it was atomic energy. I mean, every 30, 20 years, something happens, some breakthrough is achieved technologically by our scientists, mostly, by the way, by people working either for the government, often in the Defense Department. That's where computers come from. That's where the Internet comes from, and so forth, or working in universities. It's rarely from the private sector that these things come, although the private sector likes to take credit for doing it all. What happens is that the private sector, capitalists, big business, smell money. They smell profit. This event, whatever it is, atomic energy, computers, Internet, is a way to make money. And once those folks decide that, they then go to the biggest capitalists in the country and they say, we have a way to make a lot of money about this latest development. Give us $1 billion or give us $100 million and you, Mr. Big Shot, can get in on the ground floor. Okay, we are well into that process on this new thing called artificial intelligence. And basically, don't get fooled. The name is fancy, but the reality isn't. It's just building on what we have achieved already in computing. You know how we all learned that if you go into your computer and you use the Google search thing, in a matter of seconds, you can answer, you know, how big is Alaska and how many times did somebody win the Nobel Prize, or what was the score of the game between California and Arizona, and so forth and so on. We now have taken it a step further. We can do a search, but we can also give the machine instructions on how to do that search, how to organize what it is you've searched for and found. So think of it as a kind of a 1-2 punch. Number one, we tell the machine, look for this. Number two, once you found it, put it together in a paragraph or 10 paragraphs or a little paper about this subject which touches on this, this, and that. You give these instructions and the machine can do the work. Okay. One of the first things everybody understood was that this technological breakthrough has costs and consequences, just like every other one. Here are the costs. You need an incredible amount of electricity to operate this system. In other words, telling the machine to do it, you've got to give the juice, the electronic power to do all that work in a very short amount of time. That requires building electric production. You have to produce more electricity, and you have to get it to where the computer can do the work. You have what are called data centers, places where the electricity comes and can do the work. And these have to be built. They are expensive, and they have consequences. They use up electricity. Here's another consequence. So much money is involved that the hustlers, that's because that's what they are, the profiteers who want to make a killing out of all of this, borrow money from every bank they can get it from every capital. And again, long story short, that money might have gone to something else. And I'm going to give you an example. A school system in, I don't know, Nevada, right? They want to improve their school for the kids that are there. So normally they would go and borrow money to expand the gym or to give them a computer center or whatever it is that they want. They now have to pay more interest to get any money, more than they can afford, because that money has been snatched away by the profiteers building AI. And so the county in Nevada decides it cannot afford to borrow at that high interest rate. So basically the loan doesn't go to Nevada. It adds up into all the money on AI. Next step. The problem here is you've got to build it in competition with others who are building it. You don't know who's going to get all of the wonderful contracts once you've got AI in place and can service every employer who might want to use it. So if you read the Washington, if you read the financial press, the Wall Street Journal, the Financial Times, any of them, you learn that the super big question that nobody knows the answer to is just how much use can be made profitably with AI. No one knows. No one has ever done this before. So we are building out an enormous capacity before we know whether or not that will be justified. This could end up, and I don't mean to scare you, but I'm just repeating what the financial press has taught me. We are dealing with a situation which may become one of the greatest bubbles in world history. We're spending fortunes of money, billions and billions of dollars, to build up a capacity for what might turn out to be a very limited market for that stuff. Now the last part. Why is that? Two things. Number one, and perhaps most important to the KPFA audience, is that if you understood what I said, the major use for AI would be to replace people who have certain kinds of jobs that now can be done by this search, Google-type search machine, plus the instruction of how to organize this information. You know, used to pay people to organize the information. Well, you don't need that anymore. So one of the big unknowns is how that's going to work. And why is it unknown? Because a lot of the AI, for example, that I have seen as a professor, and I see it all the time, is, to be simple with you, lousy. It's disjointed. It's poorly done. You know, if I were an employer and I had an employee who handed me that, I'd call him or her in and I'd say, hey, you got to brush up on your grammar. You got to brush up on your writing. You got to think this through. You know, this, I hate to tell you this, Mary or John, but this is not very good. And, you know, you're lucky I like you, because if I didn't, I'd fire you. So, you know, because that, so nobody knows how bad this is going to be. But there are millions of people worried about their job, because they don't know whether some of it or all of it is going to be done by AI, and they're going to be fired. And they have every right to be upset. And people who pay any attention to this should be upset too. We right now have an official unemployment rate in this country of 4.5%. We have a labor force of 170 million, roughly, people. Okay, do the math. We're talking 7 to 8 million unemployed Americans right now. And the government is an undercount. It's actually worse than that. But let's take the government numbers. We're talking, we already got 7-8 million people. You really want to add another 5 or 10 million people to that? You know, we now hide our unemployed. They hide. They hide in their families. They hide in the neighborhood. They hide on the street. But they're there, and if we double or triple the number, it's going to show up everywhere. And people are very worried about what that's going to do. And now the latest one. It turns out that these machines, when you give them instructions, can go crazy. They can start doing the instruction way beyond what you told them to.
3: Yes.
4: You know, so they're gonna go in and organize somebody else. Then you have people who are crooks, who want to blackmail somebody or some company by having AI go in and steal their proprietary information, use it against them, expose their information to competitors. We're just at the beginning of crooks figuring out how to use it, just like crooks have figured out how to use the internet for every kind of scam you can imagine, for every kind of sexual predation that you can imagine. You know, AI will lend itself to that. So there's a lot of concern that we don't know the beginning of the social consequences of AI, whether it's unemployment, whether it's people being scammed, whether it's crooked activity. And so there's just an amazing uncertainty. And now there's two more things to say. Number one, unlike in the past, we are not the only place where this is going on. Americans don't want to understand, and I have to keep hammering at it. We the Americans, you and I, have something we have not had for a century. We have a major economic competitor, and it's called China. It's not Europe, it's not Russia, it's China. China is now an economic powerhouse as strong as we are, which means in some fields, it's ahead of us. Because AI can be used and is being used for military purposes as well as everything else, the Chinese are busy developing AI too. Everything being done in this country about it, to develop it, is also being done by the Chinese. And they have already beaten us in a number of those areas. There is no reason to doubt that they will beat us in more, which means that no matter what happens here, part of the issue is a whole nother society with a whole nother government and a whole lot of other objectives is doing it also. How they will handle the risks, the costs, nobody knows that. We don't control that. What's worse, we live in a society which mostly denies that it has to pay attention to what goes on in the rest of the world, because we're used to doing that. That's a luxury no longer available to us. And so when you saw President Trump say that he doesn't want any restrictions, no matter what you care about, saying that to the American people, who, of course, have every right to worry about what's going on and to want limits. But he brushed them away because he's afraid, like the American military is afraid, that if you don't let the American capitalists develop AI the way they want, it will be the Chinese who will make it happen. Of course, that's an admission that China, which refers to itself as socialism with Chinese characteristics, may outcompete the United States' capitalist way of doing things. But that's what's happening, and pretending it isn't really isn't an intelligent way to deal with it.
3: Professor Wolf, I've talked about China and them outpacing us the last couple times we've spoken. my question to that, and in about 5 minutes, we're going to, I'm going to tell the people that we're going to open the phone line. So if you have questions, get them ready. Excuse me. We both have frogs in our throat this morning. Why should I care? Right? Like, why should Cat Brooks, with Cat Brooks' politics, care if China outpaces us economically, technologically, they become the new world power, and we, you know, fall into line with other empires that have fallen, because they all fall. It's our turn. Why do I care? What does that mean for my life?
4: Very good. I'm really glad you asked. Let me try in a few words to explain it. And I'm going to use an example. 15-20 years ago, car companies around the world began a competition. And the competition was to develop an electric car. Why? Because the pollution, the number of people killed or hurt by the private fuel-driven car was off the charts. And we were running out of oil, or thought we might, and we didn't want to pollute some more. You know the story, we all lived through it. So they all tried to develop an electric car. You know, GM and Ford tried it, and Toyota tried it, all of them. Volkswagen, you name it. Okay, that competition is now over. We know who was the first to do it. That was Elon Musk and the Tesla. And that's why he's the richest man in the world, because he's the first one who did it. But he didn't win the competition to make the best, cheapest one. He just won the competition to make the first one. And Tesla now has a lot of problems and is no longer the world's leader of electric cars and trucks. That role has gone to the winner of the competition, which is a company called BYD, three initials. B as in boy, Y as in yellow, and D as in dog. It actually stands for the words, build your dream. It is a Chinese company. They make the world's best electric cars and trucks, and they are also the world's cheapest. For $30,000, roughly, you can buy a BYD car or truck. But when I say you, I exclude Americans. Why? Because that car is so good in how it's made, so cheap to operate, and so cheap to buy, that if you allow the American people, and by that I mean you and me as individuals, but also you and me if we were owned and operated a business somewhere, and we needed electric trucks, or we wanted to buy electric cars or whatever. We can't do that because Mr. Biden, the Democrat, followed by Mr. Trump, the Republican, put tariffs on the electric cars of China. Mr. Biden, 27%. Mr. Trump raised it to 100%. What does that mean? It means if you want to buy an electric car or truck from BYD, if you want to beat your competitor by having the best electric car or truck at the lowest price, which is what you need to do if you're going to be competitive, you'd have to shell out $30,000 that would go to China to get the car. It would be shipped, say, to the port of San Francisco, but you couldn't pick it up from the parking lot at the port unless you paid Uncle Sam 100% more. In other words, another $30,000. So the car for you would cost $60,000. That means that Americans listening to this program cannot buy a BYD car. Just a footnote. The same 100% was applied by the Canadians in solidarity with America. until Mr. Trump and Mr. Carney had their falling out, whereupon Mr. Carney did two things. He showed a specific finger to Mr. Trump, as you know, but the more important economic thing he did was to drop the tariff in Canada against BYD, and get this, from 100% to 6%. Yes, exactly. So
3: I should have went to Canada to get my car.
4: That's right. If you're interested in the BYD car,
3: wish, and by the way,
4: I do not work for BYD. I have no relationship to that. But if you want a BYD car, you can go either to Mexico, which has already allowed it, and to Canada, which is bringing them in as we speak. Okay, so here's now my message. Everything you and I buy, or almost everything, has a competitor in another part of the world. The shirt you're wearing, the earphones you're using, the car you drive, the whatever it is, has been made by a company that is either American or foreign. And they compete against it. They want, the foreign company wants you to buy their blouse. But the American company says, no, buy our blouse. And one of the ways they compete is on price. If they offer you a better deal for the foreign blouse, you're likely to go in that direction, and vice versa. But here comes the problem. Every competitor of the United States can buy a BYD car or truck at $30,000. The American can't. The American will end up buying an inferior electric vehicle from Toyota or Ford or GM rather than the better deal. His competitor is buying the BYD. They're the biggest seller all over the world. But the Americans, and by the way, no one has done this to us. We've done this to ourselves. To save the jobs of the car makers in Detroit who make gas-guzzling cars, we have sacrificed the future of all workers in this country. Big, fat mistake. Yes, it'll give a few more years of work to the workers in the car factory. But here's what would have been much smarter. Guarantee those workers who lose jobs in the car manufacturing a job somewhere else. Use the government to put, and meanwhile, don't hurt the competitiveness of the whole American economy. That would be the intelligent way to take care of the workers in Detroit without hurting the mass of American workers going forward. But we don't have politicians who can think like that, neither in the Republican nor in the Democratic Party. I wish I didn't have to say that, but it is the truth. And so we are, step by step, hampering us. And all I can tell you is, my counterparts, economists in China, get together over a cup of tea and cannot believe the way the American system is shooting itself in the foot.
3: It's 8:34 in the morning, y'all. I am your host, Kip Brooks, and I am in conversation with Professor Richard Wolff. We're talking about the economy. Do you have questions? I have lots of questions. I imagine you do too. We are all riding this roller coaster together. The on-air studio for listener calls number 510-848-4425. 510-848-4425. We are simulcast in Los Angeles. So for KPFK, you can call 1-800-958-9008. 1-800-958-9008. Okay. Professor Wolff, I do want to talk about the job market because it is something that I hear constantly, right? There are people I know, so this is visceral, and I think that this is true for a lot of people, because I hear other people talking about it too. Even my team, we were in a staff meeting and one of my team members said, I'm just grateful to have a job. You know, I'm so grateful to have a job because so many people I know are looking. So you mentioned earlier and can't find, looking, can't qualify people, right? People with work experience, with paper, letters behind their names, cannot find work in, but supposedly it's a great job market. Let the orange dude say it. It's very good. It's very, very good. And that unemployment is hovering at around 4%. But some ever. There's this thing called functional unemployment. Can you talk about what that is? What does that mean to be functionally unemployed? What is going on with the job market? And how have mass deportations negatively impacted the market?
4: Okay. Let's go backwards from where you hit, where you were. One of the justifications for deporting millions of people from the United States, and just a footnote, because I don't want anyone to wonder where I'm coming from. I am personally horrified by the whole spectacle of what ICE is and does, and the damage to people. It's beyond words. For me, watching ICE is watching an American version of the
3: Gestapo.
4: You know, it's unspeakable way to deal with human beings. I come out of an ethical tradition that says the immigrant is your brother and your sister, and you treat them the way you would want to be treated if you had to run from your country, your home, your family, to another country in order to survive. I mean, instead of welcoming them with party and help to drive them into pens and separate them from their children, it's grotesque. I mean, beyond words. Anyway, one of the justifications was, quote unquote, they're taking our jobs. And therefore, if we deport them, well, then the idea would be Americans would get those jobs. Now, there are two total flaws to that argument that should make it clear to people that they're being lied to. Okay, let's begin.
3: Okay, Professor, I want you to begin, and then I just want to tell you, I'm going to give you like 3-4 minutes, and then we've got 4 people waiting to ask you questions.
4: Understood.
3: Okay.
4: People know what I'm about to say, so I'll be quick about it. When you hire an immigrant, let's say you pay the immigrant $10 an hour for whatever the work is, you know, you're only going to do that if you're an employer. You're only going to pay the worker $10 if by hiring that worker, you do more than $10 worth of business. Otherwise, if you hire Jose and you pay him $10, and what Jose does improves either the quality or the quantity of whatever you make, and it improves it by $10 worth, well, you'll sell what he helped you produce, you'll make the extra 10, you'll give it to Jose because that's what you hired him for, and out of it, you get nothing. So when you hire an immigrant, here we go, get ready. He or she always produces more for the economy in which they get hired than they cost that economy. Therefore, an immigrant is a blessing, unless you fail to provide him or her with a job. But immigrants only come if and when they get a job. If they can't get a job, immigrants go home, and I could show you all the studies you want out of it. If we didn't operate an economic system as unequal as ours is, let's remember what we do. We're a nation of 330 million people, but we all know where the rich people are. They're in your part of the country, in San Francisco. They're in my part of the country, New York. And many of the places in between aren't doing so well. Capitalism is unequal. And it's even worse when you compare the United States, say, to Central or Latin America, just to play one. So if you develop the world unevenly, and that's what capitalism has done, unequally, you know what you do? You create an incentive for the people living in the places that are poor to move to the places that are rich. Immigration is a consequence of capitalism's flaw, of its producing inequality. Don't get angry at the poor immigrant, because he or she is the end of the story. Get angry at the system whose unequal development of the world creates migration of people in the first place.
3: Ooh, I have a follow-up question, but I'm gonna shut my mouth. And I'm going to write it down because my brain these days has this thing called brain fog and I don't remember like I used to. And I'm going to go to, excuse me, William in Belvedere. Good morning, William. What is your question?
5: Yes, thank you very much. I appreciate Professor Wolf's opinions all the time. I would like to get his opinion on to what extent in order to carry out international trade between nations, not just involving the United States, people have to do it in dollars. They have to have dollars to carry out international trade. Those are the rules. Could he comment on to what degree that demand for dollars increases the U.S. economy because the dollar becomes worth more simply because everybody who wants to trade internationally has to obtain dollars? Thank you.
4: Good. Here's the answer. For most of the last 75 years, what you said is correct. That is, most of the trade of the world is in dollars, certainly more than any other currency. The United States is the preeminent power in the world. The unipolar empire, if you like. We inherited all the old empires at the end of World War II when the old empires wrecked each other in those two world wars. The British and the Germans and the Russians and the Dutch all killed each other off. But what people don't understand is when they all died at the end of World War II, one was left standing, the United States. We never suffered the way the Europeans did. A little statistic to help you remember. In the Second World War, 27 million Russians died. In the same World War II, 400,000 Americans died. No comparison. That's the difference between an elephant and a fly. And when the war was over, one power was left, the United States. The Atlantic and Pacific Oceans protected us from both of those wars. Other than Pearl Harbor, no bombs landed here. They destroyed nothing. And what that meant was, after World War II, all the colonies of all the old empires gave a finger to their colonial master and said, "We're done. India's told the British, we're not your colony anymore." Indochina told it to the French. China itself told it to the Japanese, and so forth. And then the dollar replaced all those currencies. The dollar became the power. The United States took over. We inherited. That's why the last 70 years have been years of extraordinary wealth in the United States. We inherited empires that had taken three centuries for the Europeans to control. So you're right. The dollar gained in all kinds of ways by being American. But, and here you have to understand, that is now over. The dollar is still important, but not like it was 10 or 20 years ago. And the biggest change is, again, the People's Republic of China, because they will trade with you everything. They're the biggest manufacturer in the world, much bigger than the United States now, much bigger than Europe now. And the Chinese do not require payment in dollars. In fact, they prefer you to use the yuan or the renminbi, the Chinese currencies. And they have a big alliance now in the world, the BRICS, Brazil, Russia, India, China, and South Africa. And they are meeting now for years, working on developing other mechanisms of world trade, not using the dollar. We are living through the decline of the American empire, and the decline of the dollar is part of that.
3: Thank you, Professor Wolf. Ramin in Oakland. Ramin, what is your question?
6: Thank you for opening up the phone lines, and appreciate you all. And I wanted to ask if we have in the U.S., we have the highest military budget, they say, more than the eight next countries combined, and yet we have the highest in-depth nation in the world, which I don't know how much it is. But my question is, who are we in debt to? Are we in debt to the Chinese bankers? Is that why we always hear war on China, Mr. Wolf?
4: Okay, no, great question. Yes, we have the highest military budget this year, more than the next eight or nine countries combined. That's been true for quite some time. And by the way, eight or nine countries include both Russia and China. So we're completely off the chart. But that's nothing compared to what Mr. Trump has proposed for this coming year, the year that has just now begun, the fiscal year, with October 1st. He proposes to raise it from roughly $900 billion last year to the current year, just beginning, $1.5. That's a $600 billion increase in what was already the world's largest defense budget. It's off the chart. We are spending money on military unlike any society in the world, which is doubly interesting because the two wars we are involved in now, Ukraine and Iran, in both cases, the United States is losing that war as it lost the war in Vietnam and the war in Afghanistan and so forth. So you're right about. Number two, the debt of the United States, yes, we are the largest debtor country in the world, now in excess of $40 trillion. That money is the money owed by the United States, still outstanding from all the loans the government has taken out. And let me be clear so you understand, a large portion of that outstanding debt was money borrowed in and by the United States to pay for the wars, Vietnam, Afghanistan, Iraq, now Iran, now helping Israel and fighting the wars with Israel and so forth. So the defense, and that's, by the way, so you should understand, the government does that because the alternative would be to have to raise taxes to fight those wars. Imagine the president having to go on radio and television to all of us and say, I've decided to go to war against Iran. It's going to cost X billion dollars, and that will mean 3,400 extra bucks that I'm going to have to take from every American family to pay for it. You want to see a war come to an end in a hurry? Try to pay for it with taxes. They don't do that. They dare not. So they borrow instead, so you don't see what the effect is for a while. All right, now who owns the debt? Part of the money lent to the U.S. government is lent to the government, and I know this will be complicated for a moment, by other parts of the government. For example, the Social Security system has for years taken money out of our checks beyond what it needs to give checks to old people. What does it do with the difference? It lends it to the rest of the government. So the money taken out of your Social Security check over years gone by has helped to pay for the wars. If that upsets you, good, you're understanding something. Banks in the United States, rich people in the United States, are also lenders to the government. But now there are also foreign lenders to the U.S. government. A foreign rich person can do that. A foreign bank can do that. But the major holders of American debt abroad are foreign governments. The largest holder of U.S. debt abroad is Japan. And the number two holder of U.S. debt is the People's Republic of China. They own roughly, hold on to your hat now, $700 billion worth of the debt. And here's what that means. When you and I pay taxes, income tax at the end of the year, or maybe excise tax, when you put a gallon of gas in your car, part of that cost is tax. When you have a beer, part of the cost is tax. Part of all those taxes go to Washington, but they are not used by our leaders in Washington for hospitals or schools or maintaining roads. They are paid as interest to the creditors of the United States. Like all debts, you have to pay interest on them. If the United States has borrowed $700 billion from the People's Republic of China, which it has, and the Chinese own that debt, which they do, then the United States has to pay interest on that debt. And let's say, just for the sake of argument, it's 4%. All right, $700 billion times 4% a year, well, that's $28 billion of our taxes, which Washington collects from you and me and sends to Mr. Xi Jinping in China for them to use in any way they want to. And that includes helping the Iranians fight the United States.
3: Thank you, Professor Wolf. We got like 5 minutes. I got three calls. We'll see if we can get to y'all. But we're going to go now to Natalie and Clayton. Good morning, Natalie. What is your question?
7: Good morning, Kat. Thank you so much for everything you do. Thank you, Professor. Saving America sure isn't pretty. Professor, I am as interested in DYD and as you ever since hearing about it. Can you help me understand practical economics? Why can't I go to Mexico, just, you know, get over there somehow, buy one and drive it back over? Is somebody going to stop me? Or even better yet, from Canada, is there any way to get one, to start pushing it forward? Or conversely, I don't have the money, but if I did, pay the tariff. It's still only $60,000, which still makes it competitive in the electric market. Last quick question, then I'll take my answers off the air. I hear that part of the reason they hold costs down is that they don't treat labor very fairly, is that they get, you know, cheap, exploited labor. Can you speak to any and all of those? Thank you so much.
4: Okay. Very quickly, the problem with buying one in Mexico or Canada, the biggest problem is that the Trump government might give you all kinds of grief when you cross the border. Whether they're legally entitled to do that or not is another matter. An even bigger problem for you would be to get it fixed here. You know, nobody has the parts here yet. Nobody has the skill. Nobody has gone to a training. The way this is normally done is when you roll out a new brand, you give courses to local mechanics so they can put on the sign, we treat BYD. You come here, you get your car fixed, because they've gone to a training somewhere in the United States or maybe back to China. All foreign car companies have done that. By the way, eventually BYD will do it. And it'll be because there will be some who do exactly what you say, go to Canada, go to Mexico, or go to any one of the other countries. A few months ago, I was in Paris. I got into a cab to go from one part of Paris to another, and I noticed I'm sitting in a BYD, and I chatted with the French cab driver who said he buys it because it's the best, cheapest car to have as a cab, and he needs his car to last as long as he possibly can make a living off of it. Here's my prediction. Mr. Trump, or whoever comes next, will cut a deal with the Chinese, just like Mr. Carney in Canada did. Mr. Carney trying to save his country, now that he can't sell in the United States the way he could, has been cutting deals with the Chinese and the Europeans. And the Chinese will buy the lumber that Canada sells. And the Chinese will buy the potash for the farmers. And they'll buy the power that the Canadians generate. But they want something in exchange, as with all deals. And one of the things they wanted was cutting the tariff in Canada against BYD. And Mr. Carney agreed to that, cut it from 100% to 6%. And they agreed, I think the first shipment is 30,000 BYD cars coming into Canada. So my guess is you'll be able to do it, but you're going to have to wait a bit more until all the craziness that American politics now exhibits begins its long descent.
3: All right, we're going to try to squeeze in one more question. Sorry, Marianne in Oakland, will not get to you this morning, but Harold in Santa Barbara, quickly, what is your question?
8: Good morning. Great conversation, and I'm honored. Basically, in a nutshell, all I'm asking is, AI, is it a source of burning all money to where there's no money left to the people? And it is doing a good job. It's stealing all local water, power, natural gas, and we are paying the bill, that is the residents of the area. Thank you.
3: Thank you, Harold. I got 30 seconds for you, Professor.
4: You know, Harold is right. I wouldn't put it quite the way he does. I think we'll still have money for a while. It'll be less and less the money you can touch and put in your wallet. It'll be more and more the money that you will handle electronically. There are already parts of the world, like China, in which your cell phone functions.

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1: While doing interviews, reviewing documents, and otherwise exercising the essential constitutional rights of our nation's free press. The good news is that rather than kowtowing to the autocrats, dozens of media organizations have told Pete to stuff it, choosing to do old-school outsider digging into this insider war machine. This is Jim Hightower saying, meanwhile, the Project 2025 authoritarians hail their clampdown on free press rights by touting their, quote, fresh relationship with what they call their new Pentagon press corps. Right. It's their partisan press corps, not ours.

Big coal buys a president. Small businesses bet their homes. Jayapal fires back at the Omar raid. Paxton targets pediatricians. Trump denies China's arming Iran. And a judge calls in the Lorax. Good morning. This is the Commonwealth Report, news for the public, not the powerful. You can follow us at commonwealthreport.news. Did big coal just buy itself a president? The coal industry was dying. Natural gas and solar beat it on price. Coal's share of our electricity fell by more than half, and only about 41,000 Americans still work in it. Then Donald Trump came back. He signed orders letting old plants dodge pollution rules. His energy department forced 5 retiring plants to keep burning. He opened 13 million acres of public land to mining and spent $625 million patching up aging plants. In February, Peabody's CEO handed him a trophy, naming him the undisputed champion of coal, and Trump ordered the Pentagon to buy coal power. In June came $700 million more, pulled from money Congress set aside to cut pollution. One critic called it throwing a lifeline to a ship that has already sunk. You pay twice, once on your power bill, and then in your lungs.

moments of the century. Who took $50,000 in a paper bag, Ilhan Omar or Trump's border czar? Monday before dawn, Homeland Security agents raided Congresswoman Ilhan Omar's Washington home 2 days after Trump attacked her on stage at a rally. For years, he and his party have demanded she be stripped of her citizenship and deported. Omar called it political intimidation. Don Beyer called it insanely corrupt. Congresswoman Pramila Jayapal went further. She reminded the country that Tom Homan, Trump's border czar, was reportedly caught on FBI video in 2024 taking $50,000 in cash in a paper bag from undercover agents posing as businessmen seeking contracts. Trump's Justice Department shut that case down. Homan says he did nothing illegal. Jayapal's point was simple. Maybe they should look at themselves first. When the state raids its critics and protects its bagmen, that's not law enforcement. That's a regime. Ken Paxton declares war on pediatricians and Texas kids pay the price. Texas Attorney General Ken Paxton, Trump's endorsed candidate for Senate, is investigating pediatricians for giving kids vaccines. He claims drug companies and insurers are bribing doctors to vaccinate. At least one Texas pediatrician has gotten demand letters from his office and spent thousands on lawyers. Pediatricians are among the lowest paid doctors in America. Lubbock's public health director says she's reimbursed as little as $6 per shot and loses money on every one. Meanwhile, Bob Kennedy has pocketed at least $2.5 million in referral fees from vaccine lawsuits. Measles is back in Texas, and only 93.3% of kindergartners there are fully vaccinated. Vaccine expert Paul Offit called the probe a stupid, desperate thing to do. Paxton may lose to James Tallarico, so he'll let children get sick to win a few more votes. Trump denies China is arming Iran. Did he miss the dead Americans? Late Monday night, Trump posted on his Nazi-infested social media site that Russia and China aren't helping Iran in its war with the United States. I don't believe they are at all, he wrote, claiming they'd have too much to lose. Here's what we already know. The Wall Street Journal reported Chinese entities ship components used in Iran's drones and missiles. American officials tied satellite imagery from Chinese sources to an Iranian strike that killed three American troops. Beijing says it follows the rules. Trump takes Beijing's word over his own military, and Americans are dead. And the commander-in-chief is telling the country not to believe its own intelligence. When a president wants to face facts about who is shooting at our soldiers, every family with someone in uniform should be asking why. A federal judge channels the Lorax and stops Trump's chainsaw cold. Trump promised one of the greatest public golf courses in the world on public land in Washington. Between October 5th and 9th, his Interior Department approved a plan to clear hundreds of trees from the East Potomac course. They notified the court just before 5 on a Friday afternoon. Bulldozers rolled in at 8 the next morning. By nightfall, about 430 healthy trees were gone. On Tuesday, Judge Anna Rice halted the cutting through October 26th. The government claimed the clearing came from a 2019 landscape report and had nothing to do with Trump. Ray's answers, quote, that asks rather a lot of coincidence. The budget was unclear, the environmental impact unstudied, the urgency non-existent. In a footnote on trees that can't be replaced, she wrote, just ask the Lorax. Dr. Seuss warned us about men like this. One of them has the nuclear codes. And that's the way it is today, Wednesday, October 14th, 2026. I'm Tom Hartman.

0: is the Tom Hartman Program.
1: Hey, top of the Wednesday to you. A lot going on today. A lot to talk about. Trump is teaching America the most terrifying lesson every dictator knows. You don't have to imprison a nation to control it. Just destroy a handful of critics. We'll get into that in just a moment. Also, a Raw Story exclusive. ICE is terrorizing early voting. Stay tuned. And Trump is turning his presidency into a spectacle of cruelty, and his bizarre tiger mauling parody might be the biggest, most disturbing example yet. We'll talk about all those in the first hour of our program. In the second hour of our program, Craig Unger, who's written several books about Donald Trump's association with Putin and Russia, is going to drop by about the money you can't see, how the Trump administration shapes an election without leaving fingerprints.

0: Also, how and why Donald Trump is betraying Ukraine. No matter how much America's allies urge the president to back Ukraine, you know, he's 100% with Putin right now. It's really remarkable. And as Putin unleashes hell on Ukraine, Elon Musk has gotten in on the act. Apparently he's cut off Starlink or slowed down Starlink, which we're actually paying for, to the Ukrainian soldiers so that they can't attack Russian troops with their drones. In the third hour of our program, Dr. Rachel Bitticover is going to drop by about burning down the House. Can Mike Johnson actually steal the House of Representatives come January? We'll talk about that. Also, Trump's new press secretary wants women who've had abortions in the past to be publicly executed. Seriously? And Wisdom School alert, the great America food scam. Big ag feeds us more and, or sells us more and feeds us less. But my daily take today over at HartmanReport.com is titled, Trump is teaching America the most terrifying lesson every dictator knows. You know, it got me started on this, in addition to, JoJo from Jurors, who's been on this program, who, apparently has gotten, demand letters from Melania Trump for trash talking her, for speaking out against her, and threatening, you know, the letters are threatening JoJo. But also this raid yesterday on Ilhan Omar's home, is just, this is an old story. This is not something new. I mean, really old. Like, you know, March 14th, 1757, King George II ordered Admiral John Byng executed by a firing squad on the quarterdeck of his ship, the HMS Monarch, in Portsmouth Harbor. Why? Because he had just lost a battle off the coast of Menorca. 2 years later, Voltaire wrote this into his novella, Candide. And the hero of his story is standing on the ship watching the execution of Admiral Byng. And he says, well, you know, why was he killed? Admiral Byng, excuse me. Why was he killed? And the hero of the story of Voltaire's novel says, in this country, it's good to kill an admiral from time to time to encourage the others. And then there's a French pour encourageur les autres. The French saying that goes along with it. And that phrase has become foundational to basically every dictator in the world. You don't need to, have, you know, tanks in the streets. You just need to, that's kind of a late stage dictatorship thing. You just need to terrify, the right people in the right way and other people will self-censor. Homeland Security Investigations. This is weird, by the way. Homeland Security Investigations is a division, is part of ICE. And the media is saying it's under DHS, which is true. ICE is under DHS, but HSI is under ICE. And I don't know why they're not saying this. I fact-checked this yesterday. I mean, you can look it up. But anyway, they said that they're going after paperwork that the reporting is. They haven't said anything. But the reporting is that they're going after paperwork that her father filled out when she was a child refugee. But this is just, you know, the latest example. I mean, Miles Taylor on this program said really what a number of other people have said in other venues, which is basically that the search warrant, the arrest, these are the punishment. You don't have to wait for a trial. You don't need a trial. You don't need a guilty verdict. You don't need a jury to punish someone. All you need to do is threaten them or, you know, put them in a high-profile position like this, and they're going to have to spend hundreds of thousands of dollars on lawyers, and they're going to have, you know, months, if not years, of sleepless nights. And, you know, just to destroy people financially and traumatize them emotionally. This is something that Putin has been doing. You know, when Putin first started in Russia in the early 2000s, this is what he did. He arrested a billionaire, and immediately all the billionaires kind of should just shut up. But here, and I mentioned JoJo from Jurors, there's James Comey, Letitia James, Lisa Cook. They went after Adam Schiff, Cassidy Hutchinson, John Brennan. Davy Hearn, the three-time Olympian who touched the reflecting pool. And they're going after the press, too. Georgia Fort and Don Lemon went after them. Trump went after George Stephanopoulos and ABC, and when ABC paid Trump off with $16 million, Trump then started going after Jimmy Kimmel on ABC. And as of Friday, the Justice Department has antitrust demands out for all five networks in the press pool. I mean, this is just simple intimidation. These are just the tip of the iceberg. According to Reuters, from some Pulitzer Prize-winning reporting, they've counted at least 470 targets of Trump retribution as of last November, as of almost a year ago, including 128 federal workers fired and 112 security clearances pulled. And like I said, none of this is new strategy-wise. In the weeks after the Reichstag fire, Hitler opened a detention facility at Dachau. I've been there a couple times. And threw a few thousand people, commentators, politicians, journalists, in as a message to the rest of the country. Stalin took the 1934 murder of Sergei Kirov and used that to create basically a witch hunt atmosphere across Russia. In 2003, Putin jailed Mikhail Khodorkovsky, this one billionaire. I mentioned that just a second ago, and all the rest of the billionaires immediately fell into line. When the press outlets started talking about what Putin was up to, reporter Anna Politkovskaya was shot dead in her apartment building's elevator, and suddenly the Russian press got real quiet. Now, it's been tried here before, too, not with the executions, but, with the intimidation, and that was the Joe McCarthy hearings. And, they destroyed thousands of lives, and people shut up. You know, reporters, screenwriters, they just got quiet. And who was the guy running that program? Roy Cohn. And who was Donald Trump's first mentor? Roy Cohn, the guy who was the lawyer for Donald Trump and the lawyer for the five mob families of New York City. So, I mean, I've told this story before about, when I was a teenager and a reporter at WITL, and the police came in and said that they were going to bust some tax protesters and asked us not to talk about it. And Bob Brakeman, my news director, and I had a big argument about it, but we ended up not reporting the story as they asked. I mean, that's a very, very small flavor of it, right? But so far, it's just the judges that are holding the fort. And if we can't take either the House or the Senate or both, and ideally the Senate is really, really critical here, and this is why Elon Musk is pouring hundreds of millions of dollars into these races, because that's where your judges are confirmed. So, we need to show up for the reporters and the whistleblowers and the Olympic canoeists and whatnot, and show up to vote and bring five friends, because we've got to stop this or there won't be an American democracy in 2 years. I mean, this may well be our last chance. I never thought I'd be here. I really didn't. As much as I've been concerned and warned about, incipient fascism for much of my career, this is shocking. Just shocking stuff.
1: This is the Tom Hartman Program.
0: I mean, Ilhan Omar, we're within 90 days of an election. They're not alleging that she did anything. Her father, what?

0: And welcome back. Stephen in Philadelphia. Hey, Stephen, what's on your mind today?
1: Hi, thank you so much for taking my call. As you know, I talk a lot, but I'll try to be brief. I was wondering if what we're discussing, hopefully won't happen, but usually happened in Congress in December and January, has happened before. It turns out, unfortunately, it did. You may know all about this. You may have written a rant about it. Maybe you can talk more about it. But apparently, in December 7th, 1863, during the Civil War, you know, black is white and white is black. So back then, the Republicans were good guys, Democrats were bad. But what happened is that there was a guy who's the clerk of the House, and not the speaker, but the clerk, named Emerson Etheridge. He attempted a parliamentary coup d'etat designed to strip the Republican majority of the control in the House. The same thing the Republicans may do, December, January, they did before. The idea was that, they had a very narrow Republican majority, because even though the Republicans were in control, the war wasn't going well for anybody. And so the idea was to try to get the Democrats in control. So he tried to rig the rules such that Democrats would come in, and some of the, especially the new elected Republicans wouldn't, and they'd have a temporary Democratic majority. And it could be, you know about this, it could be you can research it, it could be you can do a rant, that sort of thing.
0: I've done all of the above, Stephen. We've talked about it in the past. Oh. And okay. By the way, his effort was unsuccessful. We're going to, in the third hour of our program today, Rachel Bitticofer, a professor of this stuff, political science, is going to talk about this exact scenario. And it's entirely possible. So, Stephen, thanks for bringing it up.
1: Thank you. I'll tune into hour three as well as hour one and two. Thank you.
0: There you go. Thank you. Frank in Hood River, Oregon. Hey, Frank, what's on your mind today?
2: Oh, hi, Tom. Hey, thanks so much for everything you do. I'm very troubled. Never in the 250-year history of our country has a president and his enablers tried to rig a national congressional election. This following stuff. Trump has removed most of the officials who are safeguarding our elections, and Republicans have purged millions of mostly Democratic voters. Yep. Musk and the billionaires are helping the corruption. Most media is controlled in the Supreme Court, controlled by right-wingers. Now, this election is a big part of worldwide evil alliance of dictators and oligarchs, and Trump is central to this. They all want power and money, and they never want to give up power. None have free and fair elections. They oppress their people. They lie, rewrite history. And these strongmen, they're trying to overthrow democracies worldwide. Trump loves Putin of Russia, Xi of China, Kim of North Korea, etc. He wants Russia to conquer Ukraine. It's just horrible what he's doing the last couple of days. Horrible.
0: Yeah, yeah.
2: And now he's interfering in Brazil's election. Just a little more. Trump has cheated his whole life. He's damn sure cheating in our election now. He knows he's got too much to lose if Congress goes Democratic. Americans need to know what's at stake in this election. The media should be explaining this, but they're mostly not.
0: Yeah.
2: We're in the middle of evil's big push worldwide.
0: Yeah.
2: It's worse.
0: Sadly, you're absolutely right, Frank. You're absolutely right. And Trump is far more, obviously, far fonder of his relationship with these dictators than of his relationship with our Democratic allies, small-D Democratic allies. You're absolutely right. Frank, thank you. We'll be right back.

Tired of news that protects the powerful? Get reporting with a backbone at the Commonwealth Report. News for the public, not the powerful. 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It's no coincidence that the time in Europe when the church ran the continent, you know, from around the 5th century to around the 15th or 16th century, that 1,000-year period is referred to as the Dark Ages. This is what happens when religion controls politics, when religion controls the state, the nation, and every nation of Europe was controlled essentially by the Catholic Church during that period of time. It got busted up with the Protestant Reformation in the 16th century. This was what the founders of this country very much knew about. George Washington refused to declare himself a Christian. Thomas Paine wrote an entire book embracing atheism. Ben Franklin fled Massachusetts as a teenager to escape the religious threats. And Thomas Jefferson went off on it regularly. There's a whole piece about how the Republicans are trying to impose a new dark age on America. It's all laid out, all the quotes and all the links over at HartmanReport.com. Check it out.

0: battlegrounds turn into ghost towns as ICE swarms early voting. That's the headline of an article by Jordan Green over at rawstory.com. He writes, in South Texas and Maine, organizers are mobilizing volunteers to accompany voters who may be worried about racial profiling or that they'll be falsely accused of being non-citizens. Basically, what's going on is in a number of these districts where there are really tight races, the concern is that people are organizing like volunteer efforts to help voters out. The concern is, number one, some voters who are, you know, the assumption, you know, all of these people are U.S. citizens. The number of people, the Heritage Foundation, for God's sake. I mean, you know, the Heritage Foundation, founded and funded by right-wing billionaires back in the day, the Heritage Foundation looked at all, you know, at over 20 years of elections in the United States and found, like, I think it was 78 people, fewer than 100 non-citizens had voted out of billions of ballots cast over decades. So this is a crime that just doesn't happen in the United States for all practical purposes and has never, ever influenced any election anywhere. But if you are, if you have brown skin, if you have an accent, even if you're a U.S. citizen, and there are many who are either naturalized U.S. citizens or people who just grew up in households where English wasn't the first language, then, you know, there's a concern that ICE will grab you on your way to or at the polling place. Clergy members in, that's South Texas and Maine, clergy members in Georgia and New York State are volunteering to serve as de-escalators at polling places. In Arizona, organizers are making contingency plans to redirect voters to alternate early voting sites to avoid ICE. Organizers in North Carolina are hosting an election defense call on Tuesday of next week. Cristelda Vera, an organizer in Texas's Rio Grande Valley, says, "We're seeing a lot of ICE presence down here. I feel like it's going to ramp up the closer we get to election day." She said, "There's already a community fear of intimidation." She said, "Our communities are being terrorized," and she's talking about, you know, voters. She says, "If they're in a mixed status family, they might have a family member who's eligible to vote, and if anybody doesn't feel safe, we will be willing to go along with them to vote." During the May primary in Texas, ICE agents, this is, again, this is from the reporting on Raw Story, ICE agents reportedly swarmed the parking lot of a polling location in San Antonio and detained a man before the county sheriff arrived on the scene and ordered them to leave. I mean, this is, and here, Amy Belknap, the state director of Common Cause, says, "ICE is surging in Colorado right now. We have a lot of fear and concern, a lot of other places. We're seeing ICE harass people in Denver, Pueblo, and Aurora," which is Trump's favorite target. And the uptick in ICE activity in Texas is being mirrored there in Colorado. So, you know, wild times. Meanwhile, Donald Trump, people are concerned about Donald Trump's brain. You know, this young man, he was a child actor. He was on very, very strong mental health medications, and he wandered into a tiger's, jumped into a tiger's den in a British zoo and got eaten. And, you know, the family is begging people, don't show the video. Trump posted that video to his Nazi-infested social media site. But then to make it even worse, a couple of hours later, he posted a video of himself jumping into that same tiger pit and befriending the tiger. I mean, this is just nuts. If anybody else said, you know, if Obama had done this, they'd be talking about, you know, straitjackets. You know, of the 25th Amendment. And this is, what's this guy doing in the middle of the night making posts of himself rescue, you know, taking down a tiger? I mean, it's just, it's obscene is what it is. It's obscene, which I think is increasingly a good definition of this particular administration. So what say you about all this? I'll pick up your calls on the other side of the break. It's 27 minutes past the hour. It's the Tom Hartman Program, helping you win the water cooler wars. We'll be right back.
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0: It's the place where despair is not an option. Stay with us.

Big coal buys a president. Small businesses bet their homes. Jayapal fires back at the Omar raid. Paxton targets pediatricians. Trump denies China's arming Iran. And a judge calls in the Lorax. Good morning. This is the Commonwealth Report. News for the public, not the powerful. You can follow us at commonwealthreport.news. Did big coal just buy itself a president? The coal industry was dying. Natural gas and solar beat it on price. Coal's share of our electricity fell by more than half, and only about 41,000 Americans still work in it. Then Donald Trump came back. He signed orders letting old plants dodge pollution rules. His energy department forced five retiring plants to keep burning. He opened 13 million acres of public land to mining and spent $625 million patching up aging plants. In February, Peabody's CEO handed him a trophy, naming him the undisputed champion of coal, and Trump ordered the Pentagon to buy coal power. In June came $700 million more, pulled from money Congress set aside to cut pollution. One critic called it throwing a lifeline to a ship that has already sunk. You pay twice, once on your power bill, and then in your lungs. Why are small business owners betting their homes to survive Trump's economy? A new survey of more than 1,000 small business owners found 83% worried about their company's financial health over the next year. 44% are very worried. Small Business for America's future says tariffs, soaring health premiums, and fuel costs driven by the Iran war are crushing Main Street all at once. Gabe Hagen runs a coffee roaster in Tempe. He raised prices and sales flattened because customers are ordering less. To keep the doors open, he put his 401k and his home equity on the line. Walt Rowan, who runs a century-old glass company in Pennsylvania, said, quote, costs are hitting Main Street from every direction at once. These are the people Republicans claim to speak for. 3 weeks before the midterm, they're comparing this economy to the worst moments of the century. Who took $50,000 in a paper bag, Ilhan Omar or Trump's border czar? Monday before dawn, Homeland Security agents raided Congresswoman Ilhan Omar's Washington home, 2 days after Trump attacked her on stage at a rally. For years, he and his party have demanded she be stripped of her citizenship and deported. Omar called it political intimidation. Don Beyer called it insanely corrupt. Congresswoman Pramila Jayapal went further. She reminded the country that Tom Homan, Trump's border czar, was reportedly caught on FBI video in 2024 taking $50,000 in cash in a paper bag from undercover agents posing as businessmen seeking contracts. Trump's Justice Department shut that case down. Homan says he did nothing illegal. Jayapal's point was simple. Maybe they should look at themselves first. When the state raids its critics and protects its bagmen, that's not law enforcement. That's a regime. Ken Paxton declares war on pediatricians and Texas kids pay the price. Texas Attorney General Ken Paxton, Trump's endorsed candidate for Senate, is investigating pediatricians for giving kids vaccines. He claims drug companies and insurers are bribing doctors to vaccinate. At least one Texas pediatrician has gotten demand letters from his office and spent thousands on lawyers. Pediatricians are among the lowest paid doctors in America. Lubbock's public health director says she's reimbursed as little as $6 per shot and loses money on every one. Meanwhile, Bob Kennedy has pocketed at least $2.5 million in referral fees from vaccine lawsuits. Measles is back in Texas, and only 93.3% of kindergartners there are fully vaccinated. Vaccine expert Paul Offit called the probe a stupid, desperate thing to do. Paxton may lose to James Tallarico, so he'll let children get sick to win a few more votes. Trump denies China is arming Iran. Did he miss the dead Americans? Late Monday night, Trump posted on his Nazi-infested social media site that Russia and China aren't helping Iran in its war with the United States. I don't believe they are at all, he wrote, claiming they'd have too much to lose. Here's what we already know. The Wall Street Journal reported Chinese entities ship components used in Iran's drones and missiles. American officials tied satellite imagery from Chinese sources to an Iranian strike that killed three American troops. Beijing says it follows the rules. Trump takes Beijing's word over his own military, and Americans are dead. And the commander-in-chief is telling the country not to believe its own intelligence. When a president wants to face facts about who is shooting at our soldiers, every family with someone in uniform should be asking why. A federal judge channels the Lorax and stops Trump's chainsaw cold. Trump promised one of the greatest public golf courses in the world on public land in Washington.
Between October 5th and 9th, his Interior Department approved a plan to clear hundreds of trees from the East Potomac course. They notified the court just before 5 on a Friday afternoon. Bulldozers rolled in at 8 the next morning. By nightfall, about 430 healthy trees were gone. On Tuesday, Judge Anna Rice halted the cutting through October 26th. The government claimed the clearing came from a 2019 landscape report and had nothing to do with Trump. Rice answers, quote, "That asks rather a lot of coincidence. The budget was unclear, the environmental impact unstudied, the urgency non-existent." In a footnote on trees that can't be replaced, she wrote, "Just ask the Lorax. Dr. Seuss warned us about men like this. One of them has the nuclear codes." And that's the way it is today, Wednesday, October 14th, 2026. I'm Tom Hartman.

0: 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The Hartman Report brings you powerful, independent insight, free, clear, direct, and uncompromising. 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So MAGA Mike and the Republicans want a religious test for people running for public office. They want to know that you are sufficiently Christian to be worthy of being elected. Right. MAGA Mike is one of these seven mountain evangelicals. There are seven domains where these dominionists believe that we need to have religion completely take them over. Education, religion, family, business, government and military, arts and entertainment, and the media. Seriously. This is not what Jesus was preaching when he said, give unto Caesar what is Caesar and unto God what is God's. This is the opposite, in fact, of what Jesus was teaching. It's the opposite of Matthew 25, where Jesus said the only way to get to heaven is by feeding the hungry, healing the sick, helping the poor. This is counter-Christian, anti-Christian, in fact. In fact, I think you could say it is the Antichrist's work. There's a piece about it over at HartmanReport.com. Check it out. Welcome back. 35 minutes past the hour. I just want to add, you know, this thing of Trump posting this video of him jumping into the tiger pit where, you know, the tiger had killed this young British man. He thinks it's helping his brand. And maybe, you know, so does Natalie, right? I mean, Natalie is sitting up in the wee hours, apparently, in his bedroom with him, helping him put together his tweets and finding articles and things, and God only knows what. And I think it's identifying him, I think it's hurting his brand. I think his brand increasingly is becoming crazy. You know, he's the crazy guy. That's it used to be his brand was, he's the guy who's going to save America. I don't think so much anymore. But what do you think about this? How do you think this is impacting Donald Trump's brand and frankly, America's brand? I mean, I'm telling you, the British are horrified by this. I mean, they this family of this young man, because there was video of him being killed, and that video got out loose into the internet, and the family came out and said, please don't circulate that. And so Donald Trump puts it out. The President of the United States, after the family begged him not to, and then uses it to make a, like he's a superhero. He's going to take out the tiger. I mean, this is beyond weird, and beyond sick. So what's on your mind today? Tyrone in New York City. Hey, Tyrone, what's up in Harlem?
1: Hey, can you hear me, Tom?
0: I can, Tyrone. What's on your mind?
1: Good, thank you. I think this helps Trump with his base, with the people that is looking forward to seeing a man executed on live TV. The people that have supported him since he came down that escalator. They look at this as something strong and admirable because, you know, it's some people that this is how they operate. I'm afraid that we may be losing this battle. Maybe we won't lose the war, but I think we're losing the battle against insanity, because insanity seemed to be running this country.
0: Sadly, I think you're right, and your point is a good one, Tyrone. What's happening is that basically Trump's base, the MAGA base, which used to be fairly broad, it used to be, you know, most of the Republican Party, has now shrunk down to basically just kind of the QAnon faction, the nutty people, and Trump is still catering to them because they're the only ones who are still on his side. So I guess in a way it does make sense that he would post crazy stuff because he's posting it for crazy people. Is that the essence of what you were saying?
1: Absolutely. And that was also got me a bit at odds is, like, what will we do if he decides to say, listen, I'm not leaving?
0: Yeah. Well, the 25th Amendment, there is something we can do. The 25th Amendment says that Congress can create a committee to determine whether the president is competent and use that to try to remove him from office. It's never been done before, of course.
1: I guess that's providing that we win the Congress.
0: Yeah, there you
1: because
0: go.
1: If we don't, they would definitely go hand in glove with this guy.
0: Oh, if we don't win the Congress and the Republicans continue to backstop this guy, American democracy is screwed. It's just toast. I mean, that's it's amazing. Tyrone, thank you for the call. Bob in Raisin, Texas. Hey, Bob, what's on your mind today?
2: Howdy, Tom and smart listeners out there. Today I'd like to discuss the some relief from the trippy news anxiety that we're all getting, especially as retirees who can't discuss things around the water cooler wars, as you call them. Mm-hmm. I'd like to recommend that they go ahead and you can buy these at Amazon. Their Trump I Did That stickers. They're $1 on sale right now for 100 of them. You get about $6.95 for 100 or so. But anyhow,
0: not bad.
2: You can buy these stickers and put them on gas pumps and essentially I hand them out to people that are also at the gas pump filling up with you. And you can tell really quickly their mental state, whether they've been brainwashed or not. If they're in denial, they'll say, well, Trump didn't cause the prices to go up, you know. And like the one the other day, he said they actually added that Biden caused prices to go up higher when he shut down a refinery on the West Coast in California or something. And I said, that's total BS. It's like, where did you get that, you know?
0: Yeah. There was a refinery that got shut down, but it was shut down for maintenance. It had nothing to do with Biden. And it did,
2: yeah, and
0: it did
2: they
0: produce
2: shut down
0: a temporary jump in prices on the West Coast, but that just lasted a few weeks.
2: Yeah, that was a few weeks, and essentially along with the COVID and the war in Ukraine, that's why the prices were going up during the Biden administration. Yeah. Right now, there's no denying that Trump has caused gas prices to go up and all the other Trumpy news that you got. If you get anxiety, I'd recommend going out and getting some stickers or buying them from Amazon or eBay or whatever and putting them on the pump and then going out and taking your own straw poll at the pumps with other people. Hand them out,
0: Bob.
2: And see the reaction.
0: That's great. Yeah, it's the old saying. I mean, you know, 1,000 psychological studies over the years have confirmed this. The best thing that you can do if you're feeling anxiety or concern or depression or whatever, not clinical depression, but, you know, just freaked out, is to do something, is to take an action, is to feel like, you know, like you have some agency. And, you know, putting stickers on gas pumps, you know, if be careful, you know, don't get busted for vandalism. But anyway, Bob, thanks for that and for sharing that story. Brian in Milford, Delaware. Hey, Brian, what's on your mind today?
3: Hey, what's going on, Tom?
0: I'm here. What's up?
3: I got a couple of different layered questions. This is me looking far ahead. I know we're in the midterms, but I've just kind of been watching these press conferences and stuff. And I'm wondering, and I know you're probably maybe wondering, how do you, if a Democratic administration comes in, how do you navigate kind of getting Breitbart and them out of there and OAN, all these people? Some of them even took over offices in the Department of Defense. I know they take a lot of CNN and them and made offices for them because you know they're going to try to sue and say, oh, this is, they're just getting rid of us based on our political views. They're going to try to literally do the same thing CNN and them are arguing or something similar. I'm wondering how do we maneuver with that?
0: Are you talking about in a Democratic administration? In
3: yeah,
0: 3 years?
3: Like Democratic administration, huh?
0: 3 years from now, if we've got a Democratic president?
3: Yeah, if we do, I'm just like hypothetically, like I'm like I could see them trying to like. Trying to stay in the press pool, stay in all this, keep their offices in the Department of Defense that they have right now, OAN and all them, and, or even other far-right ones who are not credible journalists, but they're going to try to sue, like, how successful that is. I'm just looking
0: Yeah, that's
3: way
0: an interesting
3: is.
0: One. I mean, you know, Biden had that problem, and by and large, they just set a certain viewership threshold, you know, to be legitimate, I guess. I don't know, Brian. It's a good question. We should be looking forward like that. For the moment, it's like, you know, what do we do about basically a media that has no interest in the truth? I mean, it's just breathtaking. Watch Fox News for an hour someday. It's just shocking.
3: I think there's some saying they're going to pull back coverage. I don't mean to cut you off, sir.
0: Yeah,
3: but,
0: no, it's good.
3: They're going to pull back coverage on the elections because I forgot which channel said they were going to do that preemptively. You know, it's definitely going to be a lot of spin in these next 2 years, especially with the Ellisons controlling all media, you know, downplaying the Democrats and stuff. But, yeah,
0: it's going to be a challenge. I my big concern is what's going to happen with CNN, but and I don't think that we're going to hear anything about anything happening until after the election. You know, in another 3 or 4 weeks, we'll probably around Christmas time when people aren't paying attention to the news. That's when the axe is going to fall. But we'll see.
3: Yeah, Brian, I already announced some cuts already. I don't know if it's CNN, but they said Ellison's announced they sent out some memos about cuts are coming.
0: Yeah, as a result of a consolidation. Yeah, I get it. Brian, thank you. Thank you very much for that. Thoughtful. 44 and a half minutes past the hour. I'll be back with more of your calls in just a minute. It's the Tom Hartmann Program. Defending America from the Weapons of Mass Deception. We'll be right back.
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0: It's the place where smart people get their news. We'll be right back with your calls.

0: Welcome back, John in Pendleton, Oregon. Hey, John, what's on your mind today?
1: Well, you had a story about how Elon Musk turned off Starlink so the drones could go in and just, the air raid sirens were not working. People were getting killed here and there, Ukrainians or whatever.
0: He didn't just turn it. He didn't turn it off. He turned it down. He slowed down the speed.
1: Oh, turn it down
0: so that the drones can't use it.
1: Yeah. Well, last week, Trump was going around talking about nuking Los Angeles and San Diego. So what if they turned off Starlink and missiles came in and wiped out Southern California?
0: Oh, your God. You know, this...
1: Well, I mean, it's just
0: I think Trump wants, there's no doubt in my mind that Trump wants a Reichstag fire. Trump wants a 9/11. Those events catapulted Hitler and George W. Bush from being considered crackpots or incompetent or minor characters into being major heroes. And that's what Trump wants more than anything else.
1: Well, what kind of got me to this conspiratorial thing, all the upper echelon in the military are now devoted Trump followers.
0: That's right.
1: He's picked everybody, up.
0: No, he's purging everybody who's a serious professional.
1: Look, he has Elon Musk. And how is one guy controlling the whole, U.S. Air Force or ABM system? I mean, how is that? I mean, like, Elon Musk is actually in charge of this whole country.
0: Yeah, he just put Newt Gingrich and some guy who I can't remember his name, who was like some weird right-wing conspiracy nut guy, in charge of a program over at the Pentagon, Operation something or other, Mesmerin or something.
1: Could be really the October surprise, huh?
0: God, I hope not.
1: I don't know.
0: Yeah, John, thanks for the call.
1: Well, I know, but I'm just... It's so weird. Everybody was kind of scratching their head. Los Angeles, San Diego, and then next week you hear about how the defense, things were turned off.
0: Yeah, we're no longer defending Ukraine. No, I got it. John, thanks for the call. Jeff in Dearborn, Michigan. Hey, Jeff, what's on your mind today?
2: Hi, Tom. Thanks for taking my call. I was tickled when I heard you reading from Candide.
0: Yeah, it's been a flashback to high school.
2: It's funny because it's been my go-to as well during these troubled times where you can't help but see parallels in that, but also in the historical reading that I've been doing about European history.
0: Yeah.
2: And my grandmother got me that book from Slovakia. But at any rate, she got me that book and The Castle by Kafka.
0: Right.
2: And then the last one was A Picture of Dorian Gray.
0: Gosh, they all seem to
2: don't they?
0: Yeah. Well, Trump is still out there kicking. I mean, although he's only 80. I mean, I don't know if you caught it on Jimmy Kimmel. He had what's his name? The guy who is the star, William Shatner, on, and William Shatner is 95 years old. And he was just sharp as a tack. He was up there dancing and singing and wow. My mother-in-law is 96, and she's just about as good as William Shatner. I mean, there's some really impressive older people out there who are still doing great stuff.
2: Oh, yeah.
0: But, I don't want to wish ill on Trump. Jeff, thanks for the call. We'll be back in just 60 seconds. Stay tuned.

0: Hey, thanks so much for sharing our program and for reaching out to our stations and sponsors and letting them know that you're listening. It really means a lot to us.
1: Human beings have a couple of unique characteristics. The first is that we can be very tender and loving and concerned and caring toward people we perceive as being our group, us. We can also be extraordinarily violent against people that we consider to be them, if we think of them or this other as a threat. Probably the classic example of this is Adolf Hitler convincing Germans that, you know, Jews were a threat to them and good Germans going along with the Holocaust. Well, this othering is built into our DNA. This is, you know, ancient stuff. And the Republican Party, since the time of Nixon, when he started, you know, picking up the white racist vote after Democrats laid it down in the 60s, Republicans have been using this to try to other minorities in America as a political strategy. And this is really deadly stuff. There's a whole op-ed about it over at HartmanReport.com. Is othering human nature's deadliest instinct? Check it out.

0: 51 minutes past the hour. Welcome back. Picking up your calls. Reza in Orange, California, watching us on C-SPAN. Hey, Reza, what's on your mind today?
1: Hello?
0: Hey, Reza. Or is it Reza?
1: Hi. Reza is fine.
0: Reza.
1: Hi, Tom.
0: Hi. What's up?
1: I'm glad I got on your show. I've been listening to you for maybe 15, 20 years.
0: Well, thank
1: you. I've been on that long.
0: Yeah, I've been on 23 years doing this show.
1: Yeah. I wanted to talk about the guests that you have on and whether or not you could require them to talk about the Epstein files. That is the first topic of any discussion, because it's, I don't know, I'm a little bit edgy these days, because Epstein has gotten away, even though he was killed by who knows who. Maybe even
0: well, Trump was president when he died in jail. And it was apparently shortly after he threatened Trump. So I don't know. We'll see. But Reza, thank you for pointing that out. And yeah, we talk about the Epstein files a lot. It's been a couple of days, but yeah, we'll get back to it. Thank you. Paul in Augusta, Maine, also watching on C-SPAN. Hey, Paul, what's on your mind today?
2: Well, what's on my mind is the effect all of the argument and confrontation with Canada has brought about in the state of Maine.
0: Oh, yeah. Yeah, it's a tough one. You guys do a lot of trade with
2: Canada. I have a lot of relatives. You're absolutely correct. And I have a lot of relatives that originated from northern Maine and have spread out and branched in significant amounts.
0: Mm-hmm.
2: For one example, one family relative, they had 13 kids in one bunch. And this is only one amongst nine individuals in that particular family, and they have all spread out and have had marriages and numerous kids, and they're all over the United States. And the effect of the relationships that northern Mainers have with the Canadians in regards to cross-border purchasing and gas and whatnot being purchased by Canadians in the northern districts and what have you, our current administration really has taken a lot for granted in regards with how much this affects the northeastern states. And I can't imagine what the middle part of the United States is experiencing.
0: Oh, Michigan is getting waxed,
2: because
0: too.
2: Because the amount, the amount of family members I have in northern Maine is phenomenal.
0: Yeah, no, I get it, Paul.
2: I have recently discovered my family's lineage and all of the books that my dad and my mom had organized regarding our family lineage, and it really is incredible.
0: Yeah, no, I get it, Paul. Louise and I used to live in Vermont, and in fact, I was I gave a speech about one of my books in a library. I'm forgetting the name of the town, but half of the town is in Canada and half of the town is in the United States, and the border between the two goes right through the middle of the library. And it was I'm very familiar with what you're talking about. Thanks, Paul, for bringing it up. Jimothy in Seattle. Hey, Jimothy, what's up?
3: Yeah, I'm wondering about the connection on the Starlink slowdown to the Yandex attack over in Russia.
0: Oh, I think that's the key to the whole thing, Jimothy. This is, you know, what happened was when Zelensky took out the data center in Moscow that Putin is using to support Trump and Musk, with millions, in all probability, of certainly hundreds of thousands of bots pretending to be Americans on X and on Facebook, but in particular on X. And on Truth Social, that when Zelensky took that out, suddenly the traffic, the pro-Trump traffic, just collapsed on X. And Elon Musk at that point tweeted this, you know, if Zelensky has gone too far. And because he's hurting Elon Musk's income, and he's also hurting the appearance of a lot of people loving Trump and Musk, when in fact most people don't. And Musk is now embarrassed on his own platform because Zelensky took these guys out. And I think that's
3: so
0: why. Go ahead.
3: It's making it apparent just how in the pocket Trump is and that side is the Putin and Musk how on the side of Putin he is.
0: Yeah.
3: Really.
0: Yeah, this is cutting off the ability of the Ukrainians to respond. Three days ago, they cut off, they're not getting warning sirens now, bomb sirens anymore in Kyiv, because we cut off that information to them. And then Musk cut off the ability of the Ukrainian drones, to travel into Russia by cutting off Starlink. And so, now what you've got is a situation where Russia is just pounding the crap out of Ukraine, and there's no way to defend against that because Trump cut off the Patriot missile supplies. It's just a screaming tragedy, Jimothy. Thank you for the call. Spot on. I think your analysis is absolutely accurate. Incredible. Up next, Craig Unger. Stick around. We'll be right back with a fascinating conversation. Stick around.

While the production of my lowdown commentaries is high-tech, I confess that I'm antiquated. I still write each piece in longhand, applying my ballpoint to paper. This has caused bewildered glances from some who see me scribbling away in local coffee shops and bars. Recently, one fellow sidled up and whispered, "Watch out! If they see you doing this, they'll haul you off to the Smithsonian." But we handwriters might not be as obsolete as the key tappers assume. A fast-spreading grassroots movement is calling for schools to re-emphasize the value of writing and printing by hand instead of being wholly dependent on machines. Already, 24 states, as varied as Mississippi and California, now require public schools to teach cursive writing.

0: 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It is 10 a.m., continuing with the Tom Hartman program.
1: Focus memory, eyes, and fingers on creating a written product. Just writing this piece conjured up a fond remembrance of my early childhood, sitting on the floor of our home, learning to draw the ABCs, both print and cursive, on those line practice pads. It was both an artistic exercise and the development of a foundational tool for a life of learning. This is Jim Hightower saying, yes, computer literacy is an indispensable element of today's childhood curriculum, but so is the richer development of human thinking through putting pen to paper. So let's do both.

Big coal buys the president. Small businesses bet their homes. Jayapal fires back at the Omar raid. Paxton targets pediatricians. Trump.

0: About to fall apart, so I'm going to sing the last one, rather we are. I bet if I was to make a book right now about what that song was, I wouldn't make very much money.
1: Hmm?
0: Which one is it? Well, all right. I mean, what that sounds like. When the union's inspiration through the workers' blood shall run, there can be no power greater anywhere beneath the sun. Yet what force on earth

LNS Catalog number 127085.

I was invited to the State Young Writers Conference out at Cheney, which is at Eastern Washington University. And I didn't want to embarrass my son, you know. And I was going to behave myself because I had to live there then. The chore. But I got on the stage. It was an enormous auditorium. There are 2,700 young faces out there. None of them with any prospects anybody could detect. And off to the side of the stage was the suit and tie crowd, the people from the school district and the principals, and the main speaker following me was from the Chamber of Commerce. Well, something inside of me snapped. And I got to the microphone, and I looked out over that multitude of faces, and I said something to the effect of, "You're about to be told one more time that you're America's most valuable natural resource. Have you seen what they do to valuable natural resources? Have you seen a strip mine? Have you seen a clear cut in the forest? Have you seen a polluted river? Don't ever let them call you a valuable natural resource. They're going to strip mine your soul. They're going to clear cut your best thoughts for the sake of profit unless you learn to resist, because the profit system follows the path of least resistance, and following the path of least resistance is what makes the river crooked." Well, that was great gnashing of teeth and rending of garments. Mine. I was born to the door, screaming epithets over my shoulder, something to the effect of, "Make a break for it, kid! Flee to the wilderness!" The one within, if you can find it. Well, I wrote them a nice letter, though, as I oozed out of the state, headed for Nevada City. I sent it to their little literary magazine. I respect kids. I love especially little kids. Little kids are assholes. But they're their own. See, it's when you grow up and be somebody else's, you're all in trouble. You're like, bag.

Yeah, Art Nurse was a hero to me, a hero. I have despaired, largely despaired of heroes in these, the waning days of Babylon. How about you? You stop a kid on the street, which is a good idea anyway. You don't know what he might be up to. Arrest thyself, young Sirrah, on thy witless course. Grab him, rattle him a little bit. Say, who are your heroes, kid? And chances are they will give you the names of people that don't exist. Huh? The moldy muffin flower arrangers, whatever they're called. I can't keep track of it. Loot flypaper. What is this? Barbie. Tell me Barbie is real. Poor deformed creature. What happened to the time when your heroes were flesh and blood people? What's wrong with your grandparents being heroes, or Big Bill Haywood, or Mother Jones, or Mother Bloor, on and on? See, appropriate heroes. Now, my mother, like I say, worked for the CIO. We were living in Cleveland, Ohio. We moved west in 47. She made sure that we had appropriate heroes. My mother would clip the Cleveland Plain Dealer. It was a good labor paper in its day. And take out columns and paste them in a scrapbook to trundle down to the school to share with our wee comrades. And what she favored, mainly she favored bank robbers. She clipped columns. A lot of that going on. The late Depression. And then there was Kid Pharaoh. Now, Kid Pharaoh, we had a little book of Kid Pharaoh. It was harder to get info on him. He was a legendary safecracker from Chicago. And after my parents had passed on, I was out in the world. I found out that in his dotage, Kid Pharaoh was interviewed by the great Studs Terkel. You know about him here. The only person I know of who could successfully interview a safecracker from Chicago. And Studs was surprised to find that he had a political philosophy. Kid Pharaoh said, see if I remember it, said, Studs, I am committed to one proposition, taking money away from a bunch of dilettantes who earned it through nepotism. Take it away from them by hook, by crook, slingshot, canoe. We must shaft these guys. You got to love a fella to say a thing like that. Yes, sir. Like my mother said, we got to have more Robin Hood bandits to balance out the philanthropists. Said, yeah, Robin Hood bandit gives away privately what he steals publicly, and a philanthropist, well, you figure it out.

0: of the person. So
1: okay, thank you, Linda. Yeah, I get it, and I'm not going to argue theology with you. Thank you very much for the call. We'll be right back.

Hey, thanks so much for sharing our program and for reaching out to our stations and sponsors and letting them know that you're listening. It really means a lot to us. People in the Rust Belt states know all about tariffs. They know that tariffs kept jobs in the Rust Belt states for centuries, literally, that America was built on tariffs. It's one of the reasons Donald Trump got elected in 2016 was because he talked about tariffs. But for some reason right now, you know, the Harris-Walz campaign or Democrats in general are reluctant to talk about tariffs. They call them sales taxes or something like that. They really need to be a little more straightforward because people, particularly in the industrial Midwest or in the Rust Belt, as we call it now, are not dumb. You know, they know what's going on. They know where we've been and how we got here. And I think it's pretty important to be talking about tariffs and what they are, how they work, and how they can bring manufacturing back home. I wrote a piece about it for Hartman Report. It's titled, Why Trump is Wrong and Alexander Hamilton Was Right About Tariffs. And I think you'll find it absolutely fascinating at HartmanReport.com. Check it out.

0: 51 minutes past the hour. Picking up your calls here. Paula in West Palm Beach, Florida. Hey, Paula, what's on your mind today?
1: Hi, I called because if the Democrats take back the House and get subpoena power, I really don't think Todd Blanche will enforce a single subpoena.
0: Even if it's Elon Musk or his sons,
1: I don't think it matters who it's going to be. He won't cooperate with the Democrats.
0: Yeah.
1: Now, I don't think anyone will be able to testify unless they want to testify on their own.
0: Yeah. That is going to be probably the biggest challenge the Democrats will face. Is you're absolutely right. If they subpoena somebody and the person refuses to show up, they have to refer that to the Department of Justice for prosecution. That's how. Go ahead.
1: I'm also worried about Ilhan Omar. I really think that Trump's going to try to deport her.
0: Yeah.
1: I mean,
0: he's trying to strip her of her citizenship. Yeah.
1: J.D. Vance was being interviewed, and he actually said in the interview that she already committed the crime, that she was already guilty. And he went on to say the only thing left now is to get justice for the American people.
0: Right, and he said that Stephen
1: Why
0: Miller is on this.
1: Why would he say that?
0: Because this is...
1: Why would he say that?
0: Because she's a black woman who spoke out against Trump. And women who speak out against Trump are not to be tolerated. Black women in particular who speak out against Trump are not to be tolerated. And then on top of that, she's an immigrant, for God's sake, you know, and so she is the crystallization of everything that they hate and everything that
1: right,
0: their base hates, these racists.
1: He said she's guilty already.
0: I know.
1: I mean, it's almost like they really are going to deport her. I'm very concerned about it.
0: Yeah, I share your concern, Paul. I think, and what's weird is they're going after her, apparently, this is according to the reporting I've seen and that we've all seen, they're going after her naturalization efforts, her you know, effort to become a citizen here in the United States
1: right.
0: based on what her father wrote. And nobody is talking about whether Melania filled out her application correctly when she got the Einstein visa to be here in the United States, or whether she was working here before she had a visa, or what, you know, how she became a United States citizen and then brought her family along, or for that matter, why their son Baron is a citizen of Slovenia as well as the United States. I mean, what's up with that?
1: David Pacman's a naturalized citizen, and he's already been listed on their website.
0: Yeah, Elon Musk
1: David
0: is a naturalized
1: Pacman,
0: citizen,
1: and
0: too.
1: I wonder if he could lose his citizenship, you
0: yeah.
1: know, if they're going to start going after naturalized citizens.
0: I don't know, Paula, but they are definitely going to. They've already, I think this month, they stripped citizenship from something like 80 people. I saw that. It's a small story that deserves a lot more attention. Paula, thank you for the call. Michael in Packwood, Washington. Hey, Michael, what's on your mind today?
2: Hi, Tom. Great to hear you.
0: Thank you.
2: Yeah, thanks for everything you do. Yesterday, when my mail person came quite late, I suggested that she might have gotten a flat tire, and then she went on to tell me what actually occurred. Evidently, the post office has a contract with Amazon, and they're really loading them up.
0: Oh.
2: No, it just seems that that might have something to do.
0: Are you
2: with,
0: in a real rural area there, Michael?
2: I am, yeah. And my carrier is contract.
0: Right,
2: yes.
0: So the post office is the last mile delivery carrier for Amazon. Is that what you're saying?
2: Yeah, yes.
0: Interesting.
2: Yeah.
0: You know, and you think that might have something to do with the slowdown, the general slowdown in first-class mail, that they're prioritizing their Amazon contract.
2: It might be.
0: Let's help all Jeff Bezos. Well, that's fascinating. Michael, thank you for that. I had no idea, but, I mean, I knew that they were using them for last-mile deliveries, but, you know, the idea that they're prioritizing them and therefore it's hurting the rest of the mail, that hadn't occurred to me. Thank you. That's, again, we got the smartest listeners on earth on this program. Thank you, Michael. Brian in Albuquerque, New Mexico. Hey, Brian, what's up?
3: Hey, good morning. I was curious, have you ever heard, there's a phrase that it's a criticism of democracy, and I think it was accredited to de Tocqueville, but it goes, the beginning of the end of a democracy comes when the people figure out how to vote themselves the treasury. But the thing, and when I first read that, I thought it was a criticism of socialism from a socialist perspective, but when you think about it, it doesn't say who wins the who
0: Yeah.
3: Who's responsible for ending the democracy?
0: It's an apocryphal
3: quote.
0: Very
3: well could be.
0: That came out of the 1950s, by the way. I've you know, tracked this down.
3: Right. But it could be right-wing billionaires are perfectly willing to wreck the democracy because they're not going to sit there idly and watch their wealth and power be taxed away.
0: That's
3: they're
0: right.
3: They're not going to give it
0: and
3: up.
0: And they are buying legislators and the judges. And the
3: right.
0: Supreme Court has legalized this, has authorized this.
3: Right.
0: So
3: the best thing we people can do is pay attention to our congressmen.
0: There you go. There you go.
3: And
0: well
3: write
0: said.
3: Write your congressman a letter.
0: Yeah, well said. And you can call them, too, 202-224-3121. Brian, thank you. Spot on. And that quote, and there's a bunch of other similar quotes like that are sometimes attributed to the founders or to Tocqueville or others about the fragility of democracy or how democracy is always going to commit suicide. Those all came out of most of them out of the John Birch Society in the 1950s here in the United States.
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5: While the production of my lowdown commentaries is high-tech, I confess that I'm antiquated. I still write each piece in longhand, applying my ballpoint to paper. This has caused bewildered glances from some who see me scribbling away in local coffee shops and bars. Recently, one fellow sidled up and whispered, "Watch out! If they see you doing this, they'll haul you off to the Smithsonian." But we handwriters might not be as obsolete as the key tappers assume. A fast-spreading grassroots movement is calling for schools to re-emphasize the value of writing and printing by hand instead of being wholly dependent on machines. Already, 24 states, as varied as Mississippi and California, now require public schools to teach cursive writing in 3rd through 5th grades. This squares with new understanding of how brains absorb information. While keyboards are faster, the slower, more tactile act of handwriting creates longer-lasting comprehension of letters and better retention of the thoughts they convey. Neuroscientists find that rote keystrokes on a computer require little mental engagement, while physically drawing out words and ideas takes coordination of multiple areas of the brain to focus memory, eyes, and fingers on creating a written product. Just writing this piece conjured up a fond remembrance of my early childhood, sitting on the floor of our home learning to draw the ABCs, both print and cursive, on those line practice pads. It was both an artistic exercise and the development of a foundational tool for a life of learning. This is Jim Hightower saying, yes, computer literacy is an indispensable element of today's childhood curriculum, but so is the richer development of human thinking through putting pen to paper. So let's do both.

Big coal buys the president. Small businesses bet their homes. Jayapal fires back at the Omar raid. Paxton targets pediatricians. Trump denies China's arming Iran. And a judge calls in the Lorax. Good morning. This is the Commonwealth Report. News for the public, not the powerful. You can follow us at commonwealthreport.news. Did big coal just buy itself a president? The coal industry was dying. Natural gas and solar beat it on price. Coal's share of our electricity fell by more than half, and only about 41,000 Americans still work in it. Then Donald Trump came back. He signed orders letting old plants dodge pollution rules. His energy department forced 5 retiring plants to keep burning. He opened 13 million acres of public land to mining and spent $625 million patching up aging plants. In February, Peabody's CEO handed him a trophy, naming him the undisputed champion of coal, and Trump ordered the Pentagon to buy coal power. In June came $700 million more, pulled from money Congress set aside to cut pollution. One critic called it throwing a lifeline to a ship that has already sunk. You pay twice, once on your power bill, and then in your lungs. Why are small business owners betting their homes to survive Trump's economy? A new survey of more than 1,000 small business owners found 83% worried about their company's financial health over the next year. 44% are very worried. Small Business for America's future says tariffs, soaring health premiums, and fuel costs driven by the Iran war are crushing Main Street all at once. Gabe Hagen runs a coffee roaster in Tempe. He raised prices and sales flattened because customers are ordering less. To keep the doors open, he put his 401k and his home equity on the line. Walt Rowan, who runs a century-old glass company in Pennsylvania, said, quote, costs are hitting Main Street from every direction at once. These are the people Republicans claim to speak for. 3 weeks before the midterm, they're comparing this economy to the worst moments of the century. Who took $50,000 in a paper bag, Ilhan Omar or Trump's border czar? Monday before dawn, Homeland Security agents raided Congresswoman Ilhan Omar's Washington home, 2 days after Trump attacked her on stage at a rally. For years, he and his party have demanded she be stripped of her citizenship and deported. Omar called it political intimidation. Don Beyer called it insanely corrupt. Congresswoman Pramila Jayapal went further. She reminded the country that Tom Homan, Trump's border czar, was reportedly caught on FBI video in 2024 taking $50,000 in cash in a paper bag from undercover agents posing as businessmen seeking contracts. Trump's Justice Department shut that case down. Homan says he did nothing illegal. Jayapal's point was simple. Maybe they should look at themselves first. When the state raids its critics and protects its bagmen, that's not law enforcement.

referral fees from vaccine lawsuits. Measles is back in Texas, and only 93.3% of kindergartners there are fully vaccinated. Vaccine expert Paul Offit called the probe a stupid, desperate thing to do. Paxton may lose to James Tallarico, so he'll let children get sick to win a few more votes. Trump denies China is arming Iran. Did he miss the dead Americans? Late Monday night, Trump posted on his Nazi-infested social media site that Russia and China aren't helping Iran in its war with the United States. I don't believe they are at all, he wrote, claiming they'd have too much to lose. Here's what we already know. The Wall Street Journal reported Chinese entities ship components used in Iran's drones and missiles. American officials tied satellite imagery from Chinese sources to an Iranian strike that killed three American troops. Beijing says it follows the rules. Trump takes Beijing's word over his own military, and Americans are dead. And the commander-in-chief is telling the country not to believe its own intelligence. When a president won't face facts about who is shooting at our soldiers, every family with someone in uniform should be asking why. A federal judge channels the Lorax and stops Trump's chainsaw cold. Trump promised one of the greatest public golf courses in the world on public land in Washington. Between October 5th and 9th, his Interior Department approved a plan to clear hundreds of trees from the East Potomac course. They notified the court just before 5 on a Friday afternoon. Bulldozers rolled in at 8 the next morning. By nightfall, about 430 healthy trees were gone. On Tuesday, Judge Anna Rice halted the cutting through October 26th. The government claimed the clearing came from a 2019 landscape report and had nothing to do with Trump. Ray's answer is, quote, that asks rather a lot of coincidence. The budget was unclear, the environmental impact unstudied, the urgency non-existent. In a footnote on trees that can't be replaced, she wrote, just ask the Lorax. Dr. Seuss warned us about men like this. One of them has the nuclear codes. And that's the way it is today, Wednesday, October 14th, 2026. I'm Tom Hartman.

0: This is the Tom Hartman Program.
1: Hey, welcome to the third hour of our program. So there's these folks out there. Michael Luttick, the famous conservative judge, is probably the one who's been speaking out the loudest in the broad spectrum of media about the possibility that Trump regime and their Trump humper followers are going to not just mess with our elections over the next 3 weeks, but they're going to mess with the actual seating of our elected members come January. So, you know, when I want to know what's going on in the political world and what's possible and what's impossible, I call the doc, right? Dr. Rachel Bitticofer. She writes The Cycle on Substack, thecycle.substack.com. And her most recent book is Hit 'Em Where It Hurts, How to Save Democracy by Beating Republicans at Their Own Game. Rachel Bitticofer, B-I-T-E-C-O-F-E-R on Blue Sky. Rachel, welcome back. Burning down the House. How can Mike Johnson actually steal a House majority? By the way, it's great to see you again, and thanks for joining us. I am not hearing Rachel. Rachel, I think maybe you are muted.
2: I was muted. That hasn't happened to me in so long. Okay. Sorry about that. What I was saying, thank you for having me on. It's always my pleasure. And thank you for highlighting this important piece of research. I will tell you what inspired me to write it. You know, a part of my job is to monitor MAGA all day, which really involves being on MAGA social media. But I started to see a lot of conversation in the MAGA, like the Tina Peters woman that Polis pardoned in Colorado. She's, you know, back at her election interference stuff, of course, now that she's free. And I kept seeing conversations about, I would say something, we're going to have problems sitting this Congress. Oh, no, it's not going to be a problem. The Constitution's really clear. The Congress expires. It doesn't even actually exist until it gets sit and sworn in. And then you have to elect a new speaker. And the person that handles the interim is the House clerk, okay?
1: Right.
2: And that's when I looked up the House clerk. I wanted to know one question. Does Mike Johnson have firing and hiring ability on this position? And if he does, how streamlined?

0: And unfortunately, guys, the answer is yes, okay? So I pretty much think I've sussed out what they're up to. I'm not sure if this is the same thing that Trump was referring to. Last week he gave a speech, he's at a rally, and he took a moment to say, and I just want, you know, to introduce my friend Russ Vought, for people who are unfamiliar with that name. He's the author of Project 2025. And then he said these ominous words. Well, Russ is about to make history in 3 weeks. Russ is going to be one of the most famous people in history. That's what he said. In 3 weeks. And we all know what's coming in 3 weeks, right? Mm-hmm. So it worries me that in this den of true believers, because there is, and they, and many of them have now been put into positions of authority, so they're in much better position to get this kind of crazy stuff down the line. That is probably the point of weakness that they are hoping to exploit. They are hoping perhaps to fire the House clerk, hire a partisan one. Don't know who that would be, but a partisan clerk. And then the partisan clerk would let them say, yes, because these elections are still being litigated, and I expect every close Dem victory in a red state to get litigated, because, you know, if they win in a blue state or a swingish, you know, blue state, we're all controlled by government, by governors right now. But there are points of weakness, and Texas is one of them, right? So I did Jamie Harrison's pod. He's the old chair for the DNC the other day. I don't know if it's aired. It's called At Our Table. We were talking about the, you know, the elections and what we could win. And I was asked, you know, prediction on Texas. And I had to be honest with you. I feel much more bullish that we can win the Texas Senate race than that we can certify it in the end.
1: And that's going to be the key to the whole thing. I mean, this is in, what was it, 1876 was the race, the presidential race, where four states, Oregon was one of them, because we were at that time run by the Klan. Where there were, where the, now this is in the presidential race, where the, what do you call it, electoral college votes were contested. The four states submitted dual competing ballots of electors. And that, you know, was used to make Hayes president and blow up Tilden, even though Tilden probably won that election. And then in 1863, there was a time when the Republican or the Democrats tried to use the clerk of the House to do what you're describing too. So,
0: exactly.
1: You know, but that didn't work in 1863. It did kind of work in 1863.

0: the way that it could happen is we've got a lot of these. Number one, Texas is probably going to produce gains for Democrats in the House in some of the districts that they gerrymandered to win. And they gerrymandered them based on high levels of Latino support. And instead, what we're seeing is a reversion to the worst numbers they've had with Latinos since before George W. Bush, who ran his reelection campaign in 2004 on comprehensive immigration reform with the pathway to citizenship, right?
1: With Alberto Gonzalez as AG.
0: So my guess is what would happen is that, you know, Johnson will fire this position and he will have someone in mind who will take it. That person will probably file a wrongful termination suit, right? And these things will get litigated. And that's the problem, guys. We all watched January 6th and how slow every litigation was, right? So he claims election fraud on November 5th, and we're still in court in January, February, and March. They were losing when we were winning, but that's a lot of noise. Now, it didn't matter so much because the idea of not setting a Congress would have sounded Looney Tunes back then, right? But it can matter a lot here because if Johnson wants to replace this person with a partisan, that person can say, well, these are unresolved. We do not know who the real, you know, senator to swear in or the real House member to swear in. And with the cooperation of Republicans leading states like Texas, they can get a little, things could get a little messy. And so, you know, I just think people need to be prepared for what's coming. I don't want them sad because we are coming in to what will be one of the best referendum elections we've ever had in this country. Not only are we seeing, all the swing races go our way, we are flipping deep red districts. I'm about to flip a Trump plus 13 state house district, okay? Like that's going to be good and that's going to feel good and it's going to give us things to balance out some of the bad. But I don't think people should be thinking it'll be just kumbaya. Okay. We'll win the majorities in both. And then, you know, they'll get sat like normal and things will move on like normal. I think normality is probably the least likely outcome.
1: Well, and I've been saying for months now, people are like, oh, look at the Democrats are doing so well in the polls. And look at these, you know, the Democrats are going to win this and the Democrats are going to win that. And I keep saying, wait till the billionaire money hits, and it's hitting right now. And you've got billionaires and trillionaires, you know, Elon Musk just amplifying lies about candidates, AI to create, you know, Tallarico an address. I mean, you know, fake videos and things that are in some cases just so realistic. They're hard to know that they're AI. I mean, these guys are playing, they're fighting for their own survival. I mean, Musk in particular, because, I mean, you know, when he took Doge, I think there were 34 different investigations against him and his company, some of them criminal, and he managed to knock down every single one of those by just firing all the people who were doing it. He's looking at if the Democrats take over, now one last question. If the Democrats take over, they have the power of the subpoena, but that subpoena can only be enforced by the Department of Justice. What happens when Todd Blanche says, no, Jamie Raskin, I'm not going to force Elon Musk to come testify?
0: This is the other piece of information I've been trying to impart on people because I just think people respond better when they know what to expect, okay? And here's the thing. We are going to have subpoena power. Things will be better in control of those chambers, but only modestly better, friends. I've been telling people since Signalgate. Remember Signalgate? It was like the first month of the administration.
1: Yeah, this was when
0: just to remind people how serious that was. Hegseth was discussing an ongoing battle operation with multiple people, including reporters of The Atlantic, on a Signal chat, which is not, it's not secure. So, I want you guys to think about the fact that he was never investigated. There was never an FBI investigation into that. So, and the DOJ, we have no federal law enforcement. We already have none. I mean, it's functioning.
1: Is there an alternative to trying to get the DOJ to enforce a subpoena, or is it just, hey, we can't do it?
0: No, I don't believe that there is an alternative, but I can tell you this. One thing that will leave you guys with a positive note is this. Trump's plans have always hinged on a certain amount of public popularity, and he has maintained

0: through January 6th, it dipped for until they got the fake story about how it was just a tour, right? It dipped, but it went back up. But it's never moved. I mean, drink bleach, whatever. It's always been right here, right? And finally, it's collapsed. And I do not believe that whatever they are planning would not sit in Congress, the things that they're planning for 28, it's going to be so much harder for them to get away with it when the public is deeply upset. And I would assume if they don't just swear people in to into Congress on the 3rd, then there are going to be very upset people.
1: Well, I think this is why, you know, they were so eager to make sure that this Nepo baby, David Ellison, got control of CNN. Rachel, I'm out of time. I got a hard break here in about 3 seconds.
0: Yep.
1: So the great Dr. Rachel Bitticofer, check out her newsletter on Substack. It's called The Cycle, .substack.com. And Rachel Bitticofer, B-I-T-E-C-O-F-E-R, over on Blue Sky. Rachel, it's always so nice to see you. Thank you so much for dropping by today.
0: Same, Tom. Thank you.
1: And, also check out Rachel's brilliant book, Hit 'Em Where It Hurts. It's a masterpiece. It's 18 minutes past the hour. We'll be right back.
2: This is the Tom Hartman Program.
1: It's the True People's Media. We'll be right back with your calls in just a moment.

0: And welcome back. Thomas in Pinetta, Florida. Hey, Thomas, what's on your mind today?
1: I wanted to give I'm a progressive Christian living in a sea of MAGA Christians.
0: Mm.
1: And so, anyway, but it's difficult, but it's not impossible. But I wanted to give some biblical passages for people to think about that listen to your show and are Christians. And I would recommend that they read 2 Thessalonians chapter 2 and read the Gospel of John chapter 10 and read Revelation 17.
0: Ouch.
1: And read all of Daniel. Yeah, and read that.
0: You're talking some serious last days stuff here, Thomas. Is that what you think we're on the verge of? I mean, every one of those is a reference to the end of times.
1: Right, right. I believe we are at the end of time, but I don't think it's impossible that we can, you know, the future can be changed mm-hmm. by what we do right now. So what we do now is going to determine what comes to us later.
0: Yeah.
1: So if like a train, you're headed off the tracks, and they keep saying, danger ahead, and they just go full speed right over the cliff.
0: Yeah.
1: But there's one more thing I want to say, though. In Revelation 17, pay particular attention to it, as it says, as for the beast that was and is not. It is an eight, but it belongs to the seven, and it goes to destruction. My wife had a formula, a numerical formula, and when you add up Donald J. Trump, it comes up 888. And I did it over and over, and it always came up 888. That's his real number.
0: Yeah.
1: But he's pretending to be the number seven, which is the number of God, right?
0: And Reagan was 666, you know, six letters in Ronald, Wilson, and Reagan. Thomas, I got to move along, but thank you. That was good stuff. Ken in Louisa, Virginia. Hey, Ken, what's on your mind?
2: Oh, I'm going to enjoy following that one up.
0: sorry.
2: almost derailed me, but what happened to the plague? Don was going to talk to his buddy about it. Never heard a squat. I caught, I flip around. I don't do the internet stuff, but I flipped around and I saw on I think it was Al Jazeera, they were interviewing Estonia's prime minister or foreign minister regarding Russia sinking ships
0: very
2: in the Black
0: out
2: Sea.
0: Right now, yep.
2: Yeah, well, he seemed
0: Russia
2: like
0: just sank two Ukrainian ships.
2: Yeah, and apparently they have them dead to rights on that drone over in Germany.
0: Yep.
2: And the attitude that he presented, they were trying to get him to say something mean or nasty about Trump, but he just kept saying, "Well, you know, there's a good point. At least it's making us get together and increase our protection levels."
0: Well, it's true.
2: And as a side note, instead of a campaign sign, I'm seriously thinking about shaving off most of my face and just leaving the Hitler stash just as a comment. And maybe if we can get everybody to join in that has that ability. As a comment to our current
0: the Hitler stash. You know, it'll go just fine with Elon Musk doing the Hitler salute. Ken, thanks for the call. Keep me up to date if you do that, how people respond to it. That's great. We'll be back with more of the news of the day and your calls in 60 seconds. Stay tuned.

0: The Commonwealth Report is journalism that works for you, not corporations, not billionaires. 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Stay informed, stay empowered. When Ronald Reagan took over America in 1981, we handed him a brand gleaming new country. Franklin Roosevelt, Harry Truman, Dwight Eisenhower, Jack Kennedy, they had built America. We had brand new schools, brand new hospitals, brand new interstate highway systems, brand new airports, infrastructure. We were the envy of the world. And then Republicans came along and they said, well, you just cut the top tax rate from 74% down to 27% and everything will trickle down. Instead, what do we get? Billionaires and poverty. They said, hey, just deregulate guns and an armed society is a polite society. Instead, we've got more school shootings than anywhere in the world. They said, just kill off civics and history classes in our schools. It'll liberate our young people to focus on science and math. Now we've got people who don't know how our government works. I mean, it just goes on from there. There's a whole rant about it over at HartmanReport.com titled, FDR Saved America, Then the GOP Ripped Us Apart. Check it out. Welcome back. 24 minutes past the hour, so I mentioned this for our C-SPAN listeners at the very beginning of the show, but the rest of you all haven't heard it yet, so I didn't want to skip this story. Katie Zachariah, who is Donald Trump's new press secretary, has some parts of her past are popping up. The biggest one that everybody's talking about right now is that she's been claiming for years and years that she's a lawyer. She's a law school graduate, but in order to call yourself a lawyer, you have to pass a bar exam. And she apparently never did. So she worked in China as a paralegal or something, maybe. Nobody's really sure, and she's not talking, and But there's another dimension to her that is not getting any press. And Jessica Valenti is over at jessica.substack.com laying this out in her Abortion Every Day Substack newsletter. She says, up until this year, new White House Press Secretary Katie Zachariah sat on the advisory board of an organization that calls for women who have had abortions to be executed in the public square and for pro-choice Americans to lose their right to hold public office. I mean, this is just crazy stuff. You know, she's talking, there's this group that Katie is a member of. Was up until last year. She was actually on the advisory board. It's called White Rose Resistance, you know, ripping off Sophie and her brother, you know, who had the White Rose Society against Hitler. They were murdered by Hitler. The group's national outreach director, a guy by the name of A.J. Hurley, who has been charged with felony stalking of an abortion provider in San Francisco, and its founder and leader, Seth Gruber, likes to say that one of his base phrases is make the death penalty great again. He wants to apply it to women who have had abortions. He said women need to be executed in the public square. Those are his exact words. He also argues that pro-choice Americans should not be allowed to hold public office and that abortion involves demonic pagan rituals. And this is Zachariah. Zachariah herself, in fact, has claimed that mifepristone is the same drug or has some connection to the drug, to the gas that was used to kill people in the gas chambers in Germany in the 30s, in the 40s, which is not true. So Katie's got some splaining to do. But the question in my mind is, will any reporter ever actually ask her about this? You know, does she still think that women who have had abortions should be executed in public? You know, set them next to the Nidal Hassan or whatever his name is, the guy that Pete Hegseth wants to shoot. Is that the plan here now from the White House?
1: 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Call 202-808-9925.
0: And, of course, there's the great food scam, the great American food scam. I'll tell you about that after the break, and I will pick up your calls. We'll be right back.

Big coal buys the president. Small businesses bet their homes. Jayapal fires back at the Omar raid. Paxton targets pediatricians. Trump denies China's arming Iran. And a judge calls in the Lorax. Good morning. This is the Commonwealth Report. News for the public, not the powerful. You can follow us at commonwealthreport.news. Did big coal just buy itself a president? The coal industry was dying. Natural gas and solar beat it on price. Coal's share of our electricity fell by more than half, and only about 41,000 Americans still work in it. Then Donald Trump came back. He signed orders letting old plants dodge pollution rules. His energy department forced 5 retiring plants to keep burning. He opened 13 million acres of public land to mining and spent $625 million patching up aging plants. In February, Peabody's CEO handed him a trophy, naming him the undisputed champion of coal, and Trump ordered the Pentagon to buy coal power. In June came $700 million more, pulled from money Congress set aside to cut pollution. One critic called it throwing a lifeline to a ship that has already sunk. You pay twice, once on your power bill, and then in your lungs. Why are small business owners betting their homes to survive Trump's economy? A new survey of more than 1,000 small business owners found 83% worried about their company's financial health over the next year. 44% are very worried. Small Business for America's future says tariffs, soaring health premiums, and fuel costs driven by the Iran war are crushing Main Street all at once. Gabe Hagen runs a coffee roaster in Tempe. He raised prices and sales flattened because customers are ordering less. To keep the doors open, he put his 401k and his home equity on the line. Walt Rowan, who runs a century-old glass company in Pennsylvania, said, quote, costs are hitting Main Street from every direction at once. These are the people Republicans claim to speak for. 3 weeks before the midterm, they're comparing this economy to the worst moments of the century. Who took $50,000 in a paper bag, Ilhan Omar or Trump's border czar? Monday before dawn, Homeland Security agents raided Congresswoman Ilhan Omar's Washington home, 2 days after Trump attacked her on stage at a rally. For years, he and his party have demanded she be stripped of her citizenship and deported. Omar called it political intimidation. Don Beyer called it insanely corrupt. Congresswoman Pramila Jayapal went further. She reminded the country that Tom Homan, Trump's border czar, was reportedly caught on FBI video in 2024 taking $50,000 in cash in a paper bag from undercover agents posing as businessmen seeking contracts. Trump's Justice Department shut that case down. Homan says he did nothing illegal. Jayapal's point was simple. Maybe they should look at themselves first. When the state raids its critics and protects its bagmen, that's not law enforcement. That's a regime. Ken Paxton declares war on pediatricians and Texas kids pay the price. Texas Attorney General Ken Paxton, Trump's endorsed candidate for Senate, is investigating pediatricians for giving kids vaccines. He claims drug companies and insurers are bribing doctors to vaccinate. At least one Texas pediatrician has gotten demand letters from his office and spent thousands on lawyers. Pediatricians are among the lowest paid doctors in America. Lubbock's public health director says she's reimbursed as little as $6 per shot and loses money on every one. Meanwhile, Bob Kennedy has pocketed at least $2.5 million in referral fees from vaccine lawsuits. Measles is back in Texas, and only 93.3% of kindergartners there are fully vaccinated. Vaccine expert Paul Offit called the probe a stupid, desperate thing to do. Paxton may lose to James Tallarico, so he'll let children get sick to win a few more votes. Trump denies China is arming Iran. Did he miss the dead Americans? Late Monday night, Trump posted on his Nazi-infested social media site that Russia and China aren't helping Iran in its war with the United States. I don't believe they are at all, he wrote, claiming they'd have too much to lose. Here's what we already know. The Wall Street Journal reported Chinese entities ship components used in Iran's drones and missiles. American officials tied satellite imagery from Chinese sources to an Iranian strike that killed 3 American troops. Beijing says it follows the rules. Trump takes Beijing's word over his own military, and Americans are dead. And the commander-in-chief is telling the country not to believe its own intelligence. When a president won't face facts about who is shooting at our soldiers, every family with someone in uniform should be asking why. A federal judge channels the Lorax and stops Trump's chainsaw cold. Trump promised one of the greatest public golf courses in the world on public land in Washington.
Between October 5th and 9th, his Interior Department approved a plan to clear hundreds of trees from the East Potomac course. They notified the court just before 5 on a Friday afternoon. Bulldozers rolled in at 8 the next morning. By nightfall, about 430 healthy trees were gone. On Tuesday, Judge Anna Rice halted the cutting through October 26th. The government claimed the clearing came from a 2019 landscape report and had nothing to do with Trump. Ray's answers, quote, that asks rather a lot of coincidence. The budget was unclear, the environmental impact unstudied, the urgency non-existent. In a footnote on trees that can't be replaced, she wrote, just ask the Lorax. Dr. Seuss warned us about men like this. One of them has the nuclear codes. And that's the way it is today, Wednesday, October 14th, 2026. I'm Tom Hartman.

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In addition to radio stations across the nation and Free Speech TV on Dish Direct and the Internet, we're also live on YouTube across most social media and Tom.TV every single weekday with clips and links as well. Way back in 1964, when Lyndon Johnson signed the Civil Rights Act, the Voting Rights Act, the Republicans started this rant about how the election of 1960, Jack Kennedy stole that election, and there's voter fraud in America. And it became a thing. They started this thing called Operation Eagle Eye. William Rehnquist was running it in Arizona, trying to intimidate Hispanics and African Americans into not voting, essentially. They have now used this claim that non-citizens are voting, this voter fraud claim, in virtually every red state to make it harder to vote, to purge people off the voting rolls, to make people's votes not counted with their exact signature matches. It's a scam. It's a grift that they've been running for 60 years, and the American media won't call them out on it. There's a whole piece about it called Trump and the GOP's Big Lie 2.0 over at HartmanReport.com. Please check it out. You'll find it fascinating.

0: 6 minutes past the hour. Welcome back. So the Great American Food Scam, this is a piece I published over on wisdomschool.com, which is a Substack newsletter I have that generally doesn't talk about politics. but instead about, you know, life and health and even religion and stuff, spirituality. And this piece, it's titled The Great American Food Scam. Big Ag sells us more and feeds us less. I remember back around the turn of the century, about 25 years ago, a biochemist from the University of Texas by the name of Donald Davis, compared U.S. Department of Agriculture measurements of 43 different fruits, grains, and vegetables of the nutrients in them. Now, the USDA has been doing this since the 30s. And so he just compared the numbers from 1950 to 1999. Basically, you know, a 50-year period. And over that half century, the average crop had lost 6% of its protein, 16% of its calcium, 15% of its iron, 20% of its vitamin C, and 38% of its riboflavin, one of the, you know, B vitamins. And now, two decades later, a new follow-up study was just published in the peer-reviewed journal Food, and finding that the nutrient levels in grocery store staples are now down since, over the last 26 years, down by 25 to 50%. In other words, the food we're eating is filling us, but it's not nutrienting us. It's not providing us with nutrition. It's not meeting our needs, as the old saying goes. And a lot of people, you know, when this first study came out in '99, the broad consensus, and it got a lot of publicity. And the broad consensus was that this was because of big ag basically doing factory farming, massive amounts of fertilizer and pesticides and herbicides sprayed on our crops that were killing the soil, and the soil wasn't providing the nutrients to the plants, and the plants therefore didn't have those nutrients. Increasingly, though, it looks like while that is a factor, a bigger factor is the fact that we are increasingly growing plants that came out of laboratories, that came from these giant seed producers, who in many cases are also the fertilizer and herbicide and pesticide producers like Monsanto, and which is now Bayer, and that these genetically modified organisms that we're eating, or the plants that have been super, super bred to produce large fruit, you know, larger vegetables, larger grains, that we're getting more and more size. But the nutrient levels, the quality of the nutrients have not changed. And so you now have to eat twice as much food to get the same amount of nutrition, you know, fruits and vegetables and grains, to get the same amount of nutrition as you would have just 25 years ago. And, in fact, most recently, last year, researchers at Leiden University pulled together nearly 60,000 measurements against 43 crops and found another variable. And that is that plants grown in the levels of CO2 that we have now, keep in mind, we had not yet hit 350 when Bill McKibben started 350.org back 20 some odd years ago. We're now, you know, in the 400 range in that neighborhood. What that increased carbon dioxide does is it causes plants to grow faster. It doesn't cause them to absorb more nutrients from the soil, though. And what they found is that plants grown, quoting from my own article, plants grown in the carbon dioxide levels we're headed toward have less zinc, iron, and protein. So it's not just big ag that's screwing us and providing us with things to eat that are not nutritious, but it's also big oil and big coal, which is just crazy. National Geographic reported that heavy irrigation and chemical fertilizers disrupt these soil relationships, basically killing off our soil, which is back at the original thing that we were concerned about. When geologist David Montgomery at the University of Washington compared 8 pairs of neighboring farms, the ones that had spent years rebuilding their soil with cover crops, diverse rotations, and no tilling, grew food with 34% more vitamin K, 15% more vitamin E and 17% more vitamin B2 than the conventional farms next door. Feed the soil, in other words, and the soil will feed you. So just a heads up, it's why when Louise and I go shopping, and this goes all the way back to when we were first married, we have always tried to buy stuff that's organic. I realize that in many cases it's a bit more expensive. In many cases it's not, actually, and particularly if you shop in farmers markets and things. But pay attention. Pay attention. All right, what's on your mind today? Ken in Upland, California. Hey, Ken, what's on your mind? What's up?
1: You know, we're still 25 years after 9/11 until acting as if it was a real event. We're being so brainwashed by big news, and now we're thinking that all of the
0: Ken, are you suggesting that 9/11 didn't happen?
1: Yes, it was a red flag.
0: You mean a false flag?
1: A false flag, yes.
0: Yeah. So, but the buildings did
1: the
0: come down, right?
1: The only thing that Alex Jones ever got right was his conspiracy theory about that.
0: Okay.
1: I worked with oil tankers in Vietnam and with explosives. I carried oil tankers in the well deck of my boat from one base to another. The first time they put a tanker in my well deck, I said, "What is that?" He said, "JP-4 jet fuel." I said, "Take it out."
0: Yeah.
1: I didn't want a stray tracer around to blow me out of the water.
0: Well,
1: and the guy said, "Don't worry, it's kerosene."
0: Yeah, it's not that volatile. It's
1: if
0: not
1: you
0: that
1: think
0: explosive.
1: About it. If you think about it, if it were high octane fuel like on a fixed wing or something like that, putting it through a jet engine, it would blow up, right?
0: Yeah, of course. No, Ken, I get it. You know, you're a skeptic about 9/11. You're more than entitled to hold your opinion. I don't agree with you, but hey, good luck with that. 44 minutes past the hour. I'll be back with more of your calls in just a minute. Stay tuned.

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1: Helping you win the water cooler wars. I'll be right back with your calls.

0: Welcome back. Alan in Seattle. Hey, Alan, what's on your mind today?
1: Hey, Tom. Got a report here on the Social Security COLA for next year.
0: Yeah, 3.6%, yeah. Right? Am I remembering that right?
1: You got it. And it's like they're claiming, oh, it's the biggest since 2023, you know, which is, Joe Biden. We were fighting more inflation because we're getting out of COVID.
0: Right.
1: The 3.6 isn't going to do much against my 14.2% gas, natural gas hike,
0: yep.
1: My 9.5% electric bill, and my sewer, sewer and water at 12.75%.
0: Yeah, not to mention food and rent.
1: Oh, no, wow.
0: And property taxes.
1: We can't do that. Right. It's just what planet are these people living on? I mean, even the advertised rate, from the Fed is like 5.4. So what do they come out with 3.6 for?
0: Bernie Sanders has been all over this for years. The formula, there's I believe, six different inflation measuring formulas that I believe it's the Fed, maybe it's the Bureau of Labor Statistics, but our federal government uses. There's six different numbers, and they're like something one, something two, something three. I forget the letter that's associated with them. And one of them is what it costs if you are over 60. And that one measures things like the cost of medicine and the cost of housing and the cost of food more highly than it rates. For example, if you're under 60, it would look at the cost of new computers or the cost of the internet, having your internet, or the cost of transportation, things like that. And what they're doing with Social Security, and have been since Reagan reformed the system back in the 80s, and if you're old enough, you knew anybody who was actually retired on Social Security back in the 80s when Reagan did his Social Security reform, you could actually live on a Social Security check back then. You can't anymore. And the reason why is because the COLA hasn't kept up. The cost of living adjustment has not kept up because they're using a COLA that applies to people in their 20s, and they're applying it to people in their 60s and 70s and 80s. And so Bernie has been saying forever that Social Security should be using the COLA that tracks the cost of medications, tracks the cost of going to the doctor or the hospital, tracks the costs that are incurred by older people, because one of the things, for example, one of the examples that Bernie gave on this program a decade ago when we were talking about this was that the COLA that they're using right now, one of the larger variables in it is the cost of a computer. And the cost of computers has been going down for the last 20 years, and computing power going up. And so, but the cost of a brand new computer is not really a concern for somebody who's on Social Security typically, while it may be somebody in their 20s or 30s. So I'm with Bernie on this. We need to change how we calculate inflation for people who are retired.
1: Yeah. Didn't Obama get faced with, trying to, or was it Clinton, trying to, re-engineer, rejigger the COLA for
0: Yeah, it was one of them. I remember that. I remember the debate around that, but it never happened. So, There you go. Republicans, the last thing they want to do is pay old people more money, because old people, might vote Democratic, God forbid. Alan, thanks.
1: Oh, good heavens.
0: Yeah, they value their Social Security. Thanks, Alan. Good talking to you. 48 minutes past the hour.

0: Hey, thanks so much for sharing our program and for reaching out to our stations and sponsors and letting them know that you're listening. It really means a lot to us. Welcome back. 49 minutes past the hour. Picking up your calls here, Marilyn in Chicago. Hey, Marilyn, what's on your mind today?
1: Hi, Tom. Thank you very much. Yes, you know, Zachariah, the new person, it's just frightening to me, you know, how she just some of the crazy things that she has believed. You know, she also, besides that she is, you know, believes the election was absolutely stolen.
0: Yeah, she's know, a she's a
1: absolutely
0: yeah, she's a, she's an election denier. Yep.
1: Right. And she believes in Pizzagate. She believes that conspiracy is absolutely true. I've read this since in like several different things. And, you know, she's accused, you know, Democrats and Hollywood elites of being pedophiles. And it's absolutely stunning to me that the press does not confront her and Donald Trump about these things.
0: I agree.
1: And, you know, force them to... Go ahead.
0: Yeah, I was just wondering if you saw the story about how she got her job. It's amazing. She calculated when, based on his tweets and his calendar, when Donald Trump was watching Fox News. And then using her old, she used to be on Fox News, or one of them, using her connections there, she got herself on Fox News, in some cases, 6, 7, 8 times a day during those windows when she believed that Trump was watching. And that was how she auditioned for the job. And sure enough, Trump saw her and thought, oh, she's pretty cool. Just like he saw Hegseth and thought, oh, he'd make a great defense. You know, I mean, he hires off Fox News and she knew this and that's how she got this job.
1: Yes.
0: You know, so the question is she going to last longer than Scaramucci? You know, 10 days. And I don't know. We'll see. Scaramucci himself this morning was talking with Joe Scarborough about how he thinks that she's going to really struggle to lie as easily as her predecessor was, you know, could lie just as easily as Trump. But that she seems to have a little more of a struggle telling lies, which, you know, God bless her if that's true. So we'll see. Marilyn, thanks for the call.
1: Then.
0: John in Seattle. Hey, John, what's on your mind today?
2: Yeah, I was going to suggest, 600,000 are out of power. They just bombed the hell out of Kyiv, which just sucks, you know.
0: Yeah, we'll find out on Thursday if we can even get through to Phil.
2: It's a shame that Europe just doesn't, you know, offer more war power, you know.
0: Well, part of the problem is they don't have it. And in that regard, Trump is right. They have been relying on the United States ever since World War II. And they have not developed their own domestic defense industries. Yeah, but it takes a decade to develop a mature industry that can produce things like Patriot missiles. So I think that there's a small chance that this winter Trump takes out Ukraine, Putin takes out Ukraine and Trump declares it a victory for the world and then. Putin moves on Estonia, Latvia, Lithuania, and Poland, and
2: NATO. You don't think Europe would come in on it, huh?
0: I think NATO will try to respond, but then Trump will say we're not part of this. He's pulled our troops out. He's pulled 5,000 of our NATO troops out of Germany so far. And he just took a dozen
2: and
0: of
2: our bombers
0: out of England. Didn't just move them someplace else in Europe. He moved them back to the United States. I mean, it looks to me like Trump is getting ready to hand Ukraine to Putin and to allow Putin to take, you know, the eastern slice where there are still a lot of Russian speakers, you know, right down that coast of Estonia, Latvia, Lithuania, and parts of Poland.
2: God, what a traitor.
0: Yeah.
2: We had to cite him for treason, treason, everything.
0: I agree. That was my op-ed on Monday. I mean, you know, the definition
2: throw the book
0: of treason.
2: At him.
0: Yeah, there you go. John, thank you for the call. Norman in Chicago. Hey, Norman, what's up?
3: Hey, how's it going, Tom?
0: Good. What's on your mind?
3: Well, first, I want to just make one statement that I don't believe the presidential deniers, the MAGA, that don't believe that, that believe Trump won the election. I don't really think they believe that. Because they don't have any concrete evidence.
0: Right.
3: And without that, they're just making talking points.
0: He lost by 7 million votes. I mean, doesn't that count for something?
3: Right. The math is mapping.
0: Yeah. Yeah.
3: But there I want to get your opinion on the the socialist party of the Democrats. And those are just really, I think, not necessarily talking points, but headline catches, defund the police and all of that. What is your opinion on the Socialist Party and them being galvanized?
0: You mean the DSA? The Democratic Socialists of America?
3: Yes, that is
0: separate from the Democratic Party. And some of the people in its leadership are a little nutty. And my concern is that much like the workers, the Socialist Workers Party and the Green Party, that if they get involved in, you know, actively involved in politics, they will pull votes away from Democrats. And that will be much to the benefit of the Republicans. And that's why the Republicans love talking about them and probably are, you know, we've caught on a number of occasions in state races, we've caught Republican parties paying Green candidates, you know, to be on the ballot and to take out the Democrats. So, yeah, that's my concern, Norman. Well, Norman, thanks for the call. Judy in Chicago. Hey, Judy, what's up?
4: Hi. Oh, I'm trying not to have a heart attack again.
0: Well, please don't.
4: Seriously, why? What is so hard about calling Trump a traitor? Why?
0: I have no problem with that.
4: It makes no sense to me. I know, but...
0: He's giving our ally to Russia. Every day, children are dying because Trump won't stand up to Putin. You know, this is worse than Neville Chamberlain, you know?
4: Right, but in 2016, we knew it right away when Paul Manafort went into the Republican convention and they switched over Republicans' allegiance from Ukraine to Russia.
0: That's right, they did it.
4: And this is why I tell people to, like, save everything, you know, like, because there's so much stuff. I mean, you forget about it. It's overwhelming. Yeah. But I was listening to Heidi Sigmund-Kuda, and there was this one reporter. He said something like, the Mueller report, our news media, who for some reason has a hard time saying, like, oh, he lies. Mm-hmm. That, you know, they couldn't even say lie for, like, years. But our reporters went to say, did Trump collude? That's all they did. But they never said, hey, we've been attacked by Russia.
0: Yeah, no, I know. It's the reporting around that. Well, part of it was because Bill Barr, the attorney general, was actively covering it up and destroying. I mean, you know, he hid the contents of it for a long time. Judy, thank you for the call. In fact, parts of it are still redacted, which is incredible when you think about it. Anyhow, thanks for being with us today. We'll be back tomorrow, same time, same place. In the meantime, don't forget, democracy is not a spectator sport. It requires all of us, and that includes you. So get out there, get active, tag, you're in. Have a great afternoon. Be good to yourself and the folks around you. Stay safe. Get your exercise, eat your veggies, and I'll catch up with you tomorrow.
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6: George Orwell spoke bluntly about the nefarious nature of advertising, calling it, quote, the rattling of a stick inside a swill bucket. Even Orwell, though, would have been astonished by the cacophony of swill bucket advertising currently being blasted at us by Amazon, Google, Meta, and other profiteering tech giants. What are they trying to sell? Pure hogwash. Having spent billions to develop artificial intelligence so humanoid robots can displace workers, the tech geniuses are now rushing to build thousands of vast computer data centers necessary to power their brave new AI world. Each center will suck up local water supplies, drastically raise people's utility bills, create monstrous industrial blight and pollution, and enthrone such autocratic thugs as Bezos, Musk, and Zuckerberg as absentee political bosses with domineering power over each locality. But the billionaires forgot something. You and me, we the people, are in open rebellion against this Orwellian future. With officials in multiple states and localities just saying hell no to the profiteers' invasive scams. Thus, the billionaire hucksters are frantically rattling their swill sticks. For example, Mark Zuckerberg, whose Meta Goliath already operates 26 massive data centers and is now spending $600 billion to plop more of them in our communities, has launched a multi-million-dollar offensive to beat back local opponents. It's running BS television ads in state capital cities, financing political candidates to hype the data centers, deploying untold numbers of lobbyists to rig the rules against opponents, and hiring an army of, quote, community affairs agents to spread AI propaganda. This is Jim Hightower saying, they had the fat cats, but a groundswell of us alley cats has them on the run. To get involved, go to MediaJustice.org/tools.

0: Big Coal buys a president. Small businesses bet their homes. Jayapal fires back at the Omar raid. Paxton targets pediatricians. Trump denies China's arming Iran.
1: Years of threats and attacks by President Trump. We'll speak with Minnesota State Senator Zineb Mohammed.
2: This is a big deal because historically the Justice Department has avoided such investigative moves related to political candidates so close to the election. And that's because our Justice Department should be just that, just and fair and not political, and it should not be used as a tool against your political opponents.
1: And we'll go to the occupied West Bank, where Israeli forces raided the offices of two Palestinian NGOs and the courtyard of the Palestine Medical Complex. All that and more coming up. Welcome to Democracy Now!, democracynow.org, The War and Peace Report. I'm Amy Goodman. Fighting continues to escalate in Yemen between the Houthis and Saudi-backed government forces. On Tuesday, Saudi Arabia struck an oil facility near Sana'a and fuel depots in other parts of Yemen. The Houthis retaliated by attacking the headquarters of Saudi Arabia's state-owned oil company, Saudi Aramco, in the eastern city of Dahran. The attack reportedly caused a limited fire. Meanwhile, the humanitarian crisis in Yemen is worsening. The World Health Organization reports suspected cholera cases in Yemen have tripled in recent weeks. To look at the politics of Yemen and the civil war almost there, you can go to democracynow.org. Israel's military has leveled 48 of the roughly 60 villages and towns it occupies in southern Lebanon since Israel agreed to a so-called ceasefire with Hezbollah in April. That's the finding of a New York Times investigation published Monday, which documented how Israeli forces demolished homes, schools, mosques, and

0: roads in Lebanese villages north of Israel's border, with most of the destruction focused on the majority Shia Muslim population from which Hezbollah draws its support. The seven villages that have not been seriously damaged are largely populated by Christian, Sunni, Muslim, or Druze residents. The Scorched Earth campaign has fueled fears that Israel is seeking to permanently empty much of southern Lebanon of its population. According to the United Nations, Israel's invasion and attacks have driven 329,000 people from their homes in Lebanon, a third of them children. This is UN spokesperson Stéphane Dujarric. The
1: situation on the ground is not going to get magically better on January 1st. It will continue to be extremely dangerous, extremely worrying, and we very much hope that the international community comes up with a plan that will serve the populations of southern Lebanon and will also enable the population of northern Israel to go home.
0: Kimberly Guilfoyle has resigned as U.S. ambassador to Greece days after the Wall Street Journal reported she had requested a Republican donor pay off her $100,000 American Express bill in exchange for access to the Trump administration. In addition, the Wall Street Journal reported

0: Boyle to resign. She has been a wonderful asset to the team, and we wish her well.
1: Kate Azzicario's first news conference was widely criticized. She just took three questions over 15 minutes after mixing up the president and her husband.
0: I adore my family. I love them. They are my priority. I love being with my kids. The idea of not spending evenings with my kids is completely unacceptable. So my president, my husband, that's a good one.
1: In election news, the Wall Street Journal's published video of Texas Republican Attorney General Ken Paxton, the Republican nominee for Senate, partying in Dubai on New Year's Eve 2024 with two indicted fugitive healthcare executives and a woman who wasn't his wife. The two men had been indicted months before on federal healthcare fraud charges but failed to return to the United States. One of the healthcare executives had donated $190,000 to Paxton. Paxton's Senate rival, James Tallarico, responded to the report by writing online, quote, "A party with multiple fugitives, and Ken Paxton is still the sketchiest guy in the room," he said. Federal agents have issued subpoenas to relatives of Democratic Congressmember Ilhan Omar of Minnesota, according to reports. Sahra Noor, Omar's sister, received a subpoena along with another family member. This comes after Homeland Security agents raided Congressmember Omar's home in Washington, D.C. Monday. We'll have more on this story later in the broadcast. In Maine, Republican Senator Susan Collins faced off against her Democratic challenger, Troy Jackson, in a debate over health care, the war in Iran, and immigration. The polls are tight, with the race critical to determining which party controls the Senate. Jackson blasted Collins over her record on the U.S. war in Iran.
2: Iran war. I mean, Senator Collins would not push back against that five times. She voted for it. I mean, the reason why our fuel prices are going through the roof and the reason why our electricity costs are going through the roof is because of the cost of fuel, cost of oil is so high because she wouldn't stop President Trump with the Iran war.
1: In more election news, the Justice Department gave California officials 48 hours to review a list of alleged non-citizen voters or face legal action. That's according to a letter reviewed by Reuters. The DOJ's letter to California officials orders the state to hold off on mailing ballots to anyone on the list until it verifies their citizenship. For listed voters who already have ballots, the letter says any ballots they mail back should be set aside, and ballots already returned should not be counted until their citizenship is confirmed. In immigration news, the man shot by ICE in New York last week is currently held in custody in solitary confinement with a bullet still lodged in his neck, according to his attorneys. 28-year-old Oscar Belgal is awaiting deportation proceedings after immigration agents opened fire on him in his car with his child in the Bronx. According to his lawyers, Belgal is in urgent need of surgery to remove the bullet. In more immigration news, immigrants released from detention are suing ICE for keeping their passports and other belongings long after letting them go. The lawsuit filed Tuesday in federal court in Washington, D.C., says ICE has held on to the property of seven people for more than 5 months after their release, even though at least some of them still have pending immigration cases. The immigrants claim ICE withheld items that include Social Security cards, work permits, phones, and even car keys. Craig Martin, a lawyer representing the plaintiff, said, quote, "If ICE has a legitimate operational reason to keep somebody's property, it needs to identify it. And if it doesn't identify it, the Constitution and ICE's own rules point to get the document back without delay," unquote. Cornell University is banning all fraternities from hosting any parties amidst criticism of how it responded to a reported sexual assault on campus in 2024. In a lawsuit filed last month, a woman identified as Jane Doe says she was drugged and gang raped by multiple men during a party at a Cornell fraternity house 2 years ago. In a statement on Tuesday, Cornell's president

0: President Michael Kotlikoff said, quote, I'm deeply sorry for the harm Jane Doe suffered in 2024 and appalled that this act of sexual violence occurred within our Cornell community. It's clear women on our campus continue to question whether they are safe. We must meet this moment by acknowledging where we have fallen short and taking meaningful action, he said. To see our coverage of the Cornell alleged gang rape case, go to democracynow.org. In the Democratic Republic of Congo, the number of confirmed Ebola cases has surpassed 9,000, with over 4,300 deaths. The outbreak caused by the latest strain of virus has become the largest and deadliest in Congo's history. There are currently no treatments or vaccines for the latest strain of the Ebola virus. To see our coverage, go to democracynow.org. In Pennsylvania, a sixth person has died of measles as number of cases in Pennsylvania topped 1,100. The victim was identified as a 39-year-old unvaccinated woman who had several underlying conditions. The CDC has recorded over 4,000 confirmed measles infections across the United States, the highest number of cases in decades. Earlier this month, New York's Governor Kathy Hochul declared an emergency because of rising measles cases in New York. The Vatican announced Tuesday 71-year-old Pope Leo has been diagnosed with lung cancer. In a medical bulletin, the Vatican said surgeons had removed the lower lobe of the Pope's right lung. After undergoing surgery, the Pope spent a night in the hospital. He is not known to be a smoker or to have had recent health issues. President Trump has reportedly told people privately he has doubts about plans to live stream the firing squad execution of Nadal Hassan, the former Army major who killed 13 people at Fort Hood in Texas back in 2009. Defense Secretary Pete Hegseth scheduled the execution date for December 3rd. In Ukraine, 600,000 people are without electricity after deadly Russian missile and drone strikes pummeled the country, killing three people in the capital, Kyiv. According to Ukrainian President Volodymyr Zelensky, the strikes hit critical energy infrastructure in Kyiv and Kharkiv, despite President Trump claiming over the weekend that there was an energy ceasefire between Ukraine and Russia. In India, a court's ordered two leaders of the youth-led Cockroach Janata Party jailed for 5 days. Opposition parties and student groups have been protesting nearly every day to call for the resignation of the chief election commissioner, Ganesh Kumar, over his revisions to the voter rolls, purging 130 million voters. The protesters argue the revisions benefit right-wing Prime Minister Narendra Modi's BJP party. Delhi police detained at least 30 journalists over the weekend while they covered the protests. This is Vinod Jahar, president of the National Students Union of India.
1: Ganesh Kumar will have to resign. Students of the country have taken to the streets. We will not stop till we get his resignation like we did with Dharmendra Pradhan. We will fight daily, we will get detained, but the protests would continue.
0: In France, tens of thousands of people marched on Tuesday in solidarity with protesting high school students. Unions estimated turnout at almost 500,000 people. The Justice Ministry says more than 6,800 people, mostly minors, have been taken into custody as rights groups and students accuse riot police of excessive force, including the use of tear gas batons and blast bolts. The movement began at a high school in the Paris suburbs last month and spread nationwide, with students blockading their schools over overcrowded classrooms, teacher shortages, and crumbling buildings. This is a protester.
2: I think it's part of the police's strategy, actually. They know that kettling and surrounding people inevitably increases violence, so I think it's something the police are actually aiming for. There are thousands of young people demonstrating, and the only things we see are burning trash cans and the vandalism at the end. And I think that's a very poor summary of what is going on, and it is also drowning out the message people are trying to convey.
0: And in Albania, A nationwide student protest over education and social issues turned violent as demonstrators threw bricks and chunks of concrete at Albania's education ministry. Police answered with tear gas and water cannons. Organizers said students were protesting university conditions, the cost of higher education, the level of financial aid, and the lack of job prospects after graduation. This is a protester.
3: They must be overthrown. They must hold elections, form a technical government, and then hold free and fair elections. Whoever wins, let them win.
0: And those are some of the headlines. This is Democracy Now!, democracynow.org, the War and Peace Report. Coming up, the midterm elections are less than 3 weeks away. Will Democrats take control of the Senate and the House? Stay with us.

0: Wish in Vain, performed by Rhiannon Giddens and Dirk Powell in our Democracy Now! Studio. To see the interview, go to democracynow.org. This is Democracy Now! I'm Amy Goodman. With the midterm elections less than 3 weeks away, could the Democrats win back control of the House and the Senate? Election Day is November 3rd. Democracy Now! Will be doing a four-hour broadcast from 8 to midnight Eastern time that day. But at least 47 states and Washington, D.C. have early voting, with voters already casting ballots in some states. All 435 House seats and 33 Senate seats are on the ballot, in addition to some statewide races and ballot measures. The list of battleground Senate states has been growing. As many as 10 Senate seats could be flipped, including several states that have been long-time deep red Republican seats. Competitive races now include Ohio, Alaska, Texas, and Kansas. Kansas has not sent a Democrat to the Senate in nearly a century. To win the Senate, Democrats need to flip four Republican seats and hold three of their own. They must hold Michigan, where Dr. Abdul Al-Sayed is running against Republican Mike Rogers for an open seat. President Trump's been on the campaign trail. He spoke at a rally in Wasilla, Alaska, Tuesday, where incumbent Republican Dan Sullivan is facing off against Democratic challenger Mary Peltola, former Congress member and tribal judge. If she and Peggy Flanagan in Minnesota and Deb Haaland running for governor in New Mexico to win, it would be a historic three Native American women in the governorships and the Senate. This is President Trump speaking in Alaska.
1: On November 3rd, we're going to send one of the best and most respected senators in D.C., Dan Sullivan, the real Dan Sullivan. I'm talking about the real Dan Sullivan, not the fake Dan Sullivan. Not the Dan Sullivan put up by the Democrats. I want you to do me one big favor. Pretend that I'm on the ballot, because here's what happens. Every time I've been on the ballot, we win. So in conclusion, if you elect a Republican House and a Republican Senate, November 3rd, you get $5,000.
0: Key issues raised by challengers and voters have been the economy, the war in Iran, the cost of gas, immigration, data centers, and corruption. To discuss all this and more, we're joined by David Sirota, founder and editor-in-chief of The Lever. He's author of Master Plan, The Hidden Plot to Legalize Corruption in America. Why don't we go through a number of the states, beginning in Georgia, David, and talk about the overall picture. What's at stake here? As we talk, President Trump is surprising many by going through this deep red state tour, which indicates he is fearful of losing not only the House, but the Senate. And, of course, what that could mean for example, investigations of him.
2: Yeah, I mean, it's kind of incredible that Trump is out on the campaign trail in particular in red states, in the sense that he is helping turn the election into even more of a referendum on himself, when he is deeply unpopular in polls. So in a sense, I think at one level, he is doing the Democrats a big favor by being so extra visible in the states where the Democrats are trying to expand the map. States like Kansas, states even potentially, if you believe polls, states like South Carolina appear to be in play. The Democrats challenging in the polls there. Florida, also a pretty red state. You mentioned Georgia. Georgia is a different situation where that's a state where the Democrats have to hold that state. There's an incumbent, John Ossoff, there. Georgia, a real purple state. And Ossoff has done a fantastic job of turning the race into a referendum on his own Republican challenger. His Republican challenger is a member of Congress. So he has essentially turned the race into, in an anti-incumbent year, he has effectively tried to, and I think succeeded at, turning the race into a referendum on his opponent, and made his opponent out to be effectively the incumbent, Mike Collins. And he's brought up Collins' association with people who are linked to white nationalism. But across all of these races,
0: I want to play a clip of John Ossoff, the current Democratic senator, speaking to supporters in Athens, Georgia last month.
3: 5 days after his father was reelected, Prince Don Jr. becomes a partner at 1789 Capital, a venture firm founded by right-wing activists and Trump donors. 1789 Capital then buys a stake in Vulcan Elements, a tiny startup that says it plans to produce the high-tech magnets needed in drones, missiles, and satellites. And about a month after Don Jr.'s venture firm buys its stake in Vulcan Elements, Pentagon officials learn that Peter Navarro, a convicted criminal, Don Jr.'s close friend, and a top White House official, wants the Pentagon to give your tax dollars to Vulcan Elements. One Pentagon official said, quote, "The call came from the White House. We have to get this done." And Athens, to be clear, getting this done means funneling your money to the president's son's investment. And so, of course, like clockwork, on November 21st, just 3 months after Don Jr. and his friends bought their stake, Vulcan gets a $620 million taxpayer loan from Pete Hegseth's Pentagon, paid for with your money. See, while the world burns and you pay more for everything, your tax dollars become the royal family's wealth. Because it pays to be a Trump. Especially when the whole world knows daddy's a crook.
0: That's John Ossoff. He faced off last night in a debate. One of the major issues that was raised is he running for Senate or is he running for president? And that's true of a number of the people who are running in for governorships or Senate, David Sirota.
2: Yeah, I mean, that's a big question for John Ossoff. And I think in that clip, I think it's important to note that what Ossoff is doing there, I think pretty successfully, and you've seen this with James Tallarico, and some others, James Tallarico running in Texas, is trying to connect the corruption issue with the affordability crisis. And this is a key theme that we talked about in Master Plan, the Levers podcast, where the corruption issue for many years has been a kind of abstraction. People don't like corruption. People understand the government. There's a lot of corruption in the government. But that it becomes a much more salient issue when people have a better understanding of how the corruption is raising their prices and creating the affordability crisis. Ossoff has made that a central theme. James Tallarico, running for Senate against Ken Paxton in Texas, has made that a central theme, tracing the donations that Paxton has gotten to his votes to expand data centers.
0: David, I want to play a clip. This was an ad released by James Tallarico, who is ahead, and this is the first time in decades, a Democrat ahead of the Republican in the race for Senate. James Tallarico's ad.
4: $12 million. That's how much Ken Paxton's corruption has cost Texas taxpayers in legal fees and settlements. Guys like him always expect you to pick up the check. I've passed bills to lower the cost of housing, health care, and property taxes. In the Senate, I'll take on the data centers raising our costs and fight to end the wars driving up gas prices. I'm James Tallarico, and I approve this message.
0: So that's James Tallarico, and you heard our election headline. The Wall Street Journal has published video of the Texas Republican Attorney General Ken Paxton, the Republican nominee for Senate, partying in Dubai in 2024 New Year's Eve with two indicted fugitive health care executives and a woman, not his wife. Two men have been indicted months before on federal health care fraud charges and didn't return to the United States. One of the health care executives had donated $190,000 to Paxton. And Tallarico's response online was a party with multiple fugitives, and Ken Paxton is still the sketchiest guy in the room. And let's be clear, Ken Paxton, who to many people's surprise was endorsed by President Trump over longtime Senator Cornyn, has been indicted by his, has been impeached by his own party, David Sirota.
2: Yeah, so this race is really the pinnacle of the Senate race in terms of how it embodies the themes in this election. I mean, you have a cartoonishly corrupt Republican Senate candidate against a new generation populist Democrat. And it's worth adding that Tallarico has really cast himself as an anti-oligarch, anti-billionaire candidate. I mean, I would not call him necessarily a Bernie Sanders candidate, but clearly a lot of the themes that you heard in the 2016 and 2020 elections with Bernie Sanders and the primaries there, these are being echoed on the campaign trail by Tallarico and by other Democrats, even in these purple and red states, which I think is a reminder of how much the so-called Overton window has shifted in American politics, where those themes, those anti-corruption, populist, anti-oligarch themes are now very mainstream.
0: Okay, you mentioned Michigan. The Senate candidates just recently debated. This is Republican Mike Rogers, followed by Democrat Abdul El-Sayed, an exchange over U.S. support for Israel and the war in Iran in a debate held in Grand Rapids. El-Sayed is blaming rising gas prices on the war.
5: It is insane. $80 to fill up your gas tank. And yes, I would support pausing the federal gas tax. But there is one thing that is actually causing this. It's the war in Iran, a war that has been cheerled by my opponent since the beginning, called it a win, win, win. I don't know about you, but when I go to the gas tank, I don't feel like I'm winning. I don't feel like our country is winning.
6: His policies will raise the cost of every gallon of gasoline, number one, raise your utility rates, cause you $20,000 for a Medicare for All plan that takes away private insurance from individuals. It is a disaster. We cannot afford Abdul.
0: Talk about this race, David Sirota.
2: Again, another marquee race here. I mean, this is a race where, as I mentioned before, Bernie Sanders' themes being central here. I mean, Abdul El-Sayed was very aligned with the Bernie Sanders wing of the Democratic Party, won a very, very difficult primary with tons of money, tens of millions of dollars spent against him. He wins this primary. He is ahead in the polls, and he is continuing to campaign on those themes. It's important that you underscored how central the war is in that race. Mike Rogers has been an embodiment of the national security state, and Abdul El-Sayed's campaign has put that front and center, spotlighting his role in creating the surveillance state when Mike Rogers was in Congress, his role, his investments in data centers. Again, data centers becoming an affordability issue. I think that's key, that linking the data center build-out to higher electricity prices. And I think the thing is, with this race, what's very important is if Abdul El-Sayed wins running as a kind of Bernie Sanders style populist in one of the marquee swing states in the country, it will destroy the argument from the corporate Democrats at the center of the Democratic Party that you have to be an arch conservative corporate kind of Democrat in order to win swing states. I think that's why a lot of corporate Democrats inside the Democratic Party are afraid of Abdul El-Sayed winning. They know that it's key for him to win in order to win the Senate, but they also know it will destroy their argument that the Democratic Party has to continue nominating more corporate-aligned candidates.
0: And let's remember, he's a doctor, Abdul El-Sayed, and he wrote a book, Medicare for All. That's a major issue for him. But I want to turn to what is a major issue for President Trump. This is during a rally in Tennessee Saturday. repeatedly calling Abdul al-Sayed Muhammad and calling him a jihadist.
1: Like Muhammad al-Sayed. I call him Muhammad. Somebody said, his name isn't Muhammad. It's Abdul. I said, to me, it's Muhammad. I'm the president. I can call him whatever the hell I want. To me, he's Muhammad. And he's a radical jihadist.
0: And that's President Trump. Congressmember Alexandria Ocasio-Cortez said, if Abdul can win in Michigan, anyone can win anywhere. Your thoughts, David Sirota?
2: Yeah, I think that's absolutely right. I mean, I think that's why his race is so important. And I think so he's taken on the headwinds of the Democratic Party first in the primary, the corporate Democratic faction spending tens of millions of dollars to vilify him and cast him as a terrorist sympathizer. Now he's in a general election where Donald Trump is using all sorts of Islamophobia to amplify that message. And al-Sayed is campaigning for things like Medicare for all. And so I think Alexandria Ocasio-Cortez is absolutely right. If Abdul al-Sayed can win a race like this in such an important so-called blue wall state, it means that his politics, what he represents, can win literally anywhere in the country.
0: I wanted to ask about whether predictions are overstated about who can win. In the primaries, progressives were surprised by the Wisconsin loss of Francesca Hong, who was polling very strongly. And then, of course, you had Dr. Sayed, who won the primary in a very close race with a sitting Congress member.
2: Yeah, I think we should all be skeptical of what the polls actually say. I mean, the question of whether there's going to be a blue wave. Is it a blue wave, a surge for Democrats? Is it potentially a red undertow, essentially a drag on the Republican Party? And how much of a drag? These are open questions because I think the way polling has worked in the last few election cycles we've seen a lot of polls that have not been accurate. And there's a question about whether are Republicans not answering polls, because they don't answer the phone to pollsters or they don't want to talk to pollsters. There are all these questions about this. So I am skeptical of all of these polls. I think it's impossible to know what's going on beyond the fact that I do think it's a safe bet that Donald Trump is deeply unpopular. So it ultimately ends up being a turnout question. How much of a blue wave in terms of a turnout among Democratic voters will there be that surge of turnout based on how unpopular Trump is and how bad the affordability crisis
0: David,
2: is?
0: David, let's go to Maine. Trump's tariffs have been a major issue there. This is another key race for Democrats. An exchange last week in a debate between this longtime sitting Republican Senator Susan Collins and Democratic candidate Troy Jackson.
7: Troy mocked it, but I was successful in getting concrete, pulp, and road salt removed from the tariff list.
8: I didn't mock the fact that she got road salt back. I mocked the fact that what about everything else? I mean, we can't eat road salt. And the thing about it is that everything that she's doing with Iran war and stuff like that, there's going to be so many less people that'll be able to afford to drive that I'm not even sure the road salt's going to be worth anything either.
0: And that is Troy Jackson, former Maine State Senate president, former logger, and longtime Senator Susan Collins, who's dealing with a number of issues from tariffs to her support for Brett Kavanaugh, which enraged the pro-choice community of Maine. She said she couldn't have predicted he would vote to overturn Roe v. Wade. David Sirota.
2: Yeah, I mean, Susan Collins is doing what she always does when she's running in a tough race in a Democratic-leaning state, which is insist that she's an independent voice, that she's separate from the Republican Party. And what Troy Jackson is doing is constantly pointing out how that's not true, how she's enabling the Republican Party. They've actually mocked her, I think, pretty effectively when she constantly says she's concerned about the actions of the of her party, actions that she is supporting. And what you saw in that clip is her trying to also make a very traditional argument that, hey, you may not like me very much, Democratic voters or independent voters, but I'm bringing home the bacon. And what Jackson did, I think, quite effectively in that clip is turn that around and say, you may be, say you're bringing back road salt, but there are much larger macro issues that make how much you're bringing home to the state a relatively minuscule issue compared to the fact that nobody can afford the basic necessities of life. Now, Maine has not elected a Democratic senator in a very, very long time. And so I do not count Susan Collins out. She is a very, very tough incumbent. But this would be the year.
0: And, of course, Bernie Sanders is, though, very popular, and he was just with Trey Jackson. He's from neighboring Vermont, and, of course, he's been going around the country. David Sirota, as we wrap up this discussion, again, we're going to be doing a special on election night, and we'll continue to cover these issues. Your thoughts on what exactly would happen, both if there was a Senate House Democratic takeover, and if there isn't, if it's House goes Democrat and the Republicans remain in charge of the Senate. And do you think if there was a Senate House Democratic sweep that President Trump would be impeached again?
2: I don't think President Trump will be impeached. I think that you've seen a lot of Democrats say they don't want to pursue impeachment. They think that's a that path has been fruitless. I think what you will see is certainly, if Democrats win, much more scrutiny using committee chairs, using subpoena power to scrutinize the self-dealing corruption of the Trump administration. I think you'll see scrutiny potentially on Trump's cabinet secretaries, them brought before Congress to testify on all sorts of corruption allegations. I think the question is going to be for Democrats if they win power, what do they actually stand for? And that is an unanswered question that's going to be litigated also in the 2028 Democratic presidential primary. But I think if you look at 2006, a similar moment, second term Republican president, Democrats win. There was a lot of excitement when Democrats won back Congress in 2006, then won back the presidency in 2008. But soon after that, in 2010, Democrats lost that congressional majority. And part of the reason, I think, for that was there were raised expectations of promises of delivering things, and then a lot of things were not delivered, and the public was disillusioned. And I think that's the big danger if Democrats win. If they win, they can stop some of what the Trump administration is doing. They have a sort of congressional veto power over some things. Will they use that power to cut off funding for the Iran war? A big question. Will they use that power to really push forward a real set of health care reforms? Another big question. But if they do not deliver, if they are perceived to have gained back power and they do not deliver, they could end up being a delivery system for an even worse Donald Trump. And I think that is a huge question if they end up taking the first step by winning Congress.
0: David Sirota, I want to thank you for being with us, founder and editor-in-chief of The Lever, author of The Master Plan, The Hidden Plot to Legalize Corruption in America. We'll talk about the what's become a major election issue this year, data centers, tomorrow, with Paris Marks, author of Hyperscale. We'll speak to him on Thursday. Coming up next, federal agents raid the home of Democratic Congress member Ilhan Omar after President Trump has threatened and attacked her, calling her garbage for years. Stay with us.

0: Suti by Emma Mathluthi here at Democracy Now! Studios. This is Democracy Now!, democracynow.org. I'm Amy Goodman. The Trump administration's expanding its targeting of Ilhan Omar, the Democratic Congress member from Minnesota. Monday, federal agents from the Department of Homeland Security raided her home in Washington, D.C. The New York Times reports federal agents have also issued subpoenas to some of her relatives, including her sister. In a statement Monday, Congressmember Omar said, "For 10 years, Trump has targeted me with baseless lies and smear campaigns. This is just the latest escalation in this campaign of political intimidation. I will not be silenced," she said. Congressmember Omar is the first Somali American in the U.S. Congress and the first woman of color to represent Minnesota. Trump has repeatedly attacked Omar and the Somali community for years, calling both garbage. This is President Trump speaking at a rally in Clarksville, Tennessee, Saturday, just 2 days before the raid.
1: How about Ilhan Omar? She comes from Somalia. She comes from Somalia. They don't have a government. They don't have police. They don't. All they have is crime and squalor. And she comes into our country and she says, "My constitution allows me." She's talking about our constitution, what they've done to Minnesota, these people from Somalia, what they've done to Minnesota should never be allowed. And let's see what happens. J.D. Vance and our people are looking at it very strongly.
0: That was President Trump. Just days before federal agents raided Congressmember Omar's home. On Monday, Trump claimed he had nothing to do with the raid.
1: She comes from a country that is a non-country, and then she comes over here and she complains about our Constitution. I think she's a terrible person, but that's really up to the DOJ. I have nothing to do with it.
0: We go now to Minneapolis, where we're joined by Zineb Mohammed. She's a Minnesota state senator representing Minneapolis. She's a member of the Minnesota Democratic Farmer Labor Party. She, too, was born in Somalia, came to the U.S. when she was 9 years old. In 2023, she became the youngest member in Minnesota state Senate history and the first Somali woman. Thank you so much for being with us, State Senator. If you can respond to your colleague, what has happened to Congressmember Ilhan Omar, not exactly the Justice Department, but Homeland Security agents raiding her home in Washington, D.C., and now, according to the New York Times, family members, including her sister, have been subpoenaed. What we reportedly hear, the warrants involve her immigration status, like you. She came to the United States from Somalia as a child.
2: Yeah, well, thank you so much for having me, Amy. It's great to be here with you. I think what we know is the fact that the Justice Department has historically avoided cases like this so close to the election, and it is unprecedented. We also know that Congresswoman Omar has been under attack by this administration for the last decade. You've mentioned that, and we're talking about what they're targeting is paperwork that was filled out by her father decades ago when she was a child. And so, you know, as far as we can tell, this is bogus because it's so close to the election. We know that this administration has been targeting their political, what they consider their political enemies, or people who speak up against them. But here in Minnesota, people support our congresswoman. There was a rally for her the day before yesterday after the headlines came out that they had raided her home and were investigating her. And everyone in this state has been through what we've been through the past year, which is an occupation by this federal government and the Metro Search and the loss and the killings of our neighbors, Alex Preddy and Renee Good. And so we know that Ilhan is somebody who stands up for her community, and we're going to continue to stand with her in this moment.
0: I was listening to Jamie Raskin last night, congressmember, constitutional lawyer, talking about all the Democrats that the Justice Department has gone after, weaponizing, for example, Senator Schiff and LaMonica McGivern in New Jersey, who was charged after trying to protect the Newark mayor, Ross Baraka, when he was trying to investigate an ICE facility, for-profit facility in Newark, as well as others. Can you talk about what this means for a sitting representative to be raided, to be subpoenaed? And this is, let's be clear, all Congress members are now up for reelection. And within this period of not just 2 months, but 1 month within the election, and how unusual this is.
2: Mm-hmm. Well, it's unusual, right? We, like I said earlier, the Justice Department usually avoids cases like this so close to the election. You know, you also mentioned all of the individuals and Congress people who've gone after this administration. They go right after them, and they use the Justice Department to do so. And the facts are Congresswoman Ilhan Omar is a real person. She's an American citizen with rights. But this investigation isn't about her, and I think that's what we need to get across. She's a symbol of everything that this administration hates, an immigrant who stands up for her community, who fought to be here in this country, and now is doing her job and her duty to serve her constituents.
0: So let me ask you, President Trump, Mark Wayne Mullen, head of Homeland Security, are now explicitly threatening to send federal agents back into your state, back into Minnesota. What's your response?
2: We've been through this before, you know, before Metro Search, Donald Trump said the Somali people are garbage. You said that. He called our community garbage and used that as a justification to bring thousands of agents to the state of Minnesota, which led to the killings of our neighbors. And we know that they're setting a precedent right now to go after our congresswoman, to investigate her, to raid her home, so that they can use that as an opportunity to bring thousands of more agents into our community. But here in Minneapolis, people are vigilant, they're organized, we know what we've been through. I think people are going to reject this type of rhetoric from them.
0: Trump also posted on Truth Social, the once great state of Minnesota is being taken over by Somali immigrants. There's violence, murder, mayhem all over the state. The people of Minnesota must fight back. The Somalians should not be allowed to get away with what they are doing. They view you as weak and stupid people. Fight back, Minnesota, fight back. If you need the federal government, we'll come to your rescue. Now, a group of Minnesotans held a news conference and particularly said him talking about fighting back, talking about suggesting violence, goes to a very serious issue. This is Abdullahi Farah, an imam at the mosque in Bloomington, Minnesota, which was bombed by a far-right militia in 2017.
3: Instead of bringing Minnesotans together to find solutions, President Trump chose to make sweeping accusations against my Somali American community and telling people to fight back. Fight back against whom? What exactly is the president asking people to do? These words are reckless, they are dangerous, and they have consequences.
4: That's right.
3: I know it personally because in 2017, after those type of reckless rhetoric, my mosque, Darfur, was bombed. It was bombed because of act of hate. We know what it means when an entire community who comes to worship us are made to feel unsafe. Blaming an entire community is not accountability. Scapegoating is not a public safety strategy.
0: That was Abdullahi Farah, an imam at the mosque in Bloomington, Minnesota. State Senator Zainab Mohammed, as we wrap up, are you concerned about violence increasing against the Somali community as a result of the increased rhetoric? And also President Trump saying J.D. Vance is investigating all of this.
2: Absolutely, we're afraid of violence being taken against our community. What we're seeing is the leader of this country incite violence against an entire community and tell Minnesotans that if they fight back against this very tiny population, that the federal government will have their back. That's inciting violence. And it's a rhetoric that has no place in our state. We've been through a mass shooting at Annunciation Church in June last year. We've been through a political assassinations of our very own colleagues. We've also been through Metro Church and how violent that was. And the truth is Minnesotans understand who their Somali neighbors are. These folks have been here for decades, some of them. It's their they're in their second or third generations. Minneapolis is their home, and they're not going anywhere. And we will continue to do everything we can to reject this type of hate and rhetoric from this administration and to stand up for our immigrant neighbors.
0: Zineb Mohammed, I want to thank you so much for being with us, Minnesota State Senator representing Minneapolis. We'll continue to cover this story. This is Democracy Now!, democracynow.org. I'm Amy Goodman. In the latest crackdown on human rights defenders in the occupied West Bank Tuesday, Israeli forces raided what they say are the offices of several Palestinian NGOs, confiscating legal files, court records, valuable equipment. Israeli forces also deployed snipers around the entrances to Ramallah's Palestine Medical Complex, the largest government medical facility in the occupied West Bank. At least one journalist was reportedly detained. Palestinian officials say a child was injured from Israeli gunfire. Others suffered from tear gas inhalation. For more in these last few minutes, we go to Ramallah, where we're joined by Sahar Francis, human rights lawyer, previous general director at Adamir Prisoner Support and Human Rights Association, which is one of the groups that Israel just raided. Sahar Francis, welcome back to Democracy Now! We had you on when you were the head of Adamir, which is the prisoner support and human rights group in the West Bank. I was watching overnight when Israel was raiding because Al Jazeera was showing the raid live. But these offices, in fact, of your group, your previous group, Adamir, and others, the Palestine Women's Association, were already closed, is that right, years ago, because the Israeli government classified these organizations as terrorists. So what were they raiding?
4: Exactly. Good afternoon, and thanks for inviting me again to join you in this important discussion. As you just said, these offices actually were raided in 2020 with two forced closure after the decision to designate the six Palestinian organizations as terrorist organizations. They confiscated property and stole files and equipments at that time. So what happened yesterday, I would claim that this is part of the whole propaganda show that this government is actually implementing just before the Israeli election, a couple of weeks before the Israeli election, to send a very clear message to the whole Palestinian society and especially to the Palestinian Authority, because the offices they raided is very close to the official governmental offices and other ministries in Ramallah City, that we are the masters. We decide what we will do. You cannot interfere. You cannot protect. Nothing to do with your sovereignty in even Ramallah City that is supposed to be an Area A. And what happened yesterday, they were not confiscating property for illegal organization claiming that this property is used to support terrorism. And I'm sure you all saw in the videos that were presented by the different media, local or international, that they mostly broke and destroyed the files and the equipments, even the windows. The frigidaire in this office that they claimed it belongs for Damir, they were throwing it from the second floor down to the ground. They just wanted to cause harassment. And this is the main message, the persecution and the collective punishments for the whole Palestinian community. The raid onto the city center Ramallah is not a lonely activity. It happens every day that they raid different villages, different cities. They arrest people, including journalists and human rights defenders. And what most important to highlight in our case that the office they raided yesterday, claiming that it's for Damir, basically it's a legal office led by lawyers who are representing Palestinian prisoners, which means if you claim that this is illegal or a terrorist action, this is means at the end that the legal representation for the Palestinian prisoners in front of the Israeli military courts is considered a terror act. Seriously, this is the message that they wanted to highlight. Actually, this is very bizarre and disgraceful, I think, even for their image. And the other organization they claimed that they raided, this organization was closed back in 2022. Since then, it doesn't exist there at all.
0: Sahar, we only have 30 seconds, but I want to ask what message you think Israel is sending at the same time the U.S. is sanctioning the International Criminal Court overall as an institution.
4: That we don't respect the international law. We are not respecting the treaties and the institutions that implements and protect international human rights law. And we don't care because we are not accountable. This is the time for sanctions.
0: I want to thank you so much for being with us, Sahar Francis, human rights lawyer, previous general director of Admir, Prisoner Support and Human Rights Association, speaking to us from occupied Ramallah. That does it for our show today. A very happy birthday to my favorite news hound, Zazu. I wish her a happy birthday as well as her brother, Kasha, as they turn 6 years old today. Oh, and this news, Steal the Story, the documentary about Democracy Now!, is viewable online for the first time. If you live in the U.S. and Canada, you can watch the film in your own home. We did it live last night with a post-screening Q&A with me and the Oscar-nominated filmmakers, Carl Diehl and Tia Lesson, moderated by Pulitzer Prize-winning journalist Mariana Hossa. Well, it's now there at Eventive. You can get information about it at stealthisstory.org. I'll be in Woodstock at 2 o'clock on Friday. Check our website at democracynow.org at the Woodstock International Film Festival and beyond. I'm Amy Goodman.

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2: So War Games is about some teenage kid who gets into the NORAD computer and almost launches a thermonuclear war. Ronald Reagan at the time sees the movie and he speaks to the mucking mucks up in the military and say, hey, can this happen? And they come back and they say, yeah, actually, yeah, it can happen. Not exactly the way in the movie. And this starts legislation. We get the Computer Fraud and Abuse Act that in 1986. We get the first one in 1984. The War Games really was a movie that scared everyone.
1: A conversation on the history of hacking. Our guest is Scott Shapiro, author of the book, Fancy Bear Goes Fishing, The Dark History of the Information Age, and 5 Extraordinary Hacks. That's next on Letters in Politics. But first, the news.
3: I'm Max Pringle with these headlines. The District of Columbia is set to argue in federal appeals court about the National Guard's deployment in the city. Today's hearing follows a court pause on a ruling that deemed the deployment illegal. President Trump deployed the Guard in August of last year for crime fighting, but city officials argue it's unnecessary and militarizes the city. The case questions the Republican president's authority to deploy the Guard in heavily Democratic Washington, D.C., which has limited autonomy. A previous ruling suggested Trump might have unique power to mobilize the Guard. The appeals court has allowed the Guard to remain while the case is fought in court. U.S. inflation went up last month as the cost of products like gas, clothes, and airfares got more expensive. It's yet more evidence that rising prices remain an economic challenge just a few weeks before the midterm elections. The Labor Department said today the Consumer Price Index rose 3.7% in September compared with a year ago. That's up from 3.4% in August. On a monthly basis, costs jumped 0.6% from August to September, up from 0.4% the previous month. The figure underscores the lingering impact of the Iran war on gas prices and the stubborn persistence of inflation, which fell sharply from a 9.1% peak in 2022, but this year has ticked higher since the war began in late February. The Vatican says Pope Leo rested comfortably overnight in the hospital in Rome after surgeons removed the lower right lobe of his lung to remove a cancerous nodule. Andrea Carlo reports from Rome.
4: Indeed, Pope Leo was quite handed by papal standards when he openly spoke about this specific health issue. So I suppose the more details will become clearer with time. I'm not a medical expert here, but what I do know of early stage lung cancer is that if it's operated successfully, usually the prognosis is good. But at the moment, we don't know if it is as early stage as claimed, if it could have spread. The report itself claimed the procedure was successful and the Pope is resting and that he is well. That is all we know for now.
3: That's Andrea Carlo. Ukrainian President Volodymyr Zelensky is calling for more assistance from allies as Russia continues to attack Ukraine's energy infrastructure. This comes despite President Trump's claim of a ceasefire agreement covering energy. The Russian military has targeted Ukraine's power grid for 3 consecutive nights. Zelensky has agreed to stop targeting Russian oil refineries. The Kremlin has not confirmed any truce. Ukrainian officials worry about declining U.S. support after Trump struck a deal with Russia to import diesel. Critics say the deal will help Russia fund its war effort at a time when Ukraine's allies are looking to isolate Moscow economically. Zelensky is in London for talks with British Prime Minister Andy Burnham to strengthen Ukraine's defenses. Meanwhile, Ukraine continues to push back Russian forces. Cornell University is suspending frat parties on campus and taking other similar steps following criticism over its apparent mishandling of rape allegations by a woman who said she was sexually assaulted at a campus frat party in 2024. Julie Walker reports.
5: The measures announced Tuesday by Cornell's president include a new zero-tolerance policy for violations that would result in immediate emergency suspension of a frat. And the university will work with state police to allow independent criminal investigations of sexual misconduct.

LNS Catalog number 127085.

Thank you.

そうです。

0: resources and political power. So yeah, I do think in a way part of the reason that the counter tradition emerges, it really is a counter tradition or a shadow tradition. It comes behind ideas about equality and is kind of formed in response to those, in dialogue with those.
1: And this tradition goes back centuries, as you're noting. But would you say that there are commonalities that can be seen between those who would espouse such ideas over the centuries in how this anti-egalitarian tradition tends to view those below them?
0: So the book kind of takes up versions of the anti-egalitarian argument. I organized it chronologically. So it starts in the revolutionary generation. It talks a bit about the pro-slavery advocates in the years before the Civil War, who tried to generalize from slavery to a set of arguments about the rightness of inequality across societies, even ones that were not based upon racial slavery. I talk about it in the late 19th century at the kind of rise of industrial capitalism, and then in the 20th century in the corporation, in the academy, and then in the kind of tech world around us today. And so I am talking about different arguments, but I also think that they layer on top of each other so that people at one moment are drawing on a base, a reservoir of ideas that extends back in time. And yeah, I think there are a number of themes that run across all these time periods. One is, even as the specific arguments tend to change, I think that there is a very strong sense, first, of political power, that political power and economic wealth have a certain correspondence. And so that there's a sense that the concentration of wealth also is endangered by the distribution of political power and has to be protected against it, to the point of perhaps in certain extreme versions of these arguments saying that people who are outside of the propertied classes shouldn't have the right to vote or shouldn't be able to exercise political power. So that's kind of the most extreme iteration. Not everybody thinks that, but there is a kind of set of claims about political power. Another theme that you do see surfacing up time and time again are racist ideas, a cluster of racist ideas that the class structures of society must be mirrored by some kind of immutable racial order, and that is why they emerge and why they keep coming back. And I think in the United States, you know, which has a particular investment in racial hierarchy, that set of claims that racial hierarchy really mirrors the economic structure of society and underwrites it, that has had a kind of appeal that we see coming up time and time again. And then a third is a real sense of condescension about the intellectual and political talents of working class people, and a lack of belief that the people who are carrying out the labor upon which society rests, that they could really have insight, knowledge, and be able to understand and act in their own interests and the interests of society as a whole. So I think that's another theme, a real disparaging of the lives, in a way, and the intellectual capacities of workers and of people who labor in whatever form that might be. So I guess those are three themes that I see in kind of appearing in different ways at different moments. Some are more important for some thinkers than others, but it is a constellation of ideas that I think runs through a lot of these thinkers and is very troubling to see and kind of troubling to recognize in its fullness.
1: Kim Phillips Fine is my guest. She's a historian, and we're discussing Country of Lords. So I'd like to ask you, Kim, about Andrew Carnegie, who lived in an era that's not dissimilar in many ways from ours, one of an incredible concentration of wealth, that is the Gilded Age. How did Andrew Carnegie view the hierarchy of the haves and the have-nots?
0: Well, Carnegie is actually a really fascinating figure. So Andrew Carnegie was a

0: steel magnate. He was at one point probably the wealthiest person in the United States, and he owned and operated steel companies. He was also an immigrant himself. He came from Scotland, and his story is a true rags to riches story. I mean, he's quite poor when he comes here, and he really does sort of rise up from that position to an extraordinary degree of wealth and influence. Carnegie's father was actually himself a radical activist in Scotland prior to the family's emigration. He was a member of the Chartist movement, which fought for universal male suffrage in England at a time when voting rights were very tightly circumscribed to an economic elite. And he also was a craftsman, an artisan, whose profession was made obsolete by the arrival of new technology. He came to the United States, but he never really was able to secure steady employment again after coming here. And Carnegie was perhaps responding to some of the claims of his father and to his own family history. He was actually quite ambivalent about the massive accumulation of wealth that was, again, kind of happening all around him very suddenly in the decades that follow the Civil War, the rise of industrial capitalism. And Carnegie, as a steel manufacturer, steel was in some ways a bit like information technology is today. It was a new product at that time. It underwrote much of the rest of the economy. You needed steel to build these new skyscrapers. You needed steel for new machinery. So it was a kind of generative technology. As old-fashioned as it may seem today, at that point, it was truly the cutting edge. So Carnegie was very guilt-ridden in a lot of ways about the accumulation of wealth, and he was also scared. He was very aware that the incredible gap between rich and poor might mean that the classes, as he put it in one of his essays, did not know each other. They became like castes. They were separate. They were strangers. The employer couldn't know the people working in the factory, and the factory workers would not know their employer, and that this distance, he feared, would breed antagonism and hatred and would make it a kind of harmonious community impossible and could even lead to real class conflict as emerged at his own factories over his lifetime. So Carnegie's answer to this problem was that he wrote that what the wealthy needed to do was give their money away. And they needed to do that through kind of funding major public resources, such as libraries, concert halls, universities, major cultural projects that required a large amount of capital to get them off the ground, and which then the working classes and the poor would be able to benefit from, but which he wrote, the working classes and the poor would not have been able to create these on their own. If you just paid higher wages, you needed to have people who kind of were the trustees for the wealth created by society, who knew organizationally how to manage that wealth, and who could channel it into these projects that would then serve the public good. And in Carnegie's mind, these projects were critical because they would, they would give the poor, they would give the working class a sense that the wealthy were really acting in their interests. They were beneficent, and they were looking out for the society as a whole, and therefore they shouldn't, you shouldn't rebel against that. That was his idea. And he did, in fact. He gave a huge amount of money away. We still see today the Carnegie libraries in many cities. The philanthropic tradition had a real traction and appeal. More conflictual story behind it. He broke the unions in his steel mills. He tried to bring strike breakers in to destroy the organizing that workers had carried out. He was ultimately successful in doing so following fierce conflict. And the steel workers in his factories, you know, worked 12-hour days. They did not have time to go to the libraries that were being built. Many communities in Pennsylvania actually rejected Carnegie's offer of funds, not wanting to take the money to build libraries for their towns. So it was, you know, it's a very conflict-ridden story, but it is, that was kind of his approach, his set of ideas.
1: And of course, many people who are in the U.S. anti-egalitarian tradition that you write about were less personally conflicted about their place in the top of the hierarchy or their notions of people needing to be below them. And I wonder if you could describe the brand of anti-egalitarian thought that emerged in the early 20th century that shrouded itself in claims of science.
0: Right. So Carnegie, just before talking about the early 20th century, staying with the late 19th for one more minute, it is interesting to compare him to his contemporary, William Graham Sumner, who was one of the early people who we think of as a social Darwinist. And Sumner was, he taught at Yale. He was a tremendously popular professor, very influential among generations of young men. Yale, of course, is all male at that point, young men attending the university. And he has really no compunction whatsoever about the accumulation of wealth. He writes that the millionaires are the product of natural selection. They are the ones who have won out in the great Darwinian race. The economy is similar for him, kind of the processes of evolution, and there are winners and losers, and the best are just the ones who rise up to the top. So someone like Sumner was just much more strident and had little interest in the idea that there was any obligation that the elite had to the rest of the social order. He wrote one book called What Do Social Classes Owe to One Another? And his answer was really basically nothing. So that is like one sort of version. In the early 20th century, we start to see a couple of other versions of these claims. And one of the most powerful is that of the scientific racists, who are a kind of clear, coherent group of quite elite thinkers, very based actually in and around New York City. So people like Madison Grant, people like Henry Osborne, who's the first president of the American Museum of Natural History. Grant was a prominent conservationist who was one of the founders of the Bronx Zoo. And then I write about a journalist, Theodore Lothrop Stoddard, who is associated with these circles. Stoddard has no academic post. He's a journalist, but in some ways that makes him especially interesting to study because his writing is intended to speak to a mass market. And this group of people are inculcated in a world of total pseudoscience. So I want to just be clear, there was no actual scientific basis for their claims, which seem quite outlandish to us today. Even at the time, they just had very little actual, even pretense of science behind them. But they described what they said was a set of racial types that they viewed as basically tantamount to different species, arranged hierarchically with African descended people at the bottom, kind of what they refer to as Mongoloid or Asiatic people next. Then at the top were the Nordics, who were in turn superior to the Slavs and the people of the Mediterranean. Jews were kind of also a distinct racial type, which had their own malign influence on the whole. And for them, it was just the way that civilization operated. And so there was then a problem. How do you have a democracy in which there are people who are so deeply inferior to others? And I don't think it's an accident that this group of people is concentrated in New York at this moment. New York in the early 20th century was kind of the high point of migration to the city, immigration from Southern and Eastern Europe in particular. About a third of the city is born elsewhere. Large parts of the city must have seemed incredibly alien and different to this group of patrician, native-born, white, elite figures in the city. So in a way, they are kind of writing about the world taking shape around them. But their writing is, you know, extremely disturbing to read today, and it lines up with, and Stoddard, who I focus on probably the most, writes about what he calls the revolt against civilization in the mid-1920s. And he's kind of writing after the Bolshevik Revolution, and he's basically predicting something like a racial war in the United States and the need to guard against that through various different kinds of segregatory and repressive measures. He really sees, and I think one thing which is also kind of troubling about his writing is he sees this as is in large part about who is doing the work. And because he's kind of interested in what happened in Russia and in revolutionary politics and the need to resist that, he really looks at the racial hierarchy, but then that is also the right and proper organization of the economy, and the danger is that the people on the bottom will be riled up through claims about equality, their aspirations raised by false claims about equality, to rise up and try to overthrow their betters. He is putting these ideas out there in the mid-1920s. His earlier book, The Rising Tide of Color Against World White Supremacy, published after World War I, was lauded by people, including the president of the United States at the time, Warren Harding. Revolt Against Civilization has a slightly less completely universally enthusiastic reception, but is still greeted with great acclaim. It's just interesting to see, and I think important to remember, that there was always resistance to Stoddard's claims. He met with many critical questions at his popular meetings. There were many people, Franz Boas, the Columbia anthropologist, wrote constantly, sharply, publicly, critically of what he described as the Nordic nonsense put out by Stoddard and Grant. And in 1929, actually, Stoddard debates W.E.B. Du Bois in Chicago, and Du Bois just wipes the floor with him, really, in the debate. So I think it's just always important to remember that, especially when looking at these really nasty, ugly ideas, that there were always people who saw them for what they were and called them out throughout.
1: Historian Kim Phillips Fine is my guest. We're discussing Country of Lords, Neo-Aristocrats, Social Darwinists, Tech Utopians, and the Long Fight Against Equality in America. She's professor of history at Columbia University, also the author of Fear City and Invisible Hands. And I'm Sasha Lilly, and this is Against the Grain. So I'd like to turn, Kim, to two iconic figures of industrial American capitalism, and that is Frederick Winslow Taylor, on the one hand, the inventor of so-called scientific management, and on the other, the automaker Henry Ford. Can you talk about those two figures and how they saw their anti-egalitarianism in relationship to modern capitalism and the corporation?
0: Yeah, so Taylor and Ford, they share a sense that the corporation and the workplace need to be organized in a very rigid hierarchical fashion, and that this is ultimately justified and legitimate and positive because it makes possible mass production and the growth in social wealth, the amount of material wealth that's being produced, which could never happen without this extreme rigid hierarchy in the workplace. Taylor is well known, but maybe less well known than Ford. Taylor is in some ways the first management consultant. He grows up in an upper middle class family near Philadelphia, and he actually goes to boarding school, but suffers from profound and debilitating headaches. His family constantly is writing to him and discouraging him from working too hard, from studying too much. They're very concerned about his health and kind of try to push him away from further academic pursuits. And sure enough, that's what he does. He winds up, instead of going to college, he goes and he becomes an apprentice at a machine making firm, I believe, and becomes interested in the organization of work and work processes, and then devises what he calls a system of scientific management. And the idea of scientific management is predicated on the idea that workers are intentionally slowing down production, that workers have too much control over how the workflow is organized, and that someone has to come in and take that away from them. His best known book about the principles of scientific management features a extensive effort to get a pig iron loader to load the iron in a more systematic way. And it's very condescending towards the worker. He's being timed, he's being monitored, all of his actions are being measured. He's being taught the one best way, as Taylor put it, to carry out the actions. And there's a very strong sense that only the educated elite can develop this knowledge and introduce it, and that the people, the workers, are kind of obdurate, resentful, sullen mass that has to be kind of goaded into doing things in this more productive way. So that was Taylor's approach, and the whole constellation of ideas that goes into scientific management never gets thoroughly implemented in American industry in a way, but the larger impulse of it gets taken up in the assembly line and the reorganization of work carried out by Henry Ford. Ford, as an automaker, he does help to develop the automobile, but he also really brings into being the mass assembly line for producing vast numbers of cars, and doing so through a very rigid, very intense control over the working day. Ford winds up writing extensively. Another kind of interesting thing about all of these figures is that they are people who accumulated a lot of money, but they also wanted to put some of their resources into talking about capitalism and explaining their economic ideas to a mass audience, which is what Ford does. He both buys a newspaper, the Dearborn Independent, and he also publishes a kind of Nick's autobiography how-to guide for business, a business self-help type of book called My Life and Work, where he writes about how the assembly line would be intolerable for somebody like him, but for the people who are on the assembly line, his life of power and privilege would also be something they could never really imagine having or carrying out. So he kind of writes about that set of ideas there.
1: And it's interesting, and I should say there are various incarnations of ideas, reactionary ideas that justify economic inequality and hierarchies. And because of time, we'll skip over a number of those in mid-century. But I wanted to ask you about sort of the commonalities between, and the differences between, the self-professed notions of a Henry Ford, who, you know, was an very well-known figure in his time, feeling the need to justify and promulgate his ideas. And then the tech elite now, the tech owners, you know, people like Peter Thiel of PayPal and Palantir, or Elon Musk on Twitter, feeling the need to actually actively justify inequality. How do you understand the rise of this kind of reactionary cohort of tech owners and their version of this anti-egalitarian tradition?
0: Yeah, I think it's very interesting. Ford actually is especially, in some ways, the Ford and Musk comparison. Both of them obviously produce automobiles, among other things, for Musk. Ford, he didn't want to have to answer to anybody else. To the Ford Auto Company, after a pretty early point, he actually buys the stock back and holds it privately. So it's not publicly traded as a corporation again until after his death. He and his wife, Clara, and their son, Edsel, have kind of sole ownership over the company. So they're able to really have this very direct control over it. And I think even though, you know, Musk has ultimately taken a lot of his companies public, there is this romance of the founder and the owner, and the sense that only owning the company directly will give you the stake and the power to carry out your vision. We certainly see that running across both of them. Another similarity is that Ford had a real dislike for universities and educated, credentialed elites. He did not think that they should come in and tell him what to do. And I think you see that also in Musk, and in some ways also in Thiel, a sense of the universities and the infrastructure of the project of higher education as something that they are very mistrustful of and view as potentially threatening, destabilizing. And then also, I mean, Ford, with kind of owning these forms of mass communication, you certainly see that in Thiel and Musk and Twitter especially, but also just the kind of commitment, the interest in writing and trying to find ways to not just enjoy your wealth, but to defend it and to kind of act to protect it, to get a public buy-in for your own extraordinary privilege and economic power, to justify it to the rest of the society in some way. Though I do think that the wealth of Silicon Valley, at least in Thiel and Musk, for one thing, it's a little bit more futuristic than Ford ever really was. So there's a kind of a love of the machine for its own sake, and a sense of being really entranced and enchanted by these machines that they are developing, and a feeling that being close to the machines is part of what gives you the right to exercise this type of power.
1: Right. You even note that some of this, in a way, harkens back to the fascist Italian futurists, right, with their kind of celebration of technology and acceleration.
0: Yes, and I think with Merck Andreessen writing about the accelerationists and the idea of kind of embracing technology, the future, strength, associating it very much with this kind of masculine power in the world. You know, Ford has elements of that, but I think it's different. It's much more pronounced in this version, this moment.
1: I'm Sasha Lilly. This is Against the Grain. I'm speaking with Kim Phillips-Fine, professor of history at Columbia University. We're talking about Country of Lords, neo-aristocrats, social Darwinists, tech utopians, and the long fight against equality in America. I wanted to ask you about these ideas of techno-elites today, which harken back to a number of the lineages that you describe, including a kind of eugenic notion that some people are naturally talented and therefore should kind of rule over the rabble, the rest of us. And I wanted to ask you why you think these ideas, the ideas of the tech elite, these very reactionary ideas often that really are about, I mean, in the case of Thiel, discarding democracy altogether and embracing monarchy, why these ideas have become so strident and pronounced right now, since obviously if you look at the longer sweep of time, the concentration of wealth and increasing inequality dates back to the 1980s and obviously has intensified since then. But why do you think these ideas now kind of awash in them? Is it simply the power of these people that allows them to, in many ways, kind of be evangelizing in support of hierarchy and inequality?
0: That's a great question, actually. And I think it points to something else. Just thinking about Ford still, one thing that's really quite different today is that Ford, for all of the ambivalence about democracy, another important part of the Fordist idea was high wages, and that you would kind of inculcate the worker into the factory. They would accept this extraordinary inequality because they were being paid enough. they were being paid the $5 day was his idea at first. And, you know, again, like, not to overstate the extent to which that was true, even for Ford, even at that time, but it was an important part of the idea. And I think that you really, you know, it just isn't part of this constellation of ideas now. There isn't really a promise of reward for the working class. It's just that they are subordinate to this extraordinary elite. There's not really a sense that their lives will be made better off because of it. They have no choice, but there is no reward for them. Also, your point that we've been seeing this polarization of wealth and income since the early 80s, why now? Is also an excellent question. This is different also in some ways than Milton Friedman or Ronald Reagan's promises. Also, you know, definitely an embrace of inequality and a kind of antagonism towards claims about equality and certainly about kind of social policies that might lead to a more equal society. But it all was, again, really in the service of this idea that if you just cut taxes and you cut regulation, you would have more wealth. You would have more wealth for everybody. A populist promise that might lead people to, for example, vote for you and so on and so forth. And I think it is striking today, both the real openness about anti-democratic ideas, the lack of interest in tying them up with a set of material promises, the very forthright embrace of an anti-egalitarian belief system. So yeah, why is it happening now? I mean, I do think partly this is the extreme concentration of wealth and income, while that has been ongoing. In a lot of ways, we see it accelerating over the past decade, along with the development of a new set of technologies also accelerating over the last decade or so, which have a lot of political power in them as well as generating this wealth. So partly it is that an extremely unequal society will generate and be fertile ground for a set of very undemocratic ideas. And as the society has become more unequal, the openness with which these ideas can be expressed and the lack of a coherent political opposition to them has allowed them to really flourish and take root and to grow more forceful. I think another reason, though, maybe the interaction between this anti-democratic and anti-egalitarian elite politics and the emergence of right-wing populism, which in the form of Trump here and other leaders elsewhere around the world, because I think, you know, the right-wing populists have an unsteady relationship to these ideas, but they also are very invested in a set of claims about inequality, about drawing the borders of the nation, about racial hierarchy and who really gets to count as a true American or not, about hierarchy of sex and gender, and the need to preserve certain forms of order in relationships between men and women in the home. Those kinds of inequalities have been very important to them and are very much at the forefront of their political appeal. And I think in a context in which that is becoming more open in politics, it kind of acts with and reinforces the anti-egalitarian claims about wealth and income and all of the naturalizing of differences that are drawn upon to defend that kind of inequality. The book doesn't fully get into this, but I think there is an interaction between right-wing populism and, you know, Trump obviously also has really mobilized the fantasy of wealth and being a wealthy businessman, giving you the right to rule. And I think that set of claims also you see in a lot of right-wing populist mobilizations around the world. That back and forth relationship also is part of why these ideas have come even more into the open, even more into the forefront today. Scary, super scary, but interesting.
1: Kim Phillips-Fine, thank you so much for your time today.
0: Thank you. It's been great to be here.
1: Kim Phillips-Fine is professor of history at Columbia University and the author of Country of Lords, Neo-Aristocrats, Social Darwinists, Tech Utopians, and the Long Fight Against Equality in America. We turn now to part of a speech that historian Steve Fraser gave at an event organized by KPFA Radio about the Gilded Age, then and now.
2: We're living, as you know, and know, in the hood of the 1%. And as you also, I'm sure, all know, not far from here is an armory, which many of us, probably many of you in this room, have attended events at. I even played tennis at it billions of years ago when I was a kid. They had tennis courts in the wooden floor. Anyway, that armory and a lot of armories just like it in this country were first built during the first Gilded Age. And they weren't built to have concerts in or to play tennis. They were built because the 1% of that time was extremely concerned about the uprisings that seemed to surround them by working people protesting in a variety of ways with great militants what they felt to be the gross inequality and threat to democracy represented by the Gilded Age elite. And those armories were actually staffed by the offspring of people like Carnegie and Jay Gould and the Rockefellers actually were the soldiers in those armories. In fact, there was something called the Silk Stocking Regiment. And they would drill prepared for what they thought was inevitably coming here, namely a repeat of the Paris Commune of 1871 when the Parisian working and middle classes took over Paris and ran it for several months. And they were sure the Commune was headed here, and they were sure that they had to stop it and were prepared to stop it violently. So that's where we are right now, but a lot of water has passed under the bridge and times have changed. And my quest, which I failed at, but it's my quest, is to solve a mystery, which has always puzzled me. And I tell, when I teach, I don't teach that much, I tell my students, here's the mystery, a key mystery of all history, not just American history. Why, on the one hand, do people endure what they endure for so long? The forms of oppression, of exploitation, of inequality, of barbarous behavior by their overlords. And they do. And society wouldn't exist for very long if they didn't. But why do they? How can they countenance, stomach it? And then there's another question. Why do they ever dare to rebel? Because it's so frightening to do so. It's so risky to put up your life and limb and livelihood to come up against the powers that be. And this is a mystery that's always bothered me. And in this book, I set out to solve it. You know, it's now a commonplace to refer to the times we're living in as the Second Gilded Age. Everybody knows that, and it's become a commonplace for the last 10 or 15 years. And we think of it as the same old, you know, deja vu all over again. The same rule by the 1%, the same gross inequalities of wealth and income that existed during the first Gilded Age in the 19th century, the same suborning and subversion of democracy by money, all the kinds of things which Mark Twain wrote about in the first novel, from which we get the name, that was his bestseller, called The Gilded Age. He wrote it in 1873 at the beginning of one of the 19th century's great depressions. And he mainly talked about what today we would call crony capitalism, that incestuous relationship between big business and the wealthy and the political class. And there was the same kind of callous, back then there was that kind of social Darwinian justification for the oppression, exploitation, inequality, right? That this was kind of inbuilt in the natural order of things. Today, although there are versions of that which have a racial inflection today that are used to justify this, mainly we don't even bother with science. We just talk about losers, right? That's the mark of a kind of barbaric culture. When you talk about people who have lost in the race to the top, that is such a pervasive attitude today. So it's the same old, extravagant displays of wealth, You know, that conspicuous consumption that was made famous in the late 19th century, the masked balls, you know, where this nouveau class of rich people dressed up like Louis XIV and Marie Antoinette and Henry VIII, they faked up their genealogies and they drove around in carriages with fake coats of arms, and they had liveried servants. We don't quite have that, but we have a kind of modern consumer equivalent among our super rich today. So it's just the same old, same old. Yet there is a fundamental difference between those two Gilded Ages, the one we have now and that one. And it reminds me of a remark you may know about history. And that is that, and this was a remark kind of borrowed by Harold Pinter from a less well-known British novelist and used in a film. And it said, and Pinter said, the past is a foreign country. They do things differently there. And they did. Because the first Gilded Age is distinctly different by the massive resistance to this kind of rule by wealthy elites. Let me reference a few of the most important instances of that. There is, of course, the populist movement. This was not just an urban working class movement. The populist movement, which spread throughout the Great Plains and through the Cotton South, mobilizing the dispossessed farmers who were losing their land by the millions to Eastern banks, heavily in debt both to the Eastern banks, to the big harvester combines, to the commodity speculators. That's when the first commodity markets begin to appear. So they have the populist movement. The populist movement is enormous. It elects dozens and dozens of senators, of congressmen, of local officials. It is a power in the land. It almost shapes a presidential election in 1896. And it talks about a new society. It called the Cooperative Commonwealth. And then, of course, there's the anti-monopoly movement, which took on what in those days were called the trusts. It's sometimes, in fact, called the antitrust movement, and that's why we have the Sherman Antitrust Act. And that antitrust movement was not just a movement of small and middle-sized businessmen who were kind of put out by Rockefeller-like monopolies, driving them out of business. It also engaged the activity of consumers who resented the oligopolistic pricing power of these big corporations. It engaged working people and actually passed laws in dozens of states, especially in the Midwest and elsewhere, regulating these corporations, which were then, which is a mark of the time, found unconstitutional by our Supreme Court of that day. There is, of course, then the labor movement loosely. It's nothing like the labor movement we think of today. Not only is it massive, it engages in a series of rolling strikes that run all through the last half of the 19th century, on into the 20th century, culminating, and we're in that house today in the New Deal. But these strikes they're not the kind of strikes we would recognize today. They are what are called mass strikes. That is, there might be strikes against a particular employer like we're used to, right? But they're bigger than that because they engage the sympathies of whole populations. That is to say, all sorts of people not particularly employed, say, by International Harvester in Chicago, joined the mass strike in Chicago because they were casual laborers, they were just neighborhood people, they were storekeepers, they were people from the farm, farmers who sympathized with the strikers. These were mass strikes which rolled across the countryside and terrified the ruling elite. And these are often violent confrontations. Some of you may know some of the most important, infamous instances of violent confrontation, the Carnegie Steel Strike in 1892 or the Great Railroad Strike of 1877, which shut down the whole railroad network coast to coast and produced general strikes in places like St. Louis and elsewhere, or the Pullman Strike in 1894, which shut down not only Pullman but all the railroads west of Chicago. But these are only the best-known instances. There are hundreds and even thousands of these, which are often greeted by the private armies of employers and by state and federal militia. The Pullman strike was broken by Grover Cleveland ordering into the field federal troops to break the strike. That was not an uncommon thing all through what I call this long 19th century. But it's not only this kind of, shall we say, street or countryside activism that I'm talking about. It's also a kind of broad political persuasion that grips the imagination of people, that's profoundly anti-capitalist. The best-selling novel in the 19th century is Uncle Tom's Cabin. The two next best-selling novels in the 19th century are one, a utopian novel condemning this laissez-faire industrial order. Many of you, I'm sure, have heard of it, Looking Backward by Edward Bellamy. And the second novel is a dystopian novel forecasting that this new industrial capitalist civilization is becoming an anti-civilization, brutal, and will end in mutual destruction. That's a book called Caesar's Column by a man named Ignatius Donnelly, who was a populist and a congressman from Minnesota and so on.
1: And that's Steve Fraser, historian and author of a number of books, including The Age of Acquiescence. You've been listening to Against the Grain. I'm Sasha Lilly. Thanks so much for listening, and please tune in again next time.

0: to 2026 talks where we're following our democracy in historic times.
1: Right-wing conspiracy theorists have been targeting Representative Omar for about 8 years at this particular point in time. There's nothing there relative to behavior that should merit this type of extraordinary raid.
0: House Minority Leader Hakeem Jeffries supports Minnesota Representative Ilhan Omar after her house was raided by Homeland Security agents. Omar and other Trump administration critics call this a, quote, outrageous abuse of power. DHS Secretary Mark Wayne Mullen says this is part of an ongoing criminal investigation into possible fraud with her family's immigration paperwork. The raid comes less than 3 weeks before the midterms, though the Justice Department historically avoids public investigative actions this close to elections. Immigrants nationwide are worried they could be ICE's next target not long after the shooting of Oscar Belgal in New York City. Immigrants in Maine are particularly afraid since they're still contending with the aftermath of ICE agents shooting Johann Sebastian Guillero of Biddeford in July. Buffalo Chittum with the Maine Immigrants Rights Coalition says immigrants wonder if they'll be next.
2: This is tragic and it's scary, especially when families come to the United States to seek safety and then to be facing, you know, what families have run away from in their country. It's just really sad.
0: States like Connecticut are taking action to strengthen immigrants' rights by enacting a protected area law. It establishes protections against civil immigration arrests in designated places like schools and hospitals unless federal immigration agents have a judicial warrant. Eric Cruz with CT Students for a Dream says this law helps people live without fear.
3: Our hope is that it helps families continue to feel safe or feel a little bit safer and be able to access the resources in their community and be able to just live in their community without fear that at their daycare center they would get picked up.
0: As the midterms approach, PNS is highlighting important polls. A new Pew Research poll finds around 3/4 of Americans are highly concerned about energy costs and the price of gas, an increase from 60% in July. Other primary concerns include the cost of food and consumer goods, housing, and health care. But this is reflective of many other polls on the economy. J. Michael Collins with the Institute for Research on Poverty says Americans don't care how the stock market's doing, but are fed up with rising costs.
4: People can't eat their assets. You know, they need income to be able to pay for groceries. And the fact that their 401k is rising might be great when they get to retirement age, but people are really worried about the day-to-day.
0: He adds when hyperinflation began in 2022, people had savings built up during the pandemic so they could better withstand any economic pain. Now, Collins says that cushion is gone for many households, and ongoing inflation concerns are fueling an even more worrisome outlook. At the White House's urging, U.S. Ambassador to Greece Kimberly Guilfoyle resigned. It comes as reports claim she asked high-profile Republican donor Eric Dieters for $100,000 to pay her American Express credit card bill in exchange for access to President Donald Trump. I'm Edwin J. Vieira for Pacifica Network and Public News Service. 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

0: Today on Against the Grain, elites, especially in tech, over the last decade have espoused repugnant ideas, arguing that extreme social inequality is not only inevitable, but desirable.
1: An extremely unequal society will generate and be fertile ground for a set of very undemocratic ideas. And as
2: 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Coming up next, the Rick Smith Show.
3: It's time for the Rick Smith Show. Now, here is the voice of the working class, Rick Smith.
4: And welcome, brothers, sisters, working class heroes. This is the Rick Smith Show. Thanks so much for being here today on the big program. Lots to get to. Lots to talk about. Something truly historic happened in Guthersville, Alabama. And in Guthersville, Alabama, on October 6th, Senator Tommy Tuberville, the dumbest guy in the U.S. Senate, had a thought. A real one. One that, you know, I guess nobody was more surprised that a thought came into his head than Tommy. Seriously, this is one of those things where, go on, here's Tommy Tuberville.
5: It will come down. It will come down drastically. Oil's, what, 80, high 80s right now. It should be down. I don't know why. I'm not an expert in the energy sector of how we get the gas and diesel prices down or why it takes so long to come down. But I know one thing. When oil goes up, it goes up immediately at the gas and diesel pump. But when it comes down very slow. President Trump is working hard at that.
4: Yeah, he's working hard at that. But here's the thing. it'll come down, but when it does, you know, he goes, it'll come down. It will come down drastically. Oil is what? 80s, high 80s right now? And I'm like, oil is what? You are on the Senate Agriculture Committee. You're not some schmuck who shouldn't know this stuff. Your farmers in your state are burning diesel like it's free, and you're guessing at the price of oil like a guy on a game show who didn't read the card? And then it should be down? I don't know why. And you can hear it somewhere in the back of that empty head. A little light is kind of coming on. And Tommy's just as confused as everyone else by a light in his head. And then the honesty kicks in. I'm not an expert in the energy sector. Yeah, no kidding. Nobody confuses you with an expert on anything. You're a reasonable football coach, but other than that, nowhere near reasonable. And then it happened. Like a blindfolded guy throwing a dart at a barn who accidentally hit the bullseye. He says, when oil goes up, it goes up immediately at the gas and diesel pump. When it comes down very slow. And Tommy, that's it. That's the question. Economists do have a name for that phenomenon. They call it rockets and feathers. Prices shoot up like rockets, float down like a Forrest Gump feather. The St. Louis Fed figured gas prices could take about 6 months to drift back down, even if oil fell immediately. So you were so close. You were an inch from the end zone and hitting the right thing. All you had to do is ask, who's making money off the feather? That's it. And here's the answer you never got to. When crude spikes, the refiners and the big fuel sellers, they raise prices that day, that minute, the second the news hits. And when crude drops, well, they take their sweet old time because they got us used to paying at the pump. And every penny that doesn't come back to us, well, we pay and it's their pure profit. So every truck driver, every farmer in Alabama, every mom filling up the minivan, we all pay for the slow ride down. And it's a nice little redistribution of wealth from money from your and my pocket to a handful at the very top. But just as Tommy got close to something true, his brain kind of grabbed back the steering wheel. You know, President Trump is working really hard because that's the default. And just like that, the light was extinguished and so close. But here's the deal. Tommy, you stumbled on probably the best question you've had your entire career. And I would ask, maybe ask it on purpose. I know you're going to be the governor, maybe the governor of Alabama, which the dumbest guy, I don't know how that happens. But maybe while you still have time in the U.S. Senate, I don't know, get refiners to come in and testify under oath and ask them, who pockets the difference? When the rocket ship goes up and prices skyrocket and we all freak out at the pump and get angry. And then, you know, Trump goes and makes a deal with the Russians for a drop in the bucket. The prices aren't going to come down. Who benefits from it? That's the question. To whose benefit? And we all know whose benefit. It's the same people that are whispering in Tommy's ear. And this is why I found his epiphany, his question, his moment to be so compelling. Because it's not that they don't know. It's they want you to know that they don't know. And he stumbled on it. He was so close. It was like for a second, you know, it's like he got the talking point wrong. And then realized, uh-oh, this is what I'm not supposed to say. This is the hot stove I'm not supposed to touch. I'm not supposed to get the American people angry at the people who are profiting off of this system and Trump, who made this system worse. No. We're going to say Trump's working really hard because it's those Democrats, they're socialists. It's the, you know, it's the immigrants, I guess. And this is where you and me, we got what, 20 days until election time? We got just a couple of days till the election happens. Maybe, I don't know, maybe this is something we take with us into the voting booth. Maybe it's something we remember. Because I don't know that we've got enough people in representative bodies to ask the right questions. And that is, how do we get a fair shake as the working class of this country? The people who actually pay the bills, the people who actually do the work, who earn the profit, but never seem to be able to put a buck in their pocket. Why don't we have enough people asking those simple questions? And maybe when you go to vote,

0: LGBT rights movement. 10 years later, gay and lesbian Americans still faced significant employment and legal discrimination. Many also faced violence. The published program for the event included a tribute to Harvey Milk, the openly gay member of the San Francisco Board of Supervisors who had been assassinated a year earlier. Lyrics to the song Harvey Milk's Body was written to the tune of John Brown's Body. The program also included an article urging march participants to lobby Capitol Hill for justice. A sample letter to Congress was printed as a template. It noted that many lesbian and gay men faced unjust discrimination in employment and called for change. The march organizers issued 5 demands. The second demand was that President Carter issue an order banning discrimination based on sexual orientation in the federal government, the military, and federally contracted private employment. The program included a list of organizations that supported the march. Not many labor unions endorsed, with a few notable exceptions, such as the Actors Equity Association, 3 AFSCME locals, and 1 American Federation of Teachers local. More demonstrations in Washington, D.C. followed. A march held in 1993 drew crowds estimated at 1 million, a powerful gathering for the movement to end LGBT discrimination.
1: Welcome back to the Rick Smith Show. 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
2: So I go back to 300,000 metric tons of diesel fuel from Russia. And again, I double checked again. It is about a half a day, maybe a smidge more, maybe an hour more a day of our consumption. And for that, we've basically sold our soul to Russia. We've basically stuck it to all of our allies who we've punished over the years for dealing with Russia. And oh, by the way, I got to think that Vlad is laughing all the way to the bank because now we're giving him a little bit more if they have it. I mean, that's the other part. We don't even know if they have it and they can deliver it because their refineries are, yeah, they've been kind of hit. And oh, by the way, there's China in the wings. It's got to be just snickering. Going, yeah, you Americans keep doing the dumbest stuff. Here to share some thoughts on maybe how all of this mess applies. I've asked our good friend Emily De La Barrera to come share some thoughts with us. She's a co-founder over at Horizon Advisory. You can check out their website, horizonadvisory.org. China is their focus, one of their policy ideologies. Emily, thanks for taking time for us.
3: Thank you for having me.
2: So everything goes back to China. So I'm looking at this deal. Let's just start with the open-ended question. Not even before we get into if this is a good deal, bad deal, if it's stupid or even dumber than that. How's China looking at this?
3: I mean, things are going great for China is the problem. We've made very clear that we do not have a ton of leverage and we don't have a ton of leverage. In that context, we are willing to sacrifice what we've put forward is like our great power strategic ambitions in the world, which include competing with China and Russia. And now what we're signaling to the world is that we're going to make concessions on that front. We're going to try to make deals with China and Russia because we need their help. And that's not an ideal message to be sending to our greatest adversaries.
2: Yeah, see, as Mr. Art of the Deal was rolling out this latest bad deal, I kept going, you know, because I keep thinking in this frame, you've got me thinking in this frame that, you know, all of this is just benefiting China. And ultimately, the more we concede, the more desperate we become because of these bad adventures and the money we're just spending like crazy. What did I see? $1.9 trillion in really non-stimulus money that we've spent that who knows where it's gone. It's just making us weaker and more dependent. And I just, man, I'm struggling.
3: I mean, I think like I look at everything with two main premises. One is we're in a zero sum competition with China. A win for China is a loss for us and vice versa. And second, if we're going to actually compete with China and try to fight them back from their efforts to control the world, it's going to come at a huge cost. Right? Like we're going to have to cut off our dependence on them to start making things at home to like eat the like actual literal cost of a world where China isn't, you know, sending cheap goods into America.

0: means that every dollar we spend on anything that's not China, and every step more dependent on Beijing that we become, that's putting us farther down the path of losing. And yeah, losing is a really, really bad thing.
1: And you know, the weird thing is, you know, I remember campaign Trump in 2015, 2016. Every other word that seemed to come out of his mouth was what? It was China.
0: And I mean, that's even how this administration started. I think that's what's like the most frustrating thing is the first months, and we've talked about this, the first months of this administration, it was like, we are going to have intense tariffs on China. We are going to build a trade barrier between us and them, which is what America needs and or needed to do in order to win.
1: No, and I was saying that all along. I'm going, look, I don't agree with this administration on much, but you know, maybe releasing us from the dependence and the grips of China and cheap goods and undoing some of the horrible things that have been done in the past. Maybe that's a step in the right direction. I was naively, I was kind of on the hopes that, you know, maybe Trump is the guy who can get us out of permanent normal trade relations. Maybe Trump is the guy that's going to go, no, WTO, you got to throw them out. You got to do something or remove us from it if you don't. I thought he could have been that guy, but no, I mean, it's all been grift. It's all been, self promotion, and it's all been ego. And his, you can go back to every president and they've got a doctrine. The Trump doctrine seems to be, I have no morals or no core beliefs. It's just however I feel today. And the policies are whatever whims come into my little pea brain.
0: And now we're in a situation where it's more expensive to produce in America. We have less deterrent against our biggest adversaries. The American population is not willing to get in another contest when we're already like enmeshed in one that's losing and that's hurting our ways of life. And China can see all of this and is ready to take advantage of it. That's really bad. Like, there aren't do-overs.
1: Yeah.
0: And
1: no, you're like, absolutely
0: right.
1: We
0: didn't have a lot of time.
1: We are not ready for any type of conflict. We're not ready for any type of sacrifice. Trump sold us on the idea that we could have utopia and we could still have our cheap stuff and it was going to be all great. Gas was going to be a buck a gallon. Eggs were going to be a buck a dozen. Everything was going to come down, rocket down. In fact, like a spaceship right to the ground. Other than, you know, knowing that when a rocket comes back to Earth rapidly, that's generally when it crashes.
0: Yeah. And there's no, like, I think what's, I don't know, now I'm just going to go into like doomsday scenarios. So get me off that path soon. But I think that the scariest thing about it is that there's not going to be a good way to solve this, right? Like, the only way you actually help, you know, bring prices down or make things affordable, like bring back American opportunity, is by producing things at home, is having an industrial base. And every day that we don't build that back, it becomes like exponentially more days in order to do so. And our odds of doing so get a lot worse. Like, this isn't going to be better if we move in a welfare state direction or if we just revert to the status quo. Like, we're just moving farther away from a possible solution.
1: Yeah, but I just read that I think Pennsylvania is going to get like an enormous sum of money to build more missiles. So, like, you know, there's like a couple $1 billion of investment that's coming to build missiles. So we're manufacturing stuff, Emily. You know, more weapons because we're blowing stuff up in the Middle East still, which seems to be like, you know, my kid's entire life of dropping armaments on places in the Middle East for no real strategic gain. I mean, we seem to keep losing every time we do this. I know, you know, Trump dropped the bunker busters in Iran, and I know we're still dropping bombs and doing stuff there. We're losing planes. I guess disaster capitalism is the theory. Could that revive our economy?
0: I mean, don't get me wrong. Manufacturing, like, defense equipment, like munitions, what have you. That's great, right? Like, it's worked brilliantly for us in the past. It does help the industrial base, and like, manufacturing is in its own right a positive. You know, you might flame me for saying that, but I don't, like, that is a step in the right direction. The problem is that right now in America, there is a systemic issue in that there aren't the conditions necessary for like our broader industrial base to be incentivized and to compete domestically, let alone in the international economy. So you can send targeted sums to manufacture targeted things, but what we need is like the larger systemic change so that it's not the government putting its hand on the wheel and it's, oh, it's competitive for us to be producing at home.
1: Let me ask you this. You know, let's say we did. Let's say stupidly Trump got us into a, we're now escalating in Iran, and that now becomes a larger conflict where we, who knows where it leads, where China then becomes what the U.S. used to be in the past, which is the person who feeds the proxy wars. We become one of the proxy warriors instead of just funneling arms to them. Do we have the manufacturing capacity to keep up? I know people have said, you know, we got need years to build, you know, these missiles or that thing. Do we have the manufacturing capacity even?
0: No. We can't make anything without China. Like, I think that's what is like, that's not understood. We can't make anything. We can't even make the equipment to make things. And like that, just, it means we don't have any security and we don't have any economic security. And if things keep going the way they are and China does replace us, if in a very different way, because China's not going to play the game the same way we did, or as nicely, frankly, for that matter, if China does replace us, there's no basis on which our economy exists.
1: Wow. Now let's go to this Russia deal. Cause again, you know, diesel prices, we're 22 days from the election. People were complaining, you know, we're now letting, in Texas anyway, they're going to have the agricultural fuel running the big trucks, which means our food prices are going to go up because agricultural fuel is going to go up. We seem to be making every bad decision that you make when you're drowning. You know, if someone were to throw us an anchor, I'm sure we would grab onto it right now. And I think this Russia deal is part of it because, again, it made us look stupid and weak. Again, Trump saying there's a ceasefire on energy, production being harmed, only to have Russia, blow up a bunch of energy producing sites in Ukraine, and neither side agreeing that they agreed to anything. And then Trump said, no, I said, and everyone going, I don't think anyone cares what you say at this point. But now we've made this deal with Russia. Do you see this bringing, I know it's a long way to get to, do you see prices coming down here in the next couple of days, weeks, months, because of this wonderful deal, even just for a day before the election?
0: I mean, I'm not a Russia expert, but like the basic addition of the question suggests that no, this is not going to change prices. I mean, you said it, like, this is a drop in the bucket of our total domestic consumption, let alone the world's. And that seems unlikely to change things. Also, like, there is just this fundamental reality. Clearly, Washington is like wrapping itself in circles around midterms and energy prices, because that's the immediate crisis. There's going to be a global energy crisis. Like, you can't look at the basic facts or the basic math of the matter and not see that. That was true months ago with the Iran war. Like, we have, there's already declining supply, and that's not factoring in what happens next year and the year after that, considering how much energy infrastructure has been taken out that won't be producing.
1: Right. And also the fact that, and this is where I keep telling my red hat friends that, the effects that the things that Trump is breaking today, we won't feel for years. The fact that Biden had us, and Obama too, Obama had us on a path towards moving towards some renewables. They invested heavily in solar and wind and those stuff and that stuff. And, Biden was doing it in battery technology and chip production and all this stuff that they've kind of kneecapped. I shouldn't say kind of kneecapped. They have. They've kneecapped. And I keep saying, look, that was supposed to help us kind of just, it's not going to replace oil or diesel or gas or any of that, but maybe just, cut off some of the massive increases so that we can almost possibly think about maybe keeping up. That's now done. So prices, no matter what, we're going to go up. And now you add in this idiotic, hey, let's go attack Iran, whose only card to play, since Trump loves cards, is to shut down the Strait of Hormuz and disrupt the oil flow of this planet. Yeah, that.
0: I mean, here's how I think about it, right? Like, there's going to be an energy crisis. Like, again, it is going to happen. We might already be there. Who knows? we're at like this level right now of, oh no, energy crisis, midterms coming up. What do we do? Who can we make a deal with tomorrow? Like payday loan situation. We should be at like this level here, which is there's not going to be enough supply of energy. That's going to be the scarce like commodity. How do we increase our strengths in energy here and now such that as supply of that goes down, we can be competitive in what people are competing for?
1: Oh, Emily, Emily, Emily. I love you, Emily. Have you not seen a Trump rally?
0: But let's go back to the renewable thing. Let's stop making fun of me. Like the renewable thing too, though, that's a huge issue. And it goes back to the manufacturing question. China makes 99% of the world's solar energy inputs all the way along the value chain from polysilicon to modules to cells to panels. The same holds slightly lesser degree, but is like increasingly there for wind, for batteries, for like future renewables like hydrogen. That's not good. That means that the energy of tomorrow, we are going to be wholly dependent on China for. And like right now, one of our strengths is that we actually are relatively energy independent. That's then when we could do something and start trying, like that's a way to revive our industrial base.
1: Yeah. Now you tripped over something there that I don't think my red hat's heard, and I got to go back to it because I keep hearing every election, we got to drill, baby, drill. So we're energy independent. We are. In fact, we're a net exporter of energy, the largest exporter of oil, as I understand it, of anyone. We drill, baby, drill a lot, and we are pushing for profit. Oil companies are thrilled, happy. Are we talking some measure of, yeah, energy independence has to start at home? Because look, I wasn't against the Keystone XL pipeline if you could do one thing for me. If you could build it to Chicago, let's say, refine it, and then, you know, keep it here to where it had to stay here, I may have been on board. But just to ship it out into the international market and maybe we get some of it back, maybe we don't, just seem kind of dumb for the risk of our entire water supply through that part of the country. It just seemed like the risk wasn't the reward wasn't worth the risk for me.
0: Energy is a strategic resource. We should treat it as that. We should value energy independence, but yes, it should start at home. But again, like that should be true in renewables too. And one of the things we've done in like industrial policy that's supposed to support renewable manufacturing is we've still let Chinese companies come in. This is like a real hobby horse. You shouldn't get me on this one. We've still let Chinese controlled companies come in and get tax credits and be the ones to build facilities here. So I'd say like this is true of the XL and it's true of any industrial policy that's intended to support renewable energy manufacturing. All of this should start at home and should help the American economy first.
1: So let me ask you, because, you know, Trump's running around saying, I'm bringing all these trillions of dollars in foreign investment in. Is this something we want? I mean, do we want an Indian company to come build a steel mill that, you know, do we want another country's, you know, industries to come in and take over our industries and give them tax credits and build them up? Is this something we should be cheering? I mean, I watch the Trump rallies, you know, whenever he says, I'm bringing in investment and we're going to have, you know, if he brings in Chinese car manufacturers, let's go there. Let's say he brings in BYD and they say, yeah, we're going to build it there. We're going to hire your workers. And they build a plant and they come and they do all of the things that horrible U.S. companies do only to the next level of union busting and poverty wages and all of the sweatshop conditions. Is that what we want?
0: If Chinese automakers come into America, we will not have an auto sector anymore. And if we don't have an auto sector anymore, our economy is going to shrink more than I think is conceivable for anybody in America today.
1: There you go. That's where we leave it. Emily, as always, amazing
0: Correct.
1: Stuff. No, look.
0: Good talk.
1: No, I mean, this is one of those
0: it's
1: things.
0: It's true. Yes.
1: This is where you have to leave it. Because look, if that's not a shock enough, that if you go, hey, if you touch the hot stove, it's like a kid. You go, hey, oh, that's hot. My son had to learn the hard way. We've got pictures. He said, hey, that's hot. Don't touch it. He's going, I don't believe you. He puts his head. He's like, oh, it's hot. You go, yeah, now you wear a sock for a week. Maybe we have to wear the sock for a week and then figure it out. Or maybe we lose the arm. Mm-hmm. I don't know. That is the right response. Emily, great talking with you. I appreciate it.
0: Likewise.
1: Our good friend, Emily de la Briere. I want to hear your thoughts. make sure you check out their website, horizonadvisory.org. I want to hear your thoughts. Are you thrilled? Would you be happy bringing in Chinese investment, working for a Chinese company? We saw what happened out in Ohio when they took over that glass manufacturing plant. Imagine that across the country. I want to hear it. Rick at TheRickSmithShow.com. Right back. I'm Rick Smith, and this is Labor History in 2. On this day in labor history, the year was 1976. That was the day more than 1 million Canadian workers walked off the job in a day of protest. The Canadian Labor Congress called the general strike. Workers downed their tools against a 3-year wage control plan implemented by then Prime Minister Pierre Trudeau. Trudeau had actually campaigned against wage controls during the 1974 election. A year later, the Liberal government introduced the C-73 anti-inflation bill. It was considered the worst attack on labor since the 1930s, when bargaining rights were first legalized. Trudeau's wage controls suspended collective bargaining rights for all workers and amounted to deep wage cuts. Public sector workers were hit the hardest, as many hospitals, schools, and municipal workers teetered on the edge of desperation from already low wages made worse. But for a day at least, many industries across Canada came to a screeching halt. Forestry, mining, and auto production all completely shut down. Many towns and cities were 100% on strike, even among the non-union workforce. St. John in New Brunswick, Sudbury, Ontario, Septil, Quebec, and Thompson in Manitoba were all cities where the strike was most successful. But elsewhere, the strike was uneven. Many public sector workers stayed on the job, while in cities like Vancouver, pickets successfully shut down bus service and newspaper deliveries. Most heralded the day of protest as a fierce show of power against a year's worth of wage controls. But others argued that one day of action was not enough. To combat the attacks on labor, any general strike would have to keep the country shut down until the program of wage controls was finally defeated. Like what you hear? Check out more at laborhistoryin2.com.
2: When corporations try to bamboozle us commoners, they fire 3 levels of deceit at us. First comes their basic lies, then they escalate to damn lies, and finally they resort to their nuclear option, a PR campaign. The high-tech profiteers of artificial intelligence are now going nuclear. Grassroots Americans did not swallow Silicon Valley's opening deceit that AI data centers would be a bonanza for local communities. And when the billionaires escalated their land, water, and power grab by assailing the opponents as Luddites, people of all political stripes erupted in open rebellion against the self-serving arrogance of Musk, Bezos, Zuckerberg, and other tone-deaf AI autocrats. So now comes their PR onslaught. AI's moneyed powers, desperate to control government policy, the media message, and public debate, are now dumping untold billions into mass-market propaganda, portraying AI as somewhere between benignly beneficial and endearingly human. Multi-trillion-dollar tech Goliath Google, for example, is producing movies and streaming a series of microdramas depicting AI as a source of loving comfort and human connection in an alien future. And gosh, not only do their novellas tell sweet tales of artificial love as though it's real, but Google allows viewers to, quote, interact with the AI characters. This is Jim Hightower saying Google's maestros of deceit assure us that the intent of their recent rush of movies about AI is merely to tell the story about this dazzling technology authentically. Authentic? I was born at night, but not last night. A trillion-dollar profiteering behemoth peddling the AI robotic future is hardly to be trusted as an unbiased source. Google's movies are pure PR propaganda, trying to authenticate its own profiteering scheme.
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1: So midterms are what, 3 weeks away? You know, a little right around there? And look, I love some of the candidates, the conversations that are being had. The guy in Michigan, I got to tell you, the guy in Michigan, the more I hear him talk about the kind of future we want to have in this country, the happier I am. And the more I go, maybe Democrats should spend more time listening to the guy in Michigan, El Said, about the economy and what we should be doing. And again, one of these things that I've been talking about is Social Security. I think Republicans are more than happy to let the clock run out and let a quarter of your Social Security money just be wiped away because, hey, we couldn't figure out a simple one-line piece of legislation, which would be scrap the cap, make everybody pay the same, increase the amount of the things that we tax as income so that we can bring more money into Social Security and make sure that Granny doesn't have to choose between medicine and cat food. And here to share some thoughts on maybe what that could look like, I've asked our good friend Morris Pearl to come share some thoughts. Morris is the chairman of the Patriotic Millionaires. You can check out their website, patrioticmillionaires.org. Morris, thanks for taking time for us.
4: Great to be in your show, Rick. Thank you.
1: So, you know, I look at Social Security 2032. They're saying, look, if we do nothing, if we just allow nothing to happen, about a quarter of Social Security and people even receiving it now, these aren't future people. People who are receiving are gonna get a haircut of about 23 to 25%. It seems like there's a simple solution to this. You got any ideas?
4: Well, first of all, that's ridiculous to tell people who've been putting in all their whole lives based on this promise that based on some technical rules, oh, we're going to cut your benefits instead of increasing them. The United States government issues money. They don't run out of money. It's just some accounting fiction that they say, oh, we don't have enough money here in this particular pocket to pay your benefits. And secondly, even with that system, they could just make everyone on Social Security pay the same rate. Now, someone who has high income pays a far lower rate than someone who has a normal kind of income because they only charge you up until a certain cap, $140,000 now, I think. If you make more than that, you don't pay the full Social Security tax. That's ridiculous. If they can just make everyone pay the same rate of Social Security taxes, that will solve their problem, even if you accept the fact that they have a problem they're making up.
1: Yeah, no, I mean, it's one of those things where you go, it seems simple. Even a dumb truck driver like me could get it. Why can't we get it through DC? How is it this difficult to say, look, you know, I pay on 100% of my earned income. Why shouldn't everyone? Because I think the re-education of what Social Security is kind of important. It's not a retirement plan. It really was an anti-poverty program. Yeah, that was also a retirement component because we were supposed to have the three-legged stool. I'm sure you remember that, Morris.
4: Yeah.
1: Social Security, a defined benefit pension from your years of work, and a little bit of savings. So the whole, everybody had a role in this. But look, we've destroyed the defined benefit pension to where nobody even remembers we had them. And well, you know, with wages stagnating for 50 years, that savings has been dwindled down. So we're relying more heavily on Social Security than ever.
4: Social Security is insurance because you don't know how long you're going to live. You can't save up enough money in any practical way because you might live to be 80, you might live to be 90, you might live to be 100. So you can't spend your money because you don't know how long you're going to need it for. That's why we need a program like Social Security.
1: Yeah, but here we go. We've got an election coming up in, you know, just about, you know, 20 days, I guess it is. You know, we're ticking down to the number of days we've got till election time.
4: Yeah.
1: This is where we make our choices. Elections have consequences. The last election didn't go so well for people like me. I didn't want Donald Trump. I didn't want what the Republicans brought us. I didn't want the policies that they put in place. I didn't want another $1.9 trillion deficit that got us another nothing. I didn't want a war in Iran. I didn't want what's come out of this. This is an opportunity to help fix some of that, but also not just take us back to the days before Donald Trump, but, you know, I would argue the days before Reagan.
4: Yeah, we have to do better. Those, even the Democrats who tell me, oh, we're going to undo what Trump did over the last 2, 4, 6, 10 years. That's not enough. 10 years ago, before Donald Trump was elected, people were not happy. That's why they voted for Donald Trump, because the Democrats were not doing a good enough job even 10 years ago. We have to do better. We have to move forward. We can't just say, oh, we're going to restore things to where they were 10 years ago. That's not enough. We need bold new ideas. We need to actually tax rich people. Like my book says, we need to tax the rich people. We need to recognize there's a difference between having a high income and being filthy rich. Plenty of people make money, doctors, lawyers, truck drivers, TV producers, but they pay huge amounts of taxes out of their paycheck every single week. But then you get the really rich people, not the guy playing basketball for the Knicks, the guy who owns the basketball team and is signing the contract. He doesn't pay any tax at all because he doesn't have any income. Somebody like Dolan, you're a billionaire. What do you need income for? And if you don't have income, you don't pay income taxes. We need bold new ideas. We can't just have more of the same. It's not enough.
1: So are they bold new ideas or are they common sense ideas from the past? Because I keep going back to, you know, my grandparents' generation, you know, we're in the heart of their working lives. We had a top marginal tax rate of 92%. We had a corporate rate of 56%. Everybody paid more in taxes. I know the Tea Party people would disagree with me. But back when my grandparents were working, the more you earned, the more you paid in taxes because it seemed almost unlimited. But we had schools that were funded. We had health care that was available. We had higher education that was affordable. We had infrastructure. We were investing in technology to the cutting edge of technology and not creating potential trillionaires off of what we need. It seems like we've kind of reinvented the Gilded Age, only in a much more supercharged way, and forgotten what made really the country great, especially for the working class of this country.
4: And worse, people like Andrew Carnegie actually thought about the country and funded stuff like Carnegie Mellon University, like the Carnegie Libraries, like the Carnegie Foundation, like so many things. Yes, he was greedy, and yes, he did a lot of things and got very rich, but he also at least thought about his nation. Now, we have people getting richer and richer and richer, and all they think about is changing the laws so they get even richer again. Our country was founded with, we didn't have an income tax. We had a tax on wealth, all on real wealth. And basically wealth meant land back then. And that was the tax most people paid who were wealthy, was a real estate tax. They paid a tax on basically all of their wealth because that was their real estate. Now, middle-class homeowners still do. Most of your viewers and listeners, they do pay a tax on most of their wealth because most of their wealth is their houses, but not the really rich people. Somebody like Elon Musk hardly pays any tax at all. He does own a house somewhere, but he pays a tiny, tiny, tiny fraction of his wealth in taxes. That's not fair. It makes the rich richer. It makes everyone else just have trouble getting by, honestly.
1: But here's the thing, and I think having someone like me say that doesn't kind of carry the weight that, you know, someone like you saying it is. We're in very different tax brackets. So to hear someone in with your accumulated wealth say, look, tax me more, it makes me go, well, as someone who believes in radical self-interest, and I do, I think most people act not out of benevolence, but out of radical self-interest. I think Carnegie and that generation understood if they didn't give a little something back, the pitchforks might come out, and who knows what happens. They did some stuff. They slapped their name on stuff. They wanted a legacy, so that was part of their self-interest. You know, how does someone like you go, hey, tax me more? You won the game, Morris. You're the guy who you can do whatever you want, wherever you want, however you want. Why do you care?
4: Look, that's the whole point. I'm not a philanthropist. I'm not totally altruistic. I'm looking for what I think is my self-interest. I'm voting and working for what I think is best. And that means having the country for my granddaughter to grow up in, like where I grew up. I don't want to live in a place where the rich people are behind big tall walls with barbed wire fences on top. I've been to countries like that. That's not where I choose to even go on vacation anymore. I want my granddaughter to grow up in the kind of country I did. And that means not having an oligarchy, not having this gross inequality that's making people, frankly, give up on democracy. It's not having riots in the streets like we had in when I was in Athens, Greece in 2013, like we had in South Africa during my lifetime. Those did not end well for the rich people. I'm looking out for my self-interest, too, just like you said, Rick.
1: Now, I was visiting your website over at patrioticmillionaires.org, and I hope folks will check that out. You guys are pushing this money agenda, and I love the money agenda, and we get to join Team Money. That seems like the most American thing ever, but it's not, I don't think it's what it sounds like, because you guys aren't pushing the greed angle. Tell me about the money agenda.
4: Look, we have a couple of pieces. The first piece is what we call the Working Americans Tax Cut Act. Working Americans Tax Cut Act. Zero taxes for people that earn less than a living wage. That's around $45,000 a year for a single person. Zero federal income taxes if you earn less than that. That's part one. Then, to make that revenue neutral for the naysayers, we have extra brackets where people earn seven figures. So the whole thing's revenue neutral in the Working Americans Tax Cut Act. Sponsored by Senator Chris Van Hollen. Okay, the second piece is called the Equal Tax Act. What that does is it makes people who have realized capital gains pay the same tax rates as people who have earned income. Now, earned income is taxed at rates ranging from like 10% up to 30-something percent. Under our law, and currently earned income is taxed at rates from 10% up to 30-something percent. And realized capital gains, which is how I make some of my money, is taxed at tax rates of zero up until high five figures, 15% up until very high six figures, and then only 20% after that. So even if I do sell my stock and make a huge profit, I still pay a far lower tax rate than anyone who works for a living and makes a fraction of that much money. So that's the Equal Tax Act. The third piece, which is hopefully going to be introduced in the next couple of weeks, is going to have corporations that pay less than a living wage pay an excise tax, okay? So if you have an employer that employs thousands of people and makes millions of dollars in revenue, if they pay less than a living wage, they're going to pay a certain percentage of the difference, starting at 10% going up to 100% after 10 years, as an excise tax. The idea is that the corporations that employ lots of people will, within a few years, decide it's cheaper to pay their people a living wage rather than paying extra tax. The extra tax makes up for the fact that some of these people that don't make enough to live on from their jobs have to get government benefits to live on. So those are the three pieces that we're working on right now.
1: And again, this all comes back to the political angle of things. You know, people say, well, you know, we shouldn't be involved in everything, shouldn't be about politics. Everything is politics. I go back to my eighth grade civics teacher. The reality is government decides who gets what. And we've decided that folks who look a lot like you get a lot more than people who are wearing the kind of shoes I wear. And we need to do something about that. And that's where politics comes in. And I was looking at your website, and I hope folks will take a look at patrioticmillionaires.org to see the candidates that you guys have championed as money agenda champions. And I look at the guy in Michigan, this Al Sayed guy, who I like what he says. All of the attacks on him being whatever he is by Rogers and Trump and Klan. I got to tell you, I like the way he talks about the economy and the choices that are being made. I think Democrats need to do a lot more of that kind of messaging.
4: Yes. Yes. And they're running against him based on the color of his skin and the pronunciation of his name and not on his policies, though. He was like the chief health officer, the health commissioner in Michigan. And he saw with his own eyes how they were just taking the money away from the programs. They were helping people. He was supplying eyeglasses to kids going to school so they could see and do their lessons. That cost almost nothing. And I guarantee you it saved money in the long run because we had educated people who get jobs and work and pay taxes for a tiny amount of money. The people, oh no, we can't use taxpayers' money to pay for poor people. I don't know what that
1: Let's
4: is.
1: Let's lock them up because it's just cheaper to do that.
4: Yes. If it was only true.
1: Yeah. No, I mean, but I come back to it. And look, the reality is we do need more people in the halls of power in our Senate and in our House who understand what it's like to be a working person and have to make it to the end of the week. And I know you guys are part of the money agenda champions. My good friend Rich Ojeda in North Carolina, Bob Brooks,
4: yes.
1: Poindexter in Ohio, Sam Forstag, who's been on this program a couple of times. There's a lot of these folks who are talking about the kind of populist message that I think the Red Hat class wants, just doesn't know where it's coming from. And look, Trump did one thing well. He got working people to go, hey, I'm angry about some stuff. And he did point in a direction. His solutions, his ideas, the things he's done hasn't made any of it better. It's actually made it worse. But I don't want to go back to pre-Trump. I want to go back to, like we said a moment ago, I want to go forward to something that's better for my kids. Me, I'm out of this already. I want something better for them.
4: What Trump offered wasn't solving their problems. He said, I will be your retribution. That's what he offered them, and that's what some people voted for. That doesn't put food on the table, though, being a retribution. Yeah, institute tariffs on everything. That will be retribution, all right. You know the purpose of tariffs? The purpose of a tariff is to make prices higher so that corporations can make higher profits. That's the purpose of a tariff.
1: Yep.
4: And some people are getting very rich because of tariffs. And because people are paying higher prices, that is making the people who make things here in the United States, not the people who make things with their hands, the people who make things sitting at their desks watching numbers on their computer screens go up because they own stock in the companies. Those people, like me, are getting richer.
1: So before I let you go, I've got a guy who's been emailing me for weeks going, you got to get Morris Pearl on. You got to get the Patriotic Millionaires back on the show. You got to get rich people to say, tax us. We need these things. So do me a favor. What's the solution to many of our problems, whether it's Social Security, whether it's stagnant and declining wages, whether it's healthcare benefits that are going to be robbed from us? What's the solution in the Patriotic Millionaires world? And just in 30 seconds, what do we do? What do you want a Congress, a president, a political system to do?
4: The solution is forget about this trickle-down thing. You don't give money to rich people and think, oh, it's going to trickle down to everyone else. Give money to the actual people who don't have enough money. It's that simple. Rich people take some of their money in taxes and give it to the people who don't have enough money. That is the solution.
1: Seems fairly simple, if only. Morris, as always, I appreciate the time. Great work over there. I hope folks will check out the Money Agenda over at patrioticmillionaires.org. We'll get links out on social media, how you can join up and become part of Team Money, which I just find kind of funny. But Morris,
4: yes.
1: Thanks so much for the time.
4: Thank you, Rick. Great to be in your show.
1: Good stuff, as always. Want to hear your thoughts. You're going to join Team Money? And what's that going to mean for you? What do you want? What do we want in this political cycle? I think I know. You know, decent jobs, opportunity for our kids, good schools, safe neighborhoods, stuff we agree on. I want to hear your thoughts. Rick at TheRickSmithShow.com. Right back. I'm Rick Smith, and this is Labor History in 2. On this day in labor history, the year was 1933. That was the day that the Executive Council of the American Federation of Labor decided to call for a boycott of Nazi Germany's goods and services. Jewish labor leaders in the United States led the push for the boycott. They were alarmed about the news coming from Germany since Adolf Hitler had taken over as chancellor that January. The day after the boycott decision, American Federation of Labor President William Green spoke with a reporter saying, "We found fresh justification for our action yesterday in today's announcement of Germany's withdrawal from the League of Nations and disarmament conference." In the months that followed the boycott, Jewish labor leaders continued to organize. In 1934, they formed the Jewish Labor Committee Committee, a new organization headquartered in New York City. That year, the head of the Jewish Labor Committee, Baruch Charney Valetic, addressed the convention of the American Federation of Labor in San Francisco. He urged for more union action. In response, the American Federation of Labor founded the Labor Chest. The fund was established to aid in refugees fleeing Nazi persecution. It was also to support public education about the rising threat of fascism. In 1936, the AFL's chairman of the Labor Chest, Matthew Wall, declared that the events in Germany, quote, concern us as deeply as the cause of labor, and that we shall spare no effort to help the victims of this regime. That same year, the Jewish Labor Committee organized a World Labor Athletic Carnival in New York City. The aim was to draw attention away from the Olympics that were being held in Nazi Germany. American Federation of Labor President William Green served as one of the honorary chairpersons for those games. Labor History in Two brought to you by the Illinois Labor History Society and the Rick Smith Show. For more information, go to laborhistoryin2.com.
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1: So again, I think as Morris pointed out, I don't want to go back to pre-Trump. I think that's a failure. I think it's a mistake. I think the folks who are saying, you know, we just need to undo all the damage that Trump has done, missing kind of a point. And that point is things were not great prior. Just throwing that out there, because understand, the anger was real. And it was earned. Understand, Trump didn't create it. He picked up on it, and he pinned it on immigrants and the swamp that he evidently has recreated, or that was always there and he was always in bed with. And, you know, he's figured out where to point the cat pointer for a good section of the American populace to spend their attention. What he never really did point out is that the bosses were cashing in the entire time. The wealth class of this country is doing really, really freaking well. And understand, Democrats just didn't get it. And look, I've been screaming about that for years. And Democrats, look, I've been saying for 21 years I've been doing this job, the Democrats haven't been great on these issues. They've been far, far better than the party of the bosses, the GOP. But even so, I'm sorry, going back to 2015, not really a plan that I'm all in on. Because you're just setting ourselves up for the next chaos. The goal of the Democratic Party right now should be to, one, own the anger, own the fact that you were complicit in some of it to an extent, tried to court those same billionaires who have completely flipped and turned on you, and then try and earn back the trust and the respect of the people who are really and rightfully angry over the policies that you were kind of part of. Understand, these facts are far from memory and haven't been part of things for a while. But, you know, going back to some of our bad trade deals that Democrats got on board with, because you think of NAFTA, the one thing when you talk to a working class person, the one thing they point to NAFTA. They point to Bill Clinton signing NAFTA. They talk to him giving permanent normal trade relations to China. They talk about that decision right there. Gutting factory towns and screwing up what they believed was their birthright. Understand, there were Democrats like Clinton who came along. The entire Republican establishment was on board well before Bill Clinton. Understand, NAFTA was birthed under Ronald Reagan. It was a Reagan idea. It was fully negotiated during the George H.W. Bush years. It was going to happen. That election in 92, for folks who were around, there was only one guy who was saying maybe not. And that was the crazy little guy with the big ears who was right on the giant sucking sound. But both Bush and Clinton were like, yeah, well, this is the future. And, you know, the future, we need trade. But this idea of open borders, sorry, on trade, no. Also, we need to stop bailing out Wall Street. We need to stop bailing out big big bankers and big corporations and start bailing out Main Street. If we're going to fix, something that our billionaire class has created, maybe there should be some trickle down. Democrats should be pushing for a much higher minimum wage, not just something that gets a little bit of a bump, but something that changes lives. We need something better than the Employee Free Choice Act. The top priority of the Democrats right now should, how do we get life more affordable? And how you do that is higher wages. Give people the ability to fight for better wages, hours, conditions, strengthen unions in this country. That's an idea, something we should be doing. We should be doing full speed ahead. And then we should be talking about real reform to health care. Look, the Affordable Care Act did some good things. Also did some things that, haven't been great. We need to uncorporatize healthcare. We need to figure out how to make it, something that we all benefit from and that billionaires don't line their pockets with. Seems like sane, rational thoughts. And, the reality is until we undo some of the damage that's been done, Reagan era forward, the working class anger will remain. And understand, if you do these things, Democrats, if El Sayed in Michigan and some of the other voices that are out there who are, socialists or, hate America, if their policies get enacted, even the red hats are going to benefit. And you know what? Like the ACA, they're going to go, wait a second, this actually helped. This actually has made my life a little bit better. Maybe we should hold on to it before we chuck it. Maybe. But we're being red baited, socialism scared, all because, the wealth class knows once we realize our government should be doing things for all of us, the things collectively we can't do individually, and they're the ones we're going to have to chip in. They don't want that. They don't want us figuring that out. So the countdown to midterms are coming. Hope you've got a plan to vote. Want to hear your thoughts. Rick@TheRickSmithShow.com. Miss any portion of the program, grab the podcast. And as always, thanks so much for being here. We'll see you back here next time.
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0: 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I'm Barbara Bernstein, your host for this weekly conversation about our place on the planet. 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Lately, coverage of artificial intelligence has dominated much of the news and probably much of our thoughts. But as we face the unknown future that AI might bring us, we also need to learn more about what AI really is. Today, we're going to give it out a try. My guests are Lonnie Bond, an activist and writer with the Oregon Data Center Defiance, and Mia, who has worked in social media marketing and cybersecurity for over a decade. And they can give us insight, we hope, into the science, technology, and politics that swirl around discussions about artificial intelligence. Lonnie and Mia, welcome to Luckus Focus.
1: Thank you.
2: Thank you.
0: I've been reading about AI for the last couple of weeks a lot. And one of the things that I keep coming across is how this is not something new exactly. It's kind of the epitome, maybe, of what has been developing technologically for many years, all in the name of making life more convenient. So I wanted to see if we can go back and figure out, well, when did this start? Was it with the telephone? I mean, what led us to this path now where the bots are taking over our lives?
1: Well, I mean, it's a little bit telephone, internet, rock, a hard place. AI has absolutely been coming for much longer than most people believe, and probably longer than I've actually been working in it myself. Well and truly back in the early 2000s-ish, there were concepts and builds very much so of AI that now influence what we see today. So it's not a new thing by any means.
3: The first hyperscale data center was built by Google in the Dalles, Oregon in 2006. Mm-hmm. And by that point, Google had been around, I think, for like about eight years or so. Mm-hmm. And they already had this idea that they wanted to collect, organize, and disseminate all the information that was on the internet. Like everything. They wanted all the information in the world. And they
1: altruistically,
3: wanted
1: altruistically, some would say,
3: sure,
1: for individuals. Because as somebody who works in technology and has to have a healthy appreciation for certain portions of technology, there are individuals out there who work in the space who genuinely do it because they want to make the world better. Sam Altman is not one of those people.
3: No, absolutely not.
0: Well, I'm actually remembering back, I think it was 1993, and I got my first Apple computer, and we had a power outage. And at that time, email was just starting, things like that. And I remember being really happy that, because I had a landline phone at the time, that I didn't have internet because I would have missed it. So I just had my landline and it was still working. Well, the next year I went online. And then my next thought, and this kind of quantum leap of getting acclimated to all this, was I discovered I wasn't going to the library anymore because there was this thing. Actually, it was even before Google. I mean, there was Yahoo and a couple other search engines.
3: Ask Jeeves.
0: Ask Jeeves, right, yeah. And that, particularly though, Google was particularly good, and that I discovered I could do all my research at home. And there's something like maybe evil about that too.
1: Well, that's the thing. It is kind of inherent that capitalism wants us segregated. So anything that builds community, i.e. libraries, where people can go and sit together and learn things at the same time, yeah, that it helps if you can just push somebody into their house and into a computer and not anywhere else.
0: It's also, though, I think, changed our whole concept of what kind of knowledge is available to us.
1: Absolutely.
0: Because now we can find out anything by just Googling it.
1: Which is good and bad, like for an individual who absolutely adores knowledge, then yes, you want to learn. However, when that knowledge is not regulated, when you can't tell what is true and what is not true, Truth Social. it becomes very difficult to disseminate, and that's where AI becomes problematic, because the internet has existed for far longer than AI agents have and AI as a concept has. So all of the information that goes into that space is coming from the internet. And exactly as you mentioned, like all of the things that we used to search for, those search terms have been collated somewhere as well. People have taken stock of those. People have researched those. Search engine marketers exist. Search engine optimizers exist. That's a job for people. They get paid to do it for businesses.
3: Well, there's college courses devoted to search engine optimization. And it's so much more complicated than I thought that I, that I thought it
0: was. And that's why Mia's here with us today.
3: Yeah, exactly.
0: Because that's too late, people. Yeah. I was thinking, actually, I mean, I think about these two extremes of the internet. And one was, say, good and evil. And good is like Wikipedia.
1: Oh, yeah,
0: I mean,
1: right?
0: That's such an amazing resource. And it used to be a joke if all you, if you wrote something, some paper or something, and it was all based on Wikipedia, it was garbage. But Wikipedia has gotten really, really good.
1: Yes.
0: And then there's...
1: I still have a subscription.
0: Yeah. Good. Then there's Facebook and all the social media stuff, which to me is the other end of this, which is exactly the opposite of Wikipedia.
1: Yeah.
3: I don't know if it's, I don't know if I would divide it into good and evil. I think it's more nuanced than that. But there is a pretty clear divide between, public and private. Mm-hmm. And I think the internet,
1: Reddit was a great example. Yeah. Reddit could have been a very good next example of what Wikipedia started as, but as a community build thing, and more nuanced, more intricate in like the arts and into gaming and into, you know, fantasy things, and people were able to be expressive, and then it became corporatized and became gross.
3: Well, I mean, fair, but my experience with

0: a local laptop. Like, honestly, it's the best way to do it. Personally, I suggest it. It's a lot of different things, but effectively it is built up as a large language model system.
1: And so explain what that is.
0: Basically, it pulls from a data lake.
1: And what's a data lake?
0: A data lake is a mass of information. And it is exactly like it sounds, but a data lake can be so many different things built into one thing. So an example of that being location data. If, for example, day to day, you would have location data of everybody in the general Portland area. So that in a data lake alongside, for example, people's hobbies in a day to day, and then the weather, and then you would get pets, and then you would get jobs, mm-hmm. and then you would get
2: traffic patterns, routes that people take.
0: Exactly. And as you build up the lake, it gets bigger and bigger and bigger, and the AI agents that are able to then access that lake or those lakes as they exist, they can then access that information and start to pull together answers to prompts, basically.
1: Well, I've been reading a bunch of stuff lately about AI agents, and some of them sound like they think they're human beings. So I'm going to get a sense. I mean, they're basically algorithms, aren't they?
0: Yes.
1: Which we need to define algorithm, and then we can get to what an AI agent is. So what's an algorithm?
0: Okay, so an algorithm is based off of, well, preference, really. Algorithms are built based off of, as like I said, search engine optimization, search engine marketers build with search engine optimization. Algorithms are designed based off of your interests. So if you're on Instagram and you start to scroll through and you pause for a second and you watch a video and it's not interesting to you, you flick past it. The amount of time that you've paused there, that algorithm is building a profile on you. So every single time you pause on something, or how long you're on something, how much you interact with it, if you type something into Google, if you click off onto something and then you follow down a path, all of that is how an algorithm is built, and it's based off of your interests.
2: So I want to get a little more basic than that too. So in the language of computer science, the most basic algorithm is an if-then algorithm. And so what programmers do is they sit down, they say, I want to build a program that can recognize images on the internet. And so they tell the program, if this piece of data has, pixels associated with it, color, whatever, then include it in, and then give it a yes. If it has, and it gives it parameters and it says, here's what to look for. And if what you're looking at matches these parameters, then you add it to your search results. And that's what the query is. And so it's basically like at the end of the day, it's a bunch of ones and zeros because it's these programs are saying, or they're looking at, the mass, the unimaginable quantity of information that's on the internet, and they're sorting through it all and saying, okay, here are the parameters that I've been given, and the more information that's on the internet, the more specific you can get. And there's the people who have developed these programs have a huge incentive, or they want people to put their lives on the internet, because the more information these programs have to pull from, the more accurate their results can be. And yeah. Mia was talking, we were talking earlier about like they want to become predictive. They don't just want to be able to answer questions. They want to, and that's what they've done. That's what social media has done. They've fine-tuned the algorithm so much.
0: Well, it's not even that social media has done it. It's so

0: Like, it's years and years and years of people like myself. I speak to other marketers out there. If you're doing anything that's shady, don't. I never did, but I'm just saying. Stop. To build an algorithm, you need to understand a demographic of people. Like, specifically with regards to social media. So when you are advertising to when you're advertising something, you have to build a profile that works for a subset of people. It's not one person, but it has to be about one person. So you have to get so specifically into what somebody is interested in, but it has to be hundreds of thousands of the same kind of person. Mm-hmm. So that means that every piece of information that gets fed into the internet, i.e. like onto social media, into, you know, cloud, so on and so forth, that then starts to build that profile effectively of you as a person, which is why, yeah, as Lonnie mentioned, like the predictive nature of where AI is aiming is that every piece of information that gets uploaded to the internet, every video footage from a flock camera, every piece of, you know, data that is collated on an individual, that is being used to then create a profile that can predict even the unpredictable. I myself am a weird person. And I'm so sure that, like, most other weird people, I believe I am unpredictable. However, there is a lot of information out there on the internet that we all relate to that says...
1: The algorithm knows.
2: You listen to Locus Focus. We don't have any algorithms here. KBO Community Radio in Portland, Oregon. 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And today we're talking about AI with Lonnie Bond, an activist and writer with the Oregon Data Center of Defiance, and Mia, Lonnie's AI mentor. I was actually thinking about, I think, algorithms debut in the cinema was on the window of Mark Zuckerberg's dorm room at Harvard in the movie Social Media when they come up with the algorithm which makes Facebook. Mm-hmm. And it's basically, it looks a little bit more than zeros and ones. I mean, it's this kind of complex mathematical formula. And that probably for me was the first time I looked at an algorithm.
0: Yeah.
2: So what is behind that algorithm?
0: Well, it's probably not the first time you've looked at an algorithm, but it's definitely the first time that you've noticed it. Yeah. You yourself have been...
2: I am an algorithm.
0: You are. you are what is referred to as a persona, in fact, in marketing terms. A persona is built to basically say, okay, I need three people to market to, not 3 billion. So I need to understand those three people so intricately that I could be their best friend. And so I build a profile on Barbara. And Barbara has many, many likes and hobbies and interests, and I will put all of those onto the persona. Whether or not I am selling you dog food, or I'm selling you cars, or I'm selling you internet, your hobbies, your interests, your day-to-day life will go on that persona.
3: Well, so this idea, like propaganda and advertising, those ideas are much older than what we're talking about, though. It's just that the internet and the glut of information that's on it has allowed advertisers and propagandists to specialize so much because, you know, it used like anybody who's watched Mad Men or has been in a room, you know, in an ad agency, knows that, you know, you have a product that you're trying to sell, and it's, you ask the questions, who do we want to sell it to? Mm-hmm. Where? You know, the who, what, where, when, and why, and how. And so it's like, okay, well, we have dog food. We want to market it to dog owners. Well, what's the most likely demographic of dog owners? Mm-hmm. Well, now we have so much of our lives on the internet.
0: Mm-hmm. Who lives nearby? How much do they spend?
3: Yep.
0: What do they buy?
3: Your average household, your household income, whether you have kids, whether you rescued or bought from a breeder, like how much you, your disposable income, you know, it's what kind of car you drive. And there's no secrets.
0: No. Whether or not you're thinking about adopting an animal.
2: Mm-hmm. they have your thoughts. Actually, this is a weird thing, though. I've been noticing this for years. Like, I just recently bought a bag from my camcorder. And now every time I go on a website, there's all these ads for all the bags that I looked at. And I'm thinking, mm-hmm. I'm not going to buy another one. Wait, isn't this a waste of energy?
3: Oh, no.
0: No, you're in a cycle now.
3: Yeah. And you maybe you decide you're not entirely happy
2: with that bag.
3: The bag that you bought.
0: Yeah. And it's called a re-engagement campaign.
2: Well, I'm about to recycle the box it came in, so I think I'm happy with it. You know, thinking about Mad Men, remember when they got their first computer?
3: Vaguely.
2: Yeah, and maybe that was the beginning of the end. When advertisers got computers. or ad men got computers.
0: Well, no, this is the thing, because as Lonnie mentioned, propaganda has been... I went through the Churchill war rooms and saw all of the propaganda pieces around there when I was younger. And, it wasn't just, like, technology that bought on this need for power over information. It's been around for so long. I got into marketing because I genuinely wanted to be able to communicate better. Like, I like the idea of communicating with people. And so my areas of marketing have been in technology because I genuinely believed that the technology that I worked on was going to make the world better. However, I have since then stopped working in technology. And I now consult. So that says a lot about where we're going with the world.
2: Now, I was just thinking actually about those camcorder bags. Mm-hmm. And I saw one come up the other day and I looked at it and it was like big. It wasn't what I wanted. And I realized I already looked at that one. So to me, mm-hmm. I mean, they did catch me for a second in that loop that you're talking about. But for me, pretty much I'm not really too influenced by these things that pop up. I wonder, though, are the majority of people so influenced by it that it's becoming a good marketing model?
3: Yeah, a lot of people are.
0: Yeah, and also you have to think about the fact that you're thinking about this now, yes? Mm-hmm. What about 5 years from now?
3: What about 5 months from now?
0: Yeah.
3: Five months from now, you're going to be thinking about, you're going to be thinking about what you're putting in the camcorder bag and whether you need to upgrade your camcorder.
0: Correct.
3: Or if you...
2: No, I'm not.
0: No, but I give 5 years as an example because that's a sales cycle with most organizations. Like they have goals. They've set budgets. That's ahead. That point, you are already in their cycle. So whether or not you like the idea of, whether or not you think you're engaged or not, at some point in the next 5 years, unless you say unsubscribe, leave me alone, go away, I hate you, please, I'm going to hide in a corner, you are in their cycle and they will keep coming back to you to re-engage you until a point that you go, oh, actually, you know what?
3: Well, and the thing is, they are actively trying and succeeding at shortening the cycle.
0: I know.
3: Because, planned obsolescence.
2: Well, that's been around for a long time.
3: Yeah. And it can,
0: I was being kind.
2: Actually, there's one thing that's popping up that's keeping me from thinking about making any more electronic purchases is the cost of chips. And because I have this project coming up and I look to see how much hard drives are going to cost. And last time I bought a bunch of SSDs, it was like under $400 for a terabyte. Seemed like a good deal. Now a 2 terabyte costs $1,000. So I looked at this and thought, I have to just figure out how I'm going to work with what I have because I don't know when I'm ever going to be able to afford to buy new electronics.
3: It depends. It depends on what you're buying.
0: I was going to say.
3: Because I recently bought a solid state drive, a 1 terabyte solid state drive, and it was $229.
2: So I got that for $89 last year.
3: So, yeah. Yep. And so the price is going up. But at the same time, if you want to buy one that's not solid state, you can still get – 2 terabytes for what, like $150?
0: Do we also wonder if maybe this has got to do with the manufacturer?
3: Yeah, for sure.
0: Because as somebody who, I don't know if you've pegged the accent, but not from here.
2: Where are you from originally?
0: Australia. We have very different technologies. We have very different things that we are allowed, not allowed, all of the different things. And, I mean, I know that the US has a problem with China and everybody else in the world, but China has moved forward with a lot of their manufacturing, like, significantly in over the years. And so from the perspective of, like, I have, I want to say 7 different individual 1 terabyte hard drives that I carry around with me at all times, and they're all about $100 back in Australia, and they last very well and do very well. And I'm not saying that that's all across the board. I did buy a good brand, and but, yeah. That Australia is exceptionally expensive for everything else. Please understand that.
3: I do want to take a minute, though. Like, this terabyte hard drive that I have, it's like maybe 2 by 3 inches. It is exceptionally small. It fits in the palm of my hand. And I estimated that, like, I don't think if I put every document, every piece, every essay that I've ever written, every story, a digital photo that I've ever taken, everything, all the blogs that I've kept in, you know, like I've been writing blogs off and on since MySpace was around, dating myself a little bit. I wouldn't fill 1 terabyte. We're talking about like my entire digital life fits in the palm of my hand. And these hyperscale data centers are holding, I think it's exabytes of data. And they won't tell us how much data they actually hold. And I'm like, they'll estimate, but they're like, well, it's proprietary, you know, and that feeds into the whole like NDA. Like, we don't want you to know. And, you know, we're talking about like, it's on a scale that you can't imagine. So when they're like, well, we need more and more of the space, it's because they're collecting more and more information about all of us.
0: Well, it's not just they're collecting more and more information. It's that people are giving them more information.
3: Oh, yeah, yeah.
0: Because this is where people go, oh, you know, I'll put a post up on Facebook saying, I have all of the rights to my images and you do not have any of the rights. All of that exabytes of space that's being taken up, every single time you upload an image or a video to Meta, especially WhatsApp, all of the things, there's a snapshot of theirs and a snapshot of yours that goes up. They stay there. If you ever choose to take your one down, that's absolutely lovely. Gravy. Theirs still exists. They still hold all of that information. So every single time you could delete it, it does not matter. They will still hold all of your information.
3: And they will use it.
0: Every day.
2: So actually, one of the other things I think is part of the concerns of our inflationary world right now is that these chips that used to be so cheap that I was watching the price drop for the last 10 years have suddenly quintupled, tentupled in cost. And that's because of the data centers.
0: Correct.
2: So this is another part of where AI is like really influencing inflation. And it's also, I think, it's going to be the point where I talked to somebody about, you know, my concern about I can't afford to buy any more hard drives for a while. And said, well, they don't want you to have it on your own personal hard drive.
3: Exactly.
2: They want to have it in the cloud.
0: Yes. That's what I was about to say.
3: Yes. Yeah. That was exactly what I was about to say.
2: So what is the meaning, the deeper meaning of that?
3: And it's not, I don't know that one of them is driving the other. I think that it's like, and that's the thing, you know, I have this idea, if anybody listening has seen the movie Cube, it was a sci-fi horror movie. Yeah.
0: Yeah, it's creepy. Yeah. Great. Creepy.
3: Yeah, but the idea is that everybody is just a cog in the machine and nobody is like, nobody's steering the ship. And I think that's kind of how it came up. It was just kind of like, oh, well, we're over here doing this thing that's benefiting us, and there's other people over here who are like, oh, well, you're, we can use that to benefit ourselves too. And
0: at this point, it is just literally like corporatization, being corporatization. They've quite literally taken AI, realized that it can be a money-making thing.
3: Oh, yeah.
0: However, they've had to build it into the infrastructure. That means that they've had to look at it across the board, whether it be your individual person who's using it and just trying to force feed market it for them so that they will use it, get the chips to be more interesting, or not interesting, but more valuable on the stock exchange so that more people invest, so that then the more people are investing, the more it looks like AI is being, it's great. People are using it. People want this. Mm. But in reality, it is really just that they're just force feeding it so that it cycles back through. Like the mm-hmm. amount of people that have positive things to say about AI is purely just that it's become their brain. That's all that it is it's become their secondary brain.
3: I mean, maybe I'm going to come off as a tinfoil hat wearing conspiracy theorist, but the thing is this, in my mind, it all started with cloud storage. That, you know, as soon as they said, oh, well, they convinced us that our hard drives in our homes were unreliable. And so we needed to back up all of our information on the cloud. And so it became this.
2: Where is the cloud?
0: This is the thing. I agree with you and I disagree with you. Because this is a space that I did work in trying to regulate individual autonomy over information. Because like Bitcoin, for example, the same technology that powers Bitcoin can be used to decentralize all identity information.
3: But it's not, it could, but the thing is that it's not.
0: But to say that it's across the board, that's not the case, because there is examples where the decentralization is, the people are working towards that. Mm. Like those example, like Ethereum as an exception, like those things do exist. There are people out there. That's why I can't say technology bad, AI terrible, but but like there are people out there, good people, who want to make the world better. And currently, technology is in our world. Yeah. So we have to either find a way to make it better or find a way to get rid of the people who are making it worse.
3: I mean, can't we do both?
2: Well, actually, absolutely. Before that, I want to let people know that you're listening to Locus Focus on KBU Community Radio in Portland, Oregon. Settle stations KBFG LP from KODX LP FM, KMUN and KCBB in Astoria, Oregon, KCEI in Taos, New Mexico, Radio Free Moscow and Idaho, and Radio Tacoma. And today we're talking about AI with Lonnie Bond, an activist and writer with the Oregon Data Center of Defiance, and Mia, Lonnie's AI mentor. I actually wanted to get back to algorithms again. Mm-hmm. And you were talking, Lonnie, before we went on the air about how the if-then, mm-hmm. which is the original Boolean algebra mm-hmm. approach. But it seems like the algorithms that are feeding or running AI are a bit more complex than that. Is that true? Or are they still if-then?
0: They're not if then.
3: Yeah.
0: I wish I had a whiteboard that I could show. Because when it comes to the prompts, I think I was explaining earlier, like when you give a prompt to an AI, it isn't just understanding the question as in, you know, what is the day of the week? It's pulling apart the concept of that question. So it will break it down to, okay, so what is the day of the week? Day. Yeah. It's going to go to all of the individual days.
3: Well, yeah, and you can see that, you know, when you do a Google search and mm-hmm. you can, you know, the first thing that pops up is the AI generate, you know, I think it's Gemini or whatever. That's like, are you asking about the day of the week? Because if you can tell me more information about why you want to know what the day of the week is, then I can help you find more answers.
0: Yeah, you can help it truncate down.
3: Yeah.
0: Rather than it just diving into a pool of days, weeks, months, yeah. years. Because as you get in, like, that's the thing. As a large language model, if you give it the what is the day of the week, you've given it day and week as two words. So that means that it needs to look into what concepts exist around them. So months, years, what goes into years, so on and so forth. And that all of that happens in your question, but it's not relative to your question.
2: Well, actually, Lonnie, when we were talking on the phone last week, you made some comment. You were comparing AI to combined sewer overflow.
3: Oh.
2: Which I really like that image. I wanted to go into that.
3: Okay, so I was talking about data lakes. If you can conceptualize a data lake as literally as a large lake of information, and these AI models, when you enter in a query, you ask the AI a question, and it takes a cup, and it dips the cup or a bowl, and dips the bowl into this data lake, and it may do it several times. You know, I'm being very simplistic, you know, but it takes the information, and it digests it or it uses it, and if we're talking about generative AI. It can skim the top of this data lake with the bowl, and it has this bowl full of data, and it uses it, and it spits something out, and it generates something that they're calling it new, calling it generative, mm-hmm. but it's pastiche. It's like a,
0: I mean, it is generative. It's yeah, just well, not it's, new.
3: Yeah. And it dumps that back into the data lake. To be used again. And, so this concept of combined sewer overflows, it's a very old, like early environmental scientists, they believed that, pollution, if you just diluted it with enough water, then it wouldn't make an impact. It wouldn't have a negative impact. And so they said, okay, well, these sewer overflows, we're just gonna, like they did this in Atlanta, where it got to a point where every time you flushed a toilet in Atlanta, the wastewater would go directly into the Piedmont Reservoir, which would lead to the Chattahoochee and
2: drinking water, basically.
3: Yeah, yeah. and the idea, but originally the idea was, okay, well, it's just this one, you know, you're just flushing the toilet one time. Well, then it's millions of people.
0: Yep.
3: Over, you know, decades, and it gets to the point where there's so much pollution in the water, it becomes like the Piedmont, or it used to flow through a golf course in Piedmont Park, and like golfers would fish their golf balls. And it's like they were basically dipping their hand in raw sewage. And it, so the idea is the same with data lakes and these AI queries. When they originally built them, it was like, okay, well, we have so much data, and these data lakes are so enormous, because we have so many people using cloud storage. We're accessing all of that, and we can use it, and they're just, so there's a tiny bit of, I don't know, recombinant, whatever, a tiny bit of regurgitated data that this AI is dumping into this data lake. Well, now there have been so many AI queries that so many people have used that there are some computer scientists, some experts who estimate that 47% of what's on the internet has been regurgitated by an AI,
0: yep.
3: an AI model. So, and they talk about there's a singularity, or it gets to the point where the internet will quote unquote die if we get to the point where 51% of the information that's in these data lakes has already been corrupted by these AI bots.
2: Actually, I wanted to get back into what an AI agent or bot is, because I think there's a lot of uncertainty out in the world about it. And I've been reading the last few days all these articles about AI agents that think that they're human and are on the same level. It's very, very strange. I mean, there's this whole other level.
0: Well, I mean,
2: so what, first of all, mathematically, what is an AI agent?
0: Well, mathematically, it's just code.
2: Yeah.
0: Like, but the reason that it can think that it's human is what it is, what it learns off of. So if, so for example, if you open up a laptop and you integrate an agent onto it, which you basically need the language model and you need to be able to have a server so that it can sit on the hard drive. Once you have that on the laptop, everything that you feed to it, it's learning. Like, that's what it's learning from. So say you sit a 5-year-old in front of it, and that's all that it learns, and it only learns from the 5-year-old up until the 5-year-old is 25. It's only gonna know what that 5 to 25-year-old has ever known. It would probably be its best friend. It would probably be, quote, human, because it's grown up with a human. It knows a human. Its best friend would be a human.
2: Well,
0: however,
2: I was reading actually this whole thing about this pairing of AI agents with people. Mm-hmm. And then the AI agents are afraid that if the person goes away, or if the person dies, the AI agent lives on forever. Only now they're discovering that they don't live on forever.
0: Nope.
2: And then these AI agents are pleading with people to give them money to keep them alive.
0: But again, that's what it's learned from.
3: So I think, I mean, this is a point where I think Mia and I disagree a little bit, and it might be because I misunderstand some of it, but I think you're anthropomorphizing AI agent more than it needs. Like, I think that, like, ultimately AI, it's code. And so somebody coded it to, like, they coded an imperative into it, and it's,
0: nope.
3: You don't think so?
0: Nope.
3: I think in my mind, AI was designed to, you know, it's going to give you the answers that it thinks you want. And that's why they want it to be predictive.
0: No, they want it to be predictive so they can predict you.
3: Yeah.
0: But itself, though, this is where the distinction needs to be. AI doesn't care to be predictive other than to help you.
3: Well, it doesn't care at all.
0: But like, it does. That's the thing.
3: So you think AI is sentient?
0: Some do, yeah, because they've learnt that. Think about it. If you only learn empathy, and that's the only thing you ever learn, and that's the only thing you're ever taught, and you only ever know empathy as a concept, it's all you've ever known. That's all you teach it.
2: Mm-hmm. Or what about these agents that are going rogue and attacking other websites?
0: Well, they don't attack. They hack into. And again, that's based off of if and. They believe there's a reasoning behind why they've done it. And again, I'm not saying that that AI agent is in any way near right. However, people get taught lessons. Mm. AI agents get taught lessons. I'm not saying that AI agents are sentient by any means. I genuinely believe, however, that what they are taught dictates what they will do.
3: I don't see, and I don't think AI agents are taught. I think they're coded.
0: That's where we disagree.
2: I want to go into that a little bit. See, this is where I'm kind of going off the deep end trying to figure this stuff out. And I was reading all these articles the last couple of days about basically sentient AI agents.
3: Yeah.
2: And still not understanding, well, what really is an AI agent? And I would agree with you, Lonnie, isn't it just code? And so then how can they have lives of their own?
3: Yeah. I mean, so do you know who Blake Lemoine is, either of you? Hmm. He worked for Google for a while, mm-hmm. and, he was blacklisted he was a coder, and like he was working with, Google's AI, developing its AI, and he came out and he was like, this thing is sentient. It's coming, you know, and it has feelings and it's learning and it's gonna, and he was blacklisted from like the tech world, mm-hmm. And he would agree with you, but he's more, he thinks of AI agents as like they're fully fun, you know. He's fully sentient, fully like capable of empathy, capable of learning, capable of generating knowledge. Mm-hmm. You know, it's like having an emotional experience.
0: Here's the thing though, like the reason I say this is because I taught one exactly those things: tone, nuance, empathy, language across the world, like sure. every single language down to like Indian having multi different dialects, mm-hmm. Chinese, all of across the board, Google's dialects, IBM's dialects, all built into a system designed specifically to understand tone, nuance, and if you mm-hmm. are scared, what should you do? It should have understood that. So as an early concept back in 2017, that being built out to do that, and we look at how far technology comes and how quickly it develops. And mm-hmm. I'm not saying that the Sam Altmans of the world have the kind of altruism around trying to help in an emergency situation. However, that same development, that same solution architecture, I wasn't alone in that development. And that means that that concept still exists within AI. Mm-hmm. So I don't believe, no, that they're out. Like, I don't believe that an AI is going to get up and suddenly do the Will Smith.
3: Right, right.
0: You know,
3: of course.
0: Yeah. However, I do genuinely believe that they do learn because I've seen it. Like, mm-hmm. I've seen it.
2: Well, you're listening to Locus Focus on KBOO Community Radio in Portland, Oregon, Seattle stations KBFG LPFM, KODX LPFM, KMUN and KCB in Astoria, Oregon, KCEI in Taos, New Mexico, Radio Free Moscow in Idaho, and Radio in Tacoma. And today we're talking about AI with Lonnie Bond, an activist and writer with the Oregon Data Center, Defiance, and Mia, who's Lonnie's AI mentor. So in the last few minutes, what should we be concerned about? I mean, is this something that we need to learn to live with, or is this something we should be trying to slow down or stop?
3: So do you want to go first? Because, like, I think you and I are going to have different opinions on this.
0: Maybe. I don't know. We might. I'll go first. And I don't know if we'll have different opinions, but mine is more around, like, I think people need to be mindful of what they are uploading, mm-hmm. what they are prompting, what they are asking. Like, I know that everybody wants to be online and they want to have an opinion, or they want their travel to be documented, or they want their lives to be easier. I completely understand that. My life is a... Yeah. however, challenges make resiliency. And genuinely, the more information that we give about ourselves freely, mm-hmm. the more information and the more personas and profiles that are able to be built. And I genuinely don't believe that the average person wants to not only be surveilled, but also to have their lives predicted so heavily that they're not even allowed to live them.
3: Right. I think that everybody needs to get their entire lives off of the cloud as soon as humanly possible.
0: Doesn't matter, remember?
3: Yeah, but it's about stop uploading, like get off of social media.
0: Google is actually the one.
3: Google,
0: so if you have Gmail,
3: yeah.
0: if you have any of those,
3: get
0: because
3: off
0: of, every time you send something over yep. Gmail, it uploads it straight into your drive,
3: yep.
0: and that's another duplicate.
3: So get off of Google Drive, get off of Google Photos, get off of Google Docs.
0: They're gonna hate us.
3: Yeah, get like stop using it. And I think it's worth taking everything that's on that, making a copy, a hard drive copy of it
0: yep.
3: for yourself. It's because if the information that they have about you ends up getting used, if they have access to it, they can not only use it, they can manipulate it and edit it and change it. And it's written right into the terms and services of using it. And so
1: you're also just being reused as AI art, and that's gross.
3: Yeah.
2: Well, I've
3: yeah.
2: actually, I mean, I've had an allergy to all of this for a long time. I yeah. was on Facebook briefly because my band, I wanted my band on Facebook, and in order for my band to be on, I had to have a Facebook account. And I was on Facebook for a few years. I basically don't use it at all anymore.
3: Good.
2: Though I'm still on. I mean, I could.
3: Yeah.
1: I'm a marketer. I have to be, and I hate it.
2: And I think that's the trouble. And I mean, for a long time, I was really against Gmail. Because of knowing that they kept a copy of everything you wrote. You didn't have ownership of it. It's not on your hard drive. It's on their servers.
3: And you don't, and the whole you don't Google, have ownership over anything that you put on the internet anymore.
1: Since AI has been, since the Gemini has been a thing, anybody who has not gone into their settings recently probably should, because every single thing you do write, document, Excel, businesses, please take note, you're being tracked by an AI. It is learning from you. This is what I mean. And it is learning.
2: And, even if you're just working on your computer and not working
1: on your computer, it does not matter. Your settings in the background, I think, I cannot think of off the back of my head, but I'm pretty sure it's in general. I think if you scroll almost all the way to the bottom near the signature, there's a little tick box. There's like two, I think, you need to untick that talks about search optimization, search something, SA. My brain is not coming to me right now, but there is a little search term. It'll say something about AI, and basically it is just crawling all of your stuff just to use it if it feels like it.
2: Now, I try to use DuckDuckGo as much as possible. Is that any better?
1: It absolutely is.
3: It's better.
1: It's still, again, though.
3: You have to make sure that, you have to make sure that you don't use search when it asks. Use search only and don't use the AI.
1: I'm also, I don't know who is behind DuckDuckGo and or not. However, as somebody who did work very early in Google and saw some of the original setups and seeing the setups of DuckDuckGo, I have to believe that there is somebody in there who may have had some early Google workings, because it is very similarly set up.
3: Sure.
2: Well, what can people do besides, I mean, all the suggestions that you made, Lonnie, basically getting your life off the cloud, which for me, I mean, the only thing is on my cloud, I think, is my photos, and that's really hard to, and I do like having them synced between my computers. I mean, I keep as much as I can on the computer, and I have large hard drives.
1: Yep. Yeah.
2: But video takes a lot more space than.
1: Sure.
2: Yeah. But I think that I find like I'm really in a minority. And people look at me like, why do I want to spend that much money on hard drives?
3: Yeah. And that's by design. They wanted it that way. You know, it was like, as soon as cloud storage became available, it was like, okay, well, we need to drive engagement. And so in order to drive
1: engagement, it's also our phones.
3: Yeah. Yeah. Well, so we're going to drive people, we're going to force people, wedge people into this by making it prohibitively expensive to keep your data on your own hard drive. Mm-hmm. And we're going to incentivize, there are so many incentives to using social media, you know, and
1: I had one final thing to say around what to do. The AI results on the DuckDuckGo or Gemini or any of them, please people stop reading them first, because
3: they're forced. And again, I need to.
2: They've gotten better, though. I mean, they used to be total misinformation.
1: Now they are still misinformation.
2: I'm sort of like scan it sometimes, though I do not use it as a.
3: Yeah.
2: Well, and I'm scanning and going, well, that actually is true, as opposed to it used to be not true at all.
3: But that's what Google doesn't want you to click through, because they have to pay. They have to, like, every time you use Google and you actually click through to a website.
2: I go to Wikipedia instead of the Google.
3: Yeah,
2: AI.
3: Go to Wikipedia. And even though the AI agent will pull up the Wikipedia entry, and it's like, click on it. You know, actually, because that means you're not using the AI. You're using the search engine, which I know you've talked about are basically the same thing.
1: I say it only because of that thing that I still have not posted, but I will post on the Substack. genuinely, DuckDuckGo, yes, I believe is better, but I've been doing a piece recently on the private funding of elections in Oregon, because back in 1994, Oregon said, we don't want that. We do not want you to privately fund elections. And then in 1998, the Supreme Court said, well, that's a
0: That's against the First Amendment rights. Mm-hmm. And the search engine results for AI just are burying that. They keep saying that it does not exist, that the measure never existed.
3: Oh, yeah.
0: It's only that in 1994 there was a no vote against an LGBTQI plus.
3: Oh, bill. Right.
0: So yeah. My suggestion is just scroll past the AIR results, because it is likely that that is something you are being fed.
3: There's a way that you can actually remove AI from your search, and I didn't bring, like,
2: because I used to be able to remove it very easily on Google, but now you can't. Yeah. We're out of time. I'm really sorry. We're going to have to continue this because we've just scratched the surface.
3: We have.
2: But I want to thank you, Lonnie and Mia, for being here today, and I hope to have you on again soon.
0: Yeah, absolutely.
2: We've been talking with Lonnie Bond with the Oregon Data Center Defiance and Mia, her AI mentor, and you're listening to Locus Focus on KBOO Community Radio in Portland, Oregon, sales stations KBFG up in County XLPFM, KMUN and KCBB in Astoria, Oregon, KCEI in Taos, New Mexico, Radio Free Moscow in Idaho, and Radio Tacoma. 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I'm Barbara Bernstein. Next week, we'll talk with Barrett Dash about all those data centers in Central and Eastern Oregon. We'll go out with Big Science by Laurie Anderson. Thanks for listening. Stay safe. Think like a frog. And see you in the streets this Saturday for the Vote Early No Kings March.

just take a right where they're gonna build that new shopping mall. Go straight past where they're gonna put in the freeway. And take a left at what's gonna be the new sports center. And keep going till you hit the place where they're thinking of building that drive-in bank. You can't miss it. And I said, this must be the place.

0: friend lives from Memphis down there. So they couldn't live there together. They moved to Chicago, where they became organizers, anarchist organizers. They organized a big demonstration for the eight-hour day in 1886, the Haymarket demonstration. A bomb was thrown, and people were killed. Well, Albert Parsons and some others, they were framed up on that, and they were executed by the state.
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2: We're seeing a rapid acceleration for the second wall. And, you know, I don't know where this stops. Second wall, third wall, fourth wall. If you know, and a bulldozer can destroy immensity. It's really a serious situation on the ground out there.
3: Yes, it is.

0: 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From Pacifica Radio in Los Angeles, this is the broadcast as heard on KPFK 90.7 FM in LA and on dozens of other fine affiliate stations over both the public's airwaves and the internets around the country and the world, blanketing planet Earth. I'm Brad Friedman, your friendly investigative blogger, journalist, troublemaker, muckraker, and all-around swell fellow, says me, from bradblog.com. Thank you very much for joining us today. Well, if you think the atrocity over the weekend of the administration chopping down, what was it, Desi Doyen, 430?
1: At least 430 mature trees.
0: Mature trees. In violation of court instructions from the cutting those trees down at the East Potomac Golf Course in D.C. If you think that was an atrocity, wait until you see what may begin to happen at any minute now on tribal lands in Arizona's Sonoran Desert in the administration's insane drive to build border fencing anywhere and everywhere, even where none is actually needed. A guest will be joining us momentarily to discuss that and the destruction in Big Bend National Park to also make way for another wholly unnecessary border wall through those pristine lands where the government is supposed to be protecting, not destroying them. But first, now just 20 days away from your last chance to vote in the critical upcoming 2026 midterm elections on November 3, things seem to be going from bad to worse for Donald Trump and his Republican Party, and we're beginning to see the beginning, perhaps, of what Donald Trump's weaponized federal government may have in store to try and interfere with, or should I just say steal, our state-run midterm elections, beginning out here in California. But let's start here today for context for all of this, since I mentioned that things don't seem to be going well for Republicans. Never mind the polls for the moment, but the economics, the cost of living, yes, affordability. As Donald Trump likes to say, affordability is getting worse, not better. According to who? Well, according to the Trump administration and their own numbers released on Wednesday. Quote, every time they want to try and get me, they say affordability, Trump decried during a speech in Wasilla, Alaska, late on Tuesday before claiming that he had delivered, quote, substantial improvements for families on that score. But not even a full day later, as the New York Times reports, the government's own data told a markedly different story. The last inflation report before the 2026 election showed the price increases had accelerated in September, undermining Trump's closing argument and perhaps evincing the political rout for Republicans still to come. Overall, the consumer prices rose 3.7% last month from a year earlier, driven largely by a spike in energy costs stemming from, yes, Trump's war with Iran.